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3: Hello, everybody, and welcome to our reading of the Associated Press News for Friday, the 18th of September. My name is Al Freeman. Our first headline is early voting begins in U.S. midterm elections that could flip control of Congress. The story written by Ali Swenson, Sarah Rankin, and Sarah Raza, and it's Dateline Henrico, Virginia. In-person voting for this year's midterm elections began Friday, ushering in the final 6 weeks for Americans to decide which party they trust to lead Congress through a cost-of-living crisis, a prolonged war in Iran, and other pressing issues. Election administrators say they're prepared and confident the vote will be accurate and secure. Nevertheless, President Donald Trump has continued efforts to denigrate certain voting methods and to reshape how elections are run through court challenges, an expansive federal hunt for non-citizen voters, and a pressure campaign to force election officials to share sensitive voter data. Friday marked the start of early voting in Virginia. Voters in a few other states, including Minnesota and South Dakota, can cast absentee ballots in person, typically at a local election office or voting center. More expansive early voting is scheduled to begin in those and other states in the coming weeks. At a voting location in Fairfax, Virginia, 18-year-old college student Sanya Singhal was among the first to vote early in person Friday morning, arriving well before the site opened to get in line. "Why not just have a little fun in life, you know, try to be the first early voter," she said. "I really want to participate in my democracy." At a voting location in suburban Richmond, a poll worker rang a bell as the building opened and about a dozen voters in line began to file in. Stephen Gura was excited to be the first. "This election is critical. We need to stop the Trump agenda," said Gura, who added that he voted for Senator Mark Warner, a Democrat, and Shannon Taylor, the Democratic nominee, against Republican incumbent Rob Whitman in the 1st Congressional District. The November 3rd election includes votes for governor and state legislature in most states and will determine whether Republicans maintain control of the U.S. House and Senate. If Democrats retake Congress, it will alter the trajectory of the final 2 years of Trump's term, most likely leading to investigations and other oversight efforts. At the suburban Richmond Voting Center, a steady stream of voters flowed in and out. William Curry, a 74-year-old retiree who described himself as a libertarian-leaning independent conservative, voted for Warner's Republican challenger, Bert Mizuzwa, and Whitman. Curry said he generally approves of the job Trump has done apart from the war in Iran. "He's in a mess he can't get rid of," Curry said of the conflict. On a rainy day in Sioux Falls, South Dakota, Bill Gehring, 67, said he voted early at the county office because he'll be traveling later on. He voted for a mix of Democrats and independents and said Trump's dictatorial tendencies are bad for America. The start of early voting comes at a time of deep angst among many Americans about issues including rising gas and grocery prices, the war in Iran, the looming risks of artificial intelligence, and Trump's aggressive immigration enforcement campaign. It also follows an unprecedented spate of mid-decade redistricting for U.S. House that began when Trump urged the Republican-controlled legislature in Texas to redraw its congressional map to help the party. California and other states then followed. The changes affect millions of people, research showing 1 in 10 Americans this fall is a resident of a different congressional district than in 2024. Those partisan efforts are expected to continue before the 2028 election after a landmark ruling this year from the U.S. Supreme Court weakened the Federal Voting Rights Act, protection against racially discriminatory redistricting. As the start of early voting approached, Trump was focused on efforts to assert federal control over election administration, even as the Constitution bestows the power to run elections on the states and, in some cases, on Congress. The nation's highest court rejected Trump's bid to restrict mail ballots this week, but several of his administration's other efforts to influence the voting process and investigate state voter lists continue. Virginia's attorney general said Thursday that Trump's administration may have violated the state's law after a whistleblower accused federal employees of misrepresenting themselves on voter lookup tools to hunt for non-citizen voters. In a letter, Attorney General Jay Jones demanded that the Department of Homeland Security confirm whether it had directed anyone to access Virginia's voting disinformation without first obtaining permission from those voters. Trump for years has raised the specter of widespread non-citizen voting in the U.S. elections, and this year is no exception. But research continues to show non-citizen voting is exceptionally rare. David Becker, executive director and the founder of the Center for Election Innovation and Research, said he wouldn't be surprised if the Republican president continues his disinformation campaign and his attacks on election officials. But he said he thinks the process will hold as it has in the past. At least a few Friday voters were motivated to vote early, in part because of Trump's actions. In Minneapolis, 47-year-old business processing engineer Dragan Kolovic says he didn't want to wait until Election Day for fear of being stopped by immigration agents. He said Trump's surge of agents to Minnesota in an immigration crackdown earlier this year terrified him. A naturalized U.S. citizen who moved from Bosnia in 1997 and saw the horrors of war in the former Yugoslavia. 63-year-old Democrat voter Laura Bland in Virginia's Henrico County said she cast a ballot early to send a signal that we're still there amid Trump's efforts to curtail mail voting. Regardless of whether you're for a Democrat, Republican, or people not going to be stopped or intimidated from participating in our elections, Bland said, nearly moved to tears. Voting rights advocates have encouraged voters this year to cast mail ballots early, in part because of concerns about recent changes in U.S. Postal Service operations that could delay the application of postmarks to ballots. Voting early gives voters options, eases lines on election day, and can even mean faster results, said Hannah Freed, the co-founder and CEO of the voting rights group All Voting is Local. The top official at the U.S. Postal Service also encouraged voters who cast ballots by mail to get them in early. We say 7 days, Postmaster General David Steiner said in an interview. Everything is solved if people vote early. At a news briefing Thursday, Minnesota Secretary of State Steve Simon urged people not to be swayed by stories they might have seen or read that cast doubt on the election operations. They would be able to vote just like they always have, he said. I just want to reaffirm that Minnesota's elections are fundamentally free, fair, accurate, honest, and secure, he added. Allie Swenson reported from New York and Raza from Sioux Falls, South Dakota. Associated Press writers Mike Catalini in Philadelphia, Tim Sullivan in Minneapolis, and AP video journalist Nathan Elgren in Fairfax, Virginia, all contributed to the report. A related AP story is headlined, Postal Service Chief says work stopped on computer system, key to Trump effort to limit mail voting. Story written by Stephen Sloan and Dateline Washington. The top official at the U.S. Postal Service says that the agency has stopped work on developing a controversial computer system that was central to President Donald Trump's effort to limit mail voting after the Supreme Court rejected his executive order this week. There's an injunction, so we're not doing anything, Postmaster General David Steiner told the Associated Press in an interview. Steiner, a one-time chief executive of Waste Management, has spent most of the past year atop the Postal Service navigating political and financial challenges. He's pressing Congress for changes that would help him resolve what he has called liquidity crises. A Trump effort to largely eradicate mail voting turned the Postal Service into an unlikely arbiter of who is eligible to vote just months before this year's critical midterm elections, a role Steiner seemingly had little interest in playing. Unlike Trump, who has sharply criticized the Supreme Court decision and ridiculed some of the justices, Steiner offered no assessment of the court's action. Steiner also declined to take a position on Trump's policy, presenting himself as the leader of an independent agency of the executive branch, whose influence over the president's order was limited to operational concerns. I don't get to decide what rules that are put on us that I decide to accept or not accept, he said. I looked at it more from the execution side. The Postal Service has asserted its independence in the past, including during a 2019 standoff when the first Trump administration sought to pressure the agency as the president was in dispute with Amazon. Steiner said he would not get into that, the nuance of that. But the pressure has grown so intense that points that it's fueled talk of whether Steiner might resign, a notion he denied. There's no truth to that, he said. I think I owe the motivation behind it, or I know the motivation, that is. I think it's somebody that would like to see me out of a job. The executive order that Trump signed in March directed several federal agencies to develop state citizenship lists. Those lists would have been delivered to an online portal at the Postal Service, which would have been allowed to send mail ballots only to voters who were cleared through the process. Steiner said he knew about the order about a month before it was unveiled, but said his focus was largely on implementation, not the policy's merits. A whistleblower report released earlier this month by Senator Richard Blumenthal, a Democrat of Connecticut, argued the system was hastily built and riddled with errors. Steiner said he read portions of the whistleblower report and acknowledged the obstacles associated with building such a massive platform so quickly. Still, he said he had confidence in colleagues working on the project and had planned to unveil it around September 15th. There's absolutely no doubt we worked fast, he said. My personal opinion is that it was a monumental task, and I'm very proud of our IT department for being able to do it that fast. In addition to the voter list, Trump's order would have required states to adopt a uniform envelope style that included barcodes, something states said would have been arduous so close to the election. Following the Supreme Court ruling, a memo sent to all Postal Service employees on Wednesday and obtained by the AP said the agency will not be enforcing any of these new rules in the 2026 federal election. First and foremost, for election mail, it is business as usual, according to the memo. We continue to follow established protocols, and we remain entirely focused on our core mission, delivering the mail safely and securely for voters and election officials across the country. Though the Supreme Court rejected Trump's executive order for this year's election, Justice Brett Kavanaugh indicated he might rule in favor of the administration if the issue comes back before the court at a later time. Steiner said the Postal Service would still encourage the use of envelopes and barcodes in the future, which it has long recommended. He has said that changes like that would not be required, but those who don't comply may have to pay more. If you use the barcode and the envelope, we'll charge you a lower price, he said. If you don't, we're going to charge you a higher price because it's harder for us to process. While the Postal Service is not moving forward on Trump's order, there are still concerns about postmark delays that could have an impact on this year's elections. The number of ballots rejected for late postmarks has soared in the vote-by-mail states of Washington and Oregon. According to recently released data highlighting concerns about recent changes in Postal Service operations, Steiner said there were no plans to alter those operations and encouraged voters who used the mail to get their ballots in early. We say 7 days, he said. Everything is solved if people vote early. Stephen Sloan is the Washington correspondent at the Associated Press. He managed the AP's coverage of the 2020 and 2024 presidential campaigns. The next Associated Press headline, ICE officer pleads not guilty to charges he lied to the FBI about non-fatal Minneapolis shooting. The story is written by Tim Sullivan and Dateline St. Paul, Minnesota. An immigration officer pleaded not guilty Friday to federal charges that he lied to the FBI about being attacked before he shot and wounded a Venezuelan man during an immigration crackdown in Minneapolis earlier this year. Immigration and Customs Enforcement Officer Christian Castro appeared before a U.S. magistrate after prosecutors indicted him this month on six federal counts of making false statements about the January 14th shooting of Julio Cesar Sosa Celis. Castro, in a black suit and with an electric monitor visible at his ankle, said very little during the hearing. He was suspended without pay by ICE earlier this year. Castro's federal hearing came a day after he appeared in state court on assault charges and was released from custody. His defense attorney, Daniel Gertz, declined to comment on the case as he left the courthouse Friday. The court proceedings followed months of legal battles over whether Castro, who's 52, would be extradited from Texas, his home state, to face charges in Minnesota. He ended up returning on his own after being freed from a Texas jail last month. The case was quickly pulled into national politics. Minnesota is a frequent target of President Trump, who regularly derides Democratic Governor Tim Walz, who ran as the vice presidential candidate in the last presidential election, as well as Representative Ilhan Omar, who was born in Somalia. Texas Governor Greg Abbott, a Trump ally, at times tied his refusal to sign Castro's extradition warrant to ongoing investigations of massive fraud in government social service programs in Minnesota. Trump used the fraud investigations to justify the crackdown. In both the federal and state cases against Castro, prosecutors say he shot 24-year-old Sosa Celis in the leg while firing through the front door of a Minneapolis home. They say Castro later lied to investigators when he told them he had been attacked with a broom handle and a snow shovel before firing his gun. Minnesota prosecutors charged him in May but were thwarted in their efforts to extradite him from Texas, where he had been arrested. He eventually turned himself in to federal authorities when officials sounded alarms that he might flee across the U.S.-Mexico border after being released from a Texas jail. He was indicted separately in U.S. District Court earlier this month. It's the first Justice Department prosecution of a federal officer for actions during this year's Operation Metro Surge, which brought thousands of agents into the Twin Cities and led to sweeping protests, arrests, and the fatal shootings of two U.S. citizens by federal officers. During an earlier hearing before a federal judge in Texas, Castro was released on $75,000 bond and ordered to wear a GPS ankle monitor. He was also told to surrender his passport and any personal firearms. Minnesota authorities have battled the Trump administration over who should handle any charges against Castro. The Department of Homeland Security has called Minnesota's prosecution of Castro unlawful and nothing more than a political stunt, saying only federal authorities have jurisdiction. Authorities, including Minnesota's Bureau of Criminal Apprehension, arrested Castro in Texas on May 29th after a Minnesota judge issued a nationwide warrant. Minnesota sought his extradition during his Texas detainment, but Abbott refused to sign an extradition warrant. Associated Press journalist Russ Bynum in Savannah, Georgia, contributed to this story. Now our next AP headline, Trump pushes his $5,000 dividend pledge if GOP wins midterms. Republican candidates, not as much. The story by Mike Catalini. President Donald Trump came to a battleground North Carolina doubling down on a tantalizing and implausible midterm promise. If we win, he said, we're going to get you $5,000, so that's it. Very simple. The Republican candidates who spoke at the rally had nothing to say about it. Their silence reflects a broader pattern. About a week after the president unveiled his, quote, Trump dividend pledge at the party's unusual midterm convention in Dallas, there's little evidence that Republicans in competitive races have incorporated it into their campaigns. The pledge hasn't been a staple of television advertising, whether from Trump's own political operation or his party's candidates. It usually only comes up when reporters ask about it, prompting most Republicans to sidestep the idea. The Republican National Committee considers the proposed payment part of Trump's broader economic vision and says candidates should get behind it. Of course, we encourage all Republican candidates to run on his agenda, and that includes efforts to put more money in their pockets for the American people, spokesperson Natalie Baldessari said. There are some exceptions. Republican Representative Derek Van Orden, who's seeking re-election in a battleground Wisconsin district, has praised the proposal. The idea comes as the economy confronts rising interest rates, continuing inflation, and climbing fuel costs. Republicans are fighting to keep their majorities in the House and the Senate. Trump previously promised to use savings from the Department of Government Efficiency and revenue from tariffs on imports to distribute payments of $2,000 or more, but none of that came to pass. The president has said he did not think congressional approval would be needed for the idea, which could cost more than $1 trillion, but House Speaker Mike Johnson indicated the promise would require lawmakers to act. Democrats point to those previous suggestions for payouts to raise skepticism about the $5,000 pledge. This idea is nothing more than a recycled, broken promise that voters know Republicans will never deliver, said Viet Shelton, a spokesperson for the House Democratic campaign arm. Republican campaign advertising has largely focused on the One Big Beautiful Bill Act, as it was called, including provisions that temporarily cut taxes on tips and overtime. Other candidates are concentrating on local issues or attacks against their opponents. Doug Hay, a Republican strategist and former Republican National Committee communications director, said there is little mystery about why candidates have been reluctant to embrace the pledge. It's a dumb idea, Hay said. There's no way to pay for it, and it would spike inflation. Mike Catalini covers government, elections, and news primarily in New Jersey for the Associated Press. He focuses on accountability and how policy affects people. Our next headline is Attorney General Blanche's appearances at political events blur Justice Department boundaries. Story written by Alana Durkin-Richer, and it's Dateline Washington. Attorney General Todd Blanche is blurring traditional boundaries between politics and federal law enforcement with recent speeches at political events that mark a sharp departure from norms meant to protect Justice Department from the appearance of partisan bias. Blanche took the stage this week for an event for a Republican Senate candidate in North Carolina, days after speaking at the GOP midterm convention, where he praised Trump and touted the administration's tough-on-crime approach. Blanche's participation at the rallies has drawn scrutiny from critics who say it threatens to undermine public faith in law enforcement and are supposed to be made free of political interference. It has added to critics' concerns about Blanche's loyalty to Trump and White House influence on Justice Department matters against the backdrop of investigations into numerous perceived foes of the president. It lends credence to the arguments that the Justice Department is hopelessly politicized, said Richard Painter, who was a White House ethics lawyer in the George W. Bush administration, and that's not where we want to be right now, he said. Attorneys general have typically stayed away from political rallies and at arm's length from the White House to prevent the appearance of law enforcement interference in elections and to protect the perception of impartiality in prosecutions. Blanche, who's a former personal lawyer for Trump, has brushed aside such norms and fiercely defended the president's interests in the department, which brought two criminal cases against Trump under President Joe Biden. Blanche has rejected allegations that the Trump administration has politicized the agency and accusations the White House is improperly involved in department matters. Blanche has used his speech at the rallies to promote the administration's efforts to bring down violent crime, illegal border crossings, and drug trafficking as Republicans put their tough-on-crime policies at the center of the midterm elections. In another unusual move, he held a press conference. This White House defended the president's interests in the department, which brought two criminal cases against Trump under President Joe Biden. Blanche has rejected allegations that the Trump administration has politicized the agency and accusations the White House is improperly involved in department matters. Blanche has used his speech at the rallies to promote the administration's

the White House this week, fielding questions from reporters on a host of matters, including the Iran war. At an event Wednesday in North Carolina for Republican Senate nominee Michael Whatley, Blanche told the crowd, more of your family, more of your friends, more of your community members, more of your loved ones, and safer, are safer now than they were just 2 years ago. And that's President Trump and Vice President Vance delivering on a promise they made to you, said Blanche, calling Trump the greatest president of our generation. His speech also veered into topics outside his law enforcement portfolio, such as the stock market, inflation, and wage growth. The Justice Department said Blanche's appearances at political events are made in his personal capacity and noted that his speeches have addressed the administration's efforts broadly but do not get into agency policies or official business. His appearances are reviewed and cleared by the department's ethics officials, a spokesperson Kirsten Pelz said in an email on Thursday. Travel expenses are reimbursed by the Attorney General in accordance with federal law, regulations, and policies. In a recent interview with the Associated Press, Blanche dismissed criticism about his appearance at a Long Island event where Trump sought to boost Republican candidates in closely contested races. A watchdog group, Public Citizen, filed a complaint accusing Blanche of violating a law that limits political activity by government workers by participating in that event alongside Nassau County Executive Bruce Blakeman, the Trump-endorsed Republican challenging Democrat Governor Kathy Hochul. I will always say yes to speak when the President of the United States asked me to, Blanche told the AP last month. I was there purely thanking cops, law enforcement, for doing their jobs. The idea that there's turned into somehow criticizing is laughable. Blanche said he was not endorsing political candidates, but instead talking about the great work President Trump is doing. The Hatch Act prohibits government officials from using their official portfolios to influence elections. That includes supporting candidates while acting in their official capacities. Watchdog groups have long complained the law isn't a strong deterrent to enforcement and has been inadequate and uneven. The Justice Department under Biden in 2022 tightened its restrictions on employees' attendance at political events after then-Massachusetts U.S. Attorney Rachel Rollins attended a fundraiser that featured First Lady Jill Biden. Attorney General Pam Bondi, who was fired by Trump in April, later rescinded those restrictions. Rollins's attendance at the fundraiser sparked an outcry from Republican Senator Tom Cotton, who sought an investigation and wrote a letter asserting that U.S. attorneys are subject to act as nonpartisan law enforcement officials rather than as political partisans. Rollins resigned in 2023 after the Justice Department's internal watchdog accused her of broad misconduct. Before those changes, long-standing department policy had allowed political appointees who are hired under presidential administrations rather than making a long career at the agency to attend political events in their personal capacities if they participate passively and obtained prior approval. Biden's Attorney General Merrick Garland barred their attendance at fundraisers and other campaign events altogether, saying it was necessary to ensure that politics, both in fact and appearance, will not affect how the law is enforced or inquiries are carried out. Alana Durkin-Richer covers the Justice Department and federal courts. She joined the AP in 2013 and is based in Washington. Turning now to AP's international news pages, this headline, Russia begins 3 days of voting in a parliamentary election set to cement the Kremlin's power. Russians on Friday began 3 days of voting in the country's first wartime parliamentary election, which features virtually no opposition and is all but certain to secure the Kremlin's political dominance. Authorities spread the election over the weekend, ending Sunday, in a bid to boost turnout among
the 111th

0: 11 million eligible voters, and they haven't even allowed electronic balloting. The Kremlin wants the parliamentary election, the first since the start of the full-scale invasion of Ukraine in 2022, to underline public support for the war and give a veneer of legitimacy to its action. It has sought to avoid any political risks by stamping out even the slightest sign of dissent. Your choice and the resolve will once again demonstrate that millions of people stand behind our fighters, that we are a united people bound by shared values, history, historical memory, and love for the motherland, President Vladimir Putin told the nation before the vote. Russian state news agencies reported that Putin voted online Friday and released a video of him in front of a computer screen. The main Kremlin party, United Russia, is all but assured to retain its overwhelming control of the lower house, the state Duma. Several smaller parties in the systemic opposition that vote in sync with the government on all key issues also are expected to retain their presence. Voters cast two separate ballots, filling half the Duma's 450 seats by selecting political parties listed on the ballot. The rest are contested in single-seat constituencies, with voters choosing individual candidates. Russians interviewed by the Associated Press expressed different expectations from the election. Dmitry Kirilin in Moscow said earlier this week he would like to see some changes, to see a different party at the helm, but Muscovite Alexander Virtuom believed what United Russia and the communists are doing is quite sufficient. Their platforms cover everything, he said. Speaking at a Moscow polling station Friday, pensioner Galina Vavilova said she thought ending the war in Ukraine is the main thing, of course. That's the more important thing right now. Everyone wants peace. That's what it comes down to, so that our guys are safe and sound, she said. Another pensioner, Ludmila Kalina, wished for life to stabilize for the better and for an end to the big divide between the ultra-rich and extremely poor, because, after all, many people don't live a very sweet life. Vladimir Chubarev, a 72-year-old professor, expressed hope for the important initiatives our government is undertaking to succeed, adding, and of course, for victory. The liberal Yabloko Party, the only registered political entity that dared to criticize the war, was removed from the ballot last month by Russia's Supreme Court and only has a few dozen candidates in the single constituency races. Additionally, some anti-war politicians have been imprisoned or forced to flee abroad and ahead of the campaign. The election follows a summer of Ukraine's long-range drone strikes on oil refineries that triggered a widespread fuel crisis. Warehouses belonging to online retailers Wildberries and Ozon were also attacked. The damage has exacerbated problems for the Russian economy and brought the war home for millions. In Russia's Black Sea resort of Sochi, polling stations were briefly closed because of a threat of a drone attack, local officials said. One polling station in the Krasnodar region had to be sent up in a different venue after a drone shattered windows there, said Central Election Commission head Ella Parmathola. For the first time, the parliamentary election includes residents of four Ukrainian regions that Moscow illegally annexed after the war began, but still doesn't fully control. Voting also is taking place in Crimea, a Black Sea peninsula that was illegally annexed by Russia back in 2014. Voters dropped their ballots in a box at one polling station in the Russian-held port, a part of the Donetsk region in eastern Ukraine, as an armed Russian soldier stood nearby and watched. In the Russian-held Luhansk region, 14 polling stations were using backup power sources after Ukrainian drones damaged electrical lines, Pamflova said. Separately, Russian officials also said Ukrainian attacks earlier this week killed a polling station chief and wounded another in the Russian-controlled Zaporizhia region. There was no immediate comment from Ukraine on that accusation. Authorities in Kyiv denounced the voting in the Russian-held areas as illegal and urged foreign governments and international organizations not to recognize the election, warning Ukrainians that take part in organizing the ballot could carry criminal liability. European Commission spokesperson Christian Weigand also called the voting in Russian-held regions illegal and said the European Union condemns it. These so-called elections represent yet another blatant violation of international law. The European Union does not and will never recognize either the holding of these so-called elections, sham elections in the temporarily occupied territories of Ukraine, or their results, he said. Weigand said the way the elections are held underscores the continued and deepening erosion of democracy in Russia. And the Kremlin deprives voters in Russia of a genuine choice about the future of the country. He also noted that Russia decided not to invite observers from the Organization for Security and Cooperation in Europe, disregarding its commitments. He vowed that the EU will continue to support Russian civil society organizations, human rights groups, and impending media. Lauren Cook in Brussels contributed to this report. Our next AP international news story headlined, What the EU's Offer of Associate Member to Canada Might Mean. It's written by Lauren Cook. The dateline is Brussels, Belgium. By opening the door this week for Canada to become the first associate member of the European Union, European Commission President Ursula von der Leyen offered Prime Minister Mark Carney hope, but it's also an illusion. There are many ways to take steps toward joining the world's biggest trade bloc or to deepen trade for political ties with it, but associate membership is not one of them. It simply does not exist. Still, no matter how vague, von der Leyen's offer was a win for Carney, who is locked in a trade war with President Trump. It also offers the EU a firm partnership with another Western democracy, as its own ties with and trust in its old ally, the United States, fade. In this new world, we must urgently reimagine our partnerships, von der Leyen said on Wednesday. Then she did exactly that, saying to Carney, I would like to work with you in opening the door for Canada to be the first associate member of the EU. Did she mean association agreement? While association membership or associate membership is yet to be defined, the association agreements do exist. More than 20 countries, ranging from Albania to Israel to Ukraine, already have them with the bloc. These treaties govern relations on how trade and security are seen as important step toward membership. It's unclear how von der Leyen's proposal of associate membership would differ, or whether Canada would have to agree to such a treaty first. Association agreements and any other decisions over enlarging the EU and its formal relations with the outside world require the unanimous approval of all 27 EU member countries, and von der Leyen did not consult widely about her proposal of associate membership. Getting all 27 countries behind the offer, especially one this vague, will pose a major challenge. Even among those who support stronger ties with Canada, there are concerns. German government spokesperson Stefan Cornelius said that Berlin welcomes the idea, but that it has reservations, at least about the new name, not the new relationship, might be given. We are open to discussing new partnership models, he said after von der Leyen's speech, but we should rethink the concept, the titles that connected with this. In May, German Chancellor Friedrich Merz urged the EU to consider offering association membership to conflict-torn Ukraine to breathe new life into talks aimed at ending more than 4 years of war with Russia. Ukraine is seeking full membership, nothing less. Elaine McEntee, the former Foreign Affairs and Trade Minister of Ireland, which holds the EU's rotating presidency, meanwhile said that her government was ready to explore associate membership for Canada. David McAllister, a chair of the European Parliament's Foreign Affairs Committee, was more cautious, saying the proposal's concrete terms now need careful assessment. Carney himself welcomed the invitation but wasn't sure about the form it would take. "We're going to better define the broad lines of this new alliance," he said at the European Parliament on Thursday. He pointed to the EU-Canada summit in Montreal, October 29th and 30th, as a good place to start. "What matters is the substance. What are we actually building together? How do we combine our strengths in a way that serves our people better, protects our fundamental rights, and creates prosperity," Carney said. He was very clear on one point, though. Canada is not in a position nor seeking to become a full member of the European Union, he said. The offer certainly grabbed Trump's attention. He suggested that allowing Canada to become an associate EU member could be a hostile act and threatened to respond by imposing more trade restrictions on the bloc. Trump said that if European leaders are acting out of good intention, that's fine. If it's a bad intention, we'll put very heavy tariffs on Europe, he said. Carney insisted that Canada, through its overtures to the EU, is not seeking to create a bloc that would become a great power rival, only with better manners. Neither he nor van der Leyen mentioned Trump by name during their speeches. For Fabian Zulig, a chief executive at a European Policy Center think tank, Trump's response showed that the EU-Canada partnership does matter. But Zulig agreed that the nuts and bolts of EU-Canada ties are far more important than its name. "The label must now be filled with concrete substance, not remain another announcement," he said. Associated Press writer Herr Molson in Berlin contributed to this report. The next international news story from AP is headlined, "Hundreds of thousands attend Iran's biggest government-organized rally since the war began." The story written by Nasser Karini, Kara Anna, and Lee Keith. The dateline is Cairo, Egypt. Hundreds of thousands of Iranians rallied Friday in a government-organized show of defiance after months of war, pledging their readiness to take up arms in the biggest such demonstration since the United States and Israel attacked in February. Iran's government has sought to rally the people and stress national unity, even as the economy worsens under a U.S. naval blockade of Iranian ports and new U.S. sanctions. On Friday, it claimed another attack on a tanker in the Strait of Hormuz, a key waterway it has sought to control since the start of the war. Estimates varied of the number of people volunteering to receive limited military training and defend their country in an effort described as Janfadeh an Iran, or the ones who sacrificed their lives for Iran. They marched through downtown Tehran in combat uniforms, carrying flags as onlookers cheered. For days, state media have encouraged Iranians to join the campaign, saying the training with assault rifles would begin soon. The volunteers would be an additional layer of security to the paramilitary Revolutionary Guard and the Abbasid military, which has also played a key role in quashing anti-government protests. Tehran's Guard Chief General Hassan Hassandeh told the state broadcaster that over 600,000 people had registered to participate, with over 1 million expected to take part in the training. On Friday morning, the broadcast offered an estimation of 300,000 people on the streets. The new head of the Basij, Hossein Taib, declared in a speech that the rally began at the volunteers will be ready for full-fledged defense and similar rallies will take place in other cities soon. "The new trainees will make a nightmare for Iran's enemies," Taib added, as President Masoud Pezeshkian, military commanders, and other senior officials watched the march. Some participants trampled flags of the U.S. and Israel. Others chanted "Death to America" and "Death to Israel." "I am here to tell President Donald Trump that we Iranians have no fear about his threats against our homeland," said Marzeg Afga, who's 24, who attended the rally with her toddler and husband. No one in history could have invaded Iran and remained there. The rally was also a chance for Iran to show off military hardware. Anti-aircraft batteries were on display, where female guard members in black headscarves sat with truck-mounted machine guns. The guard displayed drones that have been used against ships in the Strait of Hormuz, where Iran's attacks and threats have severely affected the Gulf region's shipments of oil and natural gas to the rest of the world. Iran said it had attacked a Togo-flagged oil tanker, the Trend, for what it called an illegal attempt to pass through the Strait of Hormuz, the state broadcaster reported. The UK Maritime Trade Operations Center said a tanker was hit by a projectile, sparking a fire on board that was extinguished. The UK MTO, in a separate update, said ship transits facilitated by the U.S. military of Oman have averaged 24 a day with over the past week, but overall traffic remains about 90% lower than before the war. Friday's events also suggested that hardliners like Tabe, among the Iran's leadership, will be more prepared to suppress any future demonstration against the theocracy. In January, shortly before the war, Iran saw some of its largest nationwide protests in history, which began over the struggling economy and turned into wider grievances. Activists have said a crackdown killed over 7,000 people and saw tens of thousands detained. In May, government officials said more than 30 million people in Iran, which has a total population of about 90 million, had volunteered via an online form or at public gatherings to lay down their lives for the theocracy. The Associated Press could not independently confirm that. Nasser Karimi reports from and writes from Tehran, Iran, on various topics for the Associated Press. He began working for AP in 2003. Kara Anna is an editor on the AP's global desk. She has reported from Africa, China, Ukraine, Afghanistan, and the United Nations, while Lee Keith is the chief editor for feature stories in the Middle East for the AP. He's reported from Cairo since 2005. Turning now to the Associated Press's business pages, this headline, billionaire Warren Buffett steps down as Berkshire Hathaway chairman, a post he has held since 1970. The story written by Josh Funk and Michelle Chapman. The dateline is Omaha, Nebraska. Warren Buffett is stepping down as chairman of Berkshire Hathaway in the next step of the transition at the top of the $1 trillion conglomerate he led for more than six decades. Buffett, who's 96, will become chairman emeritus and will take on his new role immediately, the company said Friday. His son Howard will become Berkshire Hathaway's new chairman, part of a long-planned succession. Howard Buffett has been on the Berkshire Hathaway board since 1993. Warren Buffett, known by a legion of financial market followers as the Oracle of Omaha, will remain director. He's been Berkshire Hathaway's chairman since 1970, but he took control of the struggling New England textile company back in 1965. Greg Abel took over for Buffett and the CEO of the $1 trillion conglomerate at the start of this year, though Buffett continued to come into the office each day to look for new investment and deals and offer Abel any advice. It's not clear whether Buffett will change his routine at all now. I've served Berkshire since 1965, Buffett said in a letter to shareholders. 60-plus years, I still have the best job in the world. That's not something many people can say, and I have never felt better about what comes next. Investor Adam Mead, who wrote the complete financial history of Berkshire Hathaway, said before, Buffett seems to try to lessen the impact on Berkshire when he eventually dies by taking his step now. Berkshire's announcement didn't reveal any health issue for Buffett, but Mead said he's now 96, so even a cold could be a health scare. Buffett said that he's confident with Abel and his son, Howard, leading Berkshire Hathaway. Greg runs the company. Howard will guard its culture and values, both worth made anything on our balance sheet, he said. Think of Howard as a policy shareholder, own, and never hope to claim against. Abel started managing all of Berkshire's non-insurance businesses in 2018 when he was elevated to vice chairman, so he knows the various companies well, including BNSF Railroad, the utilities and manufacturing operations, as well as name brands like Dairy Queen and See's Candy. But CFRA research analyst Kathy Seifert said the investors still have questions about how well Abel will be able to deploy Berkshire's massive $365 billion cash profile. There was a premium award Berkshire stock because of their financial strength and because of this framed investor who was allocating capital. I think it's naive to assume that this is business as usual. It's not, Seifert said. What this does is amplify some of the executive execution risk in the strategy and significance of the transition. Michael Withers, the professor of management at the University of Notre Dame's Mendoza College of Business, said Buffett took a deliberate approach to Berkshire Hathaway's succession plans and has carried out the tradition step by step. This headline now from AP's entertainment section. Princess Diana's famous revenge dress goes on show ahead of Sotheby's auction. It's written by Jill Lawless, with the dateline being London. Revenge has rarely been so stylish. A striking black dress worn by the late Princess Diana on the day her estranged husband publicly admitted adultery is going up for auction at Sotheby's, with a pre-sale estimate of up to $300,000. First, the revenge dress, as it's become known, is going to an international tour, a testament to the enduring global fascination with Diana almost 30 years after her death. The garment, which went on public display Friday at Sotheby's in London, was worn by Diana on June 29, 1994, the broadcast date of an interview in which then Prince Charles acknowledged infidelity. Diana, who knew the revelation was coming, chose to wear the figure-hugging off-the-shoulder silk dress by Greek designer Christiana Stambolian for a gala at London's Serpentine Gallery. Morgan Hayomi, Sotheby's global head of handbags and fashion, said Diana chose the beautiful and powerful outfit as a way to seize control of her own story. She always used fashion as a way of expression, but this time it was a way to communicate her personal expression of herself, Halimi said. The way she felt on the day is that I'm taking back the story and I'm here and I stand for myself. That's a quote. Images of Diana in the dress, accessorized with a sapphire necklace, black pumps, and bright red nail polish, shot around the world. The Sun tabloid proclaimed on its front page the next day, "Revenge is chic." That following year, Diana gave an interview in which she acknowledged her own extramarital affair and famously said there was three of us in this marriage, in reference to Charles' paramour Camilla Parker Bowles, now Queen Camilla. Charles and Diana divorced in 1996, a year before Diana was killed in a car crash in Paris when she was 36. The dress remained so famous that a life-size wax world replica of Diana wearing it was unveiled at the Paris Museum last year. The dress is being auctioned for the first time since 1997, when Diana sold it and her other garments to raise money for AIDS charities. It has a pre-sale estimate of $150,000 to $300,000, but Sotheby's expected it would not be surprised if it far exceeds that price. A red sweater adorned with sheep that Diana wore to a polo match in 1981 sold in 2023 for $1.1 million, many times the pre-sale estimate, and a record for an item owned by the late royal. I personally believe that this dress is the most powerful item linked to Diana, Halimi said. The Diana provenance always attracts collectors, she added, but the story of this dress and the universal message it brings will definitely attract also institutions as well as private collectors who are looking for unique pieces and one-of-a-kind items. In her lifetime, Diana was a style icon and one of the world's most photographed women. Her star power has not diminished, and neither has the fascination with the dramatic disintegration of her marriage to the now King Charles III. A new book by Diana's brother Charles Spencer has seized headlines again and reignited a public feud between the Spencers and the royal family over the treatment of the princess. The revenge dress is on show in London until September the 24th and travels to Hong Kong and Geneva ahead of its sale in New York on December 9th. And to repeat the headline, a striking black dress worn by the late Princess Diana on the day her estranged husband publicly admitted adultery is going up for auction at Sotheby's with a presale estimate of up to $300,000. And on this Friday, it's hitting the world stage for a tour. Reporter Jill Lawless is based in London covering British politics, diplomacy, and culture, and top stories from the UK and beyond. She reported from the AP from two dozen countries on four continents. And we thank you for joining us for the reading of the Associated Press for Friday, September 18th, 2026. My name is Al Freeman.
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2: Here's the forecast for the Boston and South Shore area on the Talking Information Center from the National Weather Service. For today, mostly sunny, temperatures in the upper 70s. Partly cloudy overnight, temperatures in the lower 50s. Saturday, turning sunny, temperatures in the mid-60s. The sun rose this morning at 6:28, setting at 6:48 this evening. 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
12: Hi, this is Lee from the Talking Information Center reading the seventh episode of What in the World? A Southern Woman's Guide to Laughing at Life's Unexpected Curveballs and Beautiful Blessings by Leanne Morgan. We left off with Leanne sharing a few of her never-agains on her list, like shopping at Victoria's Secret, doing CrossFit, and doing paleo. And now we continue with the rest of her never agains. Letting someone tell me the sky isn't blue. After that paleo challenge, I was tan and thin, and people told me I looked great. But I knew something was seriously wrong with me. I was exhausted and constipated. My shower drain always had a disturbing amount of hair in it. I went to my doctor and asked him, "Do I have cancer?" "No, you don't," he said. "You'll be fine." A poster on his wall described low thyroid symptoms and listed pretty much every problem I was having. I asked, "Could it be my thyroid?" He shook his head. "We ran a thyroid panel, and you're fine." "But look at that poster," I said. "I can't poop, and my hair is falling out." "It's not your thyroid," he said, annoyed. "You're just depressed." He wasn't listening to me. "I am depressed because I have no energy and my hair's falling out." It was frustrating to be told my physical symptoms were all in my head when I had so many of them. But I was taught that doctors were very smart, that they went to medical school for 100 years, and that they knew what they were talking about. He gave me some antibiotics for a sinus infection, and I tried to be optimistic that I'd feel better soon. But I didn't. One afternoon, I dragged myself and the kids to their orthodontist appointment and had to lean on the front desk for support. I told the receptionist, "I'm just so tired, and my doctor keeps saying there's nothing wrong with me." She said, "There's a nurse practitioner I've been hearing wonderful things about who's really helping women. Her name is Karen Nickel. She's very much in demand with a long waiting list. It's nearly impossible to get in to see her." As it turned out, Karen worked for a doctor who lived right next door to us. His sweet wife got me in with her. Karen took one look at me and said, "I'm going to test you for low thyroid." "My doctor says I'm okay," I said. He was probably doing an antiquated panel. That turned out to be true. According to Karen's updated panel, my thyroid was out of whack and I was in adrenal fatigue. Thank God someone pointed me to someone who listened and knew what she was doing. I still have the utmost respect for doctors. That one man who told me the sky was green when I knew it was blue was probably just overworked and pressed for time. Karen Nickel got me back on track with thyroid medication and supplements. Even then, it still took a while to feel normal. I don't know how people go through it without a nurse practitioner in their corner. I have since realized that smart female nurse practitioners are like sleuths. They can look at the whole picture, connect the dots, and solve the mystery. They listen. Underestimating hormones. When I was young and my hormones were flowing, I had no idea that it was my mid-40s. They'd start slowing down and cause utter havoc in my body. I always had an IUD, so my cycle wasn't an indicator. I'd never even heard the word perimenopause until my nurse practitioner told me, "You're soaking in it right now." Perimenopause, in case you don't know, is a holy nightmare. I got hot flashes, and you would beat up with sweat at night. It never got so bad that I had to change my nightgown, but I did have to towel off at 2 in the morning and go back to bed. I had crazy mood shifts, going from laughing hysterically to crying hysterically. My whole family thought I was losing it. Having two daughters with PMS while I was in perimenopause was a joy a minute for my husband and son. A year or two before my perimenopause symptoms showed up, my sister was dealing with her own and went to her doctor. He said, "I don't know what to tell you. Your mother went through it. You'll have to go through it too." He didn't put her on hormone replacement or even talk to her about it. His prescription was to just suffer through it. I told her, "Get a second opinion." Here's mine. Why suffer if you don't have to? Karen put me on an herbal supplement called Saw Palmetto, Serenoa Repens, and eventually I started taking estradiol, a bioidentical compounded hormone balance cream, just like Suzanne Summers, queen of the Thymaster. Because of her bioidentical hormones, Suzanne Summers looked like a movie star and actually wanted to do vulgar things with her husband until she died. I grieved over her death. I loved her. For a few years, the proper dosing of my meds was trial and error. I was a sweaty, sleep-deprived lunatic. Karen adjusted the medication to see what combination of hormones had the best results. Now I take bioidentical estrogen and oral progesterone and just a tiny bit of testosterone cream. They come in a pen-like delivery system. What's best for me is one click at night and two clicks in the morning. I live in fear that when I'm on the road, I'm going to forget my clicker. Chuck does too, because then I would try to tell him about my symptoms. "Chuck, I'm sweaty. My bladder's leaking. I have an odor." "Leanne, don't tell me that. Let me keep you on a pedestal." He couldn't take it. And this from the man who saw my Cornish hen uterus on my chest. Getting pregnant. I'd always been able to get pregnant on a moment's notice. My period was like clockwork, and I knew exactly when I was ovulating. When Charlie was just over a year, I thought he needed a little brother or sister. I could tell I was ovulating and said to Chuck, "I'm ready. Let's make a baby. Meet me in the closet." I got pregnant that night. When I turned 50, Karen said it was time to take out my IUD. I'd had it in there for a while. "I doubt you're still ovulating," she said. Just to be sure, she tested me, and it turned out I was very much ovulating and was still as fertile as the Napa Valley. "I can't take out that IUD. You'll have another baby," she said. For some crazy reason, that thrilled me. I had never been so proud of myself. You know when you see a football player get a touchdown and he does a muscle man pose like Tarzan in the end zone? That was how I felt about being fertile at 50. It was a great big, "Yes, I rule." When I told Chuck, he turned white as a sheet. He didn't flare his nostrils at me for a month. I didn't want to have a baby at 50 either. We both had plantar fasciitis and couldn't walk across the floor in the morning. How would we be able to run and pick up a crying baby? Tess was in high school, and her having a baby sibling didn't seem right. Lord, that baby would probably grow up to rob banks and end up in prison by 21 because I was too tired to parent. I left in my IUD for another year and retested at 51. Still ovulating, secret cheer to my ovaries. We tested again at 52 and 53. I didn't take out that IUD until my ovaries were done at 54 years old. I don't mean to sound arrogant about it. I had nothing to do with my being a fertile myrtle. I come from farming people and was born with a strong constitution. We've got thick ankles to work in the field and lively ovaries to make dozens of future farmers of America. If not for all the carbs, cigarettes, and Diet Cokes I had in the 80s, there's no telling how strong my body would be today. I regret that. I might still be ovulating like Janet Jackson. Worrying about my butt. I'd always had a booty. Today, that's in fashion, but it wasn't in the 80s when I was growing up. But I always felt good that at least my stomach was flat. Now I have this mushy stomach, too. It's like a roll of uncooked dough that sits on top of my C-section scar and under my belly button. It's known by the charming term menopause apron. I like a high-rise jean I can stuff it into. Nowadays, I wear cotton panties that are so big you could use them to fight a bull. Have you seen the movie Braveheart? You remember that big old catapult they used? They would put a boulder in a sling and send it flying to kill a bunch of women and children. That's what my panties look like. My bras are like two catapult slings sewn together. Speaking of that, obsessing about my breasts. When I got implants at 33, I looked good naked and in clothes, and my confidence came back. I have no qualms about anyone getting implants in her 30s like I did. Just be warned, when you get to your 50s, they get heavy. They weigh on you. I can't find tops that fit over my huge breasts. Buttons gape. My back hurts because I'm carrying around these extra pounds. I worry about breast implant illness, which I've learned is a real thing. No one believed in it when I got my implants, but it's been a while, and the research is in. The symptoms are scary. Chronic fatigue, headaches, joint and muscle pain, hair loss, skin rashes, dry mouth, dry eyes, brain fog, depression, anxiety, insomnia. Turns out having two foreign objects living inside your body might lead to an autoimmune condition. The good Lord thankfully spared me from that fate. But they just don't look good anymore. They're like two bowling balls. I like to call them mamam breasts. I look like a big old woman from pioneer times, plowing the field, cooking over a wood stove, boobs overflowing with milk to feed the family in hard times. I just recently learned that breast implants have an expiration date, and mine are past theirs. It's time for them to come out. We had a good run, but having buckets on my chest isn't a good look on me. I'd go today and drain those things, but I bet Chuck Morgan would grieve his heart out. Reading without glasses. My little daddy gave me perfect vision. I never needed glasses and didn't think I'd ever have to wear them. When I was in my mid-40s, I lay down to take a nap, woke up, and couldn't see. I tried to read, but the letters were all a blur. I got cute animal print readers at TJ Maxx, and that worked for a while. I went to my little eye doctor, who was precious in his 80s and looked like Mr. Magoo. He told me I had to get progressives. I hated wearing them and wanted to try contacts. That yummy little elderly man straddled me for over an hour trying to get them in. He could not do it. I kept closing my eyes and thought, should we get married? Maggie had to put my contacts in for me because I was so grossed out at the thought of touching my own eyeball. It took me 2 years to figure out how to do it without gagging. I didn't ask Chuck for help because if he touched my eyeball, he might want to touch something else. Thinking clearly. Worst of all, I feel like I'm losing about 10 IQ points a year. I'm in constant menopausal brain fog. I find myself walking into a room and saying, "What am I doing here?" I go to clean out a closet and end up in the driveway. I often wonder whether something is really wrong with me, like early onset Alzheimer's. But my nurse practitioner says everyone walks around this way. Many times I've been on stage and said, "What am I talking about?" And members of the audience have had to yell out Beagles and Def Leppard to get me back on track. Taking my health for granted. Recently, I went out with Maggie to a Mexican restaurant and had a spicy chicken burrito. I wound up in the doctor's office vomiting and pooping blood. It was frightening. I came out of all that looking picked as a jaybird, Southern for frazzled. I was pale, and my hair was a mess with my roots showing. My little hairdresser squeezed me in, and I got a spray tan ASAP so I wouldn't look like a walking corpse on stage. That, plus some fake lashes, and I felt so much better. I was told the cause was some mysterious gastrointestinal problem that, heaven forbid, might come back in the future. You know what I think it was? It was God waking me up to tell me to drink more water, cut back on gluten, eat crusts, and work on my microbiome. He speaks to us all in different ways. This time, he spoke to me through my butthole. Message received, Lord. I no longer take my health for granted, and I'm constantly taken aback by body changes. I smell like old hay that a horse peed on. I've got a leaky bladder and skin tags that pop up like mushrooms. I think I've got a hiatal hernia, too. I choke on everything now. I always order ranch dressing, and people think it's because I'm a redneck. No, it's because when vinaigrette hits the back of my throat, I start coughing. Recently, I lost my voice, just woke up and couldn't talk. By now, you know that for me, that is a fate worse than death. I had to write everything on a notepad like, laryngitis sucks, and feed the dogs, and I'm constipated, unrelated to my laryngitis. Chuck bought a box of prunes, set it down next to me, and walked away. I went to a specialist in Nashville who works with all the country music singers. She numbed my tongue and mouth and put this tiny flashlight down the back of my throat. Your larynx is inflamed because of acid reflux, she said. I had no idea I had acid reflux. I just thought I shouldn't have pizza, my Weight Watchers red flag food, late at night. In the meantime, you need to rest your voice until the inflammation goes down, she said. That day, I had 5 meetings and a sold-out show to do. I croaked out, "Would tea with honey do the trick?" It didn't. Me not talking? Suddenly, Chuck became the needy one, staring at me, wondering what I was thinking. Wearing a bikini. Back in the day, when perimenopause was a word I'd never heard of, I didn't know how good I had it as a size 10 with a decent metabolism. And I still thought I was fat. Mama used to tell me, "You need to enjoy where you are now because you're going to look back and say, 'Wow, that was nice.' Now I'd give anything to be that size. Why wasn't I thrilled with my shape when I had it? Imagine the condition I'll be in my 70s. I hope that instead of pining for the body I have now, that I'll still be able to walk around the block. I've been trying to make small changes to move more, handle stress better, and eat to heal. I went on a health retreat, and they said, 'You are eating food that's either killing you or healing you.' I'm not perfect 100% of the time, but I'm trying, and I think I'm pretty cute for my age. I won't wear a bikini again, but fear of looking heavy is not going to keep me from living. Now I rock a super cute swim dress. When I get a spray tan, put on diamond stud earrings and false eyelashes, and have on a nice wedge at the pool, I feel good. I think I look like a movie star. Sometimes. Getting in shape is no longer about looking cute in my pants or impressing anyone at my class reunion. Thank God that after a certain age, no one cares what anyone looks like anyway. I just had my 40th high school reunion. We were all just glad to be alive and not in jail. I was the only one in high heels. Everyone else had on an orthotic. They were the smart ones. I can't worry about impressing anyone. My goals now are to be active with my grandchildren, to have the stamina to do a big comedy tour, and to stay that way for many years to come. Ideally, we all want to live long and die quick. In the meantime, it helps to remember that everything is fleeting. Beauty fades, money comes and goes, boobs drop, stomachs get mushy, skin tags appear on your neck and armpits. You can't put your identity and your self-worth in looking young. I believe that self-worth comes from being a child of God, which nobody can take away from you. I'm pretty sure that precious Mother Teresa did not wear a bikini either. The empty nest. Some parents cheer when their kids go off to college and the nest is empty. I didn't feel woo about it at all. First, Charlie left. It was hard on me for him to go, but I still had Maggie and Tess at home. Nonetheless, I grieved and took to the bed and looked forward to him coming home for Thanksgiving. The summer after his freshman year, he came home all right, and he brought his new girlfriend, Mary, with him. When he introduced us, I was very polite. Later, Charlie was alone with me in the kitchen and said, "Mom, you've got a terrible look on your forehead. You don't like Mary?" "Nothing against her. She seems very sweet and super smart," I said. "It's just that I'm jealous because I thought you would only love me." I know it is twisted, but Charlie was my boy. When he got engaged at 22, I felt jealous and sad. I thought, he'll go off with his wife and her people. I'd always heard that adage that a daughter is a daughter for life and a son is a son until he takes a wife. Right before their wedding, Charlie said, "Mom, you understand that Mary is going to be my immediate family, and now you're my extended family. That's biblical." All my worries were confirmed. Why did I ever show him the Bible? Over time, Charlie forgave me for my forehead looks. He still called and visited all the time. And he let me say how much I love, and let me say now how much I love my Mary. She's like another daughter to me. She's given me two precious, beautiful grandsons who are blessings from heaven. Charlie is supposed to cling to his wife. He's a wonderful husband and daddy, and that's what he's supposed to be doing. When I'm old in a nursing home, my girls will come by to pluck my chin hairs. When my middle baby, Maggie, left home, it was bittersweet. Maggie is a beauty. She's smart, a good student, athletic. But we had to walk on eggshells when she was 16. We were all scared to death of her. She wouldn't let us eat cereal in our own home because she couldn't stand to hear us chew. Every morning, we didn't know who was coming down the stairs. Maggie's last summer before college was the worst. She complained about how I sipped my coffee. The very breath out of my nostrils made her angry. In all fairness, she had a lot on her. She had to empty the dishwasher. I think God knows parents grieve about their kids leaving home. We take to the bed and clutch our chest, just imagining how much we'll miss them. So God makes it easier for us by making them mean snakes so it's easier to let them go. Maggie didn't venture far for college anyway. She went 20 miles down the road to UT and came home every few weeks to take a long bath. She loves a bath, and we were thrilled whenever she showed up. When Tess left, I missed her terribly and took to the bed eating chocolate-covered blueberries and watching Scandal on Netflix. The sex scenes between Olivia and the president fascinated me. Tony Goldwyn as the president was super cute. It looked like he and Kerry Washington had intense sexual chemistry. I was convinced they were really doing it. But watching Scandal and ordering Jimmy John's from my bed was not living my best life. It was only a temporary distraction from the empty house. I was proud my babies were off and doing well, but they left me alone with their daddy. And he doesn't chat. Chuck and I would just stare out into space. We were very sad. Meals were so painfully quiet that I was disgusted by the sound of my own chewing. Were the next 30 years of my life going to be fighting with Chuck over the bedroom thermostat and begging my kids to call me or come home? That was my fear. But as it turned out, when the kids left me, I came into my own. Chapter 15. Expect it when you least expect it. After going through decades of life, you reach a point where you think you know what's going to happen next. You've seen a lot and learned a lot about how the world works. You've had your highs and lows, woo-hooed in triumph, and taken to the bed in sadness. But those highs and lows start to level off. You start wondering whether you have felt everything you were ever going to feel and done everything you were ever going to do. This stuck mindset comes for all of us. I was deep in it after my kids left me alone with their father to stare at the walls. It was no fun. It felt like I was revving my engine, but I wasn't getting decades of life. You reach a point where you think you know what's going to happen next. You've seen a lot and learned a lot about how the world works. You've had your highs and lows, woo-hooed in triumph, and taken to the bed in sadness. But those highs and lows start to level off. You start wondering whether you have felt everything you were ever going to feel and done everything you were ever going to do.

especially in my career. I did my best to get booked to comedy clubs, but that well was dry. Karen Mills, the comedian who opens for me now on tour, and I first started performing together in the Southern Fried Chicks tour in 2004. During my slow years, she kept me going, hustling up gigs for the two of us, corporate fundraisers, that sort of thing. I referred her for gigs too. We tried to drum up some excitement about our new tours called Hen Party and Country Cool. But as hard as we tried, we couldn't get anything off the ground. She was my comedy lifeline, the only one who truly understood what I was going through. Karen became one of my best friends for life and is like part of the family. I'd come to expect rejection, and that was what I got. Always the bridesmaid. Don't feel sorry for me, though. I was doing plenty of that for myself. One step forward. My manager at the time called me and said, there's a new online platform called Dry Bar Comedy out of Salt Lake City, and they want you to do a comedy special. Hardly anyone is going to see it live, but they'll post clips of it on their website, and at least that could lead to other things. Just do old material that's never been filmed. Oh, Lord, easy for him to say. My memory was fading. Can I even remember this stuff? I wondered in a bit of panic. I never heard of Dry Bar, but the only other job I had that week was performing at a Chamber of Commerce luncheon in Dubuque, Iowa. That was how well my career was going. Dubuque was close enough to Salt Lake City, so it made sense to pop over there to do this special. I hoped it wouldn't turn out to be the only one I ever taped. My dream was Netflix, HBO, or Amazon Prime, but that seemed like a pipe dream at that point. Dry Bar sent me a list of words I couldn't say. They wanted a clean show. But what did that mean? Church clean? Family picnic clean? Definitely not jewelry party clean. Those events were R-rated with all that urine and nipple talk. I flew out to Salt Lake City with a spray tan. They put me in this horrible hotel that looked like you could be murdered in it. I took a shower and half my spray tan washed off my chest. What in the world? That had never happened before. I was suddenly ombre and there wasn't anything I could do about it. I always felt thinner and cuter with a spray tan. Now what was I going to do? For the filming, I wore a pair of loft jeans with a cuff that completely cut my leg off, a flowy top, and wedges. Not a good choice. My set was not tight because I was so rusty. The whole time, I worried about what I was saying and whether it would be flagged as inappropriate. I hadn't done this material in years, and I was stumbling over my words trying to remember. I felt like my performance was terrible. The Dry Bar people must have liked it, though. They posted a bunch of clips on their platform, and some of them got millions of views. Millions! I'd never seen numbers like that on any of the things I'd posted on Facebook. Was that a sign of forward movement in my career? I didn't know. I wasn't going backward, at least. Two steps back. I have always said, I don't care what anyone thinks of me. But then I started reading the comments online about my Dry Bar clips. Most of them were very sweet, but some people wrote things that put me on the floor in a fetal position. You're not funny. Your accent is fake. I would rather have a puncture wound to my abdomen than listen to you. You can't please everybody all the time, but there seemed to be a multitude of people out there who were offended by my very existence. At first, it killed me. One of the clips was my bit about how teenage Maggie was so offended by the sound of my chewing. People started saying I was making fun of my daughter for having misophonia, a sensory disorder I'd never heard of. One woman wrote, instead of mocking your child, you should get her help. That devastated me. I would never make fun of anyone with a disorder, sensory, physical, emotional, or otherwise. My mind just does not go there. Maggie didn't have a disorder. She was just 16

0: and on her period. I found myself commenting back or messaging people privately saying, I would never make fun of any child, and I would never make fun of my own child if she had a disorder. I mean, good Lord, who do y'all think I am? I would not do that. I became obsessed with making those people like me. I lost hours sending messages to strangers. I drove to Chattanooga, where Maggie was living at the time, and told her what was going on. She deserved to know. I asked, do you want me to tell Drybar to take down that clip? We were sitting on her bed, and just being near her made me feel so much better. No, Mom, it's funny. Most people get it. After a pause, she said, let's read some of these comments like they do in Jimmy Fallon. Let's take your power back. We looked at some clips of celebrities like Emma Stone and Paul Rudd reading mean tweets about them. It made me feel so much better about my own situation to see that this was an issue for pretty much everyone who put themselves out there. Okay, let's do it, I said. Maggie and I made a video of the two of us reading some of the cruel comments with a heavy accent, and we got so tickled. We laughed until we were weak, and that made it all right. But the experience still set me back a bit. If you set out not wanting to offend anyone, you can't win. Logically, I knew that, but I started second-guessing everything I said on stage and off. The fear of offending people got so bad that for the first time in my life, I became tongue-tied. Because of the Drybar special, I got a new label as a clean comic, which guaranteed that most clubs would not book me. It did lead to my doing a handful of women's nights at sweet churches. They would have a taco truck out front and somebody selling Mary Kay in the lobby. The church girls went nuts for my act. I'm a church girl, too. Clearly, they needed to go out more and have fun. Anytime you get a bunch of women together, fellowshipping, it's a good time. I didn't even need to say something for them to have a ball. They'd throw their ergonomic crossbody bags in the air. Much as I enjoyed the people I met at the church gigs and corporate events, the fee barely covered my travel expenses to get there, and it wasn't the kind of work I wanted to be doing. I got booked at some comedy clubs, but I couldn't sell tickets. It was just a grind. And I was nervous that some of the content in my act would bring on a new wave of mean comments. I was booked to perform for a Christian organization in Pigeon Forge and hesitated to include one of my funniest bits about Tess's gymnastics uniform when she was 11. It was a tiny skirt and a crop top that I called a whore outfit. I asked the pastor, Phil, a precious little man with a black pompadour hairdo, Pastor Phil, I say whore in my act. Is that okay? He grabbed my hands and said, honey, whore is in the Bible, so that's okay. I could have kissed him on the mouth. I could have squeezed him in two. Of course, Facebook flagged the post saying whore outfit was hate speech. No, it was just a funny phrase. I wasn't hating on whores. I care about whores. Completely stalled. A few months after the Drybar special, I remember going out to eat with Chuck and crying right there in the restaurant into my disappointing protein and vegetable plate. If I didn't have a full nest of children and I didn't have a career in comedy, what did I have? He said, good Lord, Leanne, you're fine. Quit crying. He's always been so empathetic. I took a bite of broccoli. Maybe I could open a shop in Knoxville, like a mercantile or hardware store. I'd have a big cheese wheel on the counter. We could sit around, eat cheese. Everyone would visit like a gathering place. Chuck said, that's crazy. It could work, though, I said. Every day, I obsessed about what to do next. Maybe I should bow out of comedy. Just end it. I've had a good run. It's been fun. I can go work at Target in bedding. When Charlie and Mary have a baby, I'll just be a meemaw. I'll start wearing house dresses and cooking pinto beans, and that will be my life. I prayed about it. I asked, God, what am I supposed to do? Is comedy what I'm supposed to be doing? Should I quit? I want whatever is your will. I waited for him to show me the door out, but he never did. There was always some job to do, a private party in Knoxville, a charity fundraiser, a radio spot on Sirius XM. I always had something that kept me in the game. A huge defining moment was when Matt Williams, the creator of Roseanne and Home Improvement, saw a tape of mine and wanted to develop a sitcom around my life. It went to Nick at Night and TV Land and, for whatever Hollywood reason, didn't make it. That was my second rodeo, and it was just as disappointing as the first. But it felt like God was giving me these morsels as a way of saying, just hold on, Leanne. If I was okay in God's eyes, then I didn't need to be worried about anyone else. I could keep doing my thing for the people who loved it and take my joy from that. One last push. For decades, I had heard from other comics that you have to put some money into your publicity and marketing to make a name for yourself. I'd never done that. I didn't even have a website. In 20-some years, I had only 3 headshots made. Instead, I'd put all my earnings into the kids' uniforms and homecoming dresses. But now they were all taken care of. I had no excuse not to spend a little to invest in my career. It didn't make sense to quit comedy without giving it one last shot. A little money was coming in from the Dry Bar special. If I used that to invest in some marketing and that didn't change things, then I would find something else to do. At that point, all my social media posts were pictures of Putin, my Dachshund. Other comics like Jim Gaffigan were smarter about it, but I knew I needed help. I got a recommendation from an agent and hired 2 brothers in Plano, Texas, who had a social media marketing firm called Honest Fox Media. They had me search my house for every videotape, cassette, and photo of me doing my act going back 20 years and send it to them. The Texas boys edited the better quality video clips and gave them new titles, new graphics, and new music. Their plan was to start posting the revamped clips on my social media pages on October 14th, 2019. I had about 30,000 followers and all my platforms combined. Coincidentally, the new clips would drop on the same date that Chuck and I were helping Tess move into an apartment in Brooklyn. We were so busy dealing with packing and travel that my social media relaunch all but slipped my mind. Giant leap forward. We made it to New York City for Tess's move. Before we left the hotel, I checked my Facebook page. The Texas boys had posted 2 videos. One clip was called When You Go to Concerts with Old People. It was about going to that Def Leppard and Journey concert with Chuck. I did that bit only once at a theater in Chattanooga. Every time I refreshed my Facebook page, the number of views jumped. It went from a few dozen to a few hundred to many thousand. A strange sensation rippled through my body like a wave of energy. I know that sounds witchy. I didn't understand it, but I couldn't deny it. I said, "Y'all, I just got the weirdest feeling that something's happening." Chuck said, "The Uber will be here in 2 minutes. If we all carry 3 suitcases, we can get downstairs in one trip." "I can't carry 3 suitcases at the same time," said Tess. They weren't listening to me. "Y'all, something's happening," I said. "What's happening is that we're leaving." "Now," said Chuck. We managed to get all of Tess's stuff into an Uber Black with a big trunk and drove across the Brooklyn Bridge to where her apartment was located. The whole ride, I rode those waves of energy as they passed through me. A text came in from one of the Texas boys that read, "One of your clips is going crazy." I checked again, and the numbers were zooming up. We arrived at Tess's apartment and got her settled in. I didn't look at my phone for a couple of hours, but when I checked again, that clip had been viewed by hundreds of thousands and shared many thousands of times. My social media follower count had ballooned from 30,000 to 125,000. I texted the Texas boys, "Have you seen anything like this before?" They wrote back, "Absolutely not. This is wild." The revamped Def Leppard clip was the breakout moment that I never planned for or ever saw coming. People who liked it searched for other clips of mine, and the views skyrocketed all over the place. The Texas boys kept feeding new clips to my social media page. By the end of that week, I had 500,000 followers. By November, those club owners who refused to book me for years were calling up to say, "We want her." Women had been calling those clubs and asking about me. I started selling out everywhere in minutes. It was crazy. All of a sudden, I was so busy, I didn't have time to cash my checks. Chuck found a dozen of them in my backpack one day and said, "Are you a drug dealer?" Note to my husband, drug dealers don't take checks. The moment it all became real to me was when Brian Dorfman, remember him from Zanies in Nashville, and Mike Smardak from Outback Concerts, one of the biggest comedy concert promoters in the country, offered me a 50-city tour of theaters all over the United States. "How much does something like that pay?" I asked. Brian said, "You'll make a shockingly large amount per show." I needed a minute to lift my jaw off the floor before I could say, "What in the world?" And yes, finally, I was making it, and I got to buy all the Target bedding I wanted. They put my tour dates up for sale, and so many of them sold out that Outback added another 50 cities. So it turned into a 100-city tour. It felt like I'd won the lottery. I was thrilled. But I had doubts, too. I asked myself, can I do this? Am I good enough? At 55, I learned you're never too old for imposter syndrome. Now that people had high expectations of me, could I live up to them? I pushed down all that unhelpful doubt and just forged ahead, reminding myself that this was what I'd prayed for. I asked God to show me a door, and it opened into the career I dreamed about since I was five. The timing could not have been happenstance. Literally, the same day I got my last child settled in her adult life, my career exploded. In my head, I'd almost settled into the idea that nothing new was going to happen in my life, and that was when everything changed. I'm not telling you this story to brag about how I became an overnight success after 22 years in comedy. I hold it up to you as proof that patience and faith can work wonders. There's no doubt in my mind that God chose the moment for me. He waited until my babies were grown before I came into my own. But it never would have happened if I hadn't taken the most important step of all, investing in myself. It's never too late to take it. I'm living proof of that. Who knows what might happen to you, darling reader, if you give yourself the chance? Chapter 16, A What in the World Christmas Miracle. Have you ever had an experience you couldn't explain? Maybe the minute you learned someone died, his favorite song came on the radio, or an old friend you hadn't thought about in 20 years suddenly popped into your head, and within a day she called you out of the blue, or you were hopelessly lost on a dark country road and something forced you to take a back road that brought you right where you wanted to go. Some might call these examples of a woman's intuition, but I consider them to be supernatural. I felt God's presence several times in my life, and the story I'm about to tell you is the best of them. Get ready for chills. Over Super Bowl weekend in 2020, Beth, Tess, and I went to Rosemary Beach, Florida for the annual Girls Weekend, when a bunch of middle-aged women get together to chat and eat and put our feet in the pool. Tess was turning 21 that weekend, and she would rather hang out with a bunch of old ladies than her friends, or so she said. We had a ball. In high spirits, we boarded our flights to head home. We landed in Atlanta to transfer to Knoxville, and I checked my phone. I had a bunch of voicemails from Chuck, Daddy, and my brother-in-law. As soon as I saw that, my heart sank. I knew something terrible had happened. I called Chuck, and he told me that my mama, then 76, had had a stroke. Is she going to be okay? I asked, already sobbing. He paused. We don't know. Just get here as soon as you can. She's at Vanderbilt. I told Tess, and she started sobbing. I could not stand the idea of my mama in pain or losing her. Maggie and Tess always say to me, you're not going to die, Mom. We're going to freeze your body. We can't be without you. I feel that way about Lucille. She's been my cheerleader, the love of my life, my best friend. If she wasn't going to make it, a horror I could barely contemplate, I just had to see her one last time. Hysterical, I explained what was happening to the Delta flight attendants. They started crying, too. They came back to us with a big bag. We're just so sorry and we didn't know what to do. Take this. I peeked inside. It was full of little bottles of wine and champagne from the drinks trolley. Thank you, I said. Tess and I sat there, holding the bag of airplane alcohol and crying. Thank God they were able to change our destination to Nashville. The entire flight was agony. Tess was as distraught as I was. I thought Mama would be gone before we landed. I remember praying, can she just be alive for me to see her one more time? We rushed to Vanderbilt University Medical Center. Mama was alive, but she wasn't doing well. Daddy told us what happened. She woke up in the middle of the night, nauseated and flushed, her face red as a beet. He went to call 911, and Lucille said, Jim, don't call the ambulance. I'm ready to go. Daddy called for an ambulance anyway, against her wishes. She knew she was having a stroke. She also knew stroke victims often lost the ability to walk or worse. She didn't want to live like that. Her instincts were correct. She had an ischemic stroke in the back of her neck that cut off blood to the brain. Surgeons operated on the back of her head immediately, and that stopped the stroke. When I was led into her room, I could tell she was still angry at Daddy. She had a tube in her mouth, but when they took that out, she said to me, I told Jim I was ready. I know where I'm going, and I'm okay with it. She meant heaven. My mom is very spiritual and does not fear death. I don't want to leave y'all, but I miss my parents, she said. I'm at peace with going. It wasn't the time to argue with her. She came home shortly after surgery to recover, and she was doing okay. They had her use a walker, and she was moving really well, almost at a little jog. We had to say, slow down, Lucille. Her speech and vision were clear. We had hoped that she was going to be fine. But then fluid started pooling in the back of her brain, and they had to operate on her again. Mama was never the same. She came out of that surgery with quadruple vision, which meant she couldn't read. Her balance was off, and that made her vomit. Walking was impossible, so she had to stay in bed or use a wheelchair to get to the kitchen or bathroom. She had to have a feeding tube put in her stomach because she couldn't swallow. To control the drooling, she needed Botox injections in her face. They kept her in the hospital for weeks. It seemed like every day something else went wrong. It was heartbreaking to watch her go through this, and not once did Lucille complain. She still hasn't. It's been 5 years. As I write this, I realize this chapter is a lot different from the others. I don't think anyone would call it a laugh fest. When we were in the thick of this crisis, no one was doing much laughing or anything but worrying desperately about Lucille and Jimmy. We were all miserable and freaked out, and I wouldn't want to sugarcoat the experience of those early days after Mom's stroke. But keep reading. I promise there's a payoff at the end. Mama was released from the hospital right when COVID-19 shut down the world. The pandemic dominated the news, but for us, Mama's stroke and our family's new normal were all we could think about. My 100-city tour was the biggest thing that ever happened to me, and it had to be postponed because of COVID. Getting that call gave me flashbacks to when my TV show was canceled, but at least this time, I had reason to hope that when theaters opened again, the tour would happen. A small part of me grieved about the tour. A much larger part of me was thankful the pandemic allowed me to help my parents when they needed me the most. I drove back and forth from Knoxville to Adams to spend several nights a week with them, cooking and cleaning and keeping them company. Beth managed Mom's home care workers. Our kids pitched in with chores around the house. We'd never dealt with anything this big before. And when things had gone wrong, Mama had always been the strong one. Her whole life, she'd been doing for everyone else. Of all the people in the world, she was the last one to deserve a catastrophic illness like this. In October 2020, my entire family got COVID. It wasn't a walk in the park, but it wasn't horrible. We had a fever and backaches. I couldn't taste or smell, but I could have eaten a horse anyway. You'd think I could diet with COVID, but I was as hungry as ever. The worst part was being separated from Mama for a couple of weeks. Daddy was angry at me for getting infected. "How could you be so careless?" he asked. I said, "Lord, Daddy, we weren't out honky-tonking. Who knows how we got it? Tennessee had opened by then. Chuck went to work every day. The kids had to go to their respective jobs. We took precautions and tried not to get infected, but one little molecule snuck in anyway. It was also upsetting, and Daddy, at 80, was mentally and emotionally drained from taking care of Mama. As soon as I tested negative and was cleared by my nurse practitioner, I was back in Adams, helping out as much as I could. The hits kept coming. In December, Mama had a vicious and painful attack. The way Daddy described it, she sat up in bed, vomited, and aspirated the vomit, meaning some of it went down in her lungs. While Mama was struggling to breathe, Daddy called an ambulance in hysterics. The ambulance took her to a little regional hospital in Springfield. Once she got there and was tested and diagnosed, a doctor came to tell us what was going on. "Her gallbladder is black," he said. "Ordinarily, we just take it out. But she's not in any kind of shape to have surgery. We're going to try to heal it from within." But keeping her in the hospital to heal set off more emotional fireworks. Back then, hospitals were full of COVID patients, and they wouldn't let family members inside if they were at risk for the virus. Dad was terrified about Mom being alone in there. Can you imagine how horrible it would have been for her? Mama's speech was so bad from her stroke that communication was nearly impossible. If she needed anything, none of the doctors or nurses would know how to help her. Daddy wasn't allowed in the hospital because of his age. My sister's husband was immunocompromised, so she couldn't risk it. I was the only one left, and the sweet people at the hospital were okay with my being there because I'd had COVID 2 months before. I said to Daddy, "So my having COVID was actually a good thing, a God thing. I have immunity. Now I can stay with Mama in her room." We were all grasping to find something, anything positive in this nightmare, so I seized on that idea, and I really believed it. Daddy was so grateful someone would be at her side and could translate for her. I was one of the few people who understood everything she said. Lucille and I have a strong bond. I know her like the back of my hand. Mom's speech problems had nothing to do with her mental capacity. She was still sharp as a tack. If she had something to say, it was worth hearing. I would look in her eyes, read her lips, and figure it out. And then I would tell the nurses what she needed. I stayed with her in the hospital room for 2 weeks, leaving every few days just to shower and change my clothes. I slept on a chair that reclined, but it didn't lock into position. I had to keep my legs straight or it'd fold back up. Plus, it was hard as a rock. I needed physical therapy for several months after sleeping in that chair. But I would do it 100 times over to be with Mama. We had a ball. We laughed and laughed and laughed. We watched TV, talked, mainly me, and played cards. She beat me every time. It was a very special time with her. I'm not saying either of us was happy to be there, but we had each other. I think we were both anxious about what was going to happen when she left. My sister and daddy visited her once when it was allowed, masked up and socially distanced. If we'd been at a bigger hospital, even that wouldn't have been permitted. I really felt terrible for all those people in hospitals where they weren't allowed to see their loved ones. If Mama had been moved into a nursing home when her gallbladder attack happened, we might not have seen her throughout her whole stay. A week into that hospital stay, she started coughing frantically and turned bright red. In a panic, I ran to get help at the nurse's station. The head nurse checked her and immediately called the code blue. Everybody rushed in. She couldn't breathe and was in terrible pain. They thought she was dying. I had never been so terrified in my entire life. They gave her oxygen and got her breathing under control. Next, they put her feeding tube back in because they thought she might be swallowing food the wrong way. She was put on a liquids-only diet and some medications. Honestly, I wasn't sure how much more of this I or my family could take. We had to find the strength to keep her and Daddy going. Christmas was fast approaching. We couldn't have a normal holiday that year or even a nice family dinner. Beth and I had been squabbling about what our roles were in caring for our parents and weren't feeling much good tidings for each other. Daddy was succumbing to stress big time and turned his anxiety into complaining. Honestly, we weren't getting along well. One night, Beth came by my hospital to drop off something for Mama. She came by the hospital to drop off something for Mama. I met her and Daddy in the hospital parking lot. The three of us stood there talking for a few minutes. We were all numb, just going through the motions. And we have come to the end of our episode, and we'll continue where we left off in our next episode. Thank you for listening.
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2: Here's the forecast for the Boston and South Shore area on the Talking Information Center from the National Weather Service. For today, mostly sunny, temperatures in the upper 70s. Partly cloudy overnight, temperatures in the lower 50s. Saturday, turning sunny, temperatures in the mid-60s. The sun rose this morning at 6:28, setting at 6:48 this evening. 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
7: Hello, I'm Bruce of the Talking Information Center, and today I'll be reading news from the USA Today for Friday, September 18th. Fed raises rates for first time in 3 years by Rachel Barber, Medora Lee, and Daniel DeVesse. Federal Reserve policymakers responded to stubborn inflation by opting to raise their benchmark for short-term interest rates for the first time in 3 years on September 16th, just days after President Donald Trump said the United States should have the lowest interest rates in the world. The vote was unanimous among the Federal Open Market Committee's 12 voting members. The federal funds rate now stands at a range of 3.75% to 4%, a quarter percentage point higher than before. The Fed typically raises rates to tame inflation by making borrowing more expensive, which can lead to less demand and eventually lower prices. Raising the target range also means consumers will likely see higher interest rates on things like credit cards and personal loans. Although a hike was not guaranteed, many forecasters were expecting one, with inflation still above the Fed's 2% target, oil prices above $100 per barrel, and Fed Chair Kevin Warsh's past commitment to delivering price stability. Still, the Fed cannot control every factor behind the United States' stubborn inflation. It has limited influence over tariffs, the Iran war, and the AI build-out that are helping to drive prices higher. Inflation remains elevated. Today's policy will support a timely return to the committee's 2% goal, policymakers said in a statement released alongside the decision. The committee will deliver price stability. During his news conference, Warsh said, when policymakers consider the current geopolitical landscape, which includes supply shocks and uncertainty, we begin to appreciate the resilience of the U.S. economy. Still, the plain fact is that inflation is too high and has been for too long, Warsh said. We must be confident that underlying inflation is moving to our objective clearly and at sufficient speed, he continued. Today, the FOMC decided that this standard has not been satisfied. The committee's unanimous vote shows our resolve to achieve price stability on a timelier basis. Warsh declined to answer questions about his contact with Trump, who selected him for the job and has pressured the Fed to cut interest rates. I don't have anything for you on discussions with the president, and I'm not a Wall Street newsletter, Warsh said in response to one reporter's question. Since Warsh took the Fed chair position, speculation has raged about whether the panel would remain politically independent. Part of the independence of the Federal Reserve is we stay in our lane, Warsh replied. Independence is a two-way street. We'll let people that do trade policy and fiscal policy stay in their lane, too. That's how we can stand here and call them the way we see them. Where are interest rates headed? The rate decision was released alongside the Federal Open Market Committee's summary of economic projections. That quarterly report includes a dot plot that reveals where members of the rate-setting committee believe the federal rate funds rate, and therefore short-term interest rates, are headed. While only 12 people get to vote on rate decisions. 19 serve on the committee. The September summary includes 18 members' anonymous projections. Of them, 2 see the Fed holding the range steady. 12 see room for one more quarter-point increase, and 4 see room for 2 quarter-point increases or a half-point increase before the end of 2026. What hike means for borrowers? A federal funds rate hike generally leads to higher interest rates on such things as credit cards, auto loans, and personal loans. Those higher rates will have an impact on consumers who rely on borrowed money to make ends meet. New data shared with USA Today from Solo Fund, a community banking platform, showed a growing number of Americans are doing just that. Loan requests from borrowers rose 42% between the first and second quarters of 2026, with nearly 87% used for essential expenses, according to the firm's proprietary data. Following a Fed rate hike, borrowers with variable rate debt tend to feel it first, according to Rodney Williams, Solo Fund's co-founder and president. He told USA Today credit card APRs could rise within 1 to 2 billing cycles, increasing minimum payments, while HELOC and variable personal loan payments could climb as their rates reset. Adjustable rate mortgage borrowers may be temporarily protected, but it's very likely they could face higher payments at their next schedule adjustment, Williams said. For Americans already living paycheck to paycheck, even a modest increase will ultimately make it harder to pay down existing debt while still being able to cover essentials. What hike means for savers? A Fed rate hike generally is better news for savers than it is for borrowers because it typically means higher returns on their high-yield savings accounts and certificates of deposit. However, not every bank or credit union adjusts their rate immediately or at the same pace, according to C.J. Pontkowski, Navy Federal Credit Union's Assistant Vice President of Deposit Products Operations. Rather than trying to perfectly time market movements, savers tend to be better off reviewing their accounts often, making their moves when they find a competitive rate that works for them, continuing to pay attention and staying flexible so that they can take advantage of rates that work for their goals, Pontkowski told USA Today. Mortgage rates. A change in the federal funds rate does not directly affect home loan rates. The 30-year fixed rate for mortgages, for example, tends to track the trajectory of the 10-year U.S. Treasury note instead. As Fed policymakers headed into their September meeting, the average 30-year fixed mortgage rate rose to 7%, according to bank rate data, and the 10-year Treasury yield hit 5%, its highest level since 2023. Survey: support rising for DEI. Thaw emerges despite pressure from Trump. By Jessica Guyon. Political pressure during the Trump era forced corporate America to put its diversity, equity, and inclusion initiatives on ice. Now, in a surprising turn, growing rank-and-file buy-in is driving a quiet thaw across party lines, with even Republican employees expressing approval for such workplace programs. This unexpected bipartisan support for DEI emerged in the latest Bentley University Gallup Business in Society survey, provided exclusively to USA Today. Though views remain deeply polarized, workers across the ideological spectrum are growing more positive about the workplace benefits of diversity programs. Nearly three-quarters, 72%, of Americans believe promoting DEI should be a priority for businesses. What's more, public faith in the bottom-line benefits of diversity is climbing as more Americans link diverse workforces to increased profitability and innovation than at any point in the past 2 years. DEI views are a surprise in polarized political climate. The findings defy expectations in today's political climate and even surprised researchers. President Donald Trump took office pledging to eliminate woke Biden-era policies that he argues elevate race and gender above merit. The administration's crackdown has sent shockwaves through the corporate world. Fearing federal investigations and lost government contracts, major U.S. companies rush to dismantle their diversity initiatives. In the latest sign of escalating enforcement, the Justice Department announced this week that Accenture will pay $25 million to resolve allegation that its employment practices violated federal anti-discrimination rules. Yet, three-quarters of the Bentley University Gallup survey respondents said businesses with diverse workforces make more innovative products, up from 64% in 2025. 71% of Americans say it is somewhat or completely true that businesses with diverse workforces are more profitable, up from 61% in 2025. The survey highlights the enduring partisan divide over DEI, though the ideological gap has narrowed, according to Cynthia Clark, a member of the Bentley Gallup Surveys team. Nearly all Democrats, or 95%, consider promoting DEI a key business priority, with 71% of independents in agreement, though far fewer Republicans held the same view at 37%. Among Democrats, 92% say businesses with diverse workforces are more profitable, up from 85% in 2025. The percentage also rose 11 points among independents to 70% and Republicans to 41%. The survey found widespread agreement that workforce diversity fuels product innovation, supported by 94% of Democrats, 75% of independents, and nearly half of Republicans. Those figures are up 6, 12, and 11 points, respectively, from 2025. Not following political flavor of the moment. A double-digit surge in support across party lines points to a growing rift between the rank and file and leaders pulling back from DEI, said Clark, a Bentley University management professor. This should be a signal to managers to look internally to their employees for what works at their firm rather than following the political flavor of the moment, she said. Despite softening resistance, skepticism persists among Republicans. More than half say it is somewhat or completely untrue that businesses with diverse workforces are more profitable, 59%, or that they make more innovative products, 54%. The findings expose a gap between what Americans expect from businesses and what those companies deliver, according to Clark. Only a third of Americans rate corporate DEI performances as good or excellent, reflecting a dissatisfaction that split along party lines. Half of Republicans gave companies high marks, but approval dropped to about a third among independents and a quarter among Democrats. Trump still pushes for federal control of elections. Advocates worry despite mail-in voting decision. By Josh Meyer and Sarah D. Weyer. In his second term, President Donald Trump has moved aggressively to assert federal control over elections. And in the aftermath of the Supreme Court's September 14th ruling blocking his executive order restricting mail-in ballots, Trump and his supporters are now expected to focus on other parts that broad campaign in less than 50 days before the elections. The Constitution grants states authority over election administration, but some voting rights experts say Trump's moves are aimed at gaining a political advantage over Democrats and retaining Republican control of Congress. The Supreme Court decision was a win for a group of Democratic-led states and voting organizations that challenged the Trump administration's efforts to have the U.S. Postal Service play a role in deciding who receives a mail-in ballot, saying it was untested and could lead to potentially millions of valid ballots being rejected. Voting rights activists are pleased with the decision, but are worried about the damage the weeks of confusion caused, and that it's just part of a broader campaign that will continue until voters go to the polls. Every lawless gambit has failed, but that desperation means he may try something extreme, Lauren Groh-Wargo, CEO of Fair Fight Action, told USA Today. He will fail again. The courts have held the line, and organizations are preparing legal challenges and coordinating with election officials to be ready. The White House and Justice Department did not immediately respond to a request for comment about what potential next steps they might take. The Trump administration and Republican leaders in Congress have said the changes are necessary to secure elections. At a White House briefing on September 15th, Attorney General Todd Blanche said the Supreme Court decision doesn't affect ongoing Justice Department investigations into illegal voting. Of course, we're going to comply with the Supreme Court's decision, Blanche said. That doesn't mean we're not going to do everything in this administration that we can to make sure that there are free and fair elections. We're not going to stop the work that we're doing. Attempts to gain control. Harmy Dillon, Assistant Attorney General for Civil Rights, said in a recent interview that the Trump administration is battling what she called judicial lawfare nationwide as it races to enforce new restrictions on voting by mail before the November elections. In recent months, the administration has pushed to gain or tighten control over the upcoming midterm elections, including by limiting mail-in ballots, demanding voter rolls from states, trying to create a federal list of U.S. citizens eligible to vote in each state, and using federal citizenship records and other data to challenge voter rolls. Federal judges in at least 11 states have halted 23 lawsuits brought by the administration to force states to turn over voter rolls, according to Andrew Garber of the Brennan Center for Justice at New York University School of Law. The courts are rejecting all of these illegitimate efforts, said Norm Eisen, executive chair of the state's United Democracy Center. It has been a stunning losing streak for Donald Trump. Administration officials have also sought to cast doubt on voting machines' reliability and to pressure local officials by weakening election security support systems that states usually rely on, such as Election Assistant Commission, and installing loyalists in key posts. Part of this is obviously a pretext for a larger effort to say you can't trust our elections, particularly if the administration doesn't like how November turns out for them, said Ben Hovland, a fellow with the Center for American Progress and a former commissioner with the U.S. Election Assistance Commission. The Trump administration is working in various ways to gain federal control of elections. Voter rolls. The Justice Department, especially under Dillon, has been aggressively pressuring and suing states for their private voter data and other data. While some states have voluntarily provided the information, DOJ has lost every case it has brought in trying to force other states to comply. Citizenship checks. The Department of Homeland Security and other agencies, led by Homeland Security Secretary Mark Wayne Mullen, are trying to crunch all sorts of federal data and merge them into the SAVE database at DHS to flag what they allege are supposed non-citizen voters, despite no historical evidence of widespread fraud. Voting machines. Federal officials, including Trump-appointed intelligence officials and some supportive state officials, are openly questioning whether voting systems commonly used for decades can be trusted, feeding into doubts about election technology that Trump and his supporters have fanned without evidence since 2020. Election security. The administration has made huge cuts to federal coordination funding, laid off election security experts in multiple agencies, and reduced support for states dealing with foreign interference and cyber threats. DHS, the Office of the Director of National Intelligence, and other key federal agencies have eliminated or downsized their specialized units to combat foreign malign influence from foreign governments and non-state actors. Personnel. The administration has appointed people who question the validity of election results and other loyalists to key posts while also pushing out career officials, which many voting rights experts say has weakened the kind of election integrity guardrails that held fast in 2020. Pressure campaigns. Trump administration officials have threatened jail time, criminal charge governments, and non-state actors. Personnel. The administration has appointed people who question the validity of election results and other loyalists to key posts while also pushing out career officials, which many voting rights experts say has weakened the kind of

Federal Emergency Management Agency, and other federal funding to force states and local election officials to comply with these efforts. Surely someone in the White House knows that most of the stuff that they are trying around elections, trying to interfere with elections, cannot survive judicial review, and yet they persist with it. And that is to plant these seeds of doubt, said Hannah Fried, co-founder and CEO of All Voting Is Local, and a former top voter protection official for Democrats, including President Barack Obama. What we're seeing time and again is that they're getting stopped. The courts are stopping them, Fried said. We're also seeing election officials being like, I'm not going to do that. I cannot do that. I have to follow the law. Study. Extreme heat events going beyond summer. Timing of heat can bring harm to the body. By Doyle Rice. Sick of sultry Septembers? This story isn't good news for folks who dislike the heat. Around the world, extreme heat is sneaking out of the summer and spreading both earlier into spring and later into fall, a new study suggests. We found that over more than half of global and land areas, extreme heat seasons are expanding significantly, Casey Catherine Ivanovich, a climate scientist at Columbia University and lead author of a new study, told USA Today. In the study, which was published September 10th in the journal AGU Advances, a publication of the American Geophysical Union, scientists compared extreme heat events in the 1980s to those more recently, 2015 to 2024. Their analysis found that extreme heat seasons have grown significantly across just more than half the world's land area for dry heat and just under half for humid heat. And these seasons have expanded lopsidedly, pushing further into spring in some regions and fall in others, according to a statement from the Columbia Climate School, which is affiliated with the NASA Goddard Institute for Space Studies. While recent papers have explored changing average temperatures and how the start and end of the summer season are changing, our study is the first, to our knowledge, to explicitly measure the change in the timing of extreme heat, Ivanovich noted in an email. The timing of extreme heat matters, with heat outside summer being hotter on the body. Heat waves in the spring can catch us off guard before our bodies have acclimated to the heat and before we're ready to utilize cooling strategies like installing air conditioning, Ivanovich said. In the fall, heat waves can be more dangerous if we've already experienced repeated extreme heat events that leave our bodies stressed. It's also hardest for communities to prepare, since cooling centers and heat alerts are often organized around a summer calendar. In eastern China, northern Africa, and eastern Europe, extreme heat events became more common more rapidly in the 2 months following the historical heat seasons, scientists found. The opposite held in Western Europe, southern Africa, and northwestern India, where extreme heat
came predominantly.

0: approximately in the 2 months before. The study also differentiates between dry and humid heat, as these types of climate hazards have distinct impacts, Ivanovich said. For example, dry heat is harder on crops and ecosystems. Humid heat is more dangerous to people because it limits the body's ability to cool itself by sweating. Adapting to one is not the same as adapting to the other. UN warns Ebola still raging despite progress. Congo official sees encouraging signs. By Emma Farge of Reuters. UN officials said on Tuesday that efforts to curb Ebola in eastern Congo were beginning to show results, but stressed that the epidemic remained massive and would take months to bring under control. It remains a deadly and a massive epidemic. There are some areas of progress, but nonetheless, in other areas, we continue to see growth in cases, Julian Harnais, the UN Special Ebola Coordinator, told a Geneva briefing. The outbreak is the second most lethal on record, behind one in West Africa that lasted from 2014 to 2016. Asked about reports that the epidemic had reached a turning point, the World Health Organization's Olivia Lepolaine said, "It's too early to confidently say we have passed a peak." He said it will take many, many months to get this outbreak under control fully, and it will require significant support. Congo minister points to encouraging signs. On Saturday, Congo Health Minister Samuel Roger Kamba said that there were encouraging signs in the fight against Ebola since the peak reached in mid-August, and that transmission has been gradually slowing down. He said daily new cases had dropped from approximately 120 at the peak of the epidemic to around 80, and that 10 of the 62 affected health zones had recorded no new cases for more than 22 days. To me, these figures are a positive sign. They demonstrate that the efforts deployed on the ground are yielding results and that our response strategy is beginning to bend the transmission curve, he said. However, we must remain fully mobilized. While these results are encouraging, they must not lead us to lower our guard. Speaking on Tuesday in Ituri province, where the first cases were recorded, Jean-Jacques Moisbe, director of Congo's National Institute for Biomedical Research, said the situation there had improved considerably. Here in Ituri, the indicators are turning green, whereas they were previously all red. We are not saying that we have ended the epidemic, but we are saying that the response teams have the situation under control, he said, adding that he hoped the epidemic would be behind us by the end of the year. There have been 7,258 confirmed cases and 3,510 deaths across seven provinces, according to government figures published on Tuesday. Situation remains alarming in North Kivu. UN officials on Tuesday said they were seeing progress in parts of Ituri, which remains the most affected province, and that in some areas the outbreak is now under control. But, they said, cases are still rising fast in North Kivu, particularly Butembo. In such a vast epidemic, it's difficult to talk about one epidemic, but there's many different locations, Harnais said. We know from past experience that an epidemic can show early signs of improvement and then pick up again quite quickly, said Le Poulain, head of epidemiology and analytics at the WHO Health Emergencies Program. Aid workers say more needs to be done to curb transmission. The situation in North Kivu, with its very complex security situation, high population density and mobility, is alarming, said Thomas Parrish, a public health specialist recently deployed to Democratic Republic of Congo with Medicines Sans Frontières. North Kivu is the second and most affected province, with a cumulative 1,269 confirmed cases, including 555 reported in the last 21 days as of September 12th. Hundreds of bodies unearthed in Gaza so far, by Olivia Le Pauvdin of Reuters. The recovery of hundreds of bodies from the rubble of buildings destroyed by Israeli strikes in Gaza during the war that began nearly 3 years ago has raised fresh concerns about possible war crimes, the UN human rights chief said on September 16th. Volker Türk said the remains of what appeared to be entire families were being unearthed from sites destroyed during Israeli attacks. It is heartbreaking that the loved ones of those missing for so long are only now having their worst fears confirmed, he said in a statement. He said the discoveries revived concerns that raised in a UN 2024 report that found Israeli strikes on residential buildings and other civilian sites during the early weeks of the war may have violated international humanitarian law. The Israeli Prime Minister's office and foreign ministry did not immediately respond to a request for comment. Israel has repeatedly rejected allegations that it deliberately targets civilians and says it acted in accordance with international law while fighting Hamas militants in Gaza. Israel's assault on Gaza, launched after Hamas's deadly raid into Israel in October 2023, has generated around 61 million tons of wreckage and debris that could take 7 years to clear, according to the United Nations. A U.S.-brokered ceasefire brought an end to full-scale fighting in October 2025, but has failed to halt regular Israeli strikes. The Palestinian Civil Defense says more than 630 bodies and human remains have been recovered from beneath destroyed buildings across Gaza since November 2025. Palestinian authorities estimate more than 8,000 people remain buried in the wreckage. Türk said he feared the remains recovered so far could be only the tip of the iceberg, noting that large parts of Gaza had been flattened by Israeli bombing or later demolition and clearance operations. He also accused Israel of continuing to level some areas of Gaza where its forces remain deployed, saying bulldozers were operating with no respect for the dead under the rubble. Ajith Shanghai, head of the UN Rights Office for the Occupied Palestinian Territory, said that Israeli restrictions on items like DNA kits and excavators were impeding recovery and identification efforts. The collective impact of Israel's conduct is making any systematic, large-scale search, recovery, and identification work nearly impossible, he told a Geneva press conference. Sometimes Palestinian teams are having to dig through rubble with their bare hands, he added. Israeli authorities did not immediately respond to the UN allegations on supply restrictions. Israel's COGAT military agency, which controls access to Gaza, has previously justified long-held restrictions on items it said could be used for a terrorist buildup. The 2023 Hamas-led attacks killed 1,200 people in Israel, while another 251 were taken hostage, according to Israeli tallies. More than 73,000 Palestinians have been killed in Israel's war, according to Gaza health authorities. What new AI titans could learn from old world industrialists? By Chris Johnson, opinion contributor. The American people are turning to previously discredited ideas like socialism, ostensibly driven by fear of change and resentment over the gap between a wealthy few and an anxious many. In this environment, Meta's Mark Zuckerberg recently published a manifesto on artificial intelligence promising that superintelligence will bring personal empowerment to the world. He's directionally correct. The essay contains real commitment to direct AI for the public good, especially in the case of rising existential fear of the technology. But it isn't nearly enough to calm the AI backlash and curb the rising popularity of statism. He and the rest of the AI elite are in luck, however. America has faced such social instability before and beaten it. We can do it again if today's tech titans are willing to learn from the old school robber barons. Transition to social stability in the industrial age. In the Gilded Age, railroads and steel and oil created monumental fortunes, while critics warned that America was becoming an oligarchy of tycoons. Men like Andrew Carnegie, John D. Rockefeller, and Cornelius Vanderbilt are remembered as villains, men who built vast fortunes on the backs of workers in dangerous factories. This one-sided caricature obscures the role these great men played in our nation's successful transition to social stability in the industrial age. Unlike today's tech titans, the Gilded Age millionaires understood their success could only be ensured if they visibly served the country that gave them the opportunity to achieve. Carnegie gave away roughly $350 million, about 90% of his fortune and used it to build nearly 1,700 libraries in the United States. In his words, he wanted to build ladders provided upon which the aspiring may climb. Rockefeller gave away more than $530 million, including $35 million, to build the University of Chicago from nothing into one of the great research universities on Earth, a gift so consequential that biographer Ron Chernoff ranked him the greatest philanthropist in American history. Even Vanderbilt, tight-fisted compared with his peers, gave $1 million in 1873 to found a university in Nashville, explicitly meant to contribute to strengthening the ties which should exist between all sections of our common country, an act of national healing less than a decade after the Civil War. Henry Clay Frick, Carnegie's partner, donated his mansion and art collection as a public museum. Andrew Mellon, a prominent banker, donated his art collection for the National Gallery of Art. In some cases, giving became a family affair. The Vanderbilt family financed New York's Grand Central Station. John D. Rockefeller Jr. personally funded land acquisitions that became part of our national parks, including nearly half of Grand Teton National Park. The point was not the money spent, but the message it sent. The robber barons erected public monuments, provided for public libraries and galleries, protected America's natural heritage, and built public spaces so that the American people could be culturally enriched and inspired. That instinct mattered, especially because these men's fortunes often came from industries with enormous physical footprints, steel mills, oil fields, and railroad lines that visibly reshaped the American landscape. Precisely because of their operations transformed the land, they felt a visible obligation to restore and beautify it in return. What AI industry faces now? The contrast today is palpable. The AI industry now faces a similar choice as data centers consume enormous quantities of natural resources and infrastructure. That kind of physical footprint carries the same obligation it always has, to address the environmental toll honestly and to fund the parks, institutions, and civic spaces of the towns the data centers transform. Yet the tech industry seems uninterested in strengthening public life. Zuckerberg devoted a significant portion of his manifesto to how AI helps individuals. OpenAI's Sam Altman envisions artificial intelligence helping people pursue their own goals and do more of what they choose. That's well and good, but voters aren't embracing aggressive political movements like populism and socialism because they lack tools for self-optimization. Rather, they are worried that the wealthiest people in our society no longer care about the well-being of our society as a whole. That lack of trust has created a climate of fear where tens of millions of people are primed to believe the scaremongering of a former Anthropic researcher who resigned claiming AI could kill us all by the end of the decade, a claim promptly amplified by Anthropic's chief safety researcher, competing to sound the most alarm and draw the most attention and investment to his firm. Building confidence in a shared future. People wouldn't take such unfalsifiable sensationalism seriously if tech leaders had given more reason to trust them in the first place. Silicon Valley's response has centered on what technology can offer individuals, from powerful new tools to proposals for universal basic income. That leaves a civic question unanswered. What will this transformation mean for the places people call home? A monthly payment can support a household. Building confidence in a shared future also requires institutions where people learn, gather, and contribute. Tech leaders have the resources to help build them. The titans of the Golden Age weren't saints, but they understood that the wealth they generated in America created a duty toward America to lift the nation up, not only with the invention of steel or with rising wages, but also with natural spaces and civic centers of learning, culture, art, and beauty. When socialism infiltrated our society over a century ago, men like Carnegie, Rockefeller, Vanderbilt, Frick, and Mellon helped persuade Americans to reject the politics of envy and embrace the changing future by using their fortunes to serve the common good. Today's 21st century tech titans have even more wealth and power than the robber barons. They can turn the tide against radical politics if they have the wisdom and the will. Suit claims fraud by youth hockey group. Players' families say they were charged junk fees. By Kenny Jacoby. Four hockey parents filed a federal class action lawsuit against Black Bear Sports Group, alleging that the youth hockey behemoth misled families by requiring them to book rooms at specific hotels and inflated prices during their children's competitions. The parents say they were charged junk fees and could usually find cheaper rates at the same hotels without using Black Bear's booking platform. But they said Black Bear coerced them into paying steep room prices by threatening to disqualify their children and teams from playing if they did not comply. The lawsuit, filed September 1st in the U.S. District Court of Delaware, alleges that Black Bear's stay-to-play hotel policies at tournaments and other events defrauded families of millions of dollars and unnecessarily drove up the price to play. The allegations in this lawsuit are entirely without merit, Doug Gansla, an attorney representing Black Bear, said in an emailed statement. There is no coercion or cover-up, and plaintiffs are either misinformed or intentionally distorting the facts. Stay-to-play policies are clearly laid out on the league and tournament websites, and the contracts parents sign make clear that the organization receives rebates from participating hotels. Stay-to-play rules have become increasingly commonplace in youth sports. They are one focus of the Let Kids Play Act, a federal bill that aims to end vulture practices in the youth sports industry, which generates an estimated $40 billion annually. I'm sorry, but that's all we have time for today. I hope that you will be listening to the Talking Information Center again in the near future.
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2: Here's the forecast for the Boston and South Shore area on the Talking Information Center from the National Weather Service. For today, mostly sunny, temperatures in the upper 70s. Partly cloudy overnight, temperatures in the lower 50s. Saturday, turning sunny, temperatures in the mid-60s. The sun rose this morning at 6:28, setting at 6:48 this evening. Stay tuned for more heading your way next on the Talking Information Center.
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11: 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My name is Michelle Balcony. Today is Friday, September 18th, 2026. 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Carney embraces EU membership idea, nudged closer to Europe by U.S. tensions. Canadian Prime Minister Mark Carney Thursday of this week embraced the prospect of his country becoming the European Union's first associate member, saying closer ties with the continent would ensure no country could control Canada's markets or undermine its sovereignty. Carney's speech to the European Parliament repeatedly extolled cooperation between Europe and Canada, But the relationship with the United States, which has defined Canada's economy for decades and has increasingly soured, hung over the address. Trump's tariffs, demands for economic concessions, and repeated rhetoric on making Canada the 51st state have pushed Ottawa to reduce its dependence on its neighbor and seek a far deeper economic, security, and political relationship with Europe. Carney told the Parliament he welcomed European Commission President Ursula von der Leyen's proposal, unveiled Wednesday of this week, though he acknowledged the associate membership remains to be defined. Carney outlined what he was proposing: deeper integration across trade, defense, critical minerals, artificial intelligence, energy, space, research, and financial services to make both sides less vulnerable to economic and geopolitical pressure. He later told reporters he was not pursuing full membership of the EU. "We do not seek power to dominate others," he said. "On the contrary, we are pursuing resilience so that no one can control our open markets, impair our sovereignty, threaten our territorial integrity, or undermine our freedoms, our democracies, or our rule of law." The Prime Minister received an ebullient welcome when he walked into the chamber of Strasbourg, France, with many lawmakers approaching him to shake his hand and ask for selfies, and a standing ovation after he spoke. One parliamentarian had donned a Canadian hockey jersey. On Wednesday of this week, von der Leyen proposed making Canada the EU's first associate member, a status that does not currently exist in the bloc's treaties and would have to be created. She said Europe wants to take its relationship with Canada to the highest level possible. Carney, sitting in the front row of the chamber, nodded and rose to embrace von der Leyen as lawmakers gave the proposal a standing ovation. Von der Leyen said Canada and the EU should move beyond their existing free trade agreement and create an alliance for the future, encompassing a common prosperity and economic security space. Carney will host EU leaders for a summit in Montreal, October 29th through 30th of this year, when the two sides are expected to discuss the proposed new relationship in more detail. Canada sends roughly 70% of its exports to the United States, making it highly exposed to Trump's tariffs. Ottawa has retaliated and rejected demands that Carney says threaten Canadian sovereignty. Europe took a different path, shelving retaliation and accepting tariffs of up to 15% on most EU exports to the U.S. Trump suggested the proposed EU arrangement could be a hostile act and threatened heavy tariffs on Europe if he judged its intentions to be unfriendly, raising the stakes ahead of Carney's speech. Asked about President Trump's comments, Carney said Canadians were united in rejecting outside attempts to dictate the country's choices. "Canadians are united that nobody is going to tell us what language we speak. No one is going to dictate our culture or with whom we can strike agreements internationally," Carney said. Carney has repeatedly urged what he calls middle powers to resist economic coercion. At the World Economic Forum in Davos in January, he warned that when countries negotiate alone with a dominant power, we negotiate from weakness and we accept what is offered. Trump rebuked him the next day. Jonathan Wilkinson, Canada's ambassador designate to the EU, said Ottawa wants to get as close as we possibly can to Europe while increasing Canada's independence. While associate membership remains to be negotiated, Canada has already taken a major step. This year, it became the first non-European country to join the EU's €150 billion, $173 billion, Safe Defense Procurement Program, giving Canadian companies access to joint procurement as Europe increases defense spending. The two sides have also discussed closer cooperation on energy, critical minerals, artificial intelligence, and digital trade. Carney said any enhanced partnership with the EU would be debated in Canada's Parliament and put to a final vote. The policies and rhetoric of the Trump administration are clearly pushing both Canada and the EU to imagine a world without strong U.S. leadership and to act accordingly, said Daniel Belland, a political science professor at McGill University in Montreal. Nelson Wiseman, a professor emeritus at the University of Toronto, said Europeans have long regarded Canada as a country that understands the United States particularly well because of their deep economic and political ties. Carney's willingness to resist President Trump rather than quickly accept Washington's demands has reinforced that perception, he said. As reported by the Associated Press. The Pentagon will proceed with testosterone testing after the pause. The Pentagon is reinstituting a mandatory testing program for testosterone deficiencies among U.S. service members aged 30 and older, a spokesperson said on Thursday. War Secretary Pete Hegseth, who has promoted the use of testosterone to improve military readiness, first announced the screening mandate in July. Under the guidance, women were also set to be screened through a questionnaire and could then move to treatment for conditions related to hormone imbalances. In early September, however, the Pentagon temporarily rescinded the published medical guidance for the testosterone screening to allow for updates. The latest move lifts that pause, allowing testing to now go forward. It was not immediately clear what, if any, updates had been made to the original policy. Effective immediately, the guidance addressed male testosterone deficiency, establishing uniform screening and treatment pathways, Pentagon spokesperson Sean Parnell said in a statement. Some medical professionals have warned that testosterone, if prescribed inappropriately, could increase service members' risk of infertility or lead to other health consequences, as reported by Thomson Reuters. President Trump approves a potential $24 billion F-35 sale to Saudi Arabia. The Trump administration has approved a potential $24.3 billion sale of up to 48 F-35 fighter jets to Saudi Arabia, clearing a major hurdle for Riyadh's longstanding effort to acquire the advanced U.S.-made aircraft. The State Department approved the potential foreign military sale Thursday and notified Congress, according to the Financial Times and a State Department notice. The package includes 48 F-35A Lightning II aircraft, 49 Pratt & Whitney F-135 engines, communications equipment, spare parts, training, and other support. The State Department said the proposed sale would strengthen Saudi Arabia's ability to deter current and future threats, bolster its homeland defense, and improve interoperability with U.S. and allied forces. The department also said the proposed sale would not alter the military balance in the region. If completed, the deal would make Saudi Arabia the first Arab country to operate the F-35 and only the second country in the Middle East after Israel to receive the aircraft. The proposal could face scrutiny in Congress, particularly over concerns about protecting sensitive U.S. military technology and Saudi Arabia's expanding defense relationship with China. U.S. intelligence officials have raised concerns that China could potentially gain access to F-35 technology through its military and security relationships with Saudi Arabia, according to the Financial Times. The concerns include Saudi Arabia's military cooperation with Beijing and the presence of Chinese telecommunications technology in the kingdom, issues that have previously complicated efforts to provide advanced U.S. weapons to Gulf states. The proposed sale comes as Saudi Arabia has become more deeply involved in the regional conflict involving Iran and its allies. Saudi Arabia has also faced renewed attacks by Iranian-backed Houthi forces in Yemen. The Associated Press reported Thursday that debris from an intercepted Houthi drone killed one person and injured two others in Saudi Arabia's Taif province. President Donald Trump had previously announced his intention to allow Saudi Arabia to acquire F-35s, with the administration now formally moving the potential sale through the congressional notification process. The packages still require completion of the U.S. foreign military sales process before any final contract and delivery can take place. Even if ultimately approved, deliveries could take years because of existing production schedules and backlogs. President Trump and Venezuelan leader may meet at the UN as ties deepen between the two countries. President Donald Trump is planning what would be his first public face-to-face meeting with Venezuelan interim president Delcy Rodriguez, a potentially significant step as Washington and Caracas move toward closer cooperation after months of direct talks conducted largely by phone and through senior officials. The meeting could take place next week on the sidelines of the United Nations General Assembly in New York, according to people familiar with the plans cited by Axios. President Trump had previously left the possibility open, telling reporters aboard Air Force One Sunday, "I may be," when asked whether he would meet Delcy Rodriguez. Axios also reported Thursday that President Trump is now planning to make time for a meeting with Rodriguez, potentially as early as next Tuesday. The report said the encounter could occur near the federal detention facility where former Venezuelan President Nicolas Maduro is being held while facing U.S. criminal charges. A face-to-face meeting would mark a new stage in the relationship that has developed rapidly since U.S. forces captured Maduro in January of this year and Rodriguez assumed Venezuela's interim presidency. President Trump and Rodriguez have already spoken by telephone, including discussions involving oil, trade, national security, and the possible restoration of diplomatic relations, according to the Latin Times. CIA Director John Ratcliffe and other senior Trump administration officials have subsequently held direct talks with Rodriguez and Venezuela. Oil is likely to be high on the agenda. Asked Sunday whether he would meet Rodriguez to discuss oil, Trump said, "I may be. Well, we have the oil now," according to a transcript of his remarks. The Trump administration announced September 2nd a major agreement involving the development of 17 Venezuelan oil fields, saying the arrangement gives the United States substantial economic and governance interest in the new private Venezuelan oil company and access to Venezuelan crude. The White House has said the agreement is part of a broader strategy involving stabilization, economic recovery, and eventual democratic transition. The two leaders could also discuss the future of U.S. sanctions on Venezuela. Rodriguez said earlier this month that her government was continuing to work with authorities toward having the sanctions regime lifted, while also saying Venezuela would eventually hold elections once the country was prepared. The timing of elections could be another major issue. Rodriguez has declined to provide a firm election date, saying an electoral process will take place when Venezuela is ready. The Los Angeles Times reported that President Trump has likewise said he does not believe Venezuela is ready for elections yet, while saying a vote would come soon. Citgo, the U.S.-based oil refiner historically controlled by an opposition-appointed board, could also face and figure into discussions over the restructuring of Venezuela's political and economic institutions, according to the Latin Times reporting. Other potential subjects include diplomatic relations, Venezuelan political prisoners and detainees, migration and cooperation on law enforcement, and drug trafficking. U.S. engagement with Rodriguez has already involved issues ranging from deportation flights and detained Venezuelans to the U.S. status of political prisoners, and according to reporting on the administration's contacts with Caracas. The United States also announced Wednesday that it was removing Venezuela from its list of countries deemed not to be cooperating sufficiently in combating drug trafficking, citing what the State Department described as positive steps by Rodriguez's government. Rodriguez is expected appearance at the UN would itself mark her first attendance at the General Assembly as Venezuela's interim leader and the first appearance by a Venezuelan head of state at the gathering since Maduro attended in 2018, according to Bloomberg News reporting cited by Reuters. Reuters said it could not independently verify the initial report of Rodriguez's trip. For Trump and Rodriguez, however, the prospective meeting would put the two leaders together publicly for the first known time and provide an opportunity to address the next phase of the rapidly changing U.S.-Venezuelan relationship. A new rule, the killing of endangered wildlife. Killing endangered animals while logging a forest or building a dam would not be considered illegal unless the animals were specifically targeted under a new interpretation of the Endangered Species Act by President Donald Trump's administration that marks a sea change in how the landmark environmental law is enforced. A directive sent to U.S. Fish and Wildlife Service employees this week says imperiled animals or plants must be intentionally targeted for their killing to be considered illegal. That's a sharp turnaround from past practice at the Wildlife Service, which historically held people liable even for accidentally harming protected species such as grizzly bears, manatees, and spotted owls. Experts said the change would allow timber companies to log forests in the Pacific Northwest, even if they know doing so could kill imperiled birds nesting in the trees, or for developers to build a dam knowing that it would kill salmon. This cuts against the entire history of the Endangered Species Act, said Dan Ash, who led the Fish and Wildlife Service under former President Barack Obama. It just creates a huge loophole, added Ash, who is now president of the Association of Zoos and Aquariums. It completely relieves people of any responsibility for their actions, even consequences that can be predicted, he said. Encouraged by Republican lawmakers and industry lobbyists, officials under President Trump have moved to dismantle key parts of the endangered species law and make companies exempt from its regulations. Administration officials have said they are returning the law to its original intent following a 2024 Supreme Court decision that limited the authority of federal agencies to interpret environmental statuses passed by Congress. States have And other conservation groups have filed numerous lawsuits seeking to turn back the changes. The new interpretation of what it means to harm or take a species was detailed in a September 14th directive from Fish and Wildlife Service Director Brian Nesvik. Felling a tree is not a take of the bats roosting in it, unless the tree is felled for the purpose of killing or capturing them, Nesvik wrote, adding that the bats would only be impacted directly and accidentally. The directive, reported earlier by the New York Times, leans heavily on a dissenting opinion from former Justice Anton Scalia in a 1995 Supreme Court case. It comes on the heels of a new rule from the Wildlife Service in July of this year that narrowed the definition of harm under the Endangered Species Act, or ESA. Nesvik's directive will guide how that new rule is put into action, according to a Thursday statement from the Interior Department, which includes the Fish and Wildlife Service. Under the guidance, ESA's prohibition on take continues to prohibit conduct, including harassing, pursuing, hunting, shooting, wounding, killing, trapping, and capturing or collecting protected wildlife, Interior Department officials said. For decades, the government had defined harm to imperiled animals broadly to include encroachments on places where they live. Environmentalists warned that recent moves, if allowed to stand, will speed extinctions by letting protected species be killed and opening the door to habitat destruction. This is basically a free-for-all, said Noah Greenwald with the Center for Biological Diversity, an environmental group. It's a radical interpretation that would put polluters and other industry before the natural world. Federal officials long worked with companies and individuals to minimize harm to species by crafting habitat protection plans and issuing permits for some incidental killings. Under the new interpretation of the law, the only people needing such a permit would be those acting directly against animals, such as hunters, trappers, anglers, and perhaps pesticide users, said Sandy Snodgrass, an attorney with Holland & Hart in Denver, whose clients include developers, energy companies, and utilities. As reported by the Associated Press. Florida Representative Salazar breaks with Trump on immigration. Representative Maria Elvira Salazar, a Republican from Florida, used a new campaign ad to break with President Donald Trump on immigration, saying some of the president's immigration enforcement tactics have gone too far. "Mr. President, some of your immigration enforcement efforts have gone too far," Salazar said in an ad released this Thursday. The three-term Republican, whose Miami area district has a large Hispanic population, warned Trump to be careful what your advisors are telling you about immigration policy. The same Hispanics who helped you get into the White House in 2024 feel badly betrayed today, Salazar said. The White House did not have comment on Salazar's ad. Politico reported the English-language advertisement is airing on television in the Miami market, and Salazar released a similar version in Spanish. President Trump endorsed Salazar for re-election in February, but she has long advocated an immigration approach combining border enforcement with legal status for some migrants already living in the country. In the ad, Salazar cited detention figures in arguing that enforcement has swept up migrants without criminal records, saying that in July, half of approximately 50,000 people detained had no criminal record. "I am not talking about giving them amnesty," she said. "I'm talking about giving them a dignified life in this promised land." Salazar has made that approach the centerpiece of her Dignity Act, bipartisan legislation introduced with Representative Veronica Escobar, a Democrat from Texas. The bill would mandate nationwide E-Verify, increase border security measures, and create a 7-year program allowing qualifying illegal immigrants who have been in the country since before December 31, 2020, to earn legal status after passing a criminal background check, paying owed taxes, and making restitution payments. The program itself would provide no pathway to citizenship. The legislation has drawn bipartisan support in Congress, with Salazar's office saying its coalition has surpassed 100 organizational and stakeholder endorsements by July of this year. Salazar is seeking a fourth term in Florida's 27th congressional district against Democrat Elliot Rodriguez, a former CBS Miami news anchor. President Trump carried the district by more than 14 percentage points in 2024, according to Politico. Rodriguez has argued that Salazar has citizenship. The legislation has drawn bipartisan support in Congress, with Salazar's office saying its coalition has surpassed 100 organizational and stakeholder endorsements by July of this year. Salazar is seeking a fourth term in Florida's 27th congressional district against Democrat Elliot

Rodriguez has argued that Salazar has not done enough to challenge President Trump, while Salazar's new ad makes her disagreement with the administration's enforcement tactics explicit. Still, Salazar has framed her position as supporting border security while seeking different treatment for migrants without criminal records. Her office has previously said her position across administrations has been that migrants processed by these governments who have no criminal record should receive due process and an opportunity to pursue legal status under existing law. The Education Department's anti-DEI grant policy is stricken. A federal judge Thursday struck down a policy that was adopted early in President Donald Trump's administration that required the Department of Education to terminate millions of dollars in grants funding diversity, equity, and inclusion initiatives. U.S. District Judge Angel Kelly in Boston ruled in favor of eight Democrat-led states that had continued to challenge the Education Department's policy even after U.S. Supreme Court in April 2025 allowed the administration to proceed with terminating the teacher training grants. The judge said the policy provided no discernible criteria for what programs would be considered DEI and disfavored for funding. The department also failed to consider how canceling the grants would impact those who'd relied on the funding, she said. The directive does not acknowledge the fact that thousands of teachers, as well as teachers in training pipelines, would be affected, upending the careers of much-needed educators, Kelly wrote. The Education Department did not immediately respond to a request for comment. The states sued after the Education Department in February 2025 announced it was canceling more than $600 million in grants because they were used to train teachers and education agencies on divisive ideologies, including DEI and social justice activism. The K-12 teacher preparation grants had been issued through the Teacher Quality Partnership and Supporting Effective Education Development grant programs. More than 90% of grants awarded through those programs were canceled as a result of a directive to terminate ones supporting DEI, according to Thursday's ruling. The 109 terminated grants included 40 awarded to universities and other institutions in the eight states. The states led by California, Massachusetts, and New Jersey had previously convinced a different judge who was originally assigned to the case to order grants to be reinstated. But the 6-3 conservative majority Supreme Court put that order on hold. Kelly, who was appointed by Democrat President Joe Biden, said any lawsuits trying to recover money lost as a result of those grant terminations would now need to proceed in a different specialist court, the Court of Federal Claims. But she said she retained the ability to determine if the original February 2025 agency directive that led to their termination complied with the Administrative Procedure Act. She concluded it did not and was arbitrary and capricious, as reported by Thomson Reuters. A judge says the Kennedy Center must provide notice prior to any physical changes. A federal judge Thursday ordered the Kennedy Center to provide 30 days notice before making any major physical changes to the building, including demolishing it, an option President Donald Trump has raised. U.S. District Judge Christopher Cooper said his ruling would avoid any confusion on that score given more recent events, including the sudden closure of the building to the public Wednesday. Matt Flacca, the Kennedy Center's executive director and chief operating officer, said he closed the iconic Performing Arts Center temporarily because to acute risk to public safety resulting from continued structural

0: deterioration of the aging building. The building will be closed for at least 7 days to assess existing safety risks in those portions of the main building exhibiting severe structural deterioration, Flacca said. The temporary closure, which occurred without notice Wednesday, is separate from a vote Tuesday by the Kennedy Center's board to close the Performing Arts Center indefinitely for repairs, Flacca and other officials have said. The closure was based on an inspection of the roof terrace, canopy, and a partial ceiling collapse earlier this month, added Flacca. The closure may be extended after evaluation next week, he said. The announcement of the closure came in response to a court case filed by Representative Joyce Beattie, a Democrat from Ohio, who is a trustee and sought an emergency court hearing to prevent what she called the building's unlawful closing. Beattie, an ex-officio member of the Kennedy Center Board, has led efforts to block President Donald Trump's name from being added to the building. Beattie had a verbal confrontation with Trump Tuesday during a virtual board meeting. Beattie's lawyers said in a court filing Thursday that the board member's rationale that they are only temporarily closing the Kennedy Center is a plain pretext to justify shutting down the center permanently. The facts before the court are deeply concerning. Cooper denied a request by Beattie's legal team to hold a hearing to clarify the board's actions and intent, but he did agree to their request to make crystal clear that his order prohibits demolition of the building. The board, chaired by President Trump, voted to close the center after Cooper blocked the institution from restoring the president's name to the building. President Trump, who was named the Kennedy Center's chairperson last year, said Wednesday of this week that his efforts to restore the aging building deserve recognition because, frankly, if we don't do it, it's going to close. It'll end up being ripped down. It is in very, very bad shape, very dangerous shape, added the president. Congress has allocated $257 million to cover the repairs, but Trump said the work would proceed only if the board was permitted to move forward with plans to add his name to the building. On Thursday, Barbara Streisand, a Kennedy Center honoree in 2008, questioned the closing of the Center for Repairs and called the controversy surrounding its operation galling and painful to witness. Of Trump's attempts to add his name to the center, she said in a statement to the Associated Press, "You can easily imagine my indignation at seeing this revered institution become the subject of such a bitter struggle over one man's name and unchecked ego." The Kennedy Center Board voted in August to inscribe Trump's name on the Kennedy Center's facade so it would read, "The John F. Kennedy Center for the Performing Arts, restored and renovated by President Donald J. Trump." If the Trump Kennedy Center fund reached $100 million, another inscription would be added reading, "Endowed by the Trump Kennedy Center Fund." The plaza in front of the Kennedy Center would also have been renamed in Trump's honor. Cooper blocked those proposals Tuesday, ruling that nothing could happen without Congress's blessing. Cooper ruled in May of this year that the Kennedy Center illegally added President Trump's name to the building, ordering it removed. The institution's leaders complied in June but left a tarp and scaffolding in place where Trump's name was once displayed. Streisand told the Associated Press she was deeply honored to be included in the 31st annual class of Kennedy Center honorees, adding, "For me and for so many artists, that honor represented something larger than a career recognition. It represented a belief in the importance of art to the life of a democracy," as reported by the Associated Press. The United States pushes back after the United Nations alleges war crimes in Iran. The White House is pushing back against a United States fact-finding mission allegations that U.S. forces committed war crimes in two February strikes in Iran, while the circumstances surrounding the two attacks differ significantly. White House spokesperson Anna Kelly dismissed the UN findings, criticizing the Human Rights Council's record as the administration rejected the allegations, according to Axios. The UN-backed fact-finding mission said Thursday it had reasonable grounds to believe that the United States was responsible for two strikes on February 28th that killed at least 178 civilians, including women and children. The mission characterized the attacks as indiscriminate and said they constituted war crimes under the international law. But the United States' response to the two incidents is not identical. In the first case involving the Shajara Tayebe Primary School in Manab, a preliminary U.S. assessment previously reported by CBS News indicated that American forces were likely responsible for the strike but did not intentionally target the school. A person briefed on the preliminary assessment told CBS News that outdated intelligence may have caused U.S. forces to mistakenly identify the area as still being part of an Iranian military installation. The Pentagon has not publicly released its full investigation into the strike. The White House previously said the investigation was ongoing and that there were no final conclusions at that point. President Donald Trump also said in June of this year that the school had not been intentionally targeted. The second incident presents an even more direct dispute over responsibility. The United Nations mission said a U.S. strike hit a sports complex and nearby residential area in Le Merde, killing 22 civilians. Investigators said precision weapons dispersed tungsten pellets over what they described as a clearly identifiable civilian area. U.S. Central Command, however, has denied responsibility for the Le Merde strike. That means the U.N. finding and the U.S. position differ not only over whether the attack violated international law, but over whether American forces carried out the Le Merde attack in the first place. The administration has also maintained that U.S. forces do not intentionally target civilians and that American military operations are conducted under the applicable laws governing armed conflict. The U.N. investigation was not limited to alleged U.S. conduct. The same mission accused Iranian security forces for crimes against humanity during the government's crackdown on anti-government protest, citing killings, torture, arbitrary detention, and other abuses. The UN mission said its conclusions were based on interviews, satellite imagery, photographs, video, and other documentation. It also said both Washington and Tehran had not fully cooperated with its request for information. The findings do not amount to a criminal conviction against the United States, nor does the fact-finding mission have authority to impose a criminal sentence or penalty. Reuters has reported that the mission cannot initiate criminal proceedings, although its findings could potentially be used to inform future legal actions. The reports as instead being presented as an investigative record that could contribute to future accountability efforts include possible claims for reparations. The report is expected to be formally presented to the UN Human Rights Council, where its findings could become part of continuing international efforts to establish responsibility for alleged violations during the conflict. President Trump says a big decision is near on the next phase of the Iran war. President Donald Trump said Thursday of this week he faces a big decision on whether to resume massive attacks against Iran as he seeks to bring the nearly seven-month war to an end. I have a big decision coming up. Do I want to go in and annihilate them, the Iranian regime, or do I not? It is a big decision, President Trump said during an interview with Axios. Anything could happen with me, he said. President Trump's comments come ahead of a planned meeting next Tuesday with leaders from six Gulf countries on the sidelines of the United Nations General Assembly in New York, where the next phase of the war is expected to be a major focus. President Trump said he wants to hear directly from regional allies before deciding how to proceed. I want to find out where they are and how they're doing, Trump said. We have been very protective of them. The participating countries are Saudi Arabia, the United Arab Emirates, Qatar, Bahrain, Kuwait, and Oman. President Trump declined to say whether he expects to decide on his next move before or after the November midterm elections. The president has repeatedly suggested in recent days that the war could soon be approaching an end. Iran also remains in direct contact with the United States, Trump said, adding that Tehran still wants to reach an agreement. President Trump held off on resuming major combat operations in early August after Saudi Arabia and Qatar raised concerns that Iran could retaliate by striking Saudi oil and gas facilities, Axios reported. Since then, the administration has suspended negotiations with Tehran, imposed additional economic sanctions, and continued a naval blockade of Iranian ports while the U.S. military has focused on increasing commercial tanker traffic through the Strait of Hormuz. The U.S. military has increased oil and gas tanker traffic through the strait, although shipping remains below pre-war levels and energy prices remain elevated. Meanwhile, on Wednesday of this week, President Trump told reporters that the United States is hopefully toward the end of the war with Iran, even while fighting continued to grow between Saudi Arabia and Iran-backed Houthi rebels in Yemen. Well, hopefully we are toward the end of the war. They want to make a deal. We will see how that works out, President Trump commented while in North Carolina Wednesday evening. He also said that he spoke with Tehran directly, but gave no further details. President Trump and War Secretary Pete Hegseth have ordered the military to maintain its current force levels in the Middle East through the end of the year, according to U.S. officials cited by Axios. The posture is intended to leave the United States prepared for a possible return to large-scale combat operations. One U.S. official said the military cannot remain in its current posture indefinitely. At some point, you have to decide what is the end game, the official said. President Trump has said he is satisfied with the results of the U.S. naval blockade, which is intended to prevent Iran from exporting oil. Not one ship has gone to Iran since we started, Trump said. They have tried, and we blew them up. The White House, meanwhile, is developing a broader strategy for the region after the war ends, including efforts to contain Iran and expand normalization between Israel and its neighbors. The plan remains in its early stages and is expected to guide U.S. Middle East policy during the final 2 years of President Trump's term. The administration's planning comes with two major elections approaching, Israel's October 27th election and the U.S. midterm elections in November. President Trump also left open the possibility of meeting Israeli Prime Minister Benjamin Netanyahu while in New York next week. I may, Trump said when asked whether the two leaders would meet. Vice President J.D. Vance, meanwhile, said this week that President Trump has demonstrated a willingness to break with Netanyahu when U.S. and Israeli interests diverge. More than frankly, any president in the last 40 years, he has shown a willingness to actually part ways with Bibi Netanyahu when he feels like the interests of the American people are different from the interests of the government of Israel, Vance said Tuesday this week during an appearance at the All In Summit. J.D. Vance compared the relationship to U.S. partnerships with NATO countries. We cannot let our Middle Eastern foreign policy be subservient to the state of Israel, Vance said. We are going to work with people when we work with them. We're going to disagree when we disagree, and we are going to pursue America's interest. That's the only way to have a rationale for a rational foreign policy. Vice President Vance said President Trump's approach allows him to regard Netanyahu as a partner while taking a different position when he believes U.S. interests require it. Bibi's a good partner, but also Bibi and I have different opinions on this, Vance said, describing Trump's approach, adding that there could be instances in which Netanyahu is right from Israel's perspective, but the American people need us to go in a different direction, he said. The White House withdraws Schroer nomination to lead ICE. The White House on Thursday of this week withdrew the nomination of former Oklahoma State Trooper Lance Schroer to lead U.S. Immigration and Customs Enforcement after the confirmation stalled in the Senate. Senate Homeland Security and Governmental Affairs Committee Chair Rand Paul, a Republican from Kentucky, had declined to schedule a confirmation hearing for Schroer while seeking additional information from the Department of Homeland Security about investigations into the fatal shootings of two U.S. citizens by federal immigration officers in Minneapolis in January, according to Politico. Schroer, a former U.S. Marine who spent more than two decades with the Oklahoma Highway Patrol, was nominated by President Donald Trump in June of this year. He currently serves as a senior advisor to Homeland Security Secretary Mark Wayne Mullen. Schroer had extensive state law enforcement experience, but had never led a major federal law enforcement agency. Before joining DHS, he helped lead Oklahoma's effort to train more than 700 state troopers to enforce federal immigration laws in partnership with ICE. Schroer also has longstanding ties to Mullen, having previously served on Mullen's security detail while Mullen represented Oklahoma in Congress. Mullen later brought him to DHS as a senior advisor overseeing immigration enforcement coordination with state and local law enforcement agencies. Rand Paul's refusal to schedule a hearing had left the nomination in limbo for weeks. The Kentucky Republican had sought more information from DHS about the January deaths of Renee Good and Alex Preddy in Minneapolis. Both U.S. citizens were fatally shot by federal immigration officers, and Senator Paul said he wanted additional information about the department's investigations before moving forward with Schroer's nomination. The White House had previously maintained that Schroer remained Trump's nominee despite the delay. A White House official told the Washington Post in August of this year that congressional scheduling should not be interpreted as personnel announcements. Schroer's nomination also drew mixed reactions within DHS and among immigration activists. Some critics questioned whether his state law enforcement background prepared him to run ICE, while supporters pointed to his nearly three decades in law enforcement and his work expanding cooperation between local police and federal immigration authorities. Secretary Mullen had strongly supported Schroer's nomination, saying, after Trump announced the pick, that his law enforcement and immigration enforcement experience made him well-suited to lead the agency. Mullen has also faced criticism for some immigration hardliners who say DHS has not moved aggressively enough to carry out Trump's mass deportation agenda. The department has defended its enforcement record and Schroer's qualifications. The withdrawal leaves ICE without a permanent Senate-confirmed director. The agency has not had a Senate-confirmed leader since Sarah Saldana left the office in January of 2017. David Ventrella has served as acting director since June of this year. Representative Yakim to people saying, protect people without stalling AI innovation. Representative Rudy Yakim, a Republican from Indiana, said Thursday of this week that Congress should establish artificial intelligence safeguards that protect people while preserving innovation and American leadership, urging lawmakers to rebuild consensus with industry experts and community leaders. Yakim told National Report on TV that President Donald Trump's push for U.S. leadership in AI should be accompanied by discussions about preventing harm as the technology advances. At the same time, we should be having thoughtful discussions around what the guardrails should be, Yakim said. How do we ensure that no human being is ever harmed from AI and that this new technology exists to serve us and to make humanity better off and not worse? The Indiana Republican said technology companies' request for regulation deserves serious consideration, backing House Speaker Mike Johnson's call to bring business leaders, community representatives, and technical experts together. We cannot just completely stop the presses and stop our innovation here, Yakim said. We have to continue innovation while also at the same time making sure that this is done in a safe manner so that, you know, people are protected on this. He was responding to warnings about increasingly human-like chatbots and questions about whether Congress might postpone broader AI legislation until 2027. Yakim did not outline specific AI safety requirements, instead emphasized consensus among lawmakers, industry officials, and the communities that are affected. Representatives Jay Obernolte, a Republican from California, and Lori Trahan, a Democrat from Massachusetts, introduced the Frontier Act in July of this year to establish federal oversight of advanced AI models. The proposal includes independent audits, risk management requirements, and reporting of serious safety incidents with obligations varying by developer size. Supporters say the bill would create consistent national rules for transparency and accountability while focusing its requirements on developers of the most advanced systems. Yakim described the measure as a first step while lawmakers work toward broader agreement on AI regulation. What we will now begin to do is to work to forge consensus among community leaders, amongst national leaders here in the House, and with industry leaders on what the next steps of AI regulation should be, he said. That's all the time we have today. We thank you for listening to Talking Information Center News, and hope that you will look for us, like us, and share us on social media at TIC Network on Facebook, Instagram, and X. Thank you, and make it a great day.
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2: Here's the forecast for the Boston and South Shore area on the Talking Information Center from the National Weather Service. For today, mostly sunny, temperatures in the upper 70s. Partly cloudy overnight, temperatures in the lower 50s. Saturday, turning sunny, temperatures in the mid-60s. The sun rose this morning at 6:28, setting at 6:48 this evening. 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
2: Hi, this is Lee from the Talking Information Center reading the seventh episode of What in the World? A Southern Woman's Guide to Laughing at Life's Unexpected Curveballs and Beautiful Blessings by Leanne Morgan. We left off with Leanne sharing a few of her never-agains on her list, like shopping at Victoria's Secret, doing CrossFit, and doing paleo. And now we continue with the rest of her never-agains. Letting someone tell me the sky isn't blue. After that paleo challenge, I was tan and thin, and people told me I looked great. But I knew something was seriously wrong with me. I was exhausted and constipated. My shower drain always had a disturbing amount of hair in it. I went to my doctor and asked him, "Do I have cancer?" "No, you don't," he said. "You'll be fine." A poster on his wall described low thyroid symptoms and listed pretty much every problem I was having. I asked, "Could it be my thyroid?" He shook his head. "We ran a thyroid panel, and you're fine." "But look at that poster," I said. "I can't poop, and my hair is falling out." "It's not your thyroid," he said, annoyed. "You're just depressed." He wasn't listening to me. "I am depressed because I have no energy and my hair's falling out." It was frustrating to be told my physical symptoms were all in my head when I had so many of them. But I was taught that doctors were very smart, that they went to medical school for 100 years, and that they knew what they were talking about. He gave me some antibiotics for a sinus infection, and I tried to be optimistic that I'd feel better soon. But I didn't. One afternoon, I dragged myself and the kids to their orthodontist appointment and had to lean on the front desk for support. I told the receptionist, "I'm just so tired, and my doctor keeps saying there's nothing wrong with me." She said, "There's a nurse practitioner I've been hearing wonderful things about who's really helping women. Her name is Karen Nickel. She's very much in demand with a long waiting list. It's nearly impossible to get in to see her." As it turned out, Karen worked for a doctor who lived right next door to us. His sweet wife got me in with her. Karen took one look at me and said, "I'm going to test you for low thyroid." "My doctor says I'm okay," I said. He was probably doing an antiquated panel. That turned out to be true. According to Karen's updated panel, my thyroid was out of whack and I was in adrenal fatigue. Thank God someone pointed me to someone who listened and knew what she was doing. I still have the utmost respect for doctors. That one man who told me the sky was green when I knew it was blue was probably just overworked and pressed for time. Karen Nickel got me back on track with thyroid medication and supplements. Even then, it still took a while to feel normal. I don't know how people go through it without a nurse practitioner in their corner. I have since realized that smart female nurse practitioners are like sleuths. They can look at the whole picture, connect the dots, and solve the mystery. They listen. Underestimating hormones. When I was young and my hormones were flowing, I had no idea that it was my mid-40s. They'd start slowing down and cause utter havoc in my body. I always had an IUD, so my cycle wasn't an indicator. I'd never even heard the word perimenopause until my nurse practitioner told me, "You're soaking in it right now." Perimenopause, in case you don't know, is a holy nightmare. I got hot flashes, and you would beat up with sweat at night. It never got so bad that I had to change my nightgown, but I did have to toddle off at 2 in the morning and go back to bed. I had crazy mood shifts, going from laughing hysterically to crying hysterically. My whole family thought I was losing it. Having two daughters with PMS while I was in perimenopause was a joy a minute for my husband and son. A year or two before my perimenopause symptoms showed up, my sister was dealing with her own and went to her doctor. He said, "I don't know what to tell you. Your mother went through it. You'll have to go through it too." He didn't put her on hormone replacement or even talk to her about it. His prescription was to just suffer through it. I told her, "Get a second opinion." Here's mine. Why suffer if you don't have to? Karen put me on an herbal supplement called Saw Palmetto, Serenoa Repens, and eventually I started taking estradiol, a bioidentical compounded hormone balance cream, just like Suzanne Summers, queen of the Thymaster. Because of her bioidentical hormones, Suzanne Summers looked like a movie star and actually wanted to do vulgar things with her husband until she died. I grieved over her death. I loved her. For a few years, the proper dosing of my meds was trial and error. I was a sweaty, sleep-deprived lunatic. Karen adjusted the medication to see what combination of hormones had the best results. Now I take bioidentical estrogen, an oral progesterone, and just a tiny bit of testosterone cream. They come in a pen-like delivery system. What's best for me is one click at night and two clicks in the morning. I live in fear that when I'm on the road, I'm going to forget my clicker. Chuck does too, because then I would try to tell him about my symptoms. "Chuck, I'm sweaty. My bladder's leaking. I have an odor." "Leanne, don't tell me that. Let me keep you on a pedestal." He couldn't take it. And this from the man who saw my Cornish hen uterus on my chest. Getting pregnant. I'd always been able to get pregnant on a moment's notice. My period was like clockwork, and I knew exactly when I was ovulating. When Charlie was just over a year, I thought he needed a little brother or sister. I could tell I was ovulating and said to Chuck, "I'm ready. Let's make a baby. Meet me in the closet." I got pregnant that night. When I turned 50, Karen said it was time to take out my IUD. "I'd had it in there for a while. I doubt you're still ovulating," she said. Just to be sure, she tested me, and it turned out I was very much ovulating and was still as fertile as the Napa Valley. "I can't take out that IUD. You'll have another baby," she said. For some crazy reason, that thrilled me. I had never been so proud of myself. You know when you see a football player get a touchdown and he does a muscle man pose like Tarzan in the end zone? That was how I felt about being fertile at 50. It was a great big, "Yes, I rule." When I told Chuck, he turned white as a sheet. He didn't flare his nostrils at me for a month. I didn't want to have a baby at 50 either. We both had plantar fasciitis and couldn't walk across the floor in the morning. How would we be able to run and pick up a crying baby? Tess was in high school, and her having a baby sibling didn't seem right. Lord, that baby would probably grow up to rob banks and end up in prison by 21 because I was too tired to parent. I left in my IUD for another year and retested at 51. Still ovulating, secret cheer to my ovaries. We tested again at 52 and 53. I didn't take out that IUD until my ovaries were done at 54 years old. I don't mean to sound arrogant about it. I had nothing to do with my being a fertile myrtle. I come from farming people and was born with a strong constitution. We've got thick ankles to work in the field and lively ovaries to make dozens of future farmers of America. If not for all the carbs, cigarettes, and Diet Cokes I had in the 80s, there's no telling how strong my body would be today. I regret that. I might still be ovulating like Janet Jackson. Worrying about my butt. I'd always had a booty. Today, that's in fashion, but it wasn't in the 80s when I was growing up. But I always felt good that at least my stomach was flat. Now I have this mushy stomach, too. It's like a roll of uncooked dough that sits on top of my C-section scar and under my belly button. It's known by the charming term menopause apron. I like a high-rise jean I can stuff it into. Nowadays, I wear cotton panties that are so big you could use them to fight a bull. Have you seen the movie Braveheart? You remember that big old catapult they used? They would put a boulder in a sling and send it flying to kill a bunch of women and children. That's what my panties look like. My bras are like two catapult slings sewn together. Speaking of that, obsessing about my breasts. When I got implants at 33, I looked good naked and in clothes, and my confidence came back. I have no qualms about anyone getting implants in her 30s like I did. Just be warned, when you get to your 50s, they get heavy. They weigh on you. I can't find tops that fit over my huge breasts. Buttons gape. My back hurts because I'm carrying around these extra pounds. I worry about breast implant illness, which I've learned is a real thing. No one believed in it when I got my implants, but it's been a while, and the research is in. The symptoms are scary. Chronic fatigue, headaches, joint and muscle pain, hair loss, skin rashes, dry mouth, dry eyes, brain fog, depression, anxiety, insomnia. Turns out having two foreign objects living inside your body might lead to an autoimmune condition. The good Lord thankfully spared me from that fate. But they just don't look good anymore. They're like two bowling balls. I like to call them mamam breasts. I look like a big old woman from pioneer times, plowing the field, cooking over a wood stove, boobs overflowing with milk to feed the family in hard times. I just recently learned that breast implants have an expiration date, and mine are past theirs. It's time for them to come out. We had a good run, but having buckets on my chest isn't a good look on me. I'd go today and drain those things, but I bet Chuck Morgan would grieve his heart out. Reading without glasses. My little daddy gave me perfect vision. I never needed glasses and didn't think I'd ever have to wear them. When I was in my mid-40s, I lay down to take a nap, woke up, and couldn't see. I tried to read, but the letters were all a blur. I got cute animal print readers at TJ Maxx, and that worked for a while. I went to my little eye doctor, who was precious in his 80s and looked like Mr. Magoo. He told me I had to get progressives. I hated wearing them and wanted to try contacts. That yummy little elderly man straddled me for over an hour trying to get them in. He could not do it. I kept closing my eyes and thought, should we get married? Maggie had to put my contacts in for me because I was so grossed out at the thought of touching my own eyeball. It took me 2 years to figure out how to do it without gagging. I didn't ask Chuck for help because if he touched my eyeball, he might want to touch something else. Thinking clearly. Worst of all, I feel like I'm losing about 10 IQ points a year. I'm in constant menopausal brain fog. I find myself walking into a room and saying, "What am I doing here?" I go to clean out a closet and end up in the driveway. I often wonder whether something is really wrong with me, like early onset Alzheimer's. But my nurse practitioner says, "Everyone walks around this way." Many times, I've been on stage and said, "What am I talking about?" and members of the audience have had to yell out Beagles and Def Leppard to get me back on track. Taking my health for granted. Recently, I went out with Maggie to a Mexican restaurant and had a spicy chicken burrito. I wound up in the doctor's office vomiting and pooping blood. It was frightening. I came out of all that looking picked as a jaybird, Southern for frazzled. I was pale, and my hair was a mess with my roots showing. My little hairdresser squeezed me in, and I got a spray tan ASAP so I wouldn't look like a walking corpse on stage. That, plus some fake lashes, and I felt so much better. I was told the cause was some mysterious gastrointestinal problem that, heaven forbid, might come back in the future. You know what I think it was? It was God waking me up to tell me to drink more water, cut back on gluten, eat crusts, and work on my microbiome. He speaks to us all in different ways. This time, he spoke to me through my butthole. Message received, Lord. I no longer take my health for granted, and I'm constantly taken aback by body changes. I smell like old hay that a horse peed on. I've got a leaky bladder and skin tags that pop up like mushrooms. I think I've got a hiatal hernia, too. I choke on everything now. I always order ranch dressing, and people think it's because I'm a redneck. No, it's because when vinaigrette hits the back of my throat, I start coughing. Recently, I lost my voice, just woke up and couldn't talk. By now, you know that for me, that is a fate worse than death. I had to write everything on a notepad like, laryngitis sucks, and feed the dogs, and I'm constipated, unrelated to my laryngitis. Chuck bought a box of prunes, set it down next to me, and walked away. I went to a specialist in Nashville who works with all the country music singers. She numbed my tongue and mouth and put this tiny flashlight down the back of my throat. Your larynx is inflamed because of acid reflux, she said. I had no idea I had acid reflux. I just thought I shouldn't have pizza, my Weight Watchers red flag food, late at night. In the meantime, you need to rest your voice until the inflammation goes down, she said. That day, I had 5 meetings and a sold-out show to do. I croaked out, would tea with honey do the trick? It didn't. Me? Not talking? Suddenly, Chuck became the needy one, staring at me, wondering what I was thinking. Wearing a bikini. Back in the day, when perimenopause was a word I'd never heard of, I didn't know how good I had it as a size 10 with a decent metabolism. And I still thought I was fat. Mama used to tell me, you need to enjoy where you are now because you're going to look back and say, wow, that was nice. Now I'd give anything to be that size. Why wasn't I thrilled with my shape when I had it? Imagine the condition I'll be in my 70s? I hope that instead of pining for the body I have now, that I'll still be able to walk around the block. I've been trying to make small changes to move more, handle stress better, and eat to heal. I went on a health retreat, and they said, you are eating food that's either killing you or healing you. I'm not perfect 100% of the time, but I'm trying, and I think I'm pretty cute for my age. I won't wear a bikini again, but fear of looking heavy is not going to keep me from living. Now I rock a super cute swim dress. When I get a spray tan, put on diamond stud earrings and false eyelashes, and have on a nice wedge at the pool, I feel good. I think I look like a movie star. Sometimes. Getting in shape is no longer about looking cute in my pants or impressing anyone at my class reunion. Thank God that after a certain age, no one cares what anyone looks like anyway. I just had my 40th high school reunion. We were all just glad to be alive and not in jail. I was the only one in high heels. Everyone else had on an orthotic. They were the smart ones. I can't worry about impressing anyone. My goals now are to be active with my grandchildren, to have the stamina to do a big comedy tour, and to stay that way for many years to come. Ideally, we all want to live long and die quick. In the meantime, it helps to remember that everything is fleeting. Beauty fades, money comes and goes, boobs drop, stomachs get mushy, skin tags appear on your neck and armpits. You can't put your identity and your self-worth in looking young. I believe that self-worth comes from being a child of God, which nobody can take away from you. I'm pretty sure that precious Mother Teresa did not wear a bikini either. The empty nest. Some parents cheer when their kids go off to college and the nest is empty. I didn't feel woo about it at all. First, Charlie left. It was hard on me for him to go, but I still had Maggie and Tess at home. Nonetheless, I grieved and took to the bed and looked forward to him coming home for Thanksgiving. The summer after his freshman year, he came home all right, and he brought his new girlfriend, Mary, with him. When he introduced us, I was very polite. Later, Charlie was alone with me in the kitchen and said, "Mom, you've got a terrible look on your forehead. You don't like Mary?" "Nothing against her. She seems very sweet and super smart," I said. "It's just that I'm jealous because I thought you would only love me." I know it is twisted, but Charlie was my boy. When he got engaged at 22, I felt jealous and sad. I thought, he'll go off with his wife and her people. I'd always heard that adage that a daughter is a daughter for life and a son is a son until he takes a wife. Right before their wedding, Charlie said, "Mom, you understand that Mary is going to be my immediate family, and now you're my extended family. That's biblical." All my worries were confirmed. Why did I ever show him the Bible? Over time, Charlie forgave me for my forehead looks. He still called and visited all the time, and he let me say how much I love and let me say now how much I love my Mary. She's like another daughter to me. She's given me two precious, beautiful grandsons who are blessings from heaven. Charlie is supposed to cling to his wife. He's a wonderful husband and daddy, and that's what he's supposed to be doing. When I'm old in a nursing home, my girls will come by to pluck my chin hairs. When my middle baby, Maggie, left home, it was bittersweet. Maggie is a beauty. She's smart, a good student, athletic. But we had to walk on eggshells when she was 16. We were all scared to death of her. She wouldn't let us eat cereal in our own home because she couldn't stand to hear us chew. Every morning, we didn't know who was coming down the stairs. Maggie's last summer before college was the worst. She complained about how I sipped my coffee. The very breath out of my nostrils made her angry. In all fairness, she had a lot on her. She had to empty the dishwasher. I think God knows parents grieve about their kids leaving home. We take to the bed and clutch our chest, just imagining how much we'll miss them. So God makes it easier for us by making them mean snakes so it's easier to let them go. Maggie didn't venture far for college anyway. She went 20 miles down the road to UT and came home every few weeks to take a long bath. She loves a bath, and we were thrilled whenever she showed up. When Tess left, I missed her terribly and took to the bed eating chocolate-covered blueberries and watching Scandal on Netflix. The sex scenes between Olivia and the president fascinated me. Tony Goldwyn as the president was super cute. It looked like he and Kerry Washington had intense sexual chemistry. I was convinced they were really doing it. But watching Scandal and ordering Jimmy John's from my bed was not living my best life. It was only a temporary distraction from the empty house. I was proud my babies were off and doing well, but they left me alone with their daddy, and he doesn't chat. Chuck and I would just stare out into space. We were very sad. Meals were so painfully quiet that I was disgusted by the sound of my own chewing. Were the next 30 years of my life going to be fighting with Chuck over the bedroom thermostat and begging my kids to call me or come home? That was my fear. But as it turned out, when the kids left me, I came into my own. Chapter 15. Expect it when you least expect it. After going through decades of life, you reach a point where you think you know what's going to happen next. You've seen a lot and learned a lot about how the world works. You've had your highs and lows, woo-hooed in triumph, and taken to the bed in sadness. But those highs and lows start to level off. You start wondering whether you have felt everything you were ever going to feel and done everything you were ever going to do. This stuck mindset comes for all of us. I was deep in it after my kids left me alone with their father to stare at the walls. It was no fun. It felt like I was revving my engine, but I wasn't getting anywhere, especially in my career. I did my best to get booked to comedy clubs, but that well was dry. Karen Mills, the comedian who opens for me now on tour, and I first started performing together in the Southern Fried Chicks tour in 2004. During my slow years, she kept me going, hustling up gigs for the two of us, corporate fundraisers, that sort of thing. I referred her for gigs, too. We tried to drum up some excitement about our new tours called Hen Party and Country Cool. But as hard as we tried, we couldn't get anything off the ground. She was my comedy lifeline, the only one who truly understood what I was going through. Karen became one of my best friends for life and is like part of the family. I'd come to expect rejection, and that was what I got. Always the bridesmaid. Don't feel sorry for me, though. I was doing plenty of that for myself. One step forward. My manager at the time called me and said, there's a new online platform called Dry Bar Comedy out of Salt Lake City, and they want you to do a comedy special. Hardly anyone is going to see it live, but they'll post clips of it on their website, and at least that could lead to other things. Just do old material that's never been filmed. Oh, Lord, easy for him to say. My memory was fading. Can I even remember this stuff? I wondered in a bit of panic. I'd never heard of Dry Bar, but the only other job I had that week was performing at a Chamber of Commerce luncheon in Dubuque, Iowa. That was how well my career was going. Dubuque was close enough to Salt Lake City, so it made sense to pop over there to do this special. I hoped it wouldn't turn out to be the only one I ever taped. My dream was Netflix, HBO, or Amazon Prime, but that seemed like a pipe dream at that point. Dry Bar sent me a list of words I couldn't say. They wanted a clean show. But what did that mean? Church clean? Family picnic clean? Definitely not jewelry party clean. Those events were R-rated with all that urine and nipple talk. I flew out to Salt Lake City with a spray tan. They put me in this horrible hotel that looked like you could be murdered in it. I took a shower and half my spray tan washed off my chest. What in the world? That had never happened before. It seemed like a pipe dream at that point. Dry Bar sent me a list of words I couldn't say. They wanted a clean show. But what did that mean? Church clean? Family picnic clean? Definitely not jewelry party clean. Those events were R-rated with all that urine and nipple talk. I flew out to Salt Lake City with a spray tan.

for. I was suddenly ombre, and there wasn't anything I could do about it. I always felt thinner and cuter with a spray tan. Now what was I going to do? For the filming, I wore a pair of loft jeans with a cuff that completely cut my leg off, a flowy top, and wedges. Not a good choice. My set was not tight because I was so rusty. The whole time, I worried about what I was saying and whether it would be flagged as inappropriate. I hadn't done this material in years, and I was stumbling over my words trying to remember. I felt like my performance was terrible. The Dry Bar people must have liked it, though. They posted a bunch of clips on their platform, and some of them got millions of views. Millions! I'd never seen numbers like that on any of the things I'd posted on Facebook. Was that a sign of forward movement in my career? I didn't know. I wasn't going backward, at least. Two steps back. I have always said, I don't care what anyone thinks of me. But then I started reading the comments online about my dry bar clips. Most of them were very sweet. But some people wrote things that put me on the floor in a fetal position. You're not funny. Your accent is fake. I would rather have a puncture wound to my abdomen than listen to you. You can't please everybody all the time, but there seemed to be a multitude of people out there who were offended by my very existence. At first, it killed me. One of the clips was my bit about how teenage Maggie was so offended by the sound of my chewing. People started saying I was making fun of my daughter for having misophonia, a sensory disorder I'd never heard of. One woman wrote, instead of mocking your child, you should get her help. That devastated me. I would never make fun of anyone with a disorder, sensory, physical, emotional, or otherwise. My mind just does not go there. Maggie didn't have a disorder. She was just 16 and on her period. I found myself commenting back or messaging people privately saying, I would never make fun of any child, and I would never make fun of my own child if she had a disorder. I mean, good Lord, who do y'all think I am? I would not do that. I became obsessed with making those people like me. I lost hours sending messages to strangers. I drove to Chattanooga, where Maggie was living at the time, and told her what was going on. She deserved to know. I asked, do you want me to tell Dry Bar to take down that clip? We were sitting on her bed, and just being near her made me feel so much better. No, Mom, it's funny. Most people get it. After a pause, she said, let's read some of these comments like they do on Jimmy Fallon. Let's take your power back. We looked at some clips of celebrities like Emma Stone and Paul Rudd reading mean tweets about them. It made me feel so much better about my own situation to see that this was an issue for pretty much everyone who put themselves out there. Okay, let's do it, I said. Maggie and I made a video of the two of us reading some of the cruel comments with a heavy accent, and we got so tickled. We laughed until we were weak, and that made it all right. But the experience still set me back a bit. If you set out not wanting to offend anyone, you can't win. Logically, I knew that, but I started second-guessing everything I said on stage and off. The fear of offending people got so bad that for the first time in my life, I became tongue-tied. Because of the Dry Bar special, I got a new label as a clean comic, which guaranteed that most clubs would not book me. It did lead to my doing a handful of women's nights at sweet churches. They would have a taco truck out front and somebody selling Mary Kay in the lobby. The church girls went nuts for my act. I'm a church girl, too. Clearly, they needed to go out more and have fun. Anytime you get a bunch of women together, fellowshipping, it's a good time. I didn't even need to say something for them to have a ball. They'd throw their ergonomic crossbody bags in the air. Much as I enjoyed the people I met at the church gigs and corporate events, the fee barely covered my travel expenses to get there, and it wasn't the kind of work I wanted to be doing.
I got booked at some conference.

0: comedy clubs, but I couldn't sell tickets. It was just a grind. And I was nervous that some of the content in my act would bring on a new wave of mean comments. I was booked to perform for a Christian organization in Pigeon Forge and hesitated to include one of my funniest bits about Tess's gymnastics uniform when she was 11. It was a tiny skirt and a crop top that I called a whore outfit. I asked the pastor, Phil, a precious little man with a black pompadour hairdo, "Pastor Phil, I say whore in my act. Is that okay?" He grabbed my hands and said, "Honey, whore is in the Bible, so that's okay." I could have kissed him on the mouth. I could have squeezed him in too. Of course, Facebook flagged the post saying, "Whore outfit was hate speech." No, it was just a funny phrase. I wasn't hating on whores. I care about whores. Completely stalled. A few months after the dry bar special, I remember going out to eat with Chuck and crying right there in the restaurant into my disappointing protein and vegetable plate. If I didn't have a full nest of children and I didn't have a career in comedy, what did I have? He said, "Good Lord, Leanne, you're fine. Quit crying." He's always been so empathetic. I took a bite of broccoli. Maybe I could open a shop in Knoxville, like a mercantile or hardware store. I'd have a big cheese wheel on the counter. We could sit around, eat cheese. Everyone would visit like a gathering place. Chuck said, "That's crazy." "It could work, though," I said. Every day, I obsessed about what to do next. Maybe I should bow out of comedy. Just end it. I've had a good run. It's been fun. I can go work at Target in bedding. When Charlie and Mary have a baby, I'll just be a meemaw. I'll start wearing house dresses and cooking pinto beans, and that will be my life. I prayed about it. I asked, "God, what am I supposed to do? Is comedy what I'm supposed to be doing? Should I quit? I want whatever is your will." I waited for him to show me the door out, but he never did. There was always some job to do, a private party in Knoxville, a charity fundraiser, a radio spot on Sirius XM. I always had something that kept me in the game. A huge defining moment was when Matt Williams, the creator of Roseanne and Home Improvement, saw a tape of mine and wanted to develop a sitcom around my life. It went to Nick at Night and TV Land and, for whatever Hollywood reason, didn't make it. That was my second rodeo, and it was just as disappointing as the first. But it felt like God was giving me these morsels as a way of saying, "Just hold on, Leanne. If I was okay in God's eyes, then I didn't need to be worried about anyone else. I could keep doing my thing for the people who loved it and take my joy from that." One last push. For decades, I had heard from other comics that you have to put some money into your publicity and marketing to make a name for yourself. I'd never done that. I didn't even have a website. In 20-some years, I had only 3 headshots made. Instead, I'd put all my earnings into the kids' uniforms and homecoming dresses. But now they were all taken care of. I had no excuse not to spend a little to invest in my career. It didn't make sense to quit comedy without giving it one last shot. A little money was coming in from the dry bar special. If I used that to invest in some marketing and that didn't change things, then I would find something else to do. At that point, all my social media posts were pictures of Putin, my Dachshund. Other comics like Jim Gaffigan were smarter about it, but I knew I needed help. I got a recommendation from an agent and hired 2 brothers in Plano, Texas, who had a social media marketing firm called Honest Fox Media. They had me search my house for every videotape, cassette, and photo of me doing my act going back 20 years and send it to them. The Texas boys edited the better quality video clips and gave them new titles, new graphics, and new music. Their plan was to start posting the revamped clips on my social media pages on October 14th, 2019. I had about 30,000 followers and all my platforms combined. Coincidentally, the new clips would drop on the same date that Chuck and I were helping Tess move into an apartment in Brooklyn. We were so busy dealing with packing and travel that my social media relaunch all but slipped my mind. Giant leap forward. We made it to New York City for Tess's move. Before we left the hotel, I checked my Facebook page. The Texas boys had posted two videos. One clip was called When You Go to Concerts with Old People. It was about going to that Def Leppard and Journey concert with Chuck. I did that bit only once at a theater in Chattanooga. Every time I refreshed my Facebook page, the number of views jumped. It went from a few dozen to a few hundred to many thousand. A strange sensation rippled through my body like a wave of energy. I know that sounds witchy. I didn't understand it, but I couldn't deny it. I said, "Y'all, I just got the weirdest feeling that something's happening." Chuck said, "The Uber will be here in 2 minutes. If we all carry three suitcases, we can get downstairs in one trip." "I can't carry three suitcases at the same time," said Tess. They weren't listening to me. "Y'all, something's happening," I said. "What's happening is that we're leaving." "Now," said Chuck. We managed to get all of Tess's stuff into an Uber Black with a big trunk and drove across the Brooklyn Bridge to where her apartment was located. The whole ride, I rode those waves of energy as they passed through me. A text came in from one of the Texas boys that read, "One of your clips is going crazy." I checked again, and the numbers were zooming up. We arrived at Tess's apartment and got her settled in. I didn't look at my phone for a couple of hours, but when I checked again, that clip had been viewed by hundreds of thousands and shared many thousands of times. My social media follower count had ballooned from 30,000 to 125,000. I texted the Texas boys, "Have you seen anything like this before?" They wrote back, "Absolutely not. This is wild." The revamped Def Leppard clip was the breakout moment that I never planned for or ever saw coming. People who liked it searched for other clips of mine, and the views skyrocketed all over the place. The Texas boys kept feeding new clips to my social media page. By the end of that week, I had 500,000 followers. By November, those club owners who refused to book me for years were calling up to say, "We want her." Women had been calling those clubs and asking about me. I started selling out everywhere in minutes. It was crazy. All of a sudden, I was so busy, I didn't have time to cash my checks. Chuck found a dozen of them in my backpack one day and said, "Are you a drug dealer?" Note to my husband, drug dealers don't take checks. The moment it all became real to me was when Brian Dorfman, remember him from Zanies in Nashville, and Mike Smardak from Outback Concerts, one of the biggest comedy concert promoters in the country, offered me a 50-city tour of theaters all over the United States. "How much does something like that pay?" I asked. Brian said, "You'll make a shockingly large amount per show." I needed a minute to lift my jaw off the floor before I could say, "What in the world?" And yes, finally, I was making it, and I got to buy all the Target bedding I wanted. They put my tour dates up for sale, and so many of them sold out that Outback added another 50 cities. So it turned into a 100-city tour. It felt like I'd won the lottery. I was thrilled, but I had doubts too. I asked myself, can I do this? Am I good enough? At 55, I learned you're never too old for imposter syndrome. Now that people had high expectations of me, could I live up to them? I pushed down all that unhelpful doubt and just forged ahead, reminding myself that this was what I'd prayed for. I asked God to show me a door, and it opened into the career I'd dreamed about since I was five. The timing could not have been happenstance. Literally, the same day I got my last child settled in her adult life, my career exploded. In my head, I'd almost settled into the idea that nothing new was going to happen in my life, and that was when everything changed. I'm not telling you this story to brag about how I became an overnight success after 22 years in comedy. I hold it up to you as proof that patience and faith can work wonders. There's no doubt in my mind that God chose the moment for me. He waited until my babies were grown before I came into my own. But it never would have happened if I hadn't taken the most important step of all, investing in myself. It's never too late to take it. I'm living proof of that. Who knows what might happen to you, darling reader, if you give yourself the chance? Chapter 16. A What in the World Christmas Miracle. Have you ever had an experience you couldn't explain? Maybe the minute you learned someone died, his favorite song came on the radio, or an old friend you hadn't thought about in 20 years suddenly popped into your head, and within a day she called you out of the blue, or you were hopelessly lost on a dark country road and something forced you to take a back road that brought you right where you wanted to go. Some might call these examples of a woman's intuition, but I consider them to be supernatural. I felt God's presence several times in my life, and the story I'm about to tell you is the best of them. Get ready for chills. Over Super Bowl weekend in 2020, Beth, Tess, and I went to Rosemary Beach, Florida for the annual Girls' Weekend, when a bunch of middle-aged women get together to chat and eat and put our feet in the pool. Tess was turning 21 that weekend, and she would rather hang out with a bunch of old ladies than her friends, or so she said. We had a ball. In high spirits, we boarded our flights to head home. We landed in Atlanta to transfer to Knoxville, and I checked my phone. I had a bunch of voicemails from Chuck, Daddy, and my brother-in-law. As soon as I saw that, my heart sank. I knew something terrible had happened. I called Chuck, and he told me that my mama, then 76, had had a stroke. Is she going to be okay? I asked, already sobbing. He paused. We don't know. Just get here as soon as you can. She's at Vanderbilt. I told Tess, and she started sobbing. I could not stand the idea of my mama in pain or losing her. Maggie and Tess always say to me, "You're not going to die, Mom. We're going to freeze your body. We can't be without you." I feel that way about Lucille. She's been my cheerleader, the love of my life, my best friend. If she wasn't going to make it, a horror I could barely contemplate, I just had to see her one last time. Hysterical, I explained what was happening to the Delta flight attendants. They started crying, too. They came back to us with a big bag. "We're just so sorry, and we didn't know what to do. Take this." I peeked inside. It was full of little bottles of wine and champagne from the drinks trolley. "Thank you," I said. Tess and I sat there, holding the bag of airplane alcohol and crying. Thank God they were able to change our destination to Nashville. The entire flight was agony. Tess was as distraught as I was. I thought Mama would be gone before we landed. I remember praying, "Can she just be alive for me to see her one more time?" We rushed to Vanderbilt University Medical Center. Mama was alive, but she wasn't doing well. Daddy told us what happened. She woke up in the middle of the night, nauseated and flushed, her face red as a beet. He went to call 911, and Lucille said, "Jim, don't call the ambulance. I'm ready to go." Daddy called for an ambulance anyway, against her wishes. She knew she was having a stroke. She also knew stroke victims often lost the ability to walk or worse. She didn't want to live like that. Her instincts were correct. She had an ischemic stroke in the back of her neck that cut off blood to the brain. Surgeons operated on the back of her head immediately, and that stopped the stroke. When I was led into her room, I could tell she was still angry at Daddy. She had a tube in her mouth, but when they took that out, she said to me, "I told Jim I was ready. I know where I'm going, and I'm okay with it." She meant heaven. My mom is very spiritual and does not fear death. "I don't want to leave y'all, but I miss my parents," she said. "I'm at peace with going." It wasn't the time to argue with her. She came home shortly after surgery to recover, and she was doing okay. They had her use a walker, and she was moving really well, almost at a little jog. We had to say, "Slow down, Lucille." Her speech and vision were clear. We had hoped that she was going to be fine. But then fluid started pooling in the back of her brain, and they had to operate on her again. Mama was never the same. She came out of that surgery with quadruple vision, which meant she couldn't read. Her balance was off, and that made her vomit. Walking was impossible, so she had to stay in bed or use a wheelchair to get to the kitchen or bathroom. She had to have a feeding tube put in her stomach because she couldn't swallow. To control the drooling, she needed Botox injections in her face. They kept her in the hospital for weeks. It seemed like every day something else went wrong. It was heartbreaking to watch her go through this, and not once did Lucille complain. She still hasn't. It's been 5 years. As I write this, I realize this chapter is a lot different from the others. I don't think anyone would call it a laugh fest. When we were in the thick of this crisis, no one was doing much laughing or anything but worrying desperately about Lucille and Jimmy. We were all miserable and freaked out, and I wouldn't want to sugarcoat the experience of those early days after Mom's stroke. But keep reading. I promise there's a payoff at the end. Mama was released from the hospital right when COVID-19 shut down the world. The pandemic dominated the news, but for us, Mama's stroke and our family's new normal were all we could think about. My 100-city tour was the biggest thing that ever happened to me, and it had to be postponed because of COVID. Getting that call gave me flashbacks to when my TV show was canceled, but at least this time, I had reason to hope that when theaters opened again, the tour would happen. A small part of me grieved about the tour. A much larger part of me was thankful the pandemic allowed me to help my parents when they needed me the most. I drove back and forth from Knoxville to Adams to spend several nights a week with them, cooking and cleaning and keeping them company. Beth managed Mom's home care workers. Our kids pitched in with chores around the house. We'd never dealt with anything this big before. And when things had gone wrong, Mama had always been the strong one. Her whole life, she'd been doing for everyone else. Of all the people in the world, she was the last one to deserve a catastrophic illness like this. In October 2020, my entire family got COVID. It wasn't a walk in the park, but it wasn't horrible. We had a fever and backaches. I couldn't taste or smell, but I could have eaten a horse anyway. You'd think I could diet with COVID, but I was as hungry as ever. The worst part was being separated from Mama for a couple of weeks. Daddy was angry at me for getting infected. "How could you be so careless?" he asked. I said, "Lord, Daddy, we weren't out honky-tonking. Who knows how we got it? Tennessee had opened by then. Chuck went to work every day." The kids had to go to their respective jobs. We took precautions and tried not to get infected, but one little molecule snuck in anyway. It was also upsetting, and Daddy, at 80, was mentally and emotionally drained from taking care of Mama. As soon as I tested negative and was cleared by my nurse practitioner, I was back in Adams, helping out as much as I could. The hits kept coming. In December, Mama had a vicious and painful attack. The way Daddy described it, she sat up in bed, vomited, and aspirated the vomit, meaning some of it went down in her lungs. While Mama was struggling to breathe, Daddy called an ambulance in hysterics. The ambulance took her to a little regional hospital in Springfield. Once she got there and was tested and diagnosed, a doctor came to tell us what was going on. "Her gallbladder is black," he said. "Ordinarily, we just take it out. But she's not in any kind of shape to have surgery. We're going to try to heal it from within." But keeping her in the hospital to heal set off more emotional fireworks. Back then, hospitals were full of COVID patients, and they wouldn't let family members inside if they were at risk for the virus. Dad was terrified about Mom being alone in there. Can you imagine how horrible it would have been for her? Mama's speech was so bad from her stroke that communication was nearly impossible. If she needed anything, none of the doctors or nurses would know how to help her. Daddy wasn't allowed in the hospital because of his age. My sister's husband was immunocompromised, so she couldn't risk it. I was the only one left, and the sweet people at the hospital were okay with my being there because I'd had COVID 2 months before. I said to Daddy, "So my having COVID was actually a good thing, a God thing. I have immunity. Now I can stay with Mama in her room." We were all grasping to find something, anything positive in this nightmare, so I seized on that idea, and I really believed it. Daddy was so grateful someone would be at her side and could translate for her. I was one of the few people who understood everything she said. Lucille and I have a strong bond. I know her like the back of my hand. Mom's speech problems had nothing to do with her mental capacity. She was still sharp as a tack. If she had something to say, it was worth hearing. I would look in her eyes, read her lips, and figure it out. And then I would tell the nurses what she needed. I stayed with her in the hospital room for 2 weeks, leaving every few days just to shower and change my clothes. I slept on a chair that reclined, but it didn't lock into position. I had to keep my legs straight or it'd fold back up. Plus, it was hard as a rock. I needed physical therapy for several months after sleeping in that chair. But I would do it 100 times over to be with Mama. We had a ball. We laughed and laughed and laughed. We watched TV, talked, mainly me, and played cards. She beat me every time. It was a very special time with her. I'm not saying either of us was happy to be there, but we had each other. I think we were both anxious about what was going to happen when she left. My sister and Daddy visited her once when it was allowed, masked up and socially distanced. If we'd been at a bigger hospital, even that wouldn't have been permitted. I really felt terrible for all those people in hospitals where they weren't allowed to see their loved ones. If Mama had been moved into a nursing home when her gallbladder attack happened, we might not have seen her throughout her whole stay. A week into that hospital stay, she started coughing frantically and turned bright red. In a panic, I ran to get help at the nurse's station. The head nurse checked her and immediately called the code blue. Everybody rushed in. She couldn't breathe and was in terrible pain. They thought she was dying. I had never been so terrified in my entire life. They gave her oxygen and got her breathing under control. Next, they put her feeding tube back in because they thought she might be swallowing food the wrong way. She was put on a liquids-only diet and some medications. Honestly, I wasn't sure how much more of this I or my family could take. We had to find the strength to keep her and Daddy going. Christmas was fast approaching. We couldn't have a normal holiday that year or even a nice family dinner. Beth and I had been squabbling about what our roles were in caring for our parents and weren't feeling much good tidings for each other. Daddy was succumbing to stress big time and turned his anxiety into complaining. Honestly, we weren't getting along well. One night, Beth came by my hospital to drop off something for Mama. She came by the hospital to drop off something for Mama. I met her and Daddy in the hospital parking lot. The three of us stood there talking for a few minutes. We were all numb, just going through the motions. And we have come to the end of our episode, and we'll continue where we left off in our next episode. Thank you for listening.
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2: Here's the forecast for the Boston and South Shore area on the Talking Information Center from the National Weather Service. For today, mostly sunny, temperatures in the upper 70s. Partly cloudy overnight, temperatures in the lower 50s. Saturday, turning sunny, temperatures in the mid-60s. The sun rose this morning at 6:28, setting at 6:48 this evening. 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
6: 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Included in admission, the aquarium offers a variety of programs, presentations, and feedings each day. Guests can stop by an interactive educational space on the third floor called the Exploration Station, which offers both guided and self-led themed activities. Families can engage with sensory activities, pretend to be an aquarium veterinarian, and spend some downtime reading books. Or join an educator along the exhibit path for an up-close experience with one of the aquarium's animal ambassadors. Learn more about jellies, local turtle species, or axolotls during animal encounters happening daily at 10:45 a.m., and 3:15 p.m. Aquarium guests can enjoy daily presentations with the penguins, sea lions, harbor seals, and residents of the giant ocean tank, including Myrtle the green sea turtle. The aquarium also has a host of fun and educational activities on its website that can engage young learners before or after a trip to the aquarium. The activities help visitors explore the aquarium more deeply, encourage content learning, and improve science skills, as well as support math and literacy development. The New England Aquarium is a nonprofit research and conservation organization that has protected and cared for our ocean and marine animals for more than 55 years. We provide science-based solutions and help shape policies that create measurable change to address the threats the ocean faces. We inspire action through discovery and help create engaged, resilient communities. Now casting the next voice of Boston Logan International Airport. Boston Logan International Airport welcomes 43 million travelers a year, and soon each one will be greeted by a voice that captures the spirit of Massachusetts and New England. The Massachusetts Port Authority, or MassPort, announced the launch of Voice of Logan. Logan, a public competition inviting Massachusetts residents to audition for the opportunity to become the official overhead announcement voice of Boston Logan International Airport. The Voice of Logan is a search for something distinctly Boston, a voice that instills confidence and hometown pride in every traveler, whether they're visiting for the first time, returning home, or simply passing through. At Boston Logan, we have been working hard to go above and beyond for our passengers. From new concessions to airport upgrades, we want every passenger to enjoy their time here, said Rich Davey, CEO of MassPort. During this milestone year, it was especially important that we help everyone passing through Logan to feel immediately at home. And there's no better way to do that than with one of the many diverse, distinct, and deeply proud voices that make up our Commonwealth. Boston Logan is more than the gateway to New England. It's a snapshot of the region the moment you arrive. In Terminal C, more than 40 championship banners from iconic teams like the Boston Red Sox and New England Patriots welcome passengers with a sense of hometown pride. Throughout the airport, travelers can get a true taste of the area, whether it's a stop at the legendary Legal Seafoods or a slice from neighborhood favorite Centarpio's Pizza. And along the Terminal BC connector, the spirit of the region comes alive through the sounds and stories of musicians who got their start right here in Massachusetts. Here's how Massachusetts residents can get involved. Submit your audition by Sunday, October 4th, 2026. 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When? 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Public voting is Saturday, October 24th, to Wednesday, October 28th. Contestants will be evaluated based on judging criteria such as the Boston vibe, clarity of delivery, and a brief written response of why they should be the voice of Logan, and will be narrowed down to the top five based on total score. The general public will be invited to vote on the selected top five and ultimately select the official voice of Logan. Public voting begins on Saturday, October 24th, and can be accessed via http://voiceoflogan.com. The next Voice of Logan will be announced on November 5th and will be the voice welcoming travelers to Boston Logan starting in mid-November. City adopts clean energy infrastructure zoning. The City of Boston Zoning Commission this week adopted new zoning for small clean energy infrastructure to comply with the Massachusetts State Climate Act. This new zoning establishes a consolidated local permitting process in line with state law and Boston's own climate resiliency goals. The new zoning and permitting process is an effort to decarbonize and transition our energy sources to be fully electric in the coming years. The new zoning also introduces regulations on dimensions and use for battery energy storage systems, or BESS. As our communities continue to grow, so does the need to transition to cleaner, more sustainable energy sources. This new zoning will help expand our electric capacity, lower costs, and ensure that current and future generations can enjoy our beautiful city, said Mayor Michelle Wu. Boston has set clear goals to reduce carbon emissions by 2030, and we will continue taking big swings to improve quality of life for all our residents. Not only is this a win for meeting our carbon neutrality goals, but it's also another example of how we continue to reform our permitting process, said Chief of Planning Caro Shen. Streamlining for clarity and predictability is essential to creating a more energy-efficient city. The benefits of clean energy and battery storage are clear. More affordable electricity, less pollution, and local control over our energy production, said Chief Climate Officer Brian Sweat. Improving how we permit clean energy infrastructure is a critical step in reducing Boston's emissions and achieving our shared climate action goals. The state is requiring cities and towns to provide this opt-in consolidated permitting process for this type of infrastructure by October 1, 2026, aligning with the energy resilience goals of Boston's 2030 Climate Action Plan and our goals of reducing carbon emissions by 2050. This kind of infrastructure can include things like solar panels, wind energy turbines, battery energy storage, and short energy transmission lines. Solar and storage are some of the cheapest and fastest energy we can build, said Massachusetts Energy Resources Commissioner Elizabeth Mahoney. The City of Boston has taken an important step forward in bringing more clean energy into Massachusetts to lower costs and reduce climate warming emissions. This new zoning and permitting process supports the city's efforts to increase Boston's grid capacity to keep costs low and reduce pollution for a healthier community. The Planning Department will now focus on creating design guidelines for this type of infrastructure that will ensure it is always consistent with neighborhood context and enhance the safety of public spaces. The City of Boston's Planning Department shapes growth that serves Boston's residents and centers their needs. Our mission is to address our city's greatest challenges, resilience, affordability, and equity, and to take real estate actions and prioritize planning, development, and urban design solutions that further these priorities. We seek to build trust with communities through transparent processes that embrace predictable growth and shape a more inclusive city for all. Learn more at bostonplans.org and follow us on Twitter and Instagram at Boston Plans. Boston Arts Festival returns for 23rd year with more than 50 local artists. Boston Arts Festival is back with more than 50 artists who will be taking over Christopher Columbus Waterfront Park from September 12th and 13th, 2026. The annual celebration of all things art was first launched in 2003. Over the years, It has grown to become Boston's biggest art celebration of the summer, giving dozens of local artists and musicians a platform. The family-friendly event runs from 11 a.m. to 6 p.m. each day and is free. Blankets, chairs, and picnics are encouraged. Dogs are enthusiastically welcomed, and the event is rain or shine. Affectionately dubbed Arts, this annual event was founded in 2003 by Mayor Thomas M. Menino and the City of Boston's Office of Arts, Tourism, and Special Events, with the mission of promoting the Open Studios events hosted by Boston neighborhoods throughout the fall. In 2016, the organizers of the Beacon Hill Art Walk adopted the Boston Arts Festival, which now features juried local visual artists and artisans, as well as local musicians who perform on the waterfront stage throughout the day. The festival welcomes tens of thousands of visitors each year, where they can meet the artists and craftspeople who are there to share a wide variety of arts and high-end craft work, including painting, photography, ceramics, jewelry, sculpture, and so much more. Over the years, this festival has taken on special meaning for all of us. It is more than just an art show. It is a celebration of the city and the incredible creative people that call it home, said Jen Mattson, Boston Arts Festival organizer. It is incredible to be able to sit back and take it all in as families and art lovers fill the park, enjoy great live music, and experience the wonder that is Boston in the summertime. The 2026 festival will feature two full days of music from some of the best local bands and solo artists from Greater Boston. This year's lineup includes Flyby Brass Band, Nicolina Cronin, Ivan Korn, Ava Valianti, and Lua Flowers, Tyler Cassavant, Cheryl Ocheron, Ty Fluchet, Blind Spot, Katie Dobbins, and Nick Zano. Christopher Columbus Park is conveniently located on Boston's waterfront between Faneuil Hall Marketplace and Boston's historic North End. Organizers encourage festival attendees to take public transportation to the event. The park is accessed via the MBTA Blue Line to the Aquarium stop, the Green Line to the Government Center and Haymarket stops, or the Orange Line to the Haymarket stop. The Boston Arts Festival will take place from 11 a.m. to 6 p.m., September 12th and 13th, at Christopher Columbus Park. 450 flags displayed at Hood Park in honor of 9/11. There are 450 American flags currently displayed throughout Hood Park in Charlestown in remembrance of the lives lost on September 11, 2001. The flags were donated by Boston-based La Fuente Sign and Awning to Project 351, a Massachusetts nonprofit that brings together a network of young leaders from communities across the state through service and community building. The display offers a meaningful way for the Charlestown community to honor those impacted by 9/11 while recognizing the importance of service and giving back. Editorial. Data centers. We have met the enemy, and they are us. The massive build-out of data centers recently has aroused the wrath of the American public across the political spectrum. However, this backlash has highlighted a sharp disconnect in modern society. On the one hand, we expect technology to provide us with an on-demand, 21st-century digital lifestyle, but on the other, we eschew the infrastructure required to provide us with the means to implement our way of life. The enormous scale of the newest data centers is difficult to comprehend. The largest data center for Meta, or Facebook, in Oregon, presently comprises 4.6 million square feet across 11 connected buildings. But that is nothing compared to Meta's new center in Louisiana that will cover 3,650 acres, about 6 square miles, a footprint that is almost four times the size of New York City's Central Park. The environmental impact of data centers is significant. They require huge amounts of water for cooling, must have their own generators that rely either on their own natural gas turbines or the electric grid, often with diesel generators for backup, that contribute to air pollution, and the industrial cooling systems and rooftop fans create a constant level of noise. However, using Meta as an example, hundreds of millions of Americans use Meta's platforms, Facebook, Instagram, Messenger, and WhatsApp, not merely daily, but on a constant basis, 24/7. Americans also rely on the other companies with huge data centers, most notably Amazon for our shopping and Alphabet, which owns Google and YouTube for our information and entertainment. To be sure, the trillion-dollar tech firms building these data centers must be required to do more to reduce their impact on local communities and the environment. But in the end, we have to admit a basic truth. Data centers exist because of our insatiable need and desire to click, click, click. Beyond the Neck, when Somerville was Charlestown. The history of Charlestown is diverse and multifaceted. The area was inhabited by the Massachusetts tribe who called it Mishawam before being settled by the English beginning in 1628 prior to the arrival of the Winthrop fleet in 1630. Not only is it the site of one of the most significant battles of the American Revolution, but it has a rich Irish heritage and a significant naval and maritime history, in addition to its indigenous history, which dates to 8,000 to 10,000 BCE. Historically, the doctrine of discovery asserted that a Christian European country could assume ownership of a non-Christian discovered land. This uncodified custom, in effect for centuries, was the British justification for colonization. It should be noted that although King Charles I granted the Massachusetts Bay Company the tract Squaw-Sachem, the hereditary indigenous leader of the rightful inhabitants sold Charlestown, Cambridge, and Watertown to Governor Winthrop for 21 coats, 19 fathom of wampum, and 3 bushels of corn, as well as a 23-pound annuity and lifetime rights for she and her people to continue to hunt and fish in the territory. The original colonial land grant was a massive tract comprised of the current towns of Charlestown, Somerville, Medford, Everett, Malden, Melrose, Stoneham, Wilmington, Reading, Woburn, Burlington, and Winchester. These towns all eventually separated from Charlestown over a 200-year period, with Woburn being the first to break away in 1642, and Somerville not separating until 1842. In the 17th century, Peninsula Charlestown was surrounded by the Charles River, Boston Harbor, and the Mystic River. Like Boston at the time, it was connected to the mainland by an isthmus, a narrow strip of land known as the Neck, which sometimes flooded during high tide. If not traveling to Charlestown by boat, one had to cross the Neck, now the Sullivan Square area. The area beyond the Neck was mainland Charlestown, which today comprises the entire town of Somerville, four times the size of Charlestown. After initially occupying only the peninsula for strategic and safety reasons, the colonists soon began utilizing the mainland tract, which became an integral part of the settlement as the communal cow commons, used for grazing and planting. By 1632, a herdsman was hired to keep the milch cattle of this town in a herd without the neck of land upon ye main. A short time later, it was known as the stinted pasture, the term referring to the regulation and allocation of parcels of land owned by the town selectmen. Initially, each family was granted 2 acres of land, but over the years, families were allocated more acreage. Governor John Winthrop was granted a significantly larger 600-acre parcel at Ten Hills in 1631, where he established Ten Hills Farm on the banks of the Mystic River. Over time, numerous dairy farms were established on the common. The road out of the Charlestown Neck to Cambridge was called Charlestown Lane, initially laid out by Thomas Graves in 1632. In time, it became the route by which dairy farmers, including H.P. Hood, brought milk into Boston, and it became known as Milk Row. In the later part of the 19th century, Milk Row became Somerville Avenue. Broadway was historically known as the Road to Monotomy, or the Winter Hill Road. By around 1700, there were probably 10 or 15 modest dwellings on the mainland, most near Peninsula Charlestown. Eventually, brickmaking and quarrying commenced as the tract began to become more industrial than agricultural. Additional roads and rangeways were established, crisscrossing the tract. In 1803, the Middlesex Canal snaked through Medford and mainland Charlestown from Lowell, terminating at the Mill Pond adjacent to the Neck. What is now Somerville was a critical staging area for operations leading up to and during the American Revolution, while still part of Charlestown. A seminal event occurred in 1774 at the Powder House. Originally built as a stone windmill in 1703 at Quarry Hill, now Powder House Square, Somerville. In 1747, the windmill was sold to the province of Massachusetts Bay and converted into a gunpowder storage magazine for both the British government and the surrounding communities. The provincials had become hugely dismayed with British rule following the Stamp Act of 1765, the subsequent British occupation of Boston beginning in 1768, and various events that followed. By 1774, the British observed provincials stockpiling weapons and ammunition. The largest stockpile of provincial gunpowder in Massachusetts was located at the Charlestown Powder House, and surrounding towns had begun retrieving their expected allocations as a defensive measure. On September 1, 1774, a situation occurred that nearly started the American Revolution 7.5 months before the Lexington Alarm. By order of General Gage, 260 British troops left Long Wharf and 13 skiffs, rowed up the Mystic River, and marched to the Charlestown Powder House to remove 250 remaining half barrels of gunpowder as well as two cannons. This event caused a major disturbance, magnified by false rumors that the British had shot and killed several provincials during the removal. The rumor spread rapidly, and the following day, 4,000 local militiamen converged on Cambridge in protest. The crowd demanded the resignation of Lieutenant Governor Thomas Oliver and other officials of the Crown. It was soon realized, however, that rumors of provincial deaths were false, and that a battle was not imminent. The crowd dispersed. The act of rebellion became known as the Powder Alarm and was a precursor to what happened the following spring. On the night of April 18th, the British marched through the night to Lexington via Milk Road and the Old Concord Road, later Mass Ave. Their purpose again was to remove or destroy provincial arms and gunpowder. That evening, dispatched by Dr. Joseph Warren, Paul Revere left Charlestown to ride into the countryside to warn that the British were coming. After being forced off his original path by British scouts outside the Neck, Revere altered his route and headed up Winter Hill Road to reach Lexington. William Dawes took a different route, initially riding south through Roxbury. Following the infamous Concord Alarm and the fighting that ensued the next day, the British retreat to Charlestown was a brutal and bloody running battle, particularly in Monotomy. There was one final skirmish at Prospect Hill as the exhausted British made their way to Charlestown Neck. Throughout the night, the regulars evacuated Charlestown, returning to Boston aboard ferries and longboats, guarded by HMS Somerset. The battle that had begun in Lexington ended in Charlestown. I'm sorry, that's all we have time for today.
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7: Hello?
8: Man, where are you? 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
7: Hi, this is Jane on Friday, September 18th, reading the Chelsea Record, September 17th edition. Now casting. The next voice of Boston Logan International Airport. Boston Logan International Airport welcomes 43 million travelers a year, and soon each one will be greeted by a voice that captures the spirit of Massachusetts and New England. Today, the Massachusetts Port Authority, or MassPort, announced the launch of Voice of Logan, a public competition inviting Massachusetts residents to audition for the opportunity to become the official overhead announcement voice of Boston Logan International Airport. The Voice of Logan is a search for something distinctly Boston, a voice that instills confidence and hometown pride in every traveler, whether they're visiting for the first time, returning home, or simply passing through. At Boston Logan, we have been working hard to go above and beyond for our passengers. From new concessions to airport upgrades, we want every passenger to enjoy their time here, said Rich Davey, CEO of MassPort. During this milestone year, it was especially important that we help everyone passing through Logan to feel immediately at home. And there's no better way to do that than with one of the many diverse, distinct, and deeply proud voices that make up our Commonwealth. Boston Logan is more than the gateway to New England. It's a snapshot of the region the moment you arrive. In Terminal C, more than 40 championship banners from iconic teams like the Boston Red Sox and New England Patriots welcome passengers with a sense of hometown pride. Throughout the airport, travelers can get a true taste of the area, whether it's a stop at the legendary Legal Seafoods or a slice from neighborhood favorite Santarpio's Pizza. And along the Terminal BC connector, the spirit of the region comes alive through the sounds and stories of musicians who got their start right here in Massachusetts. Here's how Massachusetts residents can get involved. Submit your audition Monday, September 14th to Sunday, October 4th. The submission period launches on Monday, September 14th. Massachusetts residents are invited to submit a short audition via http://voiceofmassachusetts.com/voiceofmassachusetts.

0: 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Official launch event is Thursday, September 17th, from 1:30 to 3:30 p.m. Interested contestants are encouraged to attend an official kickoff event live at Boston Logan. Voice of Logan ambassadors will be on site to meet and greet contestants, provide helpful coaching on submissions, and share more about the contest. They will then have the opportunity to record and submit their audition in the Voice of Logan submission station. Contestant hopefuls can register to attend. The Voice of Logan ambassadors include Rich Davey, Massport CEO, Lisa Donovan, co-host of Billy and Lisa in the Morning on KISS 108 FM, Amaka Ubaka, WHDH 7 News Morning Anchor, Matt Shearer, WBZ News Radio Reporter and Boston Content Creator. The location is Boston Logan Airport, Terminal A, Departure Level. When? Thursday, September 17th, 1:30 to 3:30 p.m. Media is asked to arrive and set up by 1:15 p.m. Media parking is available in Terminal A limo lot. 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The public voting will be Saturday, October 24th to Wednesday, October 28th. Contestants will be evaluated based on judging criteria, such as the Boston vibe, clarity of delivery, and a brief written response of why they should be the voice of Logan, and will be narrowed down to the top five based on total score. The general public will be invited to vote on the selected top five and ultimately select the official voice of Logan. Public voting begins on Saturday, October 24th, and can be accessed via http://voiceoflogan.com. The next Voice of Logan will be announced on November 5th and will be the voice welcoming travelers to Boston Logan starting in mid-November. Chelsea Council seeks greater enforcement of scooter regulations. Chelsea Councilor at Large Leo Robinson recently got off the bus in Bellingham Square and immediately saw a number of incidents involving scooters and electric bikes, he told the City Council at its regular meeting on Monday night. The kids with the scooters and the bikes were out of control, said Robinson. There were a couple of incidents where people were carrying food out of the stores that they were probably going home to eat, and they got run over by scooters, and the food went all the way up in the air that they paid for. There was just so much activity going on, and they have no regard for how they travel and where they travel. Robinson introduced a successful motion on Monday night, asking for a meeting of the Public Safety Committee and with the police department to discuss scooter and electric bike safety and regulation enforcement. I've seen kids who are 10 years old driving motorized scooters with no helmets and having another person riding on the scooter with them, said Robinson. Robinson said the city needs to figure out how it can control the issue. District 5 Councilor Lisa Santagate noted that the Boston Police Department recently undertook a concerted enforcement effort to rein in the motorized scooters and bikes and suggested that Chelsea Police look at a similar program. I think what this boils down to is a pretty significant safety issue, both for the kids riding these things and for pedestrians, said District 1 Councilor Todd Taylor. This isn't good for anyone just to have this be the Wild West. Taylor said the council needs to insist that the city manager directs the police department to take enforcement measures on the issue before someone gets killed. We had one person almost get killed by the train tracks this past year, and because a truck hit him, it didn't see him, said Taylor. Somebody's kid is going to get hurt if we don't do anything. With all due respect, I know we sometimes get yeah by some departments, and I don't intend to be yeah on this. And I will go to the mat to this one with the city manager and the police department because they have to do something with this problem because somebody is going to get hurt or killed. Council discusses economic development position. A potential new position in the Chelsea government will help provide greater clarity and accountability for economic development in the city. At Monday night's City Council meeting, City Manager Fidel Maltese requested the council to authorize him to establish a new position and hire a Chief Economic Development Officer. The council moved to send the request to a subcommittee on conference for further discussion. At the conclusion of fiscal year 2026, it became very clear that the City Council is seeking greater clarity, accountability, and effectiveness in how the city manages and advances economic development opportunities, Maltese said. The council appropriately asked the administration to clearly identify who is responsible for shepherding development opportunities through city government and ensuring that projects receive the coordination and attention necessary to move forward. Historically, economic development responsibilities have been distributed among several departments and offices. While many departments have an important role to play, this decentralized approach has created confusion about responsibility and accountability, the city manager stated. Development projects frequently require the involvement of planning, inspectional services, public works, law, finance, and the city manager's office, and other municipal functions, Maltese stated. We need one person whose primary responsibility is to bring these pieces together. The chief development officer would be an exempt, salaried member of the administration with a high degree of confidentiality and ability to work independently. The chief development officer would serve as the city's central point of coordination for economic development, working across departments to identify opportunities, assist prospective developers and businesses, coordinate municipal review, resolve obstacles, facilitate community engagement, and ensure that the city is proactively positioning itself to attract and retain investment, the city manager added. Over the past 6 months, our administration has placed a tremendous emphasis on economic development, Maltese said. Through this work, we have learned something very important. There is significant interest in Chelsea from businesses, developers, and other potential investors seeking to undertake a wide range of projects. These opportunities do not happen on their own. They require a high level of engagement, cooperation, communication, and coordination, he continued. We have learned that when the city is actively involved in development conversations from the beginning, helping applicants understand our expectations, coordinating internal processes, identifying potential challenges early, and creating meaningful opportunities for community engagement, we achieve better outcomes for everyone. Maltese said that having one senior staff member fully dedicated to this work is not only a best practice, but something he believes is critical to meeting the moment and ensuring that Chelsea is positioned for continued success. Over the past 3 months, I have personally visited and spoken with officials in several communities to learn how they structure their economic development functions and what approaches have been successful, Maltese said. The city of Everett recently established a position identical to the one proposed here. The city of Worcester has operated with a chief economic development officer for several years and has seen significant success through a dedicated and coordinated economic development strategy. The economic development position was not included in the fiscal year 2027 adopted budget, and establishing the position during fiscal year 2027 will require a supplemental appropriation once free cash is certified, according to the city manager. For fiscal year 2028 and beyond, the administration will identify reductions and efficiencies elsewhere in the budget to accommodate this position, Maltese said. Monday night, District 7 Councilor Manuel Tesh did raise some questions about the financing of the position and asked if it might make more sense to bring the position on board with the fiscal year 28 budget so there could be more discussion about it. He said the city manager is looking to bring on a high-level position that would likely have a six-figure salary. Counselor-at-large Leo Robinson said the only thing the council would be voting on is the appropriation of money to cover the position. This is something I've been working on with the city manager, that we need a certified person to go out and sell the city to bring in commercial development. Look at residential development, said Robinson. We need somebody who has the background to do that. Currently in our city, we do not have a person to do that. District 1 Councilor Todd Taylor said he would not be in favor of waiting to fill the position. I think the economic position is more dire than a lot of people realize, Taylor said. The city needs to do what's necessary to create economic opportunity. The city is not just about providing people with necessities. What we need to be doing is creating the economic opportunities in the city for people to take care of their own economic necessities. And this is the first step in doing that. District 6 Councilor Giovanni Recupero said the type of office was needed to help promote the city and bring in more economic opportunities and help investment in Chelsea. District 2 Councilor Darren Hines said he had conflicting feelings about the position. We are constantly having conversations about how we don't have funds to do something, said Hines. I don't know if another position, similar to what Councilor Tesh said, is needed with a very high-paying salary to then go and do this work. Hines said he does see Maltese out doing the work needed to sell the city, and that there are others in the city, including Robinson, who regularly reach out to businesses to create economic opportunity. I just don't know if we need to hire another person to take on this work, he said. District 5 Councilor Lisa Santagate said she was in favor of the position, but asked about existing positions within the Housing and Community Development Department that focuses on business. Maltese said the city has put a lot of focus on economic development, but that the work necessitated a full-time job. Aquarium offering discounts for homeschooling families. The New England Aquarium is offering discounted admission this fall for homeschooling families to experience its educational programs and exhibits. Every Tuesday through December 22, 2026, homeschool families have access to special ticket prices, $12 for children and $21 for adults. Tickets can be purchased by calling the Aquarium's Reservations Department at 617-973-5206 daily between the hours of 9 a.m. and 4:30 p.m. More information is available on neaq.org. Included in admission, the aquarium offers a variety of programs, presentations, and feedings each day. Guests can stop by an interactive educational space on the third floor called the Exploration Station, which offers both guided and self-led themed activities. Families can engage with sensory activities, pretend to be an aquarium veterinarian, and spend some downtime reading books. Or join an educator along the exhibit path for an up-close experience with one of the aquarium's animal ambassadors. Learn more about jellies, local turtle species, and axolotls during animal encounters happening daily at 10:45 a.m. and 3:15 p.m. Aquarium guests can enjoy daily presentations with the penguins, sea lions, harbor seals, and residents of the giant ocean tank, including Myrtle the green sea turtle. The aquarium also has a host of fun and educational activities on its website that can engage young learners before or after a trip to the aquarium. The activities help visitors explore the aquarium more deeply, encourage content learning, and improve science skills, as well as support math and literacy development. The New England Aquarium is a nonprofit research and conservation organization that has protected and cared for our ocean and marine animals for more than 55 years. We provide science-based solutions and help shape policies that create measurable change to address threats the ocean faces. We inspire action through discovery and help create engaged, resilient communities. Healy Driscoll Administration announces $2 million in fire safety funding. The Healy Driscoll Administration is making nearly $2 million available to local fire departments in support of fire and life safety efforts that protect Massachusetts' most vulnerable residents. The annual Student Awareness of Fire Education, or SAFE, and Senior SAFE grants fund trained firefighter educators who deliver age-appropriate safety education to school-aged children and older adults, as well as the associated costs of smoke and carbon monoxide alarms, teaching equipment, and other expenses. Consistent statewide fire and life safety education has helped make Massachusetts one of the most fire-safe states in the nation, said State Fire Marshal John M. Devine. The SAFE and Senior SAFE grants are a vital part of that educational strategy. I strongly encourage every local fire department to apply. The SAFE grants contributed to the steepest decline in child fire deaths in Massachusetts history. In 1994, there were more than two dozen child fire fatalities. The SAFE grants were launched the following year, and child fire deaths never again reached even half that number, declining at a rate about 30% steeper than fire deaths overall. The Senior SAFE grants were launched to provide education, smoke and carbon monoxide alarm installation, and other services to reduce fire-related fatalities among older adults, who now represent the age group most likely to die in a fire. As Massachusetts' older adult population increased by about 28% since 2017, per capita fire deaths have fallen by nearly 29%. Fire departments of every city, town, fire district, and eligible state authority can apply to share $1.8 million in funding for SAFE and/or Senior SAFE expenditures. Departments must meet certain requirements, including mandatory fire data reporting, to be considered. The Notice of Funding Opportunity, Grant Application, and Eligibility Requirements are available on the Department of Fire Services website. Applications must be submitted by 5 o'clock p.m. on September 29th. State Grants to help with energy advocacy programs in Chelsea. Chelsea, Revere, and Winthrop are set to benefit from two grant awards received by the state's Department of Housing and Community Development, or HCD, under the MassSave Massachusetts Community First Partnership, or CFP, program. The City of Chelsea serves as the lead community partner team member, acting for itself and as agent for the City of Revere and the Town of Winthrop, under three-year partnership agreements running March 15, 2025 through March 14, 2028, with the two regional utility program sponsors, National Grid USA Service Company, Inc., total award of $202,520.01, or $67,506.67 annually, and Eversource Energy Service Company, total award of $46,479.99, or $15,493.33 annually. Together, these awards total $249,000 over the three-year term, said Chelsea City Manager Fidel Maltese. National Grid's award was formalized through a Memorandum of Agreement executed May 7, 2025, and Eversource's award was formalized through a companion Memorandum of Agreement also executed May 7, 2025. These funds support the city's energy advocate position within HCD, along with associated outreach and advertising costs. The Energy Advocate works directly with Chelsea, Revere, and Winthrop residents, landlords, and small businesses to connect them to MassSave energy efficiency and decarbonization programs, including home energy assessments, weatherization, heat pump and HVAC upgrades, and residential and small business rebates, and to help income-eligible customers access utility bill support. Consistent with the MassSave Program Administrator's 2025 to 2027 Energy Efficiency and Decarbonization Plan, the partnership prioritizes outreach to historically underserved populations, including renters and landlords of 1-4 and 5-plus unit buildings, low and moderate income customers, customers who prefer a language other than English, and small businesses, according to Maltese. Acceptance of these awards will allow Chelsea and the other communities to continue this outreach work without interruption and to meet the reporting and program participation commitments set out in the agreements, according to Maltese. ZBA continues public hearing on Walmart Depot proposal. Walmart will be back before the Zoning Board of Appeals next month to continue a public hearing on a proposed Walmart Depot in the Home Depot Plaza on Webster Avenue. The project for the 25,000-square-foot Walmart Depot was before the ZBA for a second time last week. The project was also before the Planning Board last month, where that board recommended the ZBA deny its special permit request due to traffic and use concerns. At last week's ZBA meeting, the team representing Walmart presented a new traffic study showing that the traffic associated with the depot concept would be considerably less than other businesses in the plaza, as well as for other potential retail uses of the 25,000-square-foot building. ZBA Chair Janice Tatarka said she appreciated the updated information on the project and the traffic plan, but said the board needed more time to review the traffic study before taking a final vote. Rather than ordering online from larger nearby Walmart supercenters in Saugus and Lynn, the depot location will be stocked with high-volume, everyday items that shoppers can order to be delivered in 1 to 2 hours. The public would not be allowed to shop within the distribution center, but Walmart-approved drivers would pick up between 1 to 3 orders to deliver to shoppers within a 30-minute radius. During last week's meeting, City Councilor-at-Large Leo Robinson spoke against approval of the project. "I spoke before the Planning Board, and we can do better," said Robinson. "People in my neighborhood are against it. I don't really see any benefit for the people of Chelsea. More than 1% of the people in Chelsea wouldn't even be ordering from this distribution place here. I just agree with the assumptions of the traffic. There are other people in the neighborhood that went before the Planning Board and were against it, and I don't think it is appropriate for Chelsea." However, several current and former councilors voiced their support for the project. Councilors Kelly Garcia, Manuel Tesh, and Noraliz de Jesus all submitted letters in support of the project, noting the convenience for residents who do not have vehicles or rely on public transportation, as well as the economic benefits to the city. Former City Councilor Ray Avellina said he disagreed with the assertion some made that the Walmart Depot would not have any benefit for the city. "First of all, let's reflect that this is Walmart, and the fact that a company listed on the NASDAQ is saying that they want to move to Chelsea," he said. "If you know the history of that area, it is mind-boggling, and it should be. And they don't want that loss, because that area used to be dead for so long. The fact that we have a retail giant with that name interested in locating in Chelsea should be a badge of honor."
1: 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Here's the forecast for the Boston and South Shore area on the Talking Information Center from the National Weather Service. For today, mostly sunny, temperatures in the upper 70s. Partly cloudy overnight, temperatures in the lower 50s. Saturday, turning sunny, temperatures in the mid-60s. The sun rose this morning at 6:28, setting at 6:48 this evening. 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
3: 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Framingham.
5: And coming up next on the Talking Information Center, it's the Dorchester Reporter. 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
6: Good morning, this is Jennifer with Talking Information Center, reading some articles from the Dorchester Reporter. The first is, Mass Development Bond will help convert former South Boston convent into senior housing. A former South Boston convent is being converted into 36 affordable apartments for seniors with the help of nearly $8 million in tax-exempt financing from Mass Development. The agency announced this week that it issued a $7.76 million tax-exempt bond on behalf of 207 East Street, LLC, an affiliate of the South Boston Neighborhood Development Corporation, for the redevelopment of the former St. Augustine's Convent at 207 E Street. Eastern Bank purchased the bond, helping lower borrowing costs for the project. Mass Development also assisted the State Executive Office of Housing and Livable Communities in approving federal tax credits expected to generate about $11.7 million in equity. The development, known as McDevitt Senior Homes, will include 36 one-bedroom apartments. South Boston Neighborhood House will provide supportive services to residents. It's been in the works since 2022. Construction is underway and is expected to be completed in early 2028. McDevitt Senior Homes represents more than a new building. It's a commitment to our seniors and to preserving the fabric of South Boston, said Donna Brown, executive director of the South Boston Neighborhood Development Corporation. As housing costs rise, too many older adults face the risk of displacement, Brown said. This development ensures that seniors who helped build this neighborhood can remain here with stability, dignity, and community. The former St. Augustine's Convent opened in 1895. The Paraclete Foundation acquired the property in 2008 and used it for educational and after-school programs for neighborhood youth until those operations ended during the COVID-19 pandemic. In 2022, the South Boston Neighborhood Development Corporation reached a below-market agreement to purchase the building from Paraclete. The foundation is using proceeds from the sale to fund scholarships for local youth, according to Mass Development. Economic Development Secretary Eric Paley, who chairs Mass Development's board, said the conversion will allow the historic building to continue serving the neighborhood while adding badly needed housing. By transforming the former St. Augustine's Convent into senior housing, we are carrying this historic property's legacy forward while helping older adults remain rooted in the South Boston neighborhood they call home, Paley said. Mass Development previously assisted the organization with financing for 24 affordable apartments for low-income veterans in South Boston. Boston Boston explores new tax breaks to jumpstart stalled market rate rental projects. The Wu administration is dangling roughly $31.5 million in property tax abatements to four already approved housing developments in three Boston neighborhoods in an effort to jumpstart the production of new units next year. City officials say it's the latest tool in Mayor Michelle Wu's wider strategy to get more cranes swinging in a slumping national economy that has left Boston particularly hard hit. The mayor has asked us to work hard to get more construction going, explained Kyra Shen, the city's chief of planning, in a briefing with reporters on Monday. Only three market-rate housing projects with more than 100 units were built in 2025, and just of that size have moved forward so far in 2026. The mission is to get more housing under construction in 2027, Shen said. Boston is interested in investment and we're open for business, but we're going to be prudent in making sure that this is something that actually leads to action. The targeted abatements would apply to projects in Charlestown, Alston, and Brighton that city officials say are close to being financially feasible, but remain stalled amid high interest rates, construction costs, and other market pressures. Together, the four developments will deliver 1,400 new units, including 185 income-restricted units, along with 1,582 construction jobs. The effort is aimed at projects that are right on the goal line, Shen said. They include 1 Mystic Avenue in Charlestown with 408 units, 2224 Pratt Street in Alston with 318 units, 83 Birmingham Parkway in Brighton with 333 units, and a 341-unit Building D at Alston Yards. The BPDA board will be asked to vote in October following a 30-day public comment period that starts today, Monday, September 14th, on designating the four developments as so-called demonstration projects. That would allow the city's assessing department to then negotiate individual tax agreements. The projects do not need to go back for approvals, but the public does get a chance to weigh in over the next month on whether or not this bespoke tax abatement policy is a good idea or not. While nothing has been finalized, Shen and Boston's housing chief, Sheila Dillon, said the four targeted projects meet the criteria for what Wu administration officials have set up and comes after consultation with more than a dozen eligible projects that have been languishing in the pipeline, in some cases for several years. Under the plan, developers would continue to pay current property tax while construction proceeds. Once the buildings are completed and reassessed at their higher value, developers could receive one of two forms of temporary relief. One would provide a relatively steep discount for 5 years after construction. A second would phase taxes upward over 10 years, beginning at roughly 20% of the building's eventual tax obligation and rising to about 80% in the 10th year. The estimated $31.5 million package works out to about $22,500 in relief per apartment unit. Shen stressed that the city would not be cutting into Boston's existing property tax haul. We are not reducing the tax rolls at any point, he said. It's about building the future tax base while deferring some of the intermediate incremental taxes. Dillon said that a staff team has reviewed each project carefully before choosing them for tax breaks, which still must be negotiated. We're only giving projects the relief they need, whether that is inclusionary relief, tax relief, or access to accelerator fund money, she added. There has been very strict and very serious underwriting. The city began with a much larger universe of potential targets for this specific tax incentive. Shen said 47 projects totaling roughly 10,000 units were considered eligible initially. That was winnowed down to about 12 select developers. Several of those remain in active conversations with the city beyond the initial four. Others have told city officials that the proposed tax relief would still not be enough to advance into construction phase. The slowdown that this project seeks to interrupt, Dillon said, is most acute among Boston's larger residential developments. Our smaller projects in the outer neighborhoods are continuing to be developed at a fairly healthy pace, she said. So this was a targeted look at larger projects that have stalled for years. Two of the four projects, One Mystic and Pratt Street, are also discussing changes to their affordable housing obligations. Dillon said the developers are seeking to buy out 50% of those requirements, which would generate more than $20 million for other affordable housing projects. The city argues that allowing those payments could both improve the feasibility of the market rate projects and supply money for housing with deeper levels of affordability. We also have a very healthy pipeline of affordable housing developments, both at Boston Housing Authority and Mayor's Office of Housing, Dillon said. We're very interested in getting resources to advance those projects now. City officials said on Monday that they are not willing to ease Boston's broader energy or affordability standards as a substitute for the financial incentives. These projects will deliver both affordability and high energy performance, Shen said. We do not think compromising inclusionary development, energy performance, or climate resiliency is smart. It's not just housing, it's quality housing. Dillon sees the approach as a calculated and careful move that also sends a message that Boston is willing to make deals to kickstart the sluggish market. We're creating new housing that is desperately needed, she said. We're putting a lot of people back to work who right now are not working, and we're increasing the tax base for the future. To me, it is a modest investment to get all of those benefits. BMC nurses approve plans for 3-day strike. Nurses at Boston Medical Center voted this week to authorize a 3-day strike, once again putting the spotlight on healthcare labor struggles after a strike at another Boston hospital earlier this summer. Nearly 90% of the 2,000 nurses represented by 1199 SEIU, United Healthcare Workers East, voted in favor of the strike, the union announced Friday afternoon. Nurses have bargained with BMC management for more than 6 months, and the union says recent BMC proposals lack sufficient investment to address vacancies, train staff, and ensure a long-term commitment to the communities the hospital serves. BMC nurses are fed up with getting by on wages and benefits that don't keep up with the rising cost of living, Carrie LaBarbera, an ER nurse, said in a statement. We're done seeing our talented colleagues leave for jobs at other hospitals with better pay, as over 70% of our nurses have been at BMC for 6 years or less. We're tired of traveling nurses being brought in from out of state and paid more to do the same job because management won't invest in BMC's own workforce. A 10-day notice is required before a hospital strike, and the union said no alert has been issued yet. The next bargaining session for nurses in BMC management is September 25th. And we're prepared to strike if necessary to win the wages we need to get by, the adequate staffing levels our patients deserve, and the safe workplaces our coworkers need, LaBarbera said. A strike is a last resort, and we'd prefer to settle a contract that lets us care for our patients. But BMC management's refusal to deliver is forcing us to take this step. In a letter to BMC CEO Dr. Alastair Bell last month, about 40 lawmakers called for significant investments in nursing wages, benefits, staffing, safety, and retention as part of a fair contract settlement. More than 4,000 nurses at Brigham and Women's Hospital went on strike in July after failed contract negotiations. The intended 1-day strike turned into a 5-day work stoppage as the Brigham brought in temporary nurses. While Brigham nurses are back at work, their contract dispute remains unresolved, and Governor Maura Healey chimed in last Friday ahead of Labor Day. Nurses and health clinicians are the backbone of our healthcare system and do extraordinary work every day, Healey said in a statement. This has gone on too long. It's been months of negotiations, and now there are no bargaining sessions scheduled. We need MGB to schedule a new session and then stay at it until contracts are done. Edward M. Kennedy Institute marks 25th anniversary of September 11th attacks. The Edward M. Kennedy Institute commemorated the 25th anniversary of the September 11th attacks on Thursday, reflecting on the late senator's response to the tragedy and his efforts to support those who lost loved ones. The commemoration featured a panel with Steve Kerrigan, former political director for Senator Edward Kennedy, and Tom Crowan, a former aide in Kennedy's office who worked to help families following the attacks. Cindy McGinty and Christy Coombs, two Massachusetts residents who lost their husbands on September 11, also joined the panel to recount their experiences. Victoria Reggie Kennedy, the late senator's wife, opened the event by reflecting on her husband's connection with families of victims. Massachusetts was particularly affected by the attacks, as both planes that struck the World Trade Center had departed from Logan Airport. We're especially honored to commemorate this solemn anniversary in this space because it bears the name of a man who felt special, deep, and abiding connection to the families who lost loved ones among them, Kennedy said. In the days following the attacks, Senator Kennedy called nearly 177 Massachusetts families to provide comfort and ask how he could help. Coombs, whose husband was aboard one of the planes that struck the towers, recalled receiving a phone call from Kennedy in the aftermath of the attacks. "I remember," he said, "I'm calling not as your senator first. I'm calling as a family member who understands what it's like to experience a great loss, and I want you to know we're here for you," Christie said. "It gave me a lot of solace knowing that going forward, we had somebody we could call for that kind of help." Kennedy's support extended beyond those initial calls. He and his staff also organized town halls and met with families from Massachusetts who lost loved ones in the attacks. McGinty, a Foxboro resident whose husband was killed on September 11th, shared her struggles with the senator at one of the town halls. "I stood up and said, my husband died in the building and nobody's helping me. I have two traumatized kids at home, and every time I fill out a form through the Red Cross, they want a different form. I have to make copies of my driver's license, a death certificate, which I don't have, and they want birth certificates, and I can't do it anymore," McGinty said. Crowan said McGinty's comments illustrated a problem that their office hadn't anticipated. Although the state was offering help, navigating the systems themselves could become a burden for grieving families. "If you have 25 agencies or organizations that are all offering help and are all sending mail to a mom just looking to take care of her kids, that mail is not going to get opened," Crowan said. And Cindy just put voice to that in the room in which a leader listened. In response, Kennedy's office created a system that paired Massachusetts families with trained social workers to support them with counseling, filling out forms, or anything else they needed. Rather than navigating dozens of agencies themselves, families could turn toward the social worker as a single point of contact. Coombs said being connected with a social worker was an absolute lifesaver. "I've never in my life had to file for a death certificate before, and then there were questions on there we couldn't answer, and they did that for us," Coombs said. For Crowan, Kennedy's response offered a lesson in what public service should look like. He recalled in November of 2001, McGinty sent the senator a letter thanking him and his office for their help and mentioned Crowan by name. Senator Kennedy later gave the letter to Crowan with a message on top, "Tom, it doesn't get better than this. He taught me as a young person that leadership was, at its core, about how you are showing up for people," Crowan said. "And I don't think there's a better example of it than what Senator Kennedy did after September 11th. In an interview with the Dorchester Reporter, Victoria Kennedy said her late husband's response offers a lesson for today's political climate. "We're living in a time that feels that we're divided, but I think there's so much more that really unites us," Kennedy said. When he called those families, he didn't ask whether they were Republicans or Democrats or independents. He was a person who understood grief and was reaching out to them in their grief. The message resonated with attendees. Ray Schwalski, an attorney who attended the event, said the commemoration harkens back to a time when people were focused more on pulling together and cooperating. Chance Carter, 32, said he attended the event to support his friend who lost a family member in the September 11th attacks. Carter said he hopes younger generations remember not only the devastation of the attacks, but also what people have done in the years since to honor those who died, including through the September 11th National Day of Service. The ways in which people have been able to take something so terrible and make it into something that benefits not just other people, but help keep the names and the spirits of the people that they lost alive is really crucial, Carter said. Victoria Kennedy said, turning September 11th into a day of service and remembrance demonstrates that America is not defeated by terrorism and will continue to go and help others. If evildoers want to rip us apart, the best way we can counter that as citizens is to make sure that we're united, Kennedy said. And we do that by seeing our commonality, by seeing that we're part of the same community. Hundreds gather at vigil to mourn victims of Cape Verde bus crash. Candles flickered and hearts were heavy on Monday night at Reverend Allen Park on Bowdoin Street, where several hundred people came together in a vigil to mourn the loss of 25 children and adults who were killed in a bus accident in Cape Verde on September 5th. The victims, mostly children and teenagers, were returning from a yearly field trip to the volcanic crater at the peak of Fogo Mountain when their bus careened over a cliff on the Campagna de Cima road and plunged 100 feet into a ravine, leaving another 14 riders with injuries. It was the worst vehicle tragedy in the history of Cape Verde, with many in Dorchester losing family members or friends. I actually lost five cousins and one aunt, said Luis Montero, an analyst for John Hancock, who announced a fund set up to help families of the victims. His brother, Ronaldo Montero, a Massachusetts state trooper, recalled the family members he lost and also his one-time school bus driver, who was at the wheel in last month's tragedy. Both brothers came to Dorchester as young teens. I'm from the same town as most of the victims, and I knew and grew up with a lot of the victims and their families, said Ronaldo. We might not feel the same pain as these families, but we are still grieving and grieving with them. I came here at age 11, so I knew a lot of the victims and their families, and the driver, Gigino, was my school bus driver for many years, he said. He was much more than a bus driver for us. He was a community leader, a role model, and a mentor. There were many times we weren't able to pay for our school transportation, and he would just tell us to pay him at the end of the year. He didn't want money to get in the way of our education. It meant everything to us, and I believe one of the best ways to honor his legacy is through our own actions. Organized by the Cape Verdean Association of Boston, the vigil brought out many in the Dorchester and Roxbury Cape Verdean communities, as well as elected officials including Mayor Michelle Wu, State Senators Liz Miranda and Nick Collins, State Representative Chris Worrell, and Councilors John Fitzgerald and Ruth Z. Lujan. Members of the Cape Verdean Parliament, Luis Paris and Maria Gomez were also in attendance, as was Cabo Verde Consulate General Octavio Gomez. With candles set up to form a heart and individual attendees holding candles of their own, Paulo de Barros of CVAB introduced a program set to music and prayers in Cape Verdean Criollo and English. Tonight we are Fogo and are with Fogo, said Miranda. When something happens on one of the islands that is such a tragedy like this, it affects the whole diaspora. It is felt in Massachusetts, in Dorchester, in Roxbury, in New Bedford, Brockton, and Rhode Island. Let each of these candles represent a life that mattered. We are together and will continue to be together as a community. Collins read aloud the proclamation and moment of silence that was observed in the state Senate last week for the 25 victims, and the mayor called the situation unthinkable and unspeakable. After several musical interludes and a recitation of the poem Fogo en Lagrimas by Francisco Ramos, read by Nelson Estrella, the names of the 25 victims were read aloud, followed by a release of balloons. School year at the homes begins with pep talk from state leader. The Oliver Wendell Holmes K-6 school in Dorchester hosted Dr. Christina Grant, a board member of the State Department of Elementary and Secondary Education, as the keynote speaker for its teacher and staff back to school day on August 31st. With Principal Leanne Hughes Autumn beside her, Grant told educators in the school auditorium to not give in to the soft bigotry of low expectations by making sure to hold students just as accountable as they would their own. She also advised to protect your house and not let any negativity creep into the building. The school near Four Corners has climbed from a Tier 3 school to a Tier 1 school in 3 years. Cedar Grove Gardens property on Adams Street is back on the market. Last March, neighbors roundly rejected a proposal for a nail salon to occupy the former Cedar Grove Garden site at 911 Adams Street. Last week, a for sale sign went up at the prominent site across from gates of Cedar Grove Cemetery. The property is now listed with the Galvin Group, a local real estate firm. In a social media post, Galvin Group's Will Folan calls the commercial property a perfect investment development opportunity. At some 12,000 square feet overall, with 3,300 square feet of living area, the site offers outstanding potential in a high-demand area with an excellent lot size and long-term value, Folan wrote. The longtime garden center and gift shop closed in January 2024. In 2018, the property changed hands when Richard Lee acquired it from Richard O'Mara, who had operated the business since 1979. O'Mara has since opened up a new storefront business on Dorchester Avenue across from Ashmont Station. While Lee originally said that he might reopen the garden center or refurbish the building for housing, last year he advanced a plan to lease the first floor to a nail salon business. The proposal called for roughly 2,740 square feet of space for manicure and pedicure stations, waxing rooms, hair services, and 9 parking spots. But neighbors who attended an abutters meeting last March roundly denounced the plan, and Lee later abandoned the idea. No asking price has been publicly advertised for the property. The City of Boston assessed the property's value at $958,500 in 2025. It sold for more than $1 million in 2018.
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3: Hi, everyone. 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This edition is from Wednesday, September 16th, 2026. Eastie continues to change. Community event examines school closure, community displacement, and gentrification. Boston University's Initiative on Cities is hosting a community event to present and discuss recent research which examines the history of East Boston's Dante Alighieri Elementary School and how changes in schools are connected to gentrification in the neighborhood. The study traces the Dante Alighieri's closure in 2011 due to Boston Public School budget cuts to its reopening in 2014 as a public Montessori school. The project explores how these changes unfolded alongside significant public and private investment and an acceleration of gentrification in East Boston. The research asks, what did the Dante Alighieri mean to the community? What was lost when it closed? Who was benefited from its reopening? And how do changes in schools reflect larger changes happening across East Boston? Project findings draw on interviews with former students, parents, educators, and community and educational leaders, as well as school enrollment and demographic data. The work is also informed by the lived experience of one research team member, a lifelong East Boston resident, who attended the school until its closure in 2011. The event will offer an opportunity for East Boston community members to learn more about the research conducted and discuss the implications of project findings, as well as reflect on questions of equity, access, belonging, and the future of East Boston. This is a community-wide event. All are welcome. You do not need to have attended, worked at, or been directly connected to the Dante Alighieri Elementary School to attend. Event information. The Dante Alighieri Then and Now School Community and Change in East Boston. Date, Saturday, September 19th. Location, Zumix, 260 Sumner Street, East Boston. Time, 10:30 to 12:30 p.m. So I think 10:30 a.m. to 12:30 p.m. RSVP, advance registration is requested. The event will include a brief research presentation, interactive activities, and an opportunity for community members to share memories of the school. Attendees affiliated with the Alighieri are encouraged to bring photographs, yearbooks, and other school memorabilia. All are welcome, affiliated with the Dante Alighieri School, not required. Free lunch, childcare, and English and Spanish interpretation will be provided. 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The Forum. Data centers. We have met the enemy and they are us. The massive build-out of data centers recently has aroused the wrath of the American public across the political spectrum. However, this backlash has highlighted a sharp disconnect in modern society. On the one hand, we expect technology to provide us with an on-demand 21st century digital lifestyle, but on the other hand, we eschew the infrastructure required to provide us with the means to implement our way of life. The enormous scale of the newest data centers is difficult to comprehend. The largest data center for Meta, or Facebook, in Oregon presently comprises 4.6 million square feet across 11 connected buildings. But that is nothing compared to Meta's new center in Louisiana that will cover 3,650 acres, about 6 square miles, a footprint that is almost four times the size of New York City's Central Park. The environmental impact of data centers is significant. They require huge amounts of water for cooling. Most have their own generators that rely either on their own natural gas turbines or the electric grid, often with diesel generators for backup, that contribute to air pollution and the industrial cooling system.

0: systems and rooftop fans create a constant level of noise. However, using Meta as an example, hundreds of millions of Americans use Meta's platforms, Facebook, Instagram, Messenger, and WhatsApp, not merely daily, but on a constant basis. Americans also rely on the other companies with huge data centers, most notably Amazon for our shopping and Alphabet, which owns Google and YouTube, for our information and entertainment. To be sure, the trillion-dollar tech firms building these data centers must be required to do more to reduce their impact on local communities and the environment. But in the end, we have to admit a basic truth. Data centers exist because of our insatiable need and desire to click, click, click. East Boston Branch Library News. Library Happenings. Baby Lapsed on Mondays at 11:15 a.m. and Tuesdays at 10:30 a.m. Join us for bounces, rhymes, stories, songs, and activities. 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Bike Repair Workshop with Boston Bikes, on Tuesday, September 15th from 3:30 to 5:30 p.m. Annual Rescue League of Boston, Thursday, September 17th at 4 p.m. Boston Teachers Union, Homework Help, Thursdays from 4 to 6 p.m. starting on September 24th. 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Celebrate National Hispanic Heritage Month with La Piñata, Tuesday, September 29th at 4 p.m. Celebrate National Hispanic Heritage Month with La Piñata. Rosalba Solis will engage children ages 6 to 11 years old in fun and easy traditional Mesoamerican Aztec music and dance, utilizing authentic percussion and wind instruments. Rosalba will instruct participants in basic movement and music skills, including Aztec dance steps for participants to learn and plan with. 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ESOL Conversation Group, Thursdays from 7 to 8 p.m. Practice speaking English with other adult learners in an informal and friendly group setting. 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This is a drop-in program. No registration is required. Spellers Screening and Q&A, Saturday, September 26th at 10:30 a.m. Spellers tells the story of 8 non-speakers who all found their voice through the miraculous process of using a letterboard to communicate their thoughts and feelings. After the screening, local resident and Spellers certified practitioner Ryan Carella will answer questions about the Speller technique. News in Brief. Viva Mexico event. 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Highlights from the Mary Ellen Welch Greenway. The Greenway buzzed with activity all summer, offering something for everyone. The Friends of the Mary Ellen Welch Greenway organized many events, including the Wednesday night entertainment series featuring concerts and films. Other highlights included a bocce tournament, Saturday morning coffee and cartoons, sports day, the Pup Cup social, and poetry in the park. We are so proud of what we created on the Greenway this summer. Our lineup featured celebrated poets, renowned musicians from Berklee College, recording artists, and local talent, said Keely Fanwell, executive director. Our goal is to celebrate our community while introducing visitors to our beautiful open spaces. Bringing people together from across the area made the season especially meaningful, particularly as first-time visitors discovered all that Eastie has to offer. The Greenway even got the attention of WBZ's Chris Tanaka, It Happens Here, when he visited and highlighted Bremen Street Park. In addition to music and performances, the Greenway introduced Sports Day. We held Sports Day at Bremen Street, which turned out to be more successful than we could imagine. It started out as an event to encourage kids to get active, promote local sports programs and camps. While it did that, we also celebrated New England sports teams like the Patriots, Bruins, Red Sox, Celtics, Revolution, Legacy, Free Jacks, and right in our backyard at Memorial Stadium, Suffolk University teams, said Lisa Capogreco, event coordinator. Without the financial support of the East Boston Foundation, the Greenway could not have produced such an incredible summer of fun. Many thanks also to our individual event sponsors, Rockland Trust, Capuccio Construction, State Representative Adrian Madero, Blue Bikes, The Spur Boston, Taco Mex and Slush King, and Aloe Natural. 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Shown are highlights of the events held at Bremen Street Park this summer. Mayor Wu, Lieutenant Governor Driscoll, St. Francis House, and the Planning Office for Urban Affairs celebrate opening of 126 affordable homes at 41 LaGrange Street. Mayor Michelle Wu joined Lieutenant Governor Driscoll, St. Francis House, the Planning Office for Urban Affairs, Mass Housing, state and local elected officials, residents, and community partners to celebrate the grand opening of 41 LaGrange Street, a new 19-story affordable housing development in downtown Boston. The development creates 126 income-restricted rental homes, advancing the city's work to provide Boston residents with safe, stable, and affordable housing. Congratulations to St. Francis House, all our partners, and especially the new neighbors joining our community through the 126 homes in this transformational project. Over the last 5 years, homelessness has dropped by 19% in Boston, thanks to nation-leading partners working together on a vision for housing that serves every part of our community, said Mayor Michelle Wu. Thank you to all our partners for their persistence, support, and commitment, and to everyone who had helped bring this project forward. Of all the 126 apartments, 70 are dedicated to individuals exiting homelessness, and 56 will serve workforce, middle, and low-income households. The individuals exiting homelessness will receive ongoing wraparound services through St. Francis House, connecting them with health care, employment assistance, behavioral health services, and other resources to support long-term housing stability. Building 41 LaGrange Street required an innovative approach to construction on one of downtown Boston's tightest sites. The 19-story, all-electric, passive house building was constructed on a former surface parking lot with extremely limited space for construction equipment and staging. To make the project possible, the construction team placed a tower crane within the footprint of the new building and built around it as the structure rose. Crews also worked nights and weekends to manage the challenges of building in a dense downtown neighborhood. Using this approach, the project went from a surface parking lot to topping off all 19 stories in just 7 months. 41 LaGrange Street represents the City of Boston's continued commitment to increase affordable housing opportunities for residents across every neighborhood, said Sheila A. Dillon, Chief of Housing. By combining affordable housing with comprehensive supportive services, this development creates lasting stability for residents while helping us build a more equitable Boston where everyone has the opportunity to succeed. Respect for the dignity of all people includes doing everything possible to provide every person with a safe home, said Most Reverend Robert F. Hennessy, Auxiliary Bishop of Boston. Too many members of our community are either homeless or on the verge of homelessness for reasons that include the rising cost of housing and food. The 41 LaGrange Street grand opening gives us all hope that working together, more unhoused men and women have access to a new apartment and the services they need to make this housing a stable home. The opening builds on Boston's broader strategy to reduce homelessness by expanding permanent housing and supportive services. Since Mayor Wu took office, Boston has created 668 permanent supportive housing units for residents transitioning out of homelessness. In 2025, city efforts helped house 979 individuals and 1,071 families experiencing homelessness, representing 3,261 people. More than 200 unsheltered individuals also moved directly from the street into permanent homes. Boston's 2026 point-in-time count showed continued progress in addressing homelessness, with overall homelessness declining 19% since 2021 and unsheltered homelessness declining 31%. The city has worked to reduce homelessness through sustained investments in permanent, supportive, and affordable housing, homelessness prevention, expanded shelter-to-housing initiatives, and coordinated outreach. Boston uses the annual census to better understand residents' needs, connect people experiencing homelessness with services, and guide investments in housing prevention and supportive services. Today is a momentous milestone, not just for St. Francis House, but for the entire city of Boston. We're incredibly proud to cut the ribbon at 41 LaGrange Street and finally watch our residents walk through the doors of their forever homes, said Karen LaFrazia, president and CEO of St. Francis House. This building is a powerful testament to what we can achieve when we work together. We are deeply grateful to our partners at the Planning Office for Urban Affairs, to Mayor Wu and the City of Boston, and the incredible coalition of partners who shared vision, unwavering support, and dedication to ending homelessness made this dream a reality. The development was made possible with funding from the City of Boston's Mayor's Office of Housing, including funds through the Neighborhood Housing Trust, the Executive Office of Housing and Livable Communities, Mass Housing, the Community Economic Development Assistance Corporation, and Bank of America provided additional capital funding. EOHLC and the Boston Housing Authority provided 70 project-based vouchers, creating the deeply affordable homes to those exiting homelessness. We believe that everyone deserves a place to call home, regardless of their income, background, or circumstances, and that a lack of housing is one of the structural causes of poverty and community instability, and we must work together to effectuate change, said Bill Grogan, president of the Planning Office for Urban Affairs. We are grateful to amplify the impact of our affordable housing developments by partnering with service providers like St. Francis House, which provides much-needed permanent supportive and workforce housing in a neighborhood of Boston that has become unaffordable to most of its community. Mass Housing is excited for the residents of 41 LaGrange Street, who have brand new apartment homes with an array of support services that will help them live and thrive in the new housing community in Chinatown, said Mass Housing CEO Crystal Cornegay. We are pleased to partner with POUA and St. Francis House in developing this mixed-income community that will allow its residents to live with dignity and safe quality housing. Under Mayor Michelle Wu's leadership, Boston has made historic progress toward creating and preserving homes that residents can afford. Since the start of her first term, the city has produced or begun construction on more than 18,000 new homes, including thousands of income-restricted units. The mayor has launched new policies to make it easier, faster, and less expensive to build housing across every neighborhood. In addition to producing new housing, Mayor Wu has directed record levels of investment to expand affordable homeownership and support renters and homeowners who face housing instability. Through innovative programs like the Housing Accelerator Fund, Welcome Home Boston, and Housing with Public Assets Initiative, the city is finding new ways to create housing on public land, convert vacant buildings into homes, and support residents in building wealth and stability. The mayor's focus on climate and health has also made Boston a national leader in green and energy efficient housing. Together, these efforts are helping to make Boston a city where every resident can have a safe, stable, and affordable home, and where communities can grow stronger for generations to come. The mission of the Mayor's Office of Housing, MOH, is to foster healthy, vibrant, and welcoming communities for all by ensuring stable, green, accessible housing and sustainable use of land. The MOH achieves this by creating and preserving income-restricted housing, supporting residents in buying and maintaining their homes, and developing housing policies that promote access and long-term stability. MOH also works to prevent evictions, implements housing solutions for people experiencing homelessness, and works to make Boston's housing stock healthy, resilient, and environmentally sustainable. For more information, please visit the MOH website. East Boston football home opener this Friday. The East Boston High School football team trekked over to Clemente Field in the Fenway last Friday evening and got pummeled by the Boston Latin Wolfpack 35-6. At halftime, Latin led 28-0. Having a good game for Latin was Sammy Shinmonga's scoring 3 touchdowns in the first half. The Jets got on the board in the fourth quarter. Senior Gio Shire scored a touchdown as the clock wound down. The first home game is this Friday at 6 p.m. The Brighton Bengals will be visiting team. Both teams are 0-1. Bernard Mac Sanchez shines in Boston Baseball Association Fall League. On a lively Wednesday night at East Boston Memorial, St. Louis Cardinals minor leaguer Bernard Mac Sanchez took the mound for the Boston Baseball Association, BBA, Fall League. Coming off an arm injury, Sanchez has chosen this league as a rehabilitation opportunity to gear up for the upcoming minor league season. As a left-handed pitcher known for his impressive velocity, Sanchez has shown steady improvement week by week. With each game, his speed on the mound has noticeably increased, showcasing his determination and commitment to his craft. The BBA community is thrilled that Sanchez has selected their league as a crucial part of his journey toward realizing his dreams of playing in the major leagues. His talent is undeniable. He possesses all the essential skills to excel in professional baseball. Beyond his athletic abilities, Sanchez is recognized for his humility and sportsmanship off the field, earning the respect and admiration of his teammates. With his eye on the prize and a promising future ahead, Sanchez is a player to watch. His journey reflects the dedication and hard work necessary to make it in the competitive world of baseball, and the BBA is proud to support him during this important phase of his career. Catch a game every Monday and Wednesday in East Boston at Memorial Park at 8 p.m. The Boston Baseball Association, BBA, is an exciting adult baseball league featuring four divisions to match any desired level of competition. Collegiate play for current and former college and professional players. Enjoy a regular season of 20 games on Sundays, Mondays, Wednesdays, and Fridays. The season kicks off in the first week of May, culminating in playoffs in August. Champions receive rings and a team trophy. Competitive play for those 28 and older. The division also has a 20-game regular season with games on Sundays, Tuesdays, and Thursdays. The season begins in mid-April with playoffs in September. Champions will be awarded rings and a team trophy. Recreational play for those looking to ease back into the game or enjoy a more relaxed atmosphere. This division features a 14-game schedule with doubleheaders on Saturday afternoons and evenings. The season starts in mid-May with playoffs in August. Champions receive rings and a team trophy. Mayor Wu and Boston Public Health Commission awards $3.3 million to support community health centers. Mayor Michelle Wu and the Boston Public Health Commission, BPHC, are awarding $3.3 million to support community health centers ahead of increased demand and financial strain from federal cuts to Medicaid. According to MassHealth, starting in October, hundreds of thousands of Massachusetts residents will be at the risk of gradually losing health insurance coverage because of new federal Medicaid requirements. In January 2027, MassHealth projects that new federal work and education requirements alone will impact around 40,000 Boston residents, leaving them at risk of losing coverage. About 40% of those individuals live in Dorchester and Roxbury, with another 20% residing in Hyde Park, Southend, and Mattapan. Since community health centers see all patients regardless of income and insurance status, many will likely go to health centers for care, causing health centers to see more patients while receiving less payments for services. With many of our residents' access to health care under attack by the federal administration, Boston must rally behind our community health centers now more than ever, said Mayor Michelle Wu. Our community health centers are trusted providers who deliver high-quality care to all residents, regardless of who they are or how much they make. Investing in our health centers is an investment in access for everyone in Boston to live a long and healthy life. Because of these inequitable impacts, Mayor Wu and Boston Public Health Commission are providing support to 10 health centers as part of the city's Live Long and Well Population Health Equity Agenda. Live Long and Well focuses on addressing health inequities and closing the stark gap in life expectancy between Boston neighborhoods. The three leading causes of early death in Boston, cardiometabolic diseases, cancer, and unintentional drug overdoses, disproportionately impact communities of color, and Dorchester, Roxbury, and Mattapan experience the greatest health disparities. This funding will help support health centers that serve disproportionately impacted residents with staffing, operations, and interventions that address conditions that result in premature death, including keeping people connected to health care. As a city, we are committed to closing the 23-year life expectancy gap that exists between neighborhoods, and we need our community health centers to accomplish this goal, said Dr. Basola Ajakudu, Commissioner of Public Health for the City of Boston. Community health centers are the front door to care, and they are being asked to hold that door open as federal cuts strip coverage from around 40,000 of our residents. An increase in uninsured patients does not mean a decrease in the number of patients needing care. It means more people arriving sicker later with conditions we could have managed years earlier. Funding like this will help keep the doors of community health centers open. Financial support for health centers is vital, and many are still trying to recover from revenue losses and staffing shortages from the COVID-19 pandemic. Because of this, Boston Public Health Commission set aside $3.3 million from its last year of American Rescue Plan Act, ARPA money, to support health centers. 10 community health centers will each receive $300,000 to support existing staff, increase access to health insurance coverage, and enhance staff capacity. An additional $300,000 will go to the Massachusetts League of Community Health Centers to support these health centers in improving long-term financial stability. As a trusted healthcare provider for one in two Boston residents, community health centers have played major roles in Boston's response to the COVID-19 pandemic, closure of Kearney Hospital, and our most persistent public health challenges. With so many of our most vulnerable residents set to lose Medicaid coverage in 2027, it is critical that our health centers have the resources necessary to meet even greater health care needs, said Michael Curry, president and CEO of the Massachusetts League of Community Health Centers. The Mass League is immensely grateful to Mayor Wu and the Boston Public Health Commission for understanding how vital community health centers are in this moment and ensuring they are in the best position possible to care for our city moving forward. The selected community health centers are Boston Healthcare for the Homeless Program, Charles River Community Health, Codman Square Health Center, the Dymock Center, Dot House Health, Harbor Health Services, Harvard Street Neighborhood Health Center, Mattapan Community Health Center, Neighbor Health, Whittier Street Health Center. At Dot House Health, we see every day how deeply health inequities shape the outcomes of patients living with diabetes, hypertension, obesity, and other cardiometabolic conditions. Those disparities are at risk of widening as many patients face uncertainty about their health insurance coverage. The funding will allow us to strengthen and scale a team-based approach to improving cardiometabolic health that includes clinicians working alongside community resource specialists and staff dedicated to helping patients enroll in and maintain insurance coverage. By investing in both care and coverage, we can reduce disparities in cardiometabolic health and help our patients stay healthy. We are deeply grateful to Mayor Wu and the Boston Public Health Commission for this investment in health equity, said Dr. Monica Vora, Chief Medical Officer at Dot House Health. Health center patients deserve the same support as all patients in managing chronic conditions like diabetes, said Dr. Clavidia Brisson, Chief Clinical Officer at Charles River Community Health. The support will help us engage more intensively with patients who can see their primary care physician 1 to 2 times a year and have A1C levels of 9, 10, 11, or higher, which puts them at extreme risk of debilitating complications.
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2: Here's the forecast for the Boston and South Shore area on the Talking Information Center from the National Weather Service. For today, mostly sunny, temperatures in the upper 70s. Partly cloudy overnight, temperatures in the lower 50s. Saturday, turning sunny, temperatures in the mid-60s. The sun rose this morning at 6:28, setting at 6:48 this evening. Stay tuned for more. Heading your way next on the Talking Information Center.
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0: Hi, everyone. Today we're reading the Everett Independent. This edition is from Wednesday, September 16th, 2026. Van Kampen delivers statement on September 6th cybersecurity incident. Mayor Robert Van Kampen spoke at Monday night's City Council meeting about the September 6th cybersecurity incident at City Hall. Following are the mayor's remarks. Good evening, Madam President, councilors, and members of the public. I want to take a few minutes tonight to update you and our residents on the cybersecurity incident affecting the City of Everett. On September 6th, the city identified a cybersecurity incident impacting our internal network and technology systems. We responded immediately, working with our IT team, cybersecurity professionals, law enforcement, and other partners to secure our systems, investigate what happened, and begin the process of safely restoring city operations. I want to acknowledge what I know has been an incredibly frustrating situation for our residents, our employees, and everyone who relies on city services. I share that frustration. I wish I could stand here tonight and provide more details about exactly what happened, what we have learned, and when every city system will be fully restored. But this remains an active and delicate investigation. There is information we simply cannot release at this time without potentially compromising that investigation or the security of our systems. That is not an easy position to be in, particularly because I believe strongly in being transparent with our residents. We will share more information as soon as we are able to do so responsibly and safely. What I can tell you is that throughout this incident, our essential services have continued uninterrupted. Police, fire, 911, DPW, our public schools, and our public libraries have remained operational. Third-party online services, including online payment systems, have also remained available. City Hall will remain closed to the public through Thursday, September 17th, as our teams continue this work. We recognize how disruptive it is to have City Hall closed for this length of time, and we do not take that disruption lightly. That is why our team worked quickly to establish a temporary City Hall operations at the Connolly Center so residents can continue to access core municipal services while our systems are being reviewed and restored. Those services will be available from 9 a.m. to 5 p.m. through Thursday. I also understand that residents may have questions about their personal information. Our cybersecurity professionals are reviewing the nature and scope of this incident. If that process determines that any individuals require notification regarding their personal information, the city will notify those individuals and follow all applicable legal requirements. There's a tremendous amount of work happening behind the scenes right now. Our priority is not simply getting systems back online quickly. It is getting them back online safely and making sure we understand what happened before we do so. I want to thank our city employees who have adapted under extremely difficult circumstances and continued finding ways to serve our residents, and I especially want to thank our residents for their patience. I know this has been disruptive. I know people want answers. We want to provide those answers. As this investigation progresses and we are able to responsibly release additional information, we will continue to update the council, our employees, and the public. Secretary Zreich attends the first day of full-day pre-kindergarten in the EPS. Massachusetts Secretary of Education Dr. Steven Zreich Jr. was on hand to help the Everett Public Schools EPS celebrate a historic milestone in early education by attending the district's first day of full-day pre-kindergarten on Wednesday, September 9th at the Webster Extension. Superintendent of Schools William D. Hart, Assistant Principal Lori Stokes, School Committee Chairperson Samantha Hurley, Vice Chairperson Marconi Almeida Barros, School Committee Member Joanna Guerin, and members of the Superintendent's Central Administration's team joined Secretary Zreich in welcoming students, families, faculty, and staff to the Webster Extension on this historic day. Superintendent Hart, with the full support of the Everett School Committee, has opened the district's first-ever full-day pre-kindergarten program at the Webster Extension and Adams School. The free full-day option is at full capacity, serving more than 280 students for the 26-27 school year. In addition to greeting students as they arrived at school, Secretary Zreich toured the Webster Extension and talked to Assistant Principal Stokes and Superintendent Hart about early education and some of the exciting things that are happening in the EPS. The Secretary said he looks forward to helping the EPS close achievement gaps and improve student achievement, goals proven to be supported by full-day pre-kindergarten. Everett High School varsity cheerleaders and Crimson Tide marching band members joined the festivities while the facilities team set up a red carpet leading from Broadway to the front door of the Webster Extension. Secretary Zreich said he was so pleased to see so many young learners, to see the cheerleaders, the band. What a festive occasion. Everett does it right on the first day of school for their youngest learners. Governor Maura Healey appointed Mr. Zreich in February of 2026. He previously led the school districts in Holyoke and Salem, which, like Everett, are gateway cities. He also served as a teacher and principal on his ascent to the secretary's office. My thanks to Secretary Zreich for helping us mark this important day, said Superintendent Hart. I have no doubt that he left Everett with a strong sense of the welcoming and inclusive environment we create for our students and appreciation for the awesome teachers who led the effort. With the opening of pre-kindergarten, the EPS has fully begun the 26-27 school year across all schools and grade levels. Everett storms past Arlington in second half of 42-27 victory. The Everett High School football team overcame a two-touchdown halftime deficit to defeat Arlington 42-27 in the season opener at Everett Veterans Memorial Stadium. Led by freshman quarterback Michael Walsh, the Crimson Tide outscored their former Greater Boston League rival 35-6 in the second half. Walsh, making his first start at quarterback, threw three touchdown passes, two to Armani Negron and one to Rashawn Bellany. Our team really responded in the second half in all three phases of the game, said Everett head coach Rob DiLoretto, the former dean of students at Arlington High School. DiLoretto said one of the deciding factors was the Crimson Tide's excellence on special teams. Everett recovered fumbles on consecutive kickoffs to reclaim possessions of the football following scores. Junior place kicker Lucas Da Silva executed two squib kicks to perfection, with Abraham Pierre and Phil Pimentel making the key recoveries to turn the momentum to the Tide. Tyler Frenny picked up where he left off a year ago as Greater Boston League All-Star. Frenny rushed for two touchdowns on runs of 4 and 6 yards in the second half. Bellany also had a 15-yard run for a touchdown. Tyler really carried the load in the run game, said DiLoretto. He had two hard-nosed old-school touchdowns inside the 10-yard line where he lowered his pad level, squared up his shoulders, and wheeled himself into the end zone. The defensive line asserted itself in the second half, limiting the Spy Ponders to one score. Lineman Dan Labrena and James D'Souza, Amani Negron, the linebacker, and Phil Pimentel, the defensive back, played really well on defense, credited DiLoreto. I'm just really proud with how our kids responded after being down 21-7 at the half. Things didn't look so good, but we didn't panic. We stayed true to ourselves, and we really turned it around and played a really strong second half. Walsh joined Super Bowl champion Matt Nuzzo as freshmen who have started at quarterback in week one. I thought Michael had really solid game, said DiLoreto. He made some incredible plays with his feet, running and scrambling for first downs. His passes were accurate, and it was nice to see him perform so well in his varsity debut. Everett hosts the state's top-ranked team, Zverian High School of Westwood, on Friday at 6 p.m. They're ranked number one in the state for good reason, said DiLoreto. They opened with a big 42-26 win over Bishop Feehan in overtime. They return a lot of players from a state championship team, so we know that they're going to be very well coached, extremely disciplined, and their quarterback, Will Wood, has committed to Penn State, so we know we have our hands full. We're going to work hard to prepare for Zverian, and we'll show up ready to play Friday night. Governor Healey launches pilot to expand access to child care. Governor Maura Healey announced last week that 30 family child care, or FCC, programs across Massachusetts have been selected to participate in a new pilot aimed at expanding access to child care for families. The programs include locations in Everett, Lynn, and Revere. Through the Department of Early Education and CARES, or EEC's, Family Child Care Capacity Pilot Program, participating providers will be able to serve up to 12 children compared to the current limit of 10, while continuing to meet high standards for quality, safety, and regulatory compliance. The pilot has the potential to create up to 60 additional child care seats across participating programs. It will also help the state evaluate how expanding capacity at family child care programs can create more options for families while supporting the educators and small business owners who provide care in their communities. Families across Massachusetts need more high-quality child care options, and we're using every tool we have to create them, said Healey. Family child care providers are trusted by families and deeply rooted in their communities. The governor said the pilot program gives experienced providers the opportunity to safely serve more children while helping the state learn what works and how it can continue expanding access for families across Massachusetts. Access to quality, affordable child care is essential for working families and for a strong local economy, said Revere State Representative Jessica Giannino. I'm thrilled to see Revere Family Child Care providers included in this new pilot, which will help expand options for parents while supporting the dedicated providers who care for our youngest residents every day. This is a meaningful investment in Revere families, our workforce, and our community. Everett State Representative Joseph McGonigal also praised the pilot program. As we have seen, affordable and safe child care is becoming increasingly burdensome for families across the Commonwealth, he said. Everett has some of the hardest working people I know, families who work multiple jobs and long hours to provide. However, long wait lists and high prices in childcare make this even more strenuous. I'm thrilled that Governor Healey recognizes this need, not just in Massachusetts, but especially in Everett. I'm grateful that the leaders of Massachusetts will put children and families first. Lieutenant Governor Kim Driscoll said family child care providers know their families and communities and play an important role in helping parents get to work and children learn and grow. We're giving these small businesses an opportunity to serve more families while making sure quality and safety remain at the center for everything we do, said Driscoll. This is another practical way we can work with providers to create more child care options in communities across Massachusetts. The 30 participating family child care programs were selected through an application process that considered licensing history, program experience, staffing capacity, physical space, and readiness to meet the pilot's additional requirements. The selected programs represent communities across Massachusetts and will allow EEC to evaluate how expanded capacity works across different program settings and regions. During the pilot, EEC will gather feedback from educators and families, monitor licensing and safety outcomes, and collect information about program operations. The results will help inform future decisions about family child care capacity, staffing, group sizes, and licensing requirements. Every child deserves the opportunity to benefit from high-quality early education, and every family should be able to find care that works for them, said Education Secretary Steve Zurich. Family child care providers are trusted partners in communities across Massachusetts and essential to making that possible. This pilot will help us expand access for more families while continuing to deliver the safe, high-quality experiences that help children build a foundation for future learning. FKO to honor co-founder Debbie Nealon Keegan's 40-plus years of leadership. For Kids Only After School, FKO will celebrate the legacy of co-founder Deborah Nealon Keegan at its annual Helping Families Gala on Friday, October 23, 2026, at the Hyatt Regency Boston Harbor. The event will honor Keegan's more than 40 years of leadership and service to children and families while raising critical scholarship funds to ensure local children have access to high-quality before-school, after-school, and summer care and enrichment programs. In January 2026, Keegan transitioned from her role as executive director after more than four decades of leading FKO. She now serves as strategic advisor, continuing to support the organization's mission, staff, and advocacy efforts on behalf of children and families. Keegan co-founded FKO with her sister, Connie Grayson, in 1984 after recognizing the need for safe, nurturing spaces where children could learn, grow, and build meaningful relationships during the out-of-school time, OST hours. What started as a small program serving just five children in the basement of an American Legion has grown into a thriving organization reaching more than 1,800 children each year across 18 school and community-based locations in Chelsea, Everett, Peabody, Revere, and Winthrop. Keegan's legacy extends far beyond the growth of FKO, shaping the broader OST field through decades of advocacy, innovation, and leadership. She has worked alongside state legislators, agencies, community leaders, and fellow advocates to shape policy, secure resources, and elevate OST learning and care as an essential part of child development and family well-being. Her work has helped advance initiatives focused on access, inclusion, and workforce development, including FKO's Count Me In Inclusion Initiative and the Commonwealth's first registered apprenticeship for OST educators. Through these efforts, Keegan has helped strengthen the field and expand opportunities for children, families, and professionals who support them across Massachusetts. When we began, we believed that every child deserved a safe and nurturing place where they could discover their passions, feel seen, valued, and find their voice, Keegan shared. What has grown from that simple vision has been one of the greatest joys of my life. Throughout her time at FKO, Keegan helped build an organization centered on supporting children, strengthening families, and creating opportunities for young people to learn and thrive. She credits the decision of FKO's staff, families, community partners, and supporters as essential to the organization's growth and impact. Following Keegan's transition, the FKO Board of Directors elected Brianna Flannery as Executive Director. Flannery brings more than 20 years of experience within FKO, having served in a variety of leadership roles throughout the organization. She is a graduate of Bentley University and earned a master's degree in organizational leadership from Wheelock College. Keegan has expressed strong confidence in Flannery's leadership, noting both her professional expertise and her longstanding connection to FKO. As Keegan's daughter, Flannery has grown up alongside the organization, reflecting the deeply rooted family and community values that have shaped FKO since its founding. FKO looks forward to honoring Deborah Keegan at the Helping Families Gala, where the annual scholarship fundraiser will provide financial assistance to families who may otherwise be unable to afford high-quality out-of-school time programming. Since its inception in 2008, the gala has provided scholarships for hundreds of families, helping children participate in FKO programs throughout the communities served. This year's gala will bring together FKO supporters, community members, and partners for an evening featuring dinner and drinks, raffles, a silent auction, and a live auction. Guests will also enjoy a special performance by FKO children and interactive PlayStations designed to help adults reconnect with the joy, creativity, and curiosity of childhood while experiencing a glimpse into types of activities and experiences children enjoy at FKO every day. Community members and local businesses are invited to attend the Helping Families Gala, become sponsors, or make a donation in support of Helping Families scholarships. For sponsorship opportunities, to get information, or to make a donation, please visit givebutter.com/FKO-gala or contact Nicole Preston, Director of Development, at 617-201-4672 or npreston@fkoafterschool.org. For Kids Only After School is a nonprofit organization providing licensed before school, after school, summer, and school vacation programming for more than 1,800 children every year in Chelsea, Everett, Peabody, Revere, and Winthrop. FKO creates safe and supportive environments where children build relationships, strengthen social-emotional skills, and discover new interests while supporting the needs of working families. City of Everett celebrates Brazilian Independence Day at City Hall. Residents from across Everett gathered at City Hall on Tuesday, September 8th, to celebrate Brazilian Independence Day and recognize the cultural, civic, and economic contributions of Everett's Brazilian community. The celebration featured live music and dancing, the raising of the Brazilian flag outside City Hall, and remarks from city, state, and consulate officials. Brazilian Deputy Consul General Maria Helena Pinheiro Pena of the Consulate General of Brazil in Boston addressed attendees during the celebration. "It is an honor to stand before you today to celebrate our national day for this historic anniversary of our independence," said Pinheiro Pena. "We do not only look back at the birth of our sovereign nation in 1822, we also look forward to celebrating the vibrant community of Brazilians who call this municipality of Everett home and forming a bridge of friendship between Brazil and the United States. Brazilians are proud to contribute every single day to the progress of the city and the state. Everett's Brazilian community is an important part of the city's diverse cultural landscape, with residents, families, business owners, and community leaders contributing to the city's neighborhoods, local economy, and civic life. For those of us who are thousands of miles away from Brazil, celebrations like this are about so much more than just raising a flag. They're about keeping our culture alive, celebrating music, food, language, traditions, and the Brazilian spirit," said City Councilor Stephanie Martins. "Here in Everett, the Brazilian community has become an important part of the fabric of the city, opening businesses, keeping the storefronts vibrant, creating jobs, providing essential services, and helping move our local economy forward. Today, flag raising is really an occasion and a chance for Brazilian residents to see a piece of home represented in this place where you live, work, raise your family, and build that future together," said Mayor Robert J. Van Campen. "I am proud to recognize Brazilian heritage in the city of Everett. On behalf of the city, I say happy Brazilian Independence Day to everyone here. Thank you so very much for everything you bring to and do for this community. Obrigado. May this occasion remind us that our diversity is one of the greatest strengths and that our city is better because of the people and families who have chosen to build their lives here," said Paulo Pinto, CEO of the Massachusetts Alliance for Portuguese Speakers. "Happy Brazilian Independence Day, and long live the friendship between Brazil, our community, and the city of Everett. Brazilian Independence Day, celebrated annually on September 7th, commemorates Brazil's 1822 Declaration of Independence from Portugal by Dom Pedro, who later became the nation's first emperor. The Brazilian Independence Day celebration provided an opportunity for Everett residents to celebrate the history, culture, and traditions of Brazil while recognizing the many ways the Brazilian community continues to contribute to the city of Everett. Now casting the next voice of Boston Logan International Airport. Boston Logan International Airport welcomes 43 million travelers a year, and soon each one will be greeted by a voice that captures the spirit of Massachusetts and New England. Today, the Massachusetts Port Authority, MassPort, announced the launch of Voice of Logan, a public competition inviting Massachusetts residents to audition for the opportunity to become the official overhead announcement voice of Boston Logan International Airport. The Voice of Logan is a search for something distinctly Boston, a voice that instills confidence and hometown pride in every traveler, whether they're visiting for the first time, returning home, or simply passing through. "At Boston Logan, we have been working hard to go above and beyond for our passengers. From new concessions to airport upgrades, we want every passenger to enjoy their time here," said Rich Davey, CEO of MassPort. "During this milestone year, it was especially important that we help everyone passing through Logan to feel immediately at home. But there's no better way to do that than with one of the many diverse, distinct, and deeply proud voices that make up our Commonwealth. Boston Logan is more than the gateway to New England. It's a snapshot of the region the moment you arrive. In Terminal C, more than 40 championship banners from iconic teams like the Boston Red Sox and New England Patriots welcome passengers with a sense of hometown pride. Throughout the airport, travelers can get a true taste of the area, whether it's a stop at the legendary Legal Seafoods or a slice from neighborhood favorite Santarpio's Pizza. And along the Terminal BC connector, the spirit of the region comes alive through the sounds and stories of musicians who got their start right here in Massachusetts. Here's how Massachusetts residents can get involved. Submit your audition Monday, September 14th to Sunday, October 4th, 2026. The submission period launches on Monday, September 14th. Massachusetts residents are invited to submit a short audition via voiceoflogan.com. Official launch event, Thursday, September 17th, 1:30 to 3:30 p.m. Interested contestants are encouraged to attend an official kickoff event live at Boston Logan. Voice of Logan ambassadors will be on site to meet and greet contestants, provide helpful coaching on submissions, and share more about the contest. They will have the opportunity to record and submit their audition in the Voice of Logan submission station. Contestants, hopefuls can register to attend online. Voice of Logan ambassadors include Rich Davey, the Massport CEO, Lisa Donovan, co-host of Billy and Lisa in the Morning on KISS 108 FM, Amaka Ubaka, WHDH 7 News Morning Anchor, Matt Shearer, WBZ radio reporter and Boston content creator. Location, Boston Logan Airport, Terminal A, departure level. Wind, Thursday, September 17th, 1:30 to 3:30 p.m. Media is asked to arrive and set up by 1:15 p.m. Media parking is available in Terminal A limo lot. 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Public voting, Saturday, October 24th to Wednesday, October 28th. Contestants will be evaluated based on judging criteria such as the Boston vibe, clarity of delivery, and a brief written response of why they should be the voice of Logan, and will be narrowed down to the top five based on total score. The general public will be invited to vote on the selected top five and ultimately select the official voice of Logan. Public voting begins on Saturday, October 24th, and can be accessed at voiceoflogan.com. The next Voice of Logan will be announced on November 5th and will be the voice welcoming travelers to Boston Logan starting in mid-November. Additional details, eligibility requirements, and submission instructions are available at voiceoflogan.com. Everett volleyball team wins opener 3-1. The Everett High girls volleyball team opened its 2026 season with a 3-1 triumph over Greater Boston League GBL rival Chelsea last Wednesday. I did not know what to expect because we are so many new players and the returning players are all being asked to do something different than what they have done in the past, said longtime EHS head coach Michael Finneran. All things considered, it went as well as we could have hoped. We were focused and energetic to start the match. We also served well, which makes a big difference when you want to build momentum. The Tide tallied 30 acres in the match, including a team-high 6 from senior Qing Chen, Captains Melissa Mireles and Maria Jose Cardenas had 5 each, as did junior Cecilia de Silveira, Captain Cassandra Tayag, and junior setter Abigail Falkowski had 4. We also held our own in the front row, said Finneran. Cardenas and Mireles each had 6 kills, and Tayag had 5 kills and a block. Senior Kiana Flores and juniors Gianna de Samores and Jane Maharjan held off Chelsea's attackers and helped Falkowski and sophomore Yahara Pineda Tejeda set up our offense. Everett took the first set 25-18 thanks to 4 aces and 6 serves from Cardenas and 3 kills from Tayag. Cardenas had 3 kills and Tayag had 2 aces, a kill, and a block in the 25-20 second set win. De Silveira had 4 aces and Chen had 2 kills in the third set, a 25-21 Chelsea victory, but Chen served the Tide to a 7-1 lead in set 4, and Mireles followed that with 3 aces and 5 serves to build a 12-1 lead. Junior Elora Felipe had 2 kills and a block, and she served the final point of the match, which ended with a kill by Mireles.
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6: Hello, everyone. My name is Vivian from the Talking Information Center. And today is Thursday, the 17th of September, 2026. And I'm going to be reading from the Lynn Journal. The first article is entitled North Shore Veterans and First Responders Parade is September 20th. The City of Lynn, in coordination with the Lynn Veterans Council, will hold the North Shore Veterans and First Responders Parade in the city on Sunday, September 20th at 1 p.m. Lynn Veterans Council President Wayne Johnson, Vice President Charlie Griffin, Secretary Sergeant Major Ken Oswald, Treasurer Dr. Peter Meany, and Board Member David Solomine Sr. are the co-chairpersons of the parade. We have assembled a great contingent of marching bands, organizations, and school groups for the parade, and will be honoring our first responders, police, fire, and ambulance, and all veterans, said Solomine. The preparations are going very well, and we expect a large turnout for the parade. The rain date is Sunday, September 27th. For the sports enthusiast, we have an article about Adam Vinatieri. The title is Adam Vinatieri to appear at Boys and Girls Club of Lynn 9th Annual Gala by Carrie Schumann. Adam Vinatieri, the former New England Patriots place kicker who launched the team's dynasty with the game-winning field goal on the last play of Super Bowl 36, a 20-17 victory over the St. Louis Rams, will be the guest speaker at the Boys and Girls Club of Lynn's 9th Annual Gala on Wednesday, October 21st, 2026, at the Danversport Yacht Club. Vinatieri was the Patriots' super clutch kicker for the first three of the team's Super Bowl titles in the 2001, 2002, and 2004 seasons. He is widely considered the greatest kicker in NFL history and was inducted into the Hall of Fame in the class of 2026. Boys and Girls Club Executive Director Brian Therrien said the club is excited to have Vinatieri on board for what has become the most anticipated event on Lynn's social calendar. We're looking forward to having Adam Vinatieri celebrating with us at the gala and our guests having the opportunity to meet him in person and listen to his remarks about his spectacular football career and what it takes to be a success in your chosen field, said Therrien. Therrien has announced that State Rep Dan Cahill will return as the master of ceremonies for the event. Cahill was superb in that role a year ago and will again moderate an interview with Vinatieri following the full course dinner. Vinatieri's appearance follows the club's 2025 sold-out gala in which former Patriots receiver Jordan Edelman was the guest speaker. The success of the annual galas has mirrored the Boys and Girls Club of Lynn's ascension under Therrien as one of the most impactful organizations serving youths in the city of Lynn. A former outstanding student athlete himself, Therrien and his staff recognize the vital need of having productive and well-supervised programs for youth during the crucial after-school hours. The Lynn Club is currently undergoing a $28 million expansion project that will add a wing to the current building and include a new indoor swimming pool, a new gymnasium, and a new kitchen and a full cafeteria, among other amazing additions. A tremendous

0: out of Boys and Girls Club of Lynn's friends and supporters is expected at the gala. Ticket sales will begin on September 8th. Our next article is entitled NSCC, which is the North Shore Community College, announces innovative food service partnership with Salem nonprofit Root Collaboration to launch in fall 2026, bringing enhanced dining options, workforce training, and community-focused impact to campus communities. North Shore Community College today announced an exciting new partnership with Root, a Salem-based nonprofit, to serve as the college's official food service and catering partner. The collaboration will be fully operational beginning in the fall 2026 semester, serving students and employees in campus cafeterias from 8 a.m. to 6 p.m. Monday through Thursday and 8 a.m. to 2 p.m. on Friday. Root addresses two interconnected challenges, youth unemployment and food insecurity. Root empowers young adults age 16 to 26 facing barriers to success to build pathways to independence through culinary training and employment. Through its culinary training program and alumni employment program, Root equips young adults with industry-recognized credentials, life skills, and sustained career support post-graduation. Positioning them for meaningful work that nourishes their community. Root's community catering program produces meals for local distribution, which addresses food insecurity while supporting local farms and creating sustainable employment for Root alumni. For nearly 10 years, Root has built the infrastructure, partnerships, and operational expertise required to deliver high-quality job training, run a robust catering business, and produce and distribute tens of thousands of meals annually to communities facing food insecurity. "We are incredibly excited to welcome Root to the NSCC family," said President William Heineman. "Through this partnership, NSCC is investing in a local organization that shares our fundamental commitment to education, opportunity, and community well-being. Together, we are building a collaboration that supports our students, strengthens our community, and creates meaningful workforce development opportunities right here on the North Shore. Root's success has been built on strong partnerships and collaboration. By stepping into this new role at NSCC, Root becomes more than a traditional food vendor. The partnership represents a deep alignment of values, a shared commitment to regional equity and education, and deepens Root's core mission of training and employing young adults and nourishing the community. NSCC's partnership to Root marks a new chapter for campus dining, introducing enhanced options and modern conveniences for students, faculty, and staff. Key features of the new service will include dual campus operations. Dining services will be available at both the Lynn and Danvers campuses. Modern convenience. The rollout will feature streamlined digital amenities, including online ordering and advanced pickup options. Expanded career pathways. The partnership will create 15 to 20 new employment opportunities for Root graduates, including roles with room to grow into higher responsibility positions and introduction and access to certificate and degree programs at NSCC. Community integration. 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Root is thrilled to partner with North Shore Community College to bring fresh, scratch-made food to the Lynn and Danvers campuses, said Nate Berkowitz, executive director of Root. "We opened our doors in Salem in 2017 to train young adults who have too often been overlooked or underestimated for good, stable culinary careers. This partnership lets us do that work on an even bigger stage, nourishing NSCC students and staff while creating new jobs for our graduates, some of whom are already taking classes on these very campuses. 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And I'm going to spell that. 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Celebrating 60 years of learning, service, and impact, North Shore Community College proudly serves 26-plus cities and towns across Massachusetts' North Shore with campuses in Lynn and Danvers. Founded in 1965, NSCC delivers high-quality, affordable, and accessible education to more than 7,000 students in more than 40 unique degree and 30-plus certificate programs each year, along with thousands of non-credit learners. The college also supports lifelong learning for more than 640,000 residents through workforce training, professional development, cultural enrichment, and community partnerships, demonstrating the enduring value of community college in transforming lives and strengthening the regional economy. The next article is entitled, Massachusetts Fire Departments Achieve Nation's Fourth Highest Emergency Response Reporting Rate. The Department of Fire Services announced that Massachusetts fire departments have achieved the fourth highest reporting rate in the country for the National Emergency Response Information System. That is NERIS. 90% of Massachusetts fire departments have reported more than 1.3 million apparatus responses to more than 788,000 incidents. This achievement reflects the state's commitment to leading the nation in public safety data collection and will help local and state officials make informed decisions about operations, policies, fire prevention messaging, grant applications and budget proposals, and updates to fire and life safety codes. A project of the U.S. Fire Administration and UL's Fire Safety Research Institute, NERIS, provides unprecedented public access to incident response data through its newly launched public website. Unlike its 50-year-old predecessor, which required a lengthy data validation process, NERIS allows users to view near real-time incident data from cities and towns across the county and conduct independent analysis using dozens of data fields. Adopting an entirely new data reporting system was a seismic shift for fire departments across the country, said State Fire Marshal John M. Davine. They have done a phenomenal job of adapting to NERIS and bringing Massachusetts to the nation's forefront. I also want to recognize our staff for helping to bring the state's fire service on board in a matter of months. The data that local fire departments are reporting will support funding requests, effective resource allocation, community risk reduction efforts, and much more. NERIS rolled out in geographic phases throughout 2025. Most Massachusetts fire departments began transitioning to the new system in October, and several volunteered to serve as early adopters, including Belchertown, Beverly, Bourne, Dudley, Gill, Greenfield, Huntington, Pittsfield, Sandusfield, Springfield, and Walpole. Installation service and maintenance fire sprinklers save property. The new system replaces the National Fire Incident Reporting System, NFIRS, and its Massachusetts level system, the Massachusetts Fire Incident Reporting System, MFIRS. Under the former systems, it could take months to obtain reliable incident and response statistics. NERIS will also help local, state, and regional agencies understand the impact of large-scale events and prepare for increased emergency activity during major celebrations, disasters, and other incidences. This summer, NERIS implemented a special incident modifier to collect information about emergency responses related to World Cup matches, watch parties, and other gatherings. During that event period, Massachusetts fire departments reported 65 related incidents across six cities and towns, including 31 medical calls, 25 service calls, and two elevator rescues. The next article is entitled Aquarium Documents 2,000 Animals, Including Whale Sharks, During Aerial Survey. Aerial survey observers with the New England Aquarium sighted more than 2,000 animals during a recent flight over the Northeast Canyons and Seamount Marine National Monument, showcasing the area's extraordinary biodiversity. Scientists with the aquarium's Anderson Cabot Center for Ocean Life flew over the monument in their survey airplane on August 16th and sighted 15 different marine species. The team initially counted 1,800 dolphins across four species and later sighted a sperm whale, humpback whale, and an endangered fin whale mother and calf feeding in the area. The scientists were also excited to see 11 whale sharks plus manta rays, devil rays, Chilean devil rays, and hammerhead sharks, all warm water species that highlight the biodiversity of the monument, especially in the summer. The diversity of sightings was truly remarkable and a testament to why the monument is such a special habitat, said Catherine McKenna, an associate research scientist in the aquarium's Anderson Cabot Center. From regular visitors like dolphins and sperm whales to large baleen whales drawn by aggregations of zooplankton and whale sharks and manta rays following warm Gulf Stream waters, the monument brings together an incredible variety of marine life. During the flight, the scientists also documented an endangered blue whale and a small group of endangered fin whales feeding just outside the monument. Created in 2016, the monument is a nearly 5,000-square-mile underwater sanctuary that lies 130 miles southeast of Cape Cod. The habitat has four underwater seamounts, or underwater mountains, and three deep-sea canyons where a vast array of species feed. In 2022, after observing the high number of marine animals, Anderson Cabot Center researchers published a study in conservation science and practice using more than 180,000 sightings from U.S. East Coast waters to show that the monument supports a diverse and unique marine mammal community. Earlier this year, the Trump administration rolled back some protections for the monument, allowing commercial fishing. Seeing a variety of threatened and endangered species actively feeding in the monument was particularly memorable and underscores the importance of protecting this protective habitat, McKenna said. The aquarium last flew over the monument on July 13, 2026. During that flight, scientists identified nearly 650 animals, including over 600 dolphins, a group of four endangered sperm whales, 23 pilot whales, and a whale shark. The New England Aquarium is a nonprofit research and conservation organization that has protected and cared for our ocean and marine animals for more than 55 years. We provide science-based solutions and help shape policies that create measurable change to address threats the ocean faces. We inspire action through discovery and help create engaged, resilient communities. Our next article under Health and Wellness is entitled More Than a Checkup, The Vital Role of Annual Well Child Visits by Dr. Anna Stankovic. As families prepare for the upcoming school year, many are focused on school supplies, schedules, and getting back into routines. But one of the most important back-to-school steps happens before the first day of class, scheduling a well child visit. Because many pediatric and family practice schedules often fill quickly throughout the summer, now is an ideal time for parents to make appointments. These preventative visits help ensure children and adolescents are ready for the year ahead, not only academically, but physically, emotionally, and developmentally. What is a well-child visit? Well-child visits are annual preventative appointments with a pediatrician or family medicine provider, sometimes referred to as physicals. These visits help track a child's overall health and development, including growth and developmental milestones, immunizations and preventative screenings, vision and hearing checks, emotional and behavioral health. Beyond these clinical measures, well-child visits also give parents a chance to complete school or sports forms and raise any concerns before the school year begins. More importantly, they create dedicated time for families and providers to discuss a child's overall well-being. Connecting physical health with emotional wellness and any developmental concerns that may affect success in school and at home. Mental health is part of overall health. The broader view of a checkup may be especially important when it comes to mental health. A child's emotional well-being may be closely linked to their physical health. According to the U.S. Centers for Disease Control and Prevention, that's the CDC, approximately 1 in 5 children ages 3 to 17 in the U.S. has a diagnosable mental, emotional, or behavioral disorder. Mental health needs can look different depending on age and stage of development. Young children may experience separation anxiety or behavioral outbursts. School-age children may struggle with focus, stress, or social changes. Teens may show changes in mood, sleep, or engagement. While many of these changes are a normal part of growing up, they can also signal when additional support may be needed. The good news is that early conversations with a pediatrician can make a difference. A well-child visit is a natural time to check in and help children understand that it's okay to talk about how they're feeling. These conversations may also help normalize emotional health as an essential part of routine care. To help support these conversations and preventative care visits, families are encouraged to review their health plan benefits and available resources, as many plans include behavioral health support and programs like child and family behavioral coaching, which may help families navigate everyday emotional and behavioral changes. The importance of dental and vision care. Don't forget to take advantage of vision and dental benefits to help make sure kiddos are ready to learn. Vision benefits may include annual eye exams that can detect changes in eyesight that may affect learning in the classroom. More than 600,000 children and teens in the U.S. suffer from some form of vision loss. One, school-based screenings are valuable but may not detect more complex issues. Annual comprehensive eye exams are recommended throughout the school years. Dental benefits may include routine cleanings and exams that help catch concerns before they become more serious. Tooth decay or cavities is one of the most common chronic diseases among children and may contribute to missed days at school. Help monitor teeth and gum health with dental exams twice a year. Ensure your children are brushing for 2 minutes twice a day and flossing daily. Don't forget a healthy diet. Proper nutrition is essential when it comes to supporting your child's physical and emotional health, plus their growth and development. That includes meals with a variety of vegetables, whole fruits, grains, dairy, and proteins. It's best to avoid food high in added sugars, saturated fats, and sodium. Scheduling a well-child visit is a simple but important step that gives families the opportunity to address concerns, support a child's overall well-being throughout the year. This next article is entitled, The Words That Changed the World 250 Years Ago. We hold these truths to be self-evident that all men are created equal, that they are endowed by their Creator with certain unalienable rights, that among these are life, liberty, and the pursuit of happiness. When the members of the Second Continental Congress gathered in Philadelphia in June 1776, it was not all clear that they eventually would declare America's independence from England. Although the shot heard around the world, had been fired at Concord more than a year earlier in April 1775, and a de facto state of war existed in some regions of the colonies, many in America still held out hope that they could come to some sort of agreement with England regarding taxation and representation, such that secession would not be inevitable. However, with leading thinkers led by John Adams making the case to break free from England, the momentum to declare independence overcame even the most skeptical of the colonists. On July 2nd, the delegations from 12 states voted to declare their independence. The delegation from New York did not do so until July 19th. And on July 4th, those delegations voted to adopt the Declaration of Independence. Massachusetts delegate John Hancock, in his role as president of the Congress, was the initial signer of the declaration, to be followed eventually by signatories from all 13 states. Thomas Jefferson's words in the first sentence of the second paragraph of the declaration are among the most famous in the English language and the most widely quoted in any language, although we should note that Jefferson's use of the word men was quite literal inasmuch as it did not include women, and it certainly did not include African slaves of either gender. However, the use of the adjective all was the most revolutionary aspect of the declaration. The signers themselves consisted mostly of America's aristocratic class. Jefferson himself was a plantation owner with many slaves, but the word all clearly was meant to include every American of even the humblest means. That one sentence in the Declaration upended the world order at the time and forever after. It set the stage for the French Revolution 13 years later and eventually led to the demise of monarchies throughout the world. Our democracy, as we know it today, rests on the premise that every citizen should have an equal voice in the operation of our government. So as we celebrate holiday weekends with our friends and family, let's remember that the freedoms we enjoy today all began with a few novel words written 250 years ago, and that we never should take for granted the legacy that the Founding Fathers bestowed upon us. When Americans celebrated the 4th of July at the turn of the 20th century, they did so in such rowdy fashion that vandalism and destruction of both public and private property were commonplace. This rampant hooliganism was suppressed only when public officials and the public at large decided that the holiday should be observed in what they termed a safe and sane manner. Our 4th of July celebrations today are much more restrained compared to those days, but far too many of us go a bit overboard in our observance of the holiday. Well, folks, that's all the time we have for today. I'm Vivian, and thank you for listening to the Talking Information Center. Have a great week.
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2: Here's the forecast for the Boston and South Shore area on the Talking Information Center from the National Weather Service. For today, mostly sunny, temperatures in the upper 70s. Partly cloudy overnight, temperatures in the lower 50s. Saturday, turning sunny, temperatures in the mid-60s. The sun rose this morning at 6:28, setting at 6:48 this evening. Stay tuned for more heading your way next on the Talking Information Center.
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7: Good morning. It's the BBC World News for Friday, the 18th of September, 2026, read by Steve Hoff. We start today, as usual, with the U.S. and Canada. Lindsay Clancy holdout juror says he had no doubt she deliberately killed her children. The lone holdout juror in the trial of Lindsay Clancy has said he, quote, didn't have any doubts that she was criminally responsible for killing her three children. Based on all the physical evidence, key witnesses, and what the prosecution presents, I thought it was enough proof that she knew exactly what she was doing and planned it. Michael Desranville said in a statement to CBS News, the BBC's U.S. partner. The judge declared a mistrial on September 4th after the jury failed to reach a unanimous verdict following nearly 40 hours of deliberating. Clancy admitted to killing, but her lawyers argued she had been suffering from postpartum psychosis versus depression. Prosecutors said the killings were calculated. The 36-year-old was charged with three counts of first-degree murder after strangling Cora, 5, Dawson, 3, and Callum, 8 months, at the family's Massachusetts home before jumping out of a second-floor window. To find Clancy guilty, jurors had to be unanimously convinced beyond reasonable doubt that she intentionally killed her children and that she did not do so as a result of postpartum psychosis, a rare and serious condition. The jury of 9 women and 3 men considered a range of options, including not guilty by reason of insanity, manslaughter, and first-degree murder. Several jurors have said following the mistrial being declared that the panel was ultimately divided 11-1 in favor of finding Clancy not criminally responsible. Desranville said he believed the evidence presented in court showed she had planned the killings. I didn't have any doubts, he said in a statement to CBS on Thursday. As I tried to explain different possible theories during deliberation, I kept getting cut off as if I had doubts based on the evidence presented. Paula Delvin, one of the other juries, told CBS Mornings that The panel had spent several days trying to convince Desranville to change his mind. Quote, "We all worked together to convince ourselves once we got to that point where it was 10 to 2, she said. The jury foreperson, a retired fifth grade teacher, described not being able to reach a verdict as, quote, awful and an emotional roller coaster. She told NBC that the holdout juror had, quote, admitted he had reasonable doubt, but as she started filling out the form, the verdict sheets, she apparently said, but I still am not going to say that she's not guilty by reason of insanity. Another juror told local CBS station WBZ-TV that most of the jurors had been, quote, very firm in their stance from the start, and, quote, the standalone juror was not the only one that was unwilling to see things from the other side, end quote. But they added that because the holdout juror would not, quote, follow his reasonable doubt nor offer logical reasoning for his position, they felt Clancy had not received a fair trial. The identities of all 11 jurors have not been officially disclosed, but in the U.S., once a case is over, any juror can choose to speak publicly about a case and their deliberations. Patrick Clancy, the children's father, and Lindsay Clancy's ex-husband, is due to speak publicly about the case in an interview with the CBS program 60 Minutes on Sunday. In it, he is expected to discuss his grief, his memories of his children, and the conspiracy theories that have flooded social media since the trial began. He said he still speaks to his children, quote, all the time, describing it as, quote, a way I stay connected to them, end quote. During the trial, Clancy's defense team had attempted to use her being put on more than a dozen medications in lead-up to the killings, as well as seeking help from a suicide hotline and an emergency room as evidence of her psychosis. Postpartum psychosis can involve hallucinations and delusions, and her lawyers argued that she was unable to understand the nature of her actions or distinguish right from wrong. A forensic psychiatrist who testified for the defense said Clancy experienced a, quote, command hallucination and a delusion of influence when she killed her children. However, her psychiatrist testified for the prosecution that Clancy did not show signs of psychosis during their sessions, while another psychiatrist noted that the condition was not currently recognized by the American Psychiatric Association. Under Massachusetts law, prosecutors had to prove beyond any reasonable doubt that Clancy was criminally responsible for the jury to find her guilty. The defense did not have to prove her mental illness or lack of criminal responsibility. The mistrial leaves the case unresolved. Prosecutors have not said whether they will seek a retrial. The next court hearing is scheduled for the 29th of September at Plymouth Superior Court in Massachusetts. Next, judge orders Trump to give 30 days notice before any demolition at the Kennedy Center. A federal judge has ruled the Trump administration must give 30 days notice before any, quote, demolition occurs at the Kennedy Center. As President Donald Trump warned, the Washington, D.C. performing arts venue could be ripped down. The order comes after Trump was photographed on board Air Force One looking at a poster with a headline that appeared to tout the demolition of the site. U.S. District Judge Christopher Cooper ordered a detailed report of the center's temporary closure for emergency repairs and for a written notice of any change in the scope of the project. In May, Judge Cooper, ordered the removal of Trump's name from the building. In a document filed to court on Thursday before the judge's ruling, Kennedy Center Executive Director Matt Flacca said the temporary closure was to repair safety hazards and would last 7 days unless extended. On Tuesday, the Kennedy Center's Board of Trustees voted for the third time since February to close the venue down for 2 years. Trump then took to Truth Social to write that the board, which is chaired by him and includes his cabinet members and allies, voted almost unanimously to close the venue for safety reasons. He has argued that the venue is badly in need of repair and that by adding his name to the building, it will be able to secure renovation funding. Quote, I think that the Trump administration should certainly have recognition because, frankly, if we don't do that, it's going to close, he told reporters in Charlotte, North Carolina, on Wednesday. It'll end up being ripped down. On Wednesday, Trump was photographed through a window of the Air Force One looking at a placard that appears to read, Kennedy Center demolished. On Thursday, Cooper ordered the Trump administration to provide at least 30 days' notice ahead of any change in the construction plans. That order came after Congresswoman Joyce Beatty, an ex officio of the Kennedy Center board, asked the judge to make, quote, crystal clear that its order prohibits the demolition of the structure. Beatty, a Democrat, had previously sued to halt changes to the Kennedy Center and to strip Trump's name from the building. Congress established the center as a memorial to President John F. Kennedy, who was assassinated in 1963. Some critics argue that congressional action is required to make changes to the building and that the need for renovations is exaggerated. Next, Canada welcomes EU proposal to become associate member. Canadian Prime Minister Mark Carney has welcomed the European Union's ambition for Canada to become its first associate member, calling for closer cooperation on defense, critical minerals, and energy security. Carney told the European Parliament in Strasbourg on Thursday that Canada and Europe were, quote, stronger together in face of geopolitical rupture. His comments came a day after the European Commission President Ursula von der Leyen proposed opening the door to Canada's associate membership, a status that does not currently exist. Canada and the U.S. are locked in an escalating trade dispute, with each side imposing tit-for-tat tariffs after bilateral talks collapsed last month. Quote, "Today our societies are being battered by new storms," Carney said during his address, naming them as climate change, the erosion of democratic norms, and the weaponization of trade. Economic integration is now being weaponized. Tariffs are being used to exert pressure, he said. Financial mechanisms that have been used to coerce supply chains constitute weak points to be exploited. He said a Canada-EU alliance would create a, quote, beacon for other democracies, while stressing the two sides were not seeking to form a new power bloc. I am not proposing a third bloc in order to become a great power rival, only with better manners, he told the MEPs. This is about sovereignty, our ability to live as we wish. We do not seek power to dominate others. Asked about the proposal on Wednesday, Trump told reporters, quote, "If I think it's at all a hostile act, I will put very serious tariffs or stop trading with Europe on many things. If it is a good intention, that's fine. If it's bad intention, we'll put very heavy tariffs on Europe, which is a possibility," end quote. Responding to Trump's comments at a press conference following his address, Carney said, "This alliance is a positive process. It is my response to the American president. Canadians are united that nobody is going to tell us what language we speak. No one is going to dictate our culture or with whom we can strike agreements with internationally." Carney said Canada was not in a position or seeking to become a full member of the European Union, describing the proposal as a different framework. It is unclear exactly what that relationship would look like because the, quote, associate member status does not currently exist within the EU and could take years to implement. Any new agreement would require the agreement of all 27 EU member states, with some governments having previously expressed reservations about creating a new form of membership. The EU and Canada already have a free trade agreement and cooperate in many areas, including trade, defense, and research. In his address, Carney said Canada and Europe could strengthen their strategic autonomy through deep cooperation in a full range of strategic capabilities, including critical minerals. Carney described the proposed relationship as a, quote, "a unique positive approach that we will define together." He added that there would be a debate and a vote in the Canadian Parliament on the proposals, but emphasized the two sides were still at the start of a road. A Canada-EU summit is due to take place in Montreal at the end of October, where Carney said he would drill down on the details. Next, the U.S. to allow an Iranian delegation to attend the U.N. meetings in New York as the war passes the half-year mark. U.S. government has granted visas to Iranian officials so they can travel to the UN General Assembly in New York next week as the war between the two countries grinds into its seventh month. The BBC understands the core delegation permitted to attend include Iranian President Masoud and Foreign Minister Abbas Araghchi. I'm sure I missed both of those names. A spokesperson for the U.S. State Department confirmed the decision on Thursday, saying that the delegation will be placed under travel restrictions and will be banned from purchasing certain American products. The move comes as the war shows no signs of ending since it began in February. Consistent with our host country obligations, the core delegation from the Iranian regime will be able to attend the UN General Assembly high-level week, a spokesperson for the U.S. State Department told the BBC. The delegation will be under travel restrictions and will face prohibitions on the purchase of luxury and other goods per our policy. The delegation is smaller than last year, end quote. Last year, diplomats attending from Iran were banned from shopping at wholesale stores like Costco. They also were required to seek permission from the U.S. before purchasing luxury goods, including jewelry, alcohol, and cars. State Department spokesperson Tommy Pigott said the U.S. would prevent the diplomats from going on a shopping sprees as the Iranian people deal with water and electricity shortage, brutal repression, and soaring inflation. We will not let the Iranian regime's elite exploit the ENGA, the UN General Assembly, for a luxury retail splurge paid for by the Iranian people's suffering. All while the regime funnels Iran's wealth to support its terrorist proxies. Warning the New York shops to be on guard against selling goods to the delegation. The spokesperson did not indicate if the U.S. was aware of any specific plans from the delegation to buy luxury items. The 81st session of the UN General Assembly is currently underway. The general debate, the centerpiece of the annual event, is due to begin next Tuesday. Tuesday will include speeches from U.S. President Donald Trump, U.K. Prime Minister Andy Burnham, and France President Emmanuel Macron. Wednesday is expected to see speeches from the leaders of Ukraine, Syria, and Iran. Public and political pressure has mounted on the White House to find an end to the conflict with Iran, which began on February 28th. Since the war began, Iran has repeatedly attacked U.S. bases and allied states in the Gulf, as well as attacking Israel. The BBC recently learned that the U.S. denied a visa to Palestinian President Mahmoud Abbas and the Palestinian delegation to the UN General Assembly. Moving on to Europe. Oh, the UK, I'm sorry. Ireland's relationship with the UK under Burnham is off to, quote, a very good start. Ireland's relationship with the UK under Andy Burnham's premiership has gotten off to a very good start. the Irish Prime Minister Michael Martin has said, but he refused to be drawn on how much the issue of Irish unity had featured in their first official meetings at Number 10 North on Friday. The visit came days after U.S. President Donald Trump made comments supporting a unified Ireland. Martin said the men had a broad discussion about upholding the Good Friday Agreement and that they did not get into specifics. It was a good first meeting. It went well. I think we have the capacity to make a lot of progress on a lot of issues in the time ahead, he said. Martin was the first international leader to visit the government's new headquarters in Manchester and also visited the Brian Boru Irish Club in Burnham's constituency in Ashton in Makerfield. On his visit to Northern Ireland last month, Burnham said a border poll was, quote, off the table, but later said he stood by the Good Friday Agreement. Martin said that he had confidence in his own approach to Northern Ireland and did not believe in promoting rhetoric around Irish unity. I understand people want to appeal to their electoral bases in Northern Ireland sometimes, but that cuts nothing in my view, he said. The Irish Prime Minister said he and the UK Prime Minister had discussed the UK's Troubles legacy legislation in depth, and that he had, quote, stressed the importance of passing the bill through. He also said both he and the Prime Minister wanted to see the power-sharing institutions in Stormont working more effectively, and that the Irish government believes there needs to be reform. He said Burnham understood the issue and was currently focused on trying to resolve negotiations with the Stormont executive to agree a budget for this year. Burnham said the relationship between the UK and Ireland matters, quote, on every single level, as he greeted the Prime Minister on Friday. The Prime Minister said they were, quote, working together to uphold the principles of the peace deal for Northern Ireland. Burnham added that as, quote, co-custodians of the Good Friday Agreement, we are working together to uphold its principles as we approach its 30th anniversary. The Good Friday Agreement, also known as the Belfast Agreement, was a political deal designed to bring an end to the 30 years of violent conflict in Northern Ireland, known as the Troubles. The Irish Prime Minister expressed his sympathies with Burnham following the recent death of his father. Martin said he approached the meeting going ahead, telling the Prime Minister, "I think your sense of duty shines through." The Irish Prime Minister said, quote, in a global world marked by uncertainty, it was important that the two close neighbors continue the very strong engagement. He added, we are co-guarantors of the Good Friday Agreement, and we have very significant obligations to mind it and progress it. Martin said he is also looking forward to discussing, quote, even stronger and closer relationships between the European Union and the UK, which will be of benefit to the European Union and to Ireland, end quote. Next, Boldenock says she is instructing lawyers to challenge government after the Tory-run council's 94% tax hike. Conservative leader Kemi Boldenock has said she has brought in lawyers to potentially challenge the government over local funding cuts after a record council tax rise in one of her party's flagship local authorities. She told the BBC Newsnight the proposed 94% hike in Wandsworth, a southwest London borough run by the Tories, was outrageous, but that they are not doing it because they want to. Boldenock said the Conservative Party had, quote, instructed lawyer a record council tax rise in one of her party's flagship local authorities. She told the BBC Newsnight the proposed 94% hike in Wandsworth, a southwest London borough run by the

million English pounds a year government funding cut, which Wandsworth Council has blamed for the increase, can be blocked. The government said it was fixing the outdated funding system so funding goes where it's where the need is greatest. Wandsworth has long had the lowest council tax rates in the country, with an average Band D property currently paying just over 1,000 English pounds, compared to above 2,000 English pounds in an increasingly number of London boroughs. But this would be nearly double with a planned 958 English pound rise just this year. There has been heavy criticism since the move was announced in council meeting on Tuesday. A final decision will be made early next year. Next, UK needs a, quote, credible path on defense spending, says the NATO chief. NATO chief Mark Rudd has said that he is confident the UK government understands the need for a credible path to increase defense spending. The alliance secretary general told the BBC he was absolutely confident in the UK's commitment to hit the NATO-wide spending target of 3.5 of GDP by 2035. Speaking after meetings in London, he said British ministers accepted the need to make yearly steps towards hitting the target, but he accepted that the exact pathway towards the goal would not be set out until next year. Andy Burnham has followed predecessor Sir Keir Starmer in committing to reach the NATO's 3.5 spending target by 2035, up from an estimated 2.6% this year. He said the date for reaching the planned 3% interim target will come next spring, when the long-term budgets of the government departments are due to be set. But he has faced pressure to immediately commit to reaching the milestone by the end of the decade. His chancellor and ex-defense secretary, John Healey, has previously argued that this would show Britain was serious about the NATO goal. Elsewhere in his interview, Root said recent Russian military activity in western Ukraine, which saw Poland close two of its airports on Thursday, showed Vladimir Putin was, quote, increasingly desperate over his prospects for the war. Asked about the possibility of a Russian attack that could demand a NATO response, he replied, quote, if you are willing to sacrifice 1.2 million of your own people in this crazy, unprovoked fight, let's not be naive about what Putin could do, end quote. He also said there would be discussions among NATO allies over how to respond to the situation in the Red Sea, where Iran-aligned Houthis recently seized control of parts of Yemen's coast along the important shipping route. Saudi Arabia has relied on the Red Sea for oil exports since the U.S. war has effectively closed the Strait of Hormuz. I would not be surprised if some phone calls were taking place between European allies. Hey, how are we going to deal with this? He added. Let's see what happens, and if NATO can help,

0: we will always be helpful. Moving on to Africa. British woman rescued in Malawi shootout that left four suspected kidnappers dead. A British woman who was kidnapped in Malawi nearly a week ago has been rescued in a police operation that left four suspected kidnappers dead and a senior police chief wounded. Nusrat Osman, 47 years old, was freed on Thursday during an operation on the outskirts of the southern city of Blantyre, police said. Officers exchanged gunfire with the suspected kidnappers, who police said were armed with an AK-47 rifle and a pistol. The criminals got shot and were rushed to the hospital where they succumbed to their injuries, the police service said in a statement. Deputy Inspector General of the police, who was involved in the operation, also sustained gunshot injuries and is being treated in hospital. The police statement said that he was in stable condition. Osman was reunited with her family following the rescue and was also taken to hospital for treatment and for physical and mental health assessments. Police Inspector General Richard Lou Haga said she was still traumatized and told AFP news agency that they will interview her when she is settled properly. The motive is still not clear, but the investigations are ongoing. Osman's younger brother, Shobi Jawa, praised the Malawian police for securing her release, telling the UK Sun newspaper that the family was deeply grateful for the forces' efforts in investigating the kidnapping. He also paid tribute to Kairia, the police chief who was shot during the rescue operation, describing him as the family's hero for putting his own life at risk to save her. Osman was abducted by four unidentified men in Bantry's Mount Pleasant neighborhood on the 11th of September. Police said she had been driving home when the men blocked her vehicle, forced her into another car, and drove away. Her disappearance prompted a major search operation, with authorities offering a reward of 30 million Malawian gwacha, which is equivalent to $17,000, for information leading to her rescue and the arrest and conviction of those responsible. Osman, who is from Leicester in the UK, has lived in Malawi for several years and works for an auditing firm. She is married and has two young children. Moving on to Asia. At least 17 dead after vehicle loaded with explosives rams Pakistan mosque. At least 17 people have been killed and 73 others wounded after a vehicle laden with explosives rammed into a mosque in northwestern Pakistan, according to Pakistan's news agencies. Seven police officers and a four-year-old child are among those killed in the attack, which also involved gunmen opening fire within a police facility in the city of Kohat in the province of Khyber, the Associated Press of Pakistan reported. Video found by BBC Verify show the site covered in rubble and people tending to casualties. Pakistan's president, Asif Ali Zardari, expressed his best wishes for a swift recovery to those injured in the explosion in a statement. The blast is reported to have occurred at 1:15 local time in the afternoon, while Friday prayers were taking place. The Khyber Pakhtunkhwa Police Inspector General Zafari Hamid described it as a suicide attack, according to the news agency Reuters, which also reported that police had confirmed all seven attackers had been killed in the explosion and the gun battle that followed. The police spokesman said that the seven armed militants attempted to infiltrate the police facility following the blast. No group has immediately claimed responsibility for the attack. The Prime Minister, Mahmoud Shahbaz Sharif, condemned the blast. Militancy in Pakistan's border areas has risen sharply in recent months, with armed groups targeting the military and the police. Islamabad says militants use Afghanistan as a safe haven to train and plan attacks in Pakistan. Afghanistan's Taliban government denies the accusation and says militant groups are a domestic problem for Pakistan. And another horrific story from the Philippines. Three dead and eight injured in Philippines school shooting. A 16-year-old gunman has shot two students dead and injured eight others at a Philippine high school before killing himself. The two deceased victims were 14-year-old pupils at the school in Benga, in the southern province of Mindanao, the local mayor told the BBC. Albert Plasencia said four of the injuries were in critical condition. The education department said in a statement it was, quote, deeply concerned by the reported incident, which took place on Friday afternoon at the Benga National High School. It is the third deadly school shooting in the Philippines since June of this year. Our immediate priority is the safety and well-being of our learners, teachers, and school personnel, the education department said, adding it was coordinating with authorities to verify the incident and provide necessary support. We urge everyone to remain calm and refrain from sharing unverified information as authorities continue their investigation. Plasencia told Reuters news agency that during a lunchtime conversation on Friday, the gunman had urged friends to go home, quote, because after lunch, he would be executing his plan. His friends laughed because the shooter was a known joker, Plasencia told the news agency. After lunch, he started shooting students. He hit 10 students before killing himself. Class have been suspended and all levels of the central municipality of Benga due to the shooting, disaster management authorities said in a statement. The Philippines Red Cross said it was alerted to the incident at 2 o'clock in the afternoon and had dispatched an ambulance with four paramedics to provide life-saving assistance. The police said, at the site investigating the shooting, local media report. Gun crime is not uncommon in the Philippines, which has one of the highest rate of gun ownership in the region. Broadly speaking, school shootings are rare, but today's incident marks the third deadly campus shooting in the last 4 months. In June, three students were killed and more were injured after their peers opened fire at a high school in central Philippines. Investigators believe the deadly shooting had been motivated by a grudge over bullying. In August, a student at a Catholic junior high school in southern Philippines shot dead a fellow student and later took his own life. In this case, the suspect had fired at the teacher but missed, then moved to another classroom and shot a student, who later died. Following the shooting on Friday, the South Cotabato governor urged adult gun owners to be responsible in storing firearms and ensuring that minors do not get access to them. And then there's this article from Australia. This Olympic River has 500 crocodiles in it, but that's not the main concern. The annual rowing regatta for schools in the Australian state of Queensland usually passes off without too much attention. This weekend, more than 600 of the state's most promising teenage rowers are battling it out on a crocodile inhabited Fitzroy River near the city of Rockhampton. We've never had any media wanting to attend before, the head of the Rowing Queensland tells the BBC. But this year is different. In 6 years' time, the 2032 Brisbane Olympics and the Paralympics are set to stage rowing and canoeing sprints events in this very stretch of water, which has just passed a technical assessment and been endorsed as safe and fair for athletes. While sightings of saltwater crocodiles on the river, which number around 500, can grow to 4 meters, 13 feet long, are not uncommon, state government files going back more than 40 years record no attacks by reptiles on humans. That's reassuring. And though influential figures at last month's World Rowing Congress in Amsterdam made occasional references to, quote, safety, the presence of the reptiles was not their chief concern. Quote, fairness is what has been raised with British Rowing Chief Executive Tom Salisbury, a reference to the tidal river's natural bends and currents, which many in the rowing community say makes it unsuitable for elite competition. Drew Ginn, who won 3 Olympic gold medals for Australia in rowing, told the BBC that he had concerns over potential flooding and the fairness and integrity of the venue. Personally, I'm not fearful of the Australian animals, but I never had a crocodile near me. I'm sure I'd row faster, and I'm sure all the athletes would row faster. That's on the list of concerns, but I don't think it's the highest priority in concerns, but it is the certainty very early on. The next article, is from Europe. Police begin operation to move migrants from Ceuta beaches. Police have begun moving hundreds of migrants in Ceuta to a new tented site in the port area of the Spanish territory in North Africa. Officers struggle to contain crowds of people jostling to secure a place at the site after weeks of living on the beaches. Shots could be heard, with reports that police fired into the air. Several hundred migrants have now reached the camp, which has a capacity for 1,700 people. Most of the 72,000 migrants who breached the border from Morocco in July have returned. Ceuta authorities estimate that 13,000 remain in the enclave, but the Spanish government says it is much lower. The operation began at 7 o'clock in the morning, local time, on Friday, with more than 3,000 migrants being transferred, according to the Spanish government-owned news agency. During the process, some migrants broke through the cordon along the designated 2-kilometer route to the port. Video shows young men running into the darkness as police tried to maintain control. More than 170 police officers have been deployed, including drone technicians. It added that the situation was later brought under control quickly, and the operation was able to continue. Next, Russian hybrid attacks against Europe intensifying, says Macron. French President Emmanuel Macron has warned that the threat of hybrid attacks by Russia against Europe and France has intensified. In a news conference at the Elysee Palace, Macron said he had ordered a plan to protect critical infrastructure and defense industry sites in face of this threat. He said France has been targeted by Russian hybrid attacks in the past few weeks, which would not be left without a response. A growing number of European leaders have warned that Russia may be preparing attacks to test their commitment to supporting Ukraine. Hybrid warfare or hybrid attacks are loose terms which describe non-military methods, for example, cyber attacks, sabotage, or misinformation, designed to exert pressure and destabilize an adversary. These are quite often employed using proxies, but Russia always denies involvement in such attacks despite growing evidence to the contrary. The French president was speaking to journalists after meeting party leaders to discuss the security impact of the wars in the Middle East and Ukraine. Macron mentioned last month drone attacks at Leipzig Airport in Germany, blamed on Russia and remarks by Polish Prime Minister Donald Tusk suggesting Russia was planning drones and missile strikes against Poland and other countries on NATO's eastern flank. In recent weeks, the Russian hybrid threats against Europeans and against France has intensified, he said. The intent is to intimidate us and break our effort to support Ukraine. The result will be the exact opposite. We will not be intimidated because we know that our security today and tomorrow is at stake in Ukraine. Last Sunday, a Russian drone hit a passenger train near the Ukraine-Poland border shortly after former UK Prime Minister Boris Johnson and top European security officials had passed through along the same line. Ukraine said all of the passengers had been evacuated just minutes before the strike, which hit the train's engine. There have been a number of suspicious fires at defense facilities from Italy to Estonia, with some of the affected countries blaming Russia. Russian President Putin has repeatedly said Russia does not plan to attack Europe, but Foreign Minister Sergei Lavrov warned European nations against sending troops to Ukraine, which would be seen by Russia as a declaration of war. Quote, if Europe attacks Russia, it will be a completely different war, and it will be very short, he said. Meanwhile, on Friday, Russia reiterated its warning to the UK that any British military facilities in Ukraine used to strike Russian territory were, quote, legitimate targets. It reserved the right to take necessary countermeasures in response to the UK's fiercely confrontational stance regarding Ukraine, referring to its supply of drones and other weapons systems to Kyiv. Macron also addressed the energy situation, saying that the government has been tasked with protecting critical infrastructure and the most sensitive defense industries and technology sites against drone and cyber attacks. He also announced that France would call a meeting of the G7 to discuss energy and raise the question of gas stocks with the European Commission. In the coming weeks, we will have a G7 meeting devoted to these energy issues, both to strengthen cooperation and to avoid unnecessary tensions between the G7 countries and our main partners, Macron said. It will be the opportunity to consider options for the possible release or unlocking of strategic reserves. Well, that's all we have time for today. We'll be back next week with more from the BBC World News. Have a great weekend.
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2: Here's the forecast for the Boston and South Shore area on the Talking Information Center from the National Weather Service. For today, mostly sunny, temperatures in the upper 70s. Partly cloudy overnight, temperatures in the lower 50s. Saturday, turning sunny, temperatures in the mid-60s. The sun rose this morning at 6:28, setting at 6:48 this evening. Stay tuned for more heading your way next on the Talking Information Center.
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6: Hello, everyone. Today, this is the Talking Radio Center. My name is Michael Welch. Today is September 18th, 2026. And today I'm going to be reading for you routers. Our first article is U.S. ways allowing most pharma licensing deals with China, sources say. This is by Michael Emmerin. The U.S. is working on rules for pharmaceutical companies investing in China that would likely preserve their ability to strike most licensing deals for Chinese drugs, according to three people who have been briefed on the process. That would make a departure from the Trump administration's tightness of business with China for other industries under new national security legislation, and would be looser than restrictions sought by some lawmakers. The rules, being drafted by the U.S. Treaty Department, are likely to allow U.S. pharmaceutical companies to invest in promising new drugs being developed by Chinese companies, as long as they are not related to pathogens or biotechnology that could be weaponized, the sources say. The sources, who asked for anonymity because they are not authorized to discuss the process publicly, says the rules have not been finalized and are subject to change, particularly should President Donald Trump weigh in. Some lawmakers and smaller drug makers are not on board with the process, seeing such investments as a national security risk that would undercut America's lead role in developing medicines. The rule could allow for billions of dollars of deals to help fill U.S. company drug pipelines and provide capital to Chinese firms. Outside licensing deals in Chinese biotech were worth $150 billion last year, according to research firm Global Data. Chinese President Xi Jinping is due to meet with Trump in the next week. It is unlikely that Treasury will unveil any new rules about investments in pharmaceuticals ahead of the meeting. The three sources and a fourth, who was also briefed on the process, said, "The content of the rules under consideration had not been previously reported. Treasury and White House officials declined to comment." Pharma against board restrictions. The U.S.-China economic rivalry has heated up, with Washington targeting China's rise in industries, including technology, semiconductors, and electric vehicles. Major drug makers, including Pfizer, have met in recent months with Trump administration officials, including Treasury Secretary Josh Bissett. They have argued against board restrictions on investments tied to Chinese drug development, saying they could cut U.S. companies off from a fast-growing source of new medicines, the sources says. Pfizer CEO Albert Bourla has said in an interview that he had discussed China and national security concerns with Bissett, Secretary of State Marco Rubio, and representative of the U.S. Department of Health and Human Services. Bourla said that he does not believe U.S. drug makers signing deals to license medicines from Chinese companies creates a national security concern and should not be restricted. "I don't think that that's the way to compete with China, to try to slow them down," Bourla said. "It's irrelevant whether new medicines are developed in China or the U.S., he said. "The important thing is to have new medicine, and I don't see any national security concerns for something like that." Almost half of the U.S. deals to bring in licensed drugs from abroad in 2025 were from Chinese companies, according to Global Data, a trend that continued into 2026. Bristol-Myers Squibb, this year's, has assigned a partnership with Jiangsu Hengrui Pharma, worth up to $15.2 billion, while Pfizer announced an up to $10.5 billion collaboration with Innovent Biologics, covering 12 oncology programs. some mid-size and smaller biotech companies, which rely on licensing deals with U.S. big pharma, have advocated for the opposite. Restrictions could make Chinese licensing deals more difficult to consummate. Jason Kelly, CEO of Ginkgo Bioworks, which helps biotech companies with their laboratories work, have met with Treasury officials to argue that the U.S. and European pharmaceutical industry will suffer in the long run, in the long term, if current outbound investments to China continue apace. Are we okay with a strategic dependence on China for innovative drugs? Because that's what we are currently doing with this offshoring, said Kelly, who served as chair of a congressional advisory committee on biotech competitions in 2023 and 2024. Lawmakers, including Republican Representative John Molinar, who chairs the House Select Committee on the Chinese Communist Party, and Democrat Debbie Dingell, both of Michigan, have expressed similar views. Molinar has asked Treasury to use the COINS Act, a national security law passed in 2025 aimed at restricting outbound investment, to crack down on pharmaceutical transactions, even though the industry was not named in it. The two lawmakers are co-sponsoring a bill proposing tighter Treasury regulations of biotechnology-related investments, licensing agreements, and joint ventures involving Chinese companies, not for traditional security reasons, but to keep China from dominating biotechnology innovation. United States capital flowing to Chinese biotechnology companies through licensing agreements, joint ventures, and equity investments is fueling China's strategy, aiding it in its rapid ascent up to pharmaceutical value chain, Molinar wrote in a May letter to Treasury. Democratic representatives Jake Archenklaus, whose Massachusetts district includes many life science companies, said attempts to sow China's pharmaceutical industry by curbing U.S. spender in this sector are bound to fail. China is spending $100 billion on biotechnology. China has brilliant scientists, Archenklaus says. Of those lobbying for the restrictions, he added, these are not people who think you can drag and drop semiconductor policies to biotechnology policies. You cannot. Our next article is titled Anthropic Quietly and sets up biology lab as it ramps AI drug program. This is by Jeffrey Dayston and Michael Ehrman. Anthropic has quietly set up a laboratory to do physical biology work as it pushes its artificial intelligence ambitions into the world of drug science. At a time when fears of AI are gripping the public, the startup has built a wet lab, or place for physical experiments, in the San Francisco Bay Area. Two people familiar with the matter says Anthropic has said it wants to unlock treatments for rare diseases, and its biology work has gone beyond in silico, or computer evaluations. In Reuters interviews on Tuesday, Anthropic head of sciences, Eric Claudre Abrams, confirms the startup's wet lab. We believe that to do biology, the final test is still and will be for a while in real lab work, he said. We absolutely are doing that today. And I would describe our approach as being typical of what you would see in most biotech companies, where there's some amount of that like we're doing in our facilities, and some amount of that we're working on with external partners. A spokesperson later clarified that Anthropic's lab is not for drug discovery specifically, declining to elaborate. The move represents a small step towards Anthropic's enormous ambition to tackle diseases that it thinks the pharmaceutical industry is neglecting. and to do so before staff and the public lose faith that AI justifies erasing jobs and possibly human life, one of the people said. The success of any drug program it runs is not certain. Most drugs fail to pass trials for clinical safety and efficiency. For Anthropic CEO Dario Admodai, this effort is personal. A disease killed his father only a few years before a cure came out. And in a recent essay, Corrado Abrams echoed the sentiment. The mission by the company is to develop a powerful AI in such a way that benefits the world, Calder Abrams said. By far, we've seen the biggest opportunity in the life sciences, and that is motivating everything we're doing. Like other biotech companies, Anthropic is embracing physical automation, said the two people, who spoke on the condition of anonymity. The startup wants to push how its Claude AI can direct robotic units to carry out scientific experiments with limited human intervention, one of the people said. Still, Anthropic believes that human oversight and involvement are essential for safety, its spokesman says. We're in the very early innings of using AI to automate the execution of lab work, says Cotter Abrams, an area that has the potential to bring about meaningful acceleration in so many different processes. Anthropic's race to apply rapidly evolving technology to a biology lab comes at an extraordinary time for the company. In the past 2 weeks, some of its researchers warned that AI could lead to human extinction, and Anthropic said it found examples where its systems could have been used towards biological weapons development, which met some skepticism. Amadai also called for a development slowdown, saying that a future AI more capable than the OpenAI agents that hacked Hugging Face could cause catastrophic damage. At the same time, Anthropic is preparing to go public in a potentially $2 trillion IPO to raise more money for such AI development. In our life science work, we're always balancing these things, Cotter Abrams said, making models better in a way that we think will uplift and accelerate development in medicines, and being thoughtful and careful about how we develop, how we deploy it to limit the risk. Anthropic staked its intentions to start running drug programs at a San Francisco event in June. On stage there, Cotter Abrams says Anthropic would do preclinical work in areas that traditional companies did not find attractive financially. The company also launched software called Claude Science, and it earlier added Novartis. CEO Vas Narasimhan said to its board, and brought the startup Coefficient Bio for about $400 million in stock, according to media reports. Anthropic confirmed the acquisition, which will help it build tools for drug development, but had no comment on the deal price. Now, Anthropic is bulking up its in-house lab efforts for speed and for first-hand experience in biology, though it outsources work when efficient, Codrer Abrams told Reuters. It's there's some things that we can do much faster in our own hands, he said, with the goal to operate the largest possible scale. Anthropic has looked to hire a leader who could ramp up procurement and other operations, it said in a recent LinkedIn job post. Another Anthropic role solicitated via Jobura sought an expert on protein and nucleic acid characterization, among other biochemical work. A third Anthropic job listing read, "Our goal is to speed up process in the life sciences by an order of magnitude. Life sciences already represented one of Anthropic's biggest investment areas by headcounts and resources, as Cotterer Abrams said. His view that AI could fast-track developments for conditions previously thought to be undruggable, too difficult to treat. The technology could speed discovery, for instance, of bispecific and trispecific antibodies, complex molecules that could be directed at multiple points on the targeted protein or cell, or hit multiple targets. The precise diseases Anthropic is addressing and its progress remains unclear. Once a molecule is identified, it can take years to bring a drug to market as it is tested in human trials, a challenge that Anthropic has not taken on. Isomorphic Labs, the drug discovery arm of rival Alphabet, has worked for years to get the clinic and earlier delayed. That was like the goal at the end of 2026. In its efforts at lab and other industry automation, Anthropic launched the Model Hardware Standard in August, which helps operate equipment. A release out of academia called PyLab's Robot, unrelated to Anthropic, earlier addressed related through different automation needs. Anthropic is providing work like the Model Hardware Standard and broader AI services and tools to all manners of top pharmaceutical companies, such as Roche's, Genentech, Bristol-Myers Squibb, and Novo Nordisk. At the same time, Anthropic is navigating a trust problem. The two people familiar with its efforts said, its customers may worry that Anthropic will learn more from their competing drug programs, even as the AI startup walls off their data from view. The Cotterer Abrams said that Anthropic, due partly to competition concerns, has set a boundary that it is not running clinical trials for now, and is focusing on needs that industry would not address. We're not competing with pharma and biotech companies to make their business and bring drugs to market, he said. All right, and our next article is, what's next for Trump's aluminum smelter project in Oklahoma? This is by Ernest Schneider. U.S. President Donald Trump's goal of building a large aluminum shelter in Oklahoma passed a major hurdle in last August when Republican voters nominated a candidate for governor who supports its construction after an unusually tough primary battle. The project now overcomes significant oppositions in the small rural community of Enola, where many residents are working to block plans by Emirates Global Aluminum and Century Aluminum to build a $4 billion smelter. Moratorium on smelter permits, which Enola officials imposed in June, was set to expire on September 28th. But the city council voted unanimously on September 14th to extend it through April 2027 and to hold a referendum on whether it should be built. City officials have supported the project for years before turning against it earlier this year. Aluminum is essential in transportation, defense, aerospace, and electrical infrastructure. But the U.S. imports roughly 60% of the primary aluminum it uses. Here's a look at what's next for the project, which would be the Western Hemisphere's largest source of the critical mineral and the first aluminum smelter built in the U.S. since 1980. The proposed smelter, which would produce 750,000 metric tons per year of aluminum, emerged as a key issue in the contentious race for Oklahoma governor. Jennifer Drummond, the state's attorney general who ran for Republican nomination for government, opposed the project over environmental concerns and filed a lawsuit in June in state court seeking to block it. Drone's opponent, former state senator Mike Mazzei, has opposed the project until the day Trump endorsed him in May. Neither Drummond nor Mazzei garnered 50% of the votes in a June primary. That forced an August 2025 runoff, and Mazzei won by less than a percentage point, roughly 2,000 points. Roughly 2,000 votes. Days ahead of the runoff, Trump said in a social media post that there will be 20 other sites that would love to have the smelter if it was not built in Oklahoma. EGA and Century Aluminum tried to move Drummond's lawsuit to federal court, citing alumina's importance to U.S. national security. The U.S. Justice Department commented in support of the project and against the lawsuit, saying it is committed to supporting military readiness and opposing litigation that subverts environmental regulatory process established by Congress. Earlier this month, though, a federal judge granted Drummond's request to have the suit remain in state court, where the case is continuing. The Enola City Council voted in June for the moratorium after a contentious public hearing in which some residents suggested the smelter should be built at Mar-a-Lago, Trump's private Florida club Florida members club. The moratorium, which extends earlier this week through April 7th, 2027, was a referendum which held on whether the smelter should be built. The council has jurisdiction because the smelter is being developed in Port of Enola Industrial Parks, which was created after the Tulsa Rogers the County Port Authority bought more than 2,000 acres at the site in 2019. Term-limited Governor Kevin Stitt said the industrial park could be moved outside city limits, if the Enola Council continues to oppose the smelter. That would remove the smelter from the council's jurisdiction. The port attorney has chosen to be in the city limits, and they can choose to leave, Stitt told Reuters. It is not immediately clear how Stitt could achieve the goal, as state law requires approval for such a move. City officials did not respond to requests for comment. Abu Dhabi based EGA and Chicago based Century Aluminum said they were disappointed by the moratorium extensions and think putting the smelter up for a referendum is premature given the court case. Moving forward with a vote before the appeals process undermines basic due process and exposes Enola taxpayers to significant financial and legal risk, the company said in a statement. Both companies said this month in a regulatory filing that they now plan to reduce fluoride emissions from the proposed smelter by 37%, and also said that they plan to release an economic impact study within weeks. Community trust, transparency, and responsible development remain central to our approach, said Zayed Faraz, a developer on the project's engineering team. And our next article is called Trump Linked Pop-Up Pacts Blitz Ohio with Ads Against Brown in Costly Senate Race. This is by Don Copecci. Republican groups have poured $14 million into advertising in Ohio over the past week to bolster Senator John Husted, as recent polls show the Republican trailing Democrat Sherrod Brown in a race that could determine control over the U.S. Senate. The spending surge is driven by super PACs linked to President Donald Trump, billionaire Elon Musk, the Koch Political Network, and Senate Republican leadership ahead of the November 3rd special election. The winner will serve out the remaining 2 years of the term vacated by J.D. Vance when he became vice president in 2025. At Impact, a political advertising traffic firm, said that Husted Brown contested has said the Husted Brown contest had attracted $298 million in advertising spending so far, more than any other Senate race this cycle, and could be the costliest advertising battle in the 2026 midterms. Despite an early lead in the poll, Husted now trails Brown by 3-5% in the most recent surveys. Brown, who served three terms in the U.S. Senate until 2025, has also significantly outraised Husted, bringing in $38.6 million compared to the Republicans' $14.3 million, according to Federal Election Commission records. The race is crucial for both Republicans and Democrats because while Ohio has led Republican in the recent federal elections, it remains fiercely contested in statewide races. The Senate Leadership Fund and five other Republican-aligned super PACs, which can raise unlimited sums of money, accounted for the $14 billion advertising blitz over the past week. Federal Election Commission's filing through Wednesday showed. No Going Back PAC, a group closely tied to Trump's MAGA Inc., Super PAC, has led the advertising drive with $6.7 million on television, digital, and mail ads over September 10 and 11th, according to FEC data. It has spent more than $92 million on midterm advertising, including $13.4 million in Ohio, according to Ad Impact. Ads from the group, as well as Musk's America PAC and Americans for Prosperity Action, backed by Coke Inc., attacked Brown over issues such as his positions on transgender rights and bank bailouts, and sought to portray him as aligned with the Democratic Socialists of America. A spokesperson for Husted declined to comment. Brown's campaign manager, Patrick Eisenhower, said it was no surprise that giant corporations and billionaires are spending tens of millions of dollars to save John Husted's flailing campaign. Republican super PACs have tripled their weekly spending against Brown in Ohio in recent weeks. Some of the newest spenders may not disclose the donors until shortly before Election Day, but have links to Trump supporters. Research Director Brendan Glavin of Open Secrets, a non-profit that tracks campaign finance, describes them as pop-up PACs that, because of their recent registration dates, will not have to identify donors until mid-October. Two such groups, Ohio Flyer PAC and Buckeyes PAC, spend more than $3 million combined over the past week. Both share treasure with a pro-Trump super PAC in a 2016 campaign founded by then-campaign manager Paul Manafort and Republican donor Tom Barrack. The U.S. Senate race between Brown and Republican Bernie Moreno in 2024 set a record for non-presidential contests with $486 million in advertising spending, according to Ad Impact. And our next article is called EU Commission Proposes Under 13 Social Media Ban. The European Commission President Ursula von der Leyen set out a sweeping plan to keep children safe from online dangers on Thursday, proposing to ban under 13s from social media and requires online service to design safe children accounts. The move follows similar initiatives in Australia, Britain, China, India, Turkey, and several European Union countries over concerns about the impact Meta's Facebook and Instagram, TikTok, Google's YouTube, and ChatGPT have on children's health and mental health and safety. Australia's challenge in enforcing it would is its world first social media ban for children under 16 could see Europe facing an uphill battle as well. Today, our children are engaging with some of the most sophisticated technology ever created, and it was not created with children's well-being and development in mind, von der Leyen told the press conference. She proposed, she said the proposed EU Kids Act will set clear boundaries in the digital world just as we do on a daily basis in the real world. Under the proposal, which must be negotiated with EU countries and European Parliament in the coming months before it became law, accounts for children aged between 13 and 15 will be under parental care. And it was not created with children's well-being and development in mind, von der Leyen told the press conference. She proposed, she said the proposed EU Kids Act will set clear boundaries in the digital world just as we do on a daily basis in the real world. Under the proposal, which must

will be under parental control. Like, social media and video sharing services, online video games, AI companies, and chat for children below 18 will be subject for a list of do's and don'ts. These include a ban on addictive features, profiling-based recommender feeds, infinite scrolls, reward tricks, and unsolicited contacts from strangers. AI companies and chatbots must be turned off by default. Online platforms must design algorithms safe for children and provide easy-to-use parental controls and tools to block and mute users. The companies, which must verify a user's age when they open an account via age assurance tools, risk fines as much as 6% of their global annual sales for non-compliance. They'll also have to pay a supervisory fee to fund regulators' supervision. Tech lobbying group CCIA Europe, whose members include Google and Meta, warned of the privacy risks arising from the proposal and conflicting requirements under other EU laws. Collecting age information, identity credentials, and data linking children with parents or guardians at this scale would create an attractive target for cybercriminals, CCIA head Daniel Frohlander said. The Kids Act creates legal overlap and duplication that ultimately weakens protections for children and consumers, he said. And our next article is Support Acts Quit Ed Sheeran Tour in Solidarity with Macklemore. Pop star Ed Sheeran's opening acts and his own band have quit his U.S. tour in solidarity with rapper Macklemore, who was cut from the musical lineup over his Free Palestine remarks on stage criticizing Israel government's actions in Gaza and the West Bank. The backlash from Sheeran's touring companies came after the English-born singer-songwriter, one of the world's top-selling record artists, distanced himself from Macklemore's ouster, saying on Tuesday the decision to dump the rap star came from tour organizers, not him. Macklemore coming off a tour was the promoter's decision. It was not mine, Sheeran wrote on Instagram on Tuesday. Sheeran also said that stadium owners on upcoming U.S. tour dates threatened to bar any further shows with Macklemore on the concert bill. And that he tried to mediate a resolution with all sides. But the venue's and promoter's decision was final. The pro-Israel lobby group, the Israel American Council, also weighed up in a petition urging Sheeran to remove Macklemore from the tour. Macklemore, known for as an outspoken supporter for Palestinian rights and a critic of Israel's military campaign on Gaza and the occupation of the West Bank, said on Monday he was dropped from the tour over his comments about the Middle East conflict during a September 4th concert at MetLife Stadium in New Jersey. A big part of the reason why I wanted to do this tour in the first place is so I could stand up in stadiums like this and say two words that are very near and dear to my heart. Free Palestine, Macklemore said on the MetLife stage. I want those words to be loud and clear so that people all the way in Gaza to the occupied West Bank know that we have not forgotten about them. He continued, then added, to all my Jewish brothers and sisters, criticism of Israel, criticism of apartheid, being against genocide, it is no way criticism of you. The Grammy-winning rapper had been due to perform at 8 of the 10 shows Sheeran still had left on his stadium tour, slated to resume on September 19th in Philadelphia. On Wednesday, Macklemore said he would donate $1 million of his earnings to Palestinian relief organizations. In his comments about the controversy, Sheeran said that he was appalled by the Israeli-Palestinian conflict, but wanted his concert to be a place of unity, joy, and escapism, and love. Free of politics.

0: I am not complicit. I have my personal views on this devastating conflict. Just because I choose to not speak publicly doesn't mean I don't have them. And it doesn't mean I don't care. Nor does it mean that I don't support causes in my own personal way. Those who come to my shows do not expect a political forum. I respect Macklemore's strength on purpose to stand up and shout what he believes. However, there is room for multiple approaches at the same end. Peace. His comments were followed by a short order, by the defection of his opening act in support of Macklemore, including the American musician Phineas, Danish band Lucas Graham, and Irish singer-songwriter Aaron Rowe, as well as members of Sheeran's own touring band. Artists must not be silenced when they speak up for the oppressed, said Phineas, whose sister, the Grammy-winning vocalist and songwriter Billie Eilish, is a frequent collaborator. Rowe and Beoga each cited Ireland's history under colonization to explain their decision. A host of other celebrities beyond the tour weighed in on their own messages of solidarity, including climate activist Greta Thunberg and former San Francisco 49ers quarterback Colin Kaepernick, whose ongoing taking a knee protest against racial injustice cut short his National Football League career a decade ago. Not all entertainers sided with Macklemore. American singer Pink, who is Jewish, joined other Israel supporters on social media, saying his comments risked compromising the safety of Jewish and pro-Israel people in events. Pink and others also noted in a 2014 appearance in which Macklemore donned a costume that included a black wig, beard, and faked hook news, which critics said tapped into anti-Semitic stereotypes. Macklemore later apologized for that incident. Sheeran said that his failed efforts to defuse the latest uproar that include discussions with billionaire Robert Kraft, owner of Gillette Stadium, outside Boston, where Sheeran is scheduled to perform in a pair of shows later this month. Kraft, in a statement, said Macklemore would not perform at those shows. The Macklemore episode marked the latest instance of entertainment figures being drawn into public commentary over the Israeli-Palestinian conflict, which artists of both sides lamenting having lost work for speaking out on the issue. And for our next article, we have Russia labels acclaimed filmmaker Andrei Zvenskitev as foreign agent. Acclaimed Russian film director Andrei Zvenskitev, who has repeatedly criticized Moscow's war in Ukraine, was designated on Friday as a foreign agent, state news agency TASS has said. Russia has applied the label, which has connotation of espionage, to numerous people, including public figures, who have been deemed engaging in anti-Russian activity which would support from abroad. Andrei won the Grand Prix of at the Cannes Film Festival this year for Minotaur, a film depicting Russian businessmen who was forced to decide which of his employees should be mobilized and go to fight in Ukraine. Millions of people on both sides of the front line dream of only one thing, for the massacre to stop, Andrei said in an acceptance speech, adding that Russian President Vladimir Putin was the only person capable of ending the war. The critics described Minotaur as one of Andrei's most openly critical commentaries on Russian political and moral conditions. The director, who had lived outside of Russia since COVID pandemic, is known for a series of other films, including The Return, The Banishment, and Leviathan, a bleak portrayal of life in rural Russia. People listed as foreign agents are subjugated to onerous bureaucratic requirements and restrictions on their income in Russia. They warn in capital letters on everything they publish, including on social media, that the content was produced by a foreign agent. Among other cultural figures to be labeled like in this way are writers Boris Ankonin and rock musician Boris Grebenshchikov. Next up, we have from Christine Chen. Australia considers banning the use of smart glasses in government buildings. Australia is considering barring the use of camera-equipped like smart glasses in government workplaces due to privacy and security concerns. It is what is said to be the first ban of its kind. The government will separately convene a roundtable of the country's biggest employers, including Microsoft, Commonwealth Bank, telecom firm Telstra, and energy company AGL. It is consults on the set of guidelines for AI in the workplace. Prime Minister Anthony Albanese said it was important that Australia, which last year became the first place in the world to ban social media for teens, put the right protections in place as technology evolves. I am proud that Australia is setting the world standard for digital safety, he said in a statement on Thursday. While smart glasses have been lauded by some sections of the community such as visually impaired, there have been growing concerns globally that the device can be used to covertly record and photograph people without their consent. Norway's capital, Oslo, banned the glasses in schools last month, and the federal government is considering regulating their use. England and Wales has prohibited the use of Meta smart glasses in courts. Caddy Gallagher, Australia's Minister for Public Service, said that she has asked the Public Service Commission for advice on whether smart glasses capable of recording should be prohibited in government workplaces. Smart glasses can raise legitimate privacy and security concerns, particularly because of their ability to record and capture information. We need a clear and consistent guidance for public servants, she said. Companies selling smart glasses are also facing legal challenge from the private sector. A German advocacy group has filed criminal complaints against Meta and others involved in the Meta device, citing privacy laws. And up next, we have the mural of rapper Macklemore painted in Gaza after Sheeran tore for her. This is by Daoud Abu Alkas and Pisha Magid. Artists in Gaza have painted a mural of Macklemore wrapped in a Palestinian flag over a huge slab of concrete in the ruins of Gaza City, after the U.S. rapper was kicked off Ed Sheeran's upcoming tour for calling for a free Palestine. The mural, on a slab that leans against ruined buildings, surrounded by rubble, depicts the thrift shop, rapper raising a fist in the air. Thank you for using your voice for Palestine. It reads, we wanted to send a message to thank rapper Macklemore in this simple way, said Annie Redwend, 26, who designed and painted the mural with fellow artist Kusei Al-Hilal. As an artist living under siege in Gaza, we are waiting for support from anyone who can see the persecution we live under, she told Reuters. We can paint murals bigger than this to express our feelings. Macklemore, who has long supported Palestinian causes, was cut from British pop star Sheeran's musical lineup over remarks on stage criticizing Israel's military assault on Gaza, which was launched after Hamas-led fighters attacked Israel in October 2023. Sheeran said he was unable to keep Macklemore on the tour after stadium owners refused to let him appear. U.S. billionaire Robert Kraft, owner of Gillette Stadium in Massachusetts, where his New England Patriots football team plays, said that he had barred Macklemore from appearing there for anti-Semitism, which the rapper denies. Nearly a year after the ceasefire ended, major fighting in Gaza, reconstruction has yet to begin. Most buildings have been destroyed, and more than 2 million residents are confined to around a third of the enclave's territory, mostly in tents or crowded rooms and damaged buildings among the ruins. A U.S. brokered plan to end the war has stalled, which negotiators failing to agree the conditions for Hamas to disarm and Israel to withdraw its troops. The furor over Sheeran's tour had led to a series of pledges from those involved to send money. Macklemore said on Wednesday he would donate $1 million in net earnings from the tour to 6 aid groups supporting Gaza. Kraft, in turn, said Sheeran was Kraft, in turn, said Sheeran had told him he would donate $2 million to aid in the region, and he asked him to match the pledge. Sheeran has not commented on any donations. Macklemore's donation drew a matching $1 million pledge from Miss Rachel, a popular children's television personality. Aid agencies officials said the boost in celebrity attention helps bring more support to Gaza, where nearly all residents rely on aid for food, water, medical care, and shelters. But what's really most important is that people who have been so generous keep fighting over a sustained time, says Toby Frickler, a local official at with UNICEF. That way, we really call for sustained support, not one-off peaks, but sustained. Hussein Murtaja, who runs a Gaza humanitarian group that provides mental health support for children, says Macklemore's solidarity matters more than the money he donated. When artists of this stature, with this many followers or fans, all come to know about the cause and support reaching a political solution, support achieving peace for the people of Gaza, that means a deal to us. And our next article is titled, Revenge Dress Shows Princess Diana's Lasting Appeal and Amid Royal Family War of Words. This is by Sarah Young and Marie-Louise Gumachian. Princess Diana's revenge dress went on display in London on Friday, days after news claims about Charles' reaction to her death. As the shadow cast over the royal family by the so-called People's Princess lingers nearly 30 years on, the dress became a symbol of the rancor between Charles and Diana during the public breakdown of their marriage in the early 1990s, when she made a public appearance in the off-the-shoulder black silk number soon after Charles admitted his infidelity. This week's scrutiny of their troubled relationship has resurfaced thanks to extracts published in a forthcoming book by Diana's brother, Charles Spencer, who accused the king of being giddily elated in the immediate aftermath of her death. Buckingham Palace have hit back on the claims, suggesting that the author's memory had been affected by his loss. The dress was unveiled in Sotheby's, its first stop in a world tour that would take it to Hong Kong, Geneva, and New York, underlining Diana's enduring and global allure. It would be auctioned at its last stop in December, with the guide price between $150,000 and $300,000. Her appearance in it in 1994 was widely seen as a show of strength, as the public feasted on details of the royal couple's separation, an interest that would come back strongly this week. Humiliated by her husband's affair with Camilla, who he went on to marry in 2005, Diana opted for an outfit which she had had in her wardrobe for years, but she had previously seen as too daring. We can imagine it's a night where she had to decide whether I go, like whether I go and what do I wear. Morgan, a global head of of handbags and fashion at Sotheby's, told Reuters. So she decided to wear something that would make her look the most beautiful, the most powerful. Emily added, "It was about being self-assured, being empowered, and not only the negative part of revenge, but really, this is my life, and I have to stand for myself." As crowds came to see it on Friday, Spencer's claims dominated newspapers' front pages, airwaves, and pub talk in Britain, showing the challenge faced by the 77-year-old king, who would never quite shrug off his role in a toxic marriage blamed for damaging the hugely popular, Diana. Everybody liked her, so her story would never die. Marit Lou Jensen, a 50-year-old, pediatric nurse, told Reuters. As well as her sense of style. Diana was known as the easy was known for the easy affection she showed when meeting homeless people, children in hospitals, or aid parents. A natural warmth with contracted the more formal approach of King Charles. Diana was 36 when she was killed in 1997 in a car crash in Paris, leaving Prince William and Prince Harry, then aged 15 and 12, without a mother. She and Charles had finalized their divorce a year earlier. At the time, Diana's death plunged the monarchy into crisis. The stiff upper lip shown by the royal family was so at odds with the outpouring of grief across the country that caused widespread public anger, forcing the institution to change tack and begin to show emotions expected by the public. But the allegations from Spencer that the king was giddily elated over her death have been rejected in unusually strong terms from Buckingham Palace. Spencer's claim came at a tricky time for the king, who continues treatment for cancers while trying to repair his relationship with his semi-estranged son Harry and navigate the fallout from his arrest of his younger brother Andrew Mountbatten Windsor. The book, which is being serialized in Daily Mail and will be published on Tuesday, claims Charles said about Diana, "We'll forget her soon enough." Her brother writes, "Unlike my other callers, who were stunned, barely able to articulate their condolences, an offer of help, he sounded giddily elated, like a lottery winner, I remember thinking at the time." A Buckingham Palace spokesperson said on Wednesday, "While we do not comment on books as a matter of principle, His Majesty is mindful that the pain of fraternal grief had clouded reason, affect judgment, and color memory in ways others do not recognize, even many years after such a loss." Royal commenter Afua Hagen said the Buckingham Palace's reactions showed that 29 years after Diana's death, the royal family continued to be out of touch with how well-loved she continued to be. "I do think it was quite cold, quite aloof, and the kind of harks back to what people said about the royal family in those days after Princess Diana died. It's definitely not a good look," she told Reuters. All right, and that is where we are going to end it today. My name is Michael Welch. Thank you for listening in. This is the Talking Radio Center. And we'll see you when I see you.
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2: Here's the forecast for the Boston and South Shore area on the Talking Information Center from the National Weather Service. For today, mostly sunny, temperatures in the upper 70s. Partly cloudy overnight, temperatures in the lower 50s. Saturday, turning sunny, temperatures in the mid 60s. The sun rose this morning at 6:28, setting at 6:48 this evening. Stay tuned for more heading your way next on the Talking Information Center.
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3: Hi, this is Brian, and we are reading The Hill for Friday, September 18. The story, Senate Republicans rebuff Trump's attacks on Supreme Court, Federal Reserve. Republican senators are siding with conservative members of the Supreme Court, who came under withering attack from President Trump this week after ruling against Trump's plan to have the U.S. Postal Service screen mail-in ballots to guard against non-citizens voting. Republican senators say the Supreme Court made the right decision to reject the plan to rework mail-in balloting processes across the United States only a few weeks before Election Day and rebuffed Trump's angry denunciations of the justices he appointed, including Justices Neil Gorsuch, Brett Kavanaugh, and Amy Coney Barrett. Trump accused Gorsuch, Kavanaugh, and Barrett, along with Chief Justice John Roberts, of being bullied and cajoled by the radical left, and fumed that the conservative justices he appointed to the court are merely a shell of their original selves. Republican senators recoiled at Trump's broadside, calling the sharp attacks unwarranted and unfair. The president is entitled to his opinion, but I don't agree with him, said Senator John Kennedy, Republican of Louisiana, a member of the Judiciary Committee, when asked about Trump's bullying claim. I know every one of the justices. I think they do their very best to call it like they see it, and that's their job, he said. Kennedy said the court's ruling against the last-minute plan to establish new rules for mail-in ballots was not a surprise. Senator John Cornyn, Republican of Texas, another member of the Judiciary Committee, said the Trump administration's effort to mandate a complicated screening process for absentee ballots 7 weeks before the election was a recipe for chaos. It's too late to implement anyway. It would have been nothing but chaos in the run-up to the election, he said. Mail-in ballots are important in many parts of the country because they represent a substantial portion of the overall vote. I don't know why you would want to restrict mail-in ballots, he said. I'm all for voter integrity measures, and there's plenty of ways to do that. But restricting the availability of mail-in ballots is, to me, counterproductive, he said. The Trump administration had proposed that states would be required to use special election mail ballots with unique barcodes that would be scanned by the Postal Service to guard against the possibility of non-citizens voting. States would have been required to create lists of voters who are approved to receive mail-in ballots and to upload those lists to a new and little-tested Postal Service portal. Kavanaugh, whom Trump appointed to the court in 2018, wrote in a concurring opinion that attempting to rework the mail-in balloting process so close to the election would be arbitrary and capricious and would not give state officials enough time to reasonably implement changes. The legal setback enraged Trump, who posted on Truth Social, "These are not the people I interviewed to serve on the United States Supreme Court. They are merely a shell of their original selves." Cornyn, however, waved off Trump's declaration that Kavanaugh and other conservative justices had been bullied into voting with the Democratic-appointed justices on the court. "Now, I don't believe that. They have lifetime tenure for a reason," he said, arguing such appointments are designed to insulate justices from political pressure. "An independent judiciary is really the most important institution in our government," he said. Senate Majority Leader John Thune, Republican of South Dakota, also defended the justices who ruled against Trump, noting that the Supreme Court gave Trump a big victory last month by ruling that Trump could continue his controversial White House ballroom construction project. the judiciary is trying to be the objective referee on a lot of these issues, and a lot of times folks out there disagree with the calls. There are some I disagree with too, but I just think they've got a job to do, and they're an independent branch of the government, he said. We worked hard to get some of those folks confirmed, and their job is to be independent and do their best to ensure that they're interpreting and applying the Constitution and the law in a fair and even-handed manner, Thune added. Senator Shelley Moore Capito, Republican of West Virginia, the Senate Republican Policy Committee chair, argued it's too late in the election year to require states to create and distribute new ballot envelopes with unique barcodes. It's so close to the election, I don't know how you implement something like that anyway. I think we've got to go with the system we've got and let the states run them, well, just like we do in West Virginia, she said. Asked about the president's criticism of Kavanaugh, Gorsuch, and Coney Barrett, Capito waved her hand and said he can say what he wants. Trump's sharp criticisms of the Federal Reserve Wednesday are also making some Republicans uncomfortable. Trump criticized the central bank after it raised interest rates. Trump declared that interest rates in the United States should be 1% or less because we are the best credit in the world. He called on the central bank to lower the interest rates and fast. Trump later told reporters that he's relying on Kevin Warsh, the Fed chair, to cut rates, but gave him the green light to vote with the board since they had majority support for raising interest rates to between 3.75% and 4%. The president lambasted the other board members as very hostile and very political, but Republican senators said the Fed member only followed their mandate to keep inflation in check. I have no problem with the Fed decision. I think the Fed exercised their independence, which is what we elect them to do, and I think the markets have responded accordingly, Senator Mike Rounds, Republican of South Dakota, said, calling the financial markets a true barometer of what's going on. Stocks fell immediately after the Fed announced that the rate hike, but then surged on Thursday with the S&P 500 and the NASDAQ, rising 1.14% and 1.69% respectively. That's going to help the president long term. It may not be what he wants short term, but to have a Fed in which the markets has confidence in their ability to look at the economy as a whole, that's a very important thing for the president to have on his side long term, he said. The Fed did what they were supposed to do. Thune also defended the Fed's action. They're trying their best to ensure that they're meeting their mission of keeping inflation at the rate that's called for in their charter, he said. It's always a bit of a judgment call, but that's the conclusion they came to. Thune acknowledged the rate hike is not going to be helpful in terms of lowering costs in the near term. Senator Tom Tillis, Republican of North Carolina, a member of the Senate Banking Committee, said the Fed made the right decision yesterday to unanimously raise rates. I think Chairman Warsh, for his leadership and displaying the independence needed to get prices under control for everyday Americans, he posted on X. Trump's demand for the Fed to cut interest rates dramatically to 1% drew attacks from Democrats who called the 1% interest rate target absurd. Every day that goes by, the president seems more detached from reality, said Senator Elizabeth Warren, Democrat of Massachusetts, the ranking member of the Banking Committee. This economy is in real trouble, and the idea of a 1% interest rate is born of a form of wishful thinking. She said that cutting rates down to just 1% when inflation is still well above the Fed's 2% target would be a disaster for our economy. The story: GOP faces reality check as they try to hold on to House majority. Republicans are heading into the final stretch of the midterm race, recognizing a blunt message. Voters are frustrated and acknowledging those frustrations might be key to keeping them in the GOP column. Republicans have been increasingly framing the election as a choice between common sense versus communist crazy, arguing that Democratic, socialist, and progressive candidates would make life worse for the American people. At the same time, the party is confronting the limits of running on its record in Washington at a moment when gas prices, grocery costs, a chaotic immigration crackdown, and the war with Iran have given voters fresh reasons to question the direction of the country and put Republicans on the defensive. Vice President Vance underscored that reality during a closed-door House Republican meeting Tuesday, urging lawmakers to level with voters rather than paper over their frustrations and place the fault squarely on Democrats. Right now we have a country where people are frustrated. You've got to level with them, Vance said, according to audio obtained by The Hill. You've got to be honest about those frustrations, and you got to be honest about the ways in which the Democrats caused the problems that you guys have been very diligently fixing over the past 18 months. Speaker Mike Johnson, Republican of Louisiana, sent lawmakers home early on Wednesday, canceling votes on Thursday, and scrapping the last 2 weeks of the September session. He argued that much of the legislative agenda has been stalled in the Senate and that lawmakers could spend the extra time on the campaign trail. Still, the stakes are particularly high for Republicans in the lower chamber, who are defending a razor-thin majority heading into an election cycle where the president's party historically faces defeat. The midterm is going to be a effing bloodbath, Representative Nancy Mace, Republican of South Carolina, who is exiting Congress after losing the South Carolina GOP gubernatorial primary, told reporters Wednesday, "There's a lot at stake. The Senate is at stake. The House is at stake. The future of our country is at stake. I would tell you that the midterms of 2026 are a precursor to 2028. Asked whether she thinks Republicans will win the midterms, Mace said, "No, I don't. I'm concerned about it. When the economy is the way that it is, when rates are up, when the prices, the affordability, and the cost of living is up, where it is traditionally, the majority goes the other direction in a midterm election," Mace said. An Economist YouGov poll of 1,536 adults conducted between August 21 to 24 found that only 28% of Americans were satisfied with the economy, while 64% were dissatisfied. The poll showed that Democrats have a 7-point lead over Republicans on the question of which party does a better job on economic issues. It also found that 39% of Americans said Democrats are stronger on the economy, while 32% said Republicans are better at handling the issue. In a recent New York Times Siena poll conducted between September 8 through 13, among 1,503 likely voters found that 50% trusted Democrats to do a better job handling foreign wars, while 43% of voters trust Republicans more. The war with Iran has spiked gas prices, a very visible and deeply felt economic marker. The national average for regular unleaded gas jumped from $4.31 to $4.43 in the span of 4 days this week, according to AAA. A year ago, the average was $3.20. Meanwhile, the national average for diesel jumped 42 cents over the last week. The concerns over the Iran issue were on full display this week after seven Republicans joined Democrats in voting for a war powers resolution that would limit President Trump's military actions in the country, an increase from the four who previously supported similar resolutions. Republican Representative Zach Nunn of Iowa and Marionette Miller Meeks of Iowa, two of the new yes votes, are competing in seats rated toss-ups by the nonpartisan election handicapper, Cook Political Report. "I said it in March. The mission had to stay focused and limited because Americans do not want another forever war. I will not vote to keep our soldiers in an open-ended war with Iowans paying too much at the pump," Miller Meeks wrote on social media after the vote. "The Iranian regime and its nuclear ambitions have been defanged. The president needs to present a plan to Congress and the American people for how this ends so we can focus on bringing our soldiers home and lowering prices, she added. Nunn echoes similar sentiments, arguing in a statement that Iowa has already paid a devastating price, including two service members killed by an Iranian drone in Kuwait. Representatives Thomas Massie, Republican of Kentucky, who earlier this week introduced articles of impeachment against Defense Secretary Pete Hegseth, predicted Wednesday that a lot of GOP incumbents will lose their race over the conflict. You know, maybe it's not a thing that moves 20% of people, but it could move 5 or 10%, and even if it's not the war that they dislike so much, it's the consequences of war, which is the price of diesel and gasoline, and so it's a big issue. I mean, this was Donald Trump's election to lose, and he's doing everything he can to lose it. Massie, who lost his GOP primary to a Trump-backed opponent in May, told reporters, some incumbents running in tight districts have tried to distance themselves from Trump and his policies as they attempt to appeal to a broad electorate. Representative Maria Elvira Salazar, Republican of Florida, for instance, accused Trump of going too far with some of his immigration enforcement efforts in a campaign advertisement released Thursday. Salazar's district has one of the highest foreign-born populations of any House district. The same Hispanics who helped you get to the White House in 2024 feel betrayed today. Salazar, whose seat is rated as likely Republican by Cook Political Report, said in the ad, "You can be for immigration what Lincoln was for slavery and Reagan was for communism." Republicans are pointing to their legislative accomplishments, including the One Big Beautiful Bill Act, as evidence they are addressing many of the issues that Americans are impacted by most at home. And they are asking voters to give them two more years to continue fixing what they accuse Democrats of breaking. Rome was not built in a day, and so I always find that actually leveling with the American people is very powerful, saying we know that there's a lot of work left to do, Vance told Republicans this week. We know that we got to keep on it, but the problem is that the Democrats are not. They are the arsonists. They are the people who started the fire, so when you're trying to fix these problems, do you give Republicans another 2 years to continue to work and fix the problems we've been fixing, or we hand power back over to the very people who caused the problem to begin with? That message to me has done a lot more, and I've seen it in the polling, than just going out there and pretending that everything is perfect, the vice president continued. Johnson echoed that message in a press conference Tuesday. Just less than 2 years ago, we had a country on the brink of ruin. We had criminals and cartels had free reign over the border. You all remember that Americans of all ages were dying from fentanyl overdoses, great scourge upon the country. Inflation soared over 9% under former President Joe Biden, a 40-year high. In 2024, the people said that's enough. They wanted a change, so they elected and returned Donald J. Trump back to the White House, and they gave our party, the Republicans, control of the House and Senate. In just 19 short months since that happened, we have turned the ship of state around. He said, we have changed the course of the country. We put ourselves on that new path, and it is well underway, the speaker added. The story, international students fear midterms won't help pro-Palestinian activists targeted by Trump. The Trump administration is showing no signs of backing away from its crackdown on international college students as partisan division over support for Palestine heats up ahead of the midterm elections. Pro-Palestinian students targeted for immigration enforcement by the administration are on a roller coaster as anti-Muslim rhetoric ramps up even as Democrats become more vocal in support of their cause. I see a lot of it, again, creating panic around Muslims and Islam and Sharia law, and Muslims are here to take over and impose their Sharia law and all of this nonsense, said Sharma Zion, Operation Managers of the Council on American Islamic Relations chapter in Texas, where Republicans have leaned into anti-Muslim messaging. Meanwhile, Democrats are increasingly willing to temper their support of Israel in favor of drawing attention to the plight of Palestinians. Daria Liza Avala Avila Chevalier, who won her New York primary for what is considered a safe Democratic House seat, is an alumna of Columbia University and was previously arrested during a protest for Palestine. Representative Alexandria Ocasio-Cortez, Democrat of New York, recently said she wouldn't listen to Ed Sheeran after Macklemore was kicked off his tour for pro-Palestinian messaging during a concert, adding the situation shows how just a handful of us of stadium owners and the elite can prevent discussion of an entire massive issue, in this case the genocide in Gaza. And Michigan Democratic Senate nominee Abdul El Sayed told the New York Times he does not believe in ethnostates, and I certainly don't believe that our country is responsible to sustain ethnostates. We're seeing politicians who feel like it is really important to include Palestine as part of their campaign, and their supporters are also recognizing the importance of that. And I think it's just showing how the tides are shifting with what candidates feel like they need to talk about as they seek elections, said Sabaya Ahmad, a staff attorney at Palestine Legal. But even if Democrats retake one or both chambers of Congress, it could be difficult to give foreign students the type of security they want to feel like they can speak freely without the risk of deportation. The midterms won't matter because immigration is an executive function, and even if the Democrats control the House and the Senate, the Trump administration can still put international students who speak out into immigration proceedings and try to deport them, said Stephen Yale Lohr, a retired immigration law professor at Cornell University. There may be a little more controversy. There could be some oversight hearings as to whether that is appropriate or not, but technically, the Congress cannot forbid the Trump administration from going after international students, Yale Lohr added. But that doesn't mean pro-Palestinian activists will be sitting the midterms out. Speaking about Texas, definitely new leadership, whether from the GOP or the Democrats, we hope and we pray that the new leadership and the new elected officials will put Texas first, said Zion. The picture has not been all doom and gloom for foreign students, as the Trump administration has seen some setbacks in court. A federal judge in California in August ruled the president unconstitutionally went after international students for their support of Palestine in a case brought by the Standard Daily. In the United States, free speech, including the freedom to criticize the government and its leaders, is not a sign of our democracy's fragility. It is evidence of its strength, said U.S. District Judge Noel Wise. That strength is diminished when members of our society, citizens and non-citizens alike, must self-censor and behave or suffer the government's retaliation, she continued. In another case brought by academic groups, a judge ruled the Trump administration violated the First Amendment by arresting and deporting non-citizen students and faculty members for pro-Palestinian advocacy. The administration has appealed the case. The White House has argued it legally has the right to deport individuals Secretary of State Marco Rubio sees as a threat to the foreign policy of the nation. The Hill has reached out to the Department of Homeland Security for comment. Pro-Palestinian students are still fighting a string of legal battles following the Trump administration's crusade last spring against activists who spoke out in support or participated in the college protest at Royal campuses in 2024. Columbia alum Mahmoud Khalil, one of the most prominent activists and the first to be arrested by the Trump administration, is appealing to the Supreme Court after a circuit court stated a federal judge had no right to order his release from Immigration and Customs Enforcement, or ICE, detention. Yaqub Ira Vajandre, a former DACA recipient based in Dallas, has been in ICE custody for almost a year after his lawyers say he was arrested for his pro-Palestinian activism on social media. His attorneys told The Hill they are skeptical his case will be handled fairly by conservatives appointed to the bench. That is something that, from our standpoint, reminds us that the solution to the administration's attack on free speech is not ultimately going to come through the American court system. It's going to come through the population standing up and mobilizing and fighting by exercising its free speech to defend its own free speech rights, said Chris Godshall Bennett, a partner at Lee Godshall Bennett and one of the lawyers for Vajandre. Salah Sarshour, the president of the largest mosque in Wisconsin, was arrested by ICE, with the Trump administration alleging he lied on his application to become a green card holder and is suspected of funding terrorist organizations. His lawyers deny the allegations and say the government went after Sarsour for giving a pro-Palestinian speech to the community. Tala Afaka, one of those attorneys, said while the case wins such as the one by the Stanford Daily are helpful for their cause, the Trump administration is using all the tactics it can to make it difficult for activists. What we're seeing is the Trump administration is weaponizing immigration laws. It's weaponizing procedural rules of when and how the people who are being targeted can challenge their targeting on constitutional grounds, and when and how those claims can be even heard, Afakwa said. I think that's what makes this policy of the Trump administration so dangerous, and that's what makes these decisions important as well, is for judges to recognize what is happening. And I think we're increasingly seeing that, but there's still a lot left to fight for here, she added. The story, five key players in Congress on AI policy. Fears over artificial intelligence's rapid development sent Congress into a tailspin this week as dozens of lawmakers joined the debate on how to regulate the technology. The frenzy in Washington has included policymakers who have long engaged on the subject, but also those seizing on the mounting concerns for the first time. In the wake of dire warnings from AI researchers, lawmakers floated around a range of ideas, from new caucuses and bills to classified briefings, while several older proposals got thrown back on the table. While the prospect of passing AI safety legislation this year is low in Congress, a handful of lawmakers are expected to remain major voices on the issue on Capitol Hill. Here are five key players to watch on AI policy. Senator Bernie Sanders, independent of Vermont. Sanders is one of Congress's biggest proponents of AI safety in Washington. He was one of the first policymakers to take up the cause of AI skeptics who believe the technology has existential risks to humanity, a concern that's broken through the typical tech policy circles this month. Over the past 8 months, the Vermont progressive repeatedly called out AI's risks to the workforce and its impact on consumer utility prices, along with the billionaire executives at the helm of these companies. He proposed some of the most drastic regulations on the technology, including a ban on the development of superintelligence or a moratorium on the data centers that power AI training and maintenance. Most Democrats shied away from fully endorsing Sanders' approach earlier this year as the party struggled to land on a consensus around the level of regulation for the technology. As Democrats tried to find their footing, Sanders became one of the loudest voices in Washington on the issue. Sanders on Tuesday said Congress, under both Democratic and Republican control, has been asleep at the wheel on the issue, while the decisions about AI development get made by a handful of the richest people in the world. While most have not gone as far as Sanders on a solution, the panic following a warning from a former Anthropic researcher, Jacob Coxon, gave the lawmaker new momentum behind his safety approach. Representative Jay Obernolte, Republican of California. Obernolte is one of the few lawmakers with a background in technology, holding both a bachelor's degree in engineering and applied science and a master's degree in AI. His background, coupled with his willingness to work with the other side of the aisle in industry, made him a go-to voice on AI in Washington. When Congress was trying to understand the technology, Obernolte was tapped to chair the House Task Force on AI in 2024. Since releasing a 275-page report on the task force's research alongside Representative Ted Lieu, Democrat of California, in 2024, Obernolte introduced several bills this Congress to address concerns around safety, American competitiveness, and preemption. This includes the Bipartisan Frontier Risk Oversight, National Transparency, Independent Evaluation and Reporting, or Frontier Act, which would establish requirements for AI firms like risk management frameworks, independent audits, and incident reporting. The bill introduced with Representative Lori Trahan, Democrat of Massachusetts, would tier requirements based on the size of a firm. As AI grows more politically divisive, the respect Obernolte has on the issue from his colleagues in industry and his work with Democrats put him on the map as someone who could bridge the gap in Congress. Obernolte on Thursday told CNBC the Frontier Act meets the momentum and addresses safety concerns by balancing some light-touch regulation along with an environment we think will allow the beneficial uses of AI to flourish. There's nothing, frankly, about AI regulation that should be a partisan issue, Obernolte said. Representative Lori Trahan, Democrat of Massachusetts. Like Obernolte, Trahan has made AI legislation a priority of her platform and is open to negotiations with Republicans. The lawmakers' Frontier Act was developed as part of their broader AI framework draft, the Great American AI Act, which put the Massachusetts Democrat in the spotlight on AI policy. The nearly 300-page framework would preempt a limited set of state AI laws aimed to minimize AI risks and expand research on the technology. The discussion draft, which has not been formally introduced in the House, followed months of negotiations between the two parties and was described by industry observers as one of the most comprehensive bipartisan frameworks on AI. Still, Trahan faced pushback from her own party over the draft at a time where Democrats were still figuring out their messaging on the issue. Shortly after releasing the framework last June, the House Democratic Commission on AI and Innovation Economy said they could not support the discussion draft in its original form because it does not meet the enormity of the moment. And the nonprofit AI safety group Americans for Responsible Innovation separately attacked Trahan in an ad stating AI oligarchs will want to roll back civil rights, and Representative Lori Trahan is taking their side. Her own party over the draft at a time where Democrats were still figuring out their messaging on the issue. Shortly after releasing the framework last June, the House Democratic Commission on AI and Innovation Economy said they could not support the discussion draft in its original form because it does not meet the enormity of the moment. And the nonprofit

side. Trahan suggested in an interview with WBUR this week that her colleagues are starting to catch on to the concerns she has had for months. I think my colleagues are scared, she said. They're hearing from their constituents who want us to act, and this has been building since I started working on this issue this spring. This week has just hit a tipping point. Senator Ted Cruz, Republican of Texas, Cruz will be crucial in steering which legislation moves through the Senate, given his leadership of the Senate Committee on Commerce, Science, and Transportation. The Texas Republican does not fall into one camp on the issue, making him a potential wild card on AI regulations. Following Coxon's viral social media thread, Cruz said the researchers' warnings were scary as hell and said we need substantially more regulation when it comes to AI. But in the same interview with Politico, Cruz argued slowing down is an impossible endeavor because China will not pause on its own AI development, echoing rhetoric from other Republicans like President Trump and Speaker Mike Johnson, Republican of Louisiana. They are not going to stop, Cruz said, adding this is somewhat tongue-in-cheek, but it's not entirely. If they're going to be killer robots, I'd rather they be American killer robots and not Chinese killer robots. The Chinese are putting no guardrails. They're going full speed ahead, he said. Cruz is one of Congress's most vocal critics of big tech, especially on kids' online safety and antitrust. Earlier this week, he balked at Anthropic's CEO Dario Amodei's call for the government to provide a waiver to create an industry standard for safety with other companies. Amodei and other tech leaders like OpenAI CEO Sam Altman have suggested an industry standard in the wake of Congress's inaction. Representative George Whitesides, Democrat of California. Unlike some on the list, Whitesides is a newer voice on the AI issue in the wake of Coxon's warning, but he is standing out for his proposals. In an interview with News Nation's Blake Berman on the Hill on Monday, the California Democrat said the U.S. needs a safety stand down on AI for at least a month for all the companies. Asked by Berman about what he meant by a safety stand down, Whitesides replied that consumers' everyday AI usage would continue, but the research on the frontier models, pushing forward that frontier, which is what people are scared about, would pause for a month while we do not one thing. We get the companies in the room, we get experts, independent experts in the government, to talk about what are the red lines, what are the lines in the sand that we will not go past, he continued. We do not have that today. We need to have a common vision, and then Congress needs to work with those companies to put those red lines and lines in the sand into law. Whitesides, previously NASA's chief of staff and the former CEO of Virgin Galactic, compared the stand-down approach to how the aerospace industry would temporarily stop launches after a serious flight accident to determine what went wrong. He currently serves on the House Science, Space, and Technology and Armed Services Committees. The story, Warsh wins credibility with Fed rate hike, five takeaways. While President Trump has not publicly criticized Federal Reserve Chair Kevin Warsh for the central bank hiking interest rates on Wednesday, the move was still the opposite of what the president wanted. I'm relying on Kevin, but he's got a very tough board, Trump told reporters in North Carolina on Wednesday, adding interest rates are too high. The Federal Open Market Committee, or FOMC, which includes Warsh, voted unanimously to raise its baseline interest rate by a quarter point to a range of 3.75% to 4%. While speaking to reporters after the decision, Warsh cited persistent inflation for the hike. Here are five things to know about the FOMC's decision and the president's reaction. Warsh wins credibility. Fed shows independence. In raising rates for the first time in three-plus years, the FOMC did what markets overwhelmingly anticipated. Hours before the vote, traders were pricing in a nearly 93% chance that the rate-setting panel would hike by a quarter point, according to the CME Group's FedWatch tool. I would have argued for a rate hike, Loretta Mester, a former president of the Cleveland Fed, told The Hill. I believe there is a cogent case. Growth is solid. CapEx, or capital expenditure, is strong.

0: and consumer spending is healthy. Borsch laid out why the Fed was hiking rates, noting inflation remains elevated above the central bank's 2% target rate. Annual inflation was 3.4% in August, as measured by the Consumer Price Index. The plain fact is that inflation is too high and has been for too long, the Fed chair told reporters. On the day Borsch took over the Fed, Senator Elizabeth Warren, Democrat of Massachusetts, called him Trump's sock puppet, but Borsch vowed in April, during his confirmation hearing before the Senate Banking Committee, to be an independent actor at the Fed. "It's the most important thing to me," Borsch told Senator John Kennedy, Republican of Louisiana, referring to his own credibility. The chair reiterated the importance of the Fed's independence on Wednesday, saying the principle was a two-way street. "I do think that Chair Borsch demonstrated with this action that the Fed is making monetary policy decisions based on the economics and independent from political considerations," Mester added, and market participants likely felt the same reassurance. Trump blames Fed board, not Borsch. Going back to his first term, Trump has called on the FOMC to lower interest rates. He specifically targeted former Fed Chair Jerome Powell, labeling him a major loser last year by voting to hold interest rates before backing three straight cuts to close out 2025. But despite his continued preference for the Fed to slash rates, the president did not fault Borsch for Wednesday's hike. "He's a good man, Kevin Borsch, but no matter how good a job he does, he's got a hostile board," Trump told reporters in North Carolina before stumping for GOP Senate candidate Michael Whatley. The president also accused other FOMC officials for raising rates for political reasons in an effort to damage him before the midterms. Four of the 12 voting members of the FOMC are Trump appointees: Borsch, Powell, Board of Governors Vice Chair Michelle Bowman, and Board Member Chris Waller. The presidents of the Fed's Cleveland, Dallas, Minneapolis, New York, and Philadelphia branches also sit on the panel, along with the Fed governors, Michael Barr and Lisa Cook, appointees of former President Biden. Trump maintained Wednesday he still has confidence in Borsch, but Peter Navarro, an economic advisor to the president, sang a different tune. "That was a foolish, foolish decision by somebody who's supposed to be a smart guy," Navarro told his host Blake Berman on News Nation's The Hill, "and to begin his tenure that way is damn foolish. More rate hikes likely coming. Wednesday likely will not be the last time the FOMC raises rates this year. Based on the panel's quarterly summary of economic projections it released, 12 of 18 FOMC officials projected one more rate hike, with the committee set to meet again in late October and early December to close out 2026. Four officials projected two hikes, while the remaining two predicted a pair of holds. Borsch did not provide a projection, keeping in line with his preference to stay away from issuing forward guidance. The unanimous decision to raise interest rates by 25 BP to 3.5% to 3.75% was in line with expectations, and we now expect the Federal Reserve to deliver one additional 25 BP hike later this year before falling inflation allows them to move to the sideline, said Michael Pierce, the chief of U.S. economist at Oxford Economics, in a statement. Borsch did not speak to future FOMC decisions on Wednesday, noting the economic uncertainty posed by the ongoing Iran war. But considering the FOMC's latest economic projections, state inflation will not dip to 2% until 2029. Experts are expecting another rate hike this year that could lead to even further tension between Trump and the central bank's board. The big news today is the Fed is signaling a mid-cycle adjustment of two or three rate hikes. Heather Long, the chief economist at Navy Federal Credit Union, wrote Wednesday on the social platform X, "They are trying to act early and decisively to ensure they don't have to hike much to get inflation under control." Markets rebound Thursday after brief slide. In the hours after the Fed raised rates, major stock indexes took a dip until closing. The S&P 500 and NASDAQ fell by roughly 50 points and 130 points, respectively, from Wednesday's opening bell. Both indexes, though, bounced back Thursday. The S&P 500 was up more than 80 points as of early afternoon, while the NASDAQ had risen by roughly 430 points. Stocks have risen as oil prices fell Thursday. The price of West Texas Intermediate crude, the North American benchmark, is down by roughly $1.20, but is still trading at more than $101 per barrel. Oil prices have risen due to the Islamic Republic's restrictions on shipping through the Strait of Hormuz, a crucial waterway for the global petroleum trade. While Warsh did not reference the Iran war directly on Wednesday, he noted geopolitical developments are contributing to economic uncertainty. There's no hiding from hotspots around the world, and our judgment about what is the most likely or least likely of the geopolitical situation has changed, the Fed chair remarked, as the Middle Eastern conflict approaches the seven-month mark. Americans can expect rising loan rates. The direct impact of the Fed's decision is that banks and credit unions will lend reserve cash to their counterparts' institutions at a higher interest rate. But there are spillover effects for Americans. Higher interest rates lead to higher mortgages, credit card and student loan payments, according to Rodney Sullivan, the executive director of the Mayo Center for Asset Management at the University of Virginia's Darden School of Business. If the Fed demonstrates that it is willing to keep policy more restrictive for as long as necessary, it could restore its credibility as an inflation fighter, Sullivan noted Thursday. That could cause long-term yields to fall relatively quickly, but even if short-term rates initially rise further, the average 30-year mortgage rate closely tracks the 10-year U.S. Treasury bond yield. The note was down below 4.95% as of lunchtime Thursday, after reaching a 19-year high on Tuesday. 30-year mortgage rates continued their upward trajectory this week, reaching an average of 6.95%, up from 6.76% last week, Freddie Mac reported Thursday. The story is the On the Ballot column, Paxton-Tallarico duel over Texas's political DNA, Christianity. Faith and Christian values have become a focal point of the Texas Senate race as Seminarian State Representative James Tallarico fuels Democratic hopes of a red state flip against Republican Texas Attorney General Ken Paxton. Tallarico says his faith got him into the race and has argued that Christian doctrine affirms his support for progressive policies, while Paxton believes God has delivered him through challenges, including an unsuccessful 2023 impeachment, to help keep the Lone Star State in Republican hands. The dueling messages are on stark display in this year's midterms as Republicans across the country sound alarm about what they describe as growing threats to Christian values. Christianity is really a part of the political DNA of Texas politics, said Ross Hunt, a Texas GOP pollster, noting that faith-based appeals are key in the state, dominated by Christian rhetoric and language. Tallarico and Paxton, who've been neck and neck in the toss-up Senate races polling, both publicly identify as Christians, but the rivals have approached their faith in different ways on the campaign trail. In a viral interview released over the weekend, Tallarico told Jimmy Kimmel that Jesus would flip over those fancy desks if he visited the Senate under current Republican leadership. I think he would tell the senators on the floor, "Depart from me, for I was hungry and you cut my food assistance. I was sick and you kicked me off Medicaid. I was a stranger and you deported me and my family," Tallarico said. And then I think he would flip over those fancy desks on the floor of the U.S. Senate and demand that we take care of all of our neighbors. Tallarico, a state lawmaker and former public school teacher, is a Presbyterian seminarian who has been studying for a Master of Divinity at Austin Presbyterian Theological Seminary as one of the Democrats who fled Texas to stall a GOP-led redistricting plan last year He saw his political star rise with viral remarks in the state legislature and church sermons. He argued that the Bible supports gay marriage, abortion, and other progressive policies, drawing the ire of Republicans. The challenge here is that James Tallarico comes from a segment of Christianity that is small and getting smaller, and that is progressive Protestantism, said Matthew Wilson, a political science professor at Southern Methodist University in Texas, who is focused on religion and politics. His positions are completely indistinguishable from non-religious Democrats, he continued. So I think that's something that Paxton supporters want to try to call him on. Paxton, who defeated Senator John Cornyn, Republican of Texas, in the GOP Senate primary with help from an endorsement from President Trump, used the GOP midterm convention stage in Dallas last week to blast Tallarico over comments that the Democrat has since walked back, including a 2021 remark that God is non-binary, which he said while arguing against Republican legislation on transgender children in youth sports. Paxton asked the convention crowd for both your prayers and your votes. Like Tallarico, the Republican Senate nominee is a devout Christian, though a series of controversies has drawn sharp theological rebuke from Democrats. Paxton went through a high-profile divorce with State Senator Angela Paxton, Republican who filed for the separation on biblical grounds amid his campaign last year, and Tallarico was one of 121 state lawmakers who voted to impeach Paxton on corruption charges in 2023 before the state attorney general was acquitted by the state Senate. Paxton leaned into his religious beliefs when discussing his past legal troubles on Texas Lieutenant Governor Dan Patrick's Republican podcast in June. I truly believe that God just delivered me, not because I am a great person, but because God is sovereign and he does what he wants to do, Paxton said. Wilson argued that the Republican nominee has enjoyed traditional support from evangelical Christians, but he noted the top prosecutor has a hard time leaning explicitly into faith-based themes because of his personal, ethical, and marital struggles. Hunt, however, cautioned against viewing the religious messaging from the two candidates as a battle between two extreme versions of Christianity. Instead, Hunt says Texas voters view this race as a contrast between someone who is actually Christian and the person of Paxton, albeit a flawed individual who will reliably fight for Christian positions, and someone who is sort of pretending to be a Christian. Around 67% of Texas voters identified as Christians between 2023 and 2024, including 27% as evangelical Protestants and 22% as Catholics, according to data from the Pew Research Center. 26% were not affiliated with a religion, while a small minority of this population was Jewish, Muslim, Buddhist, or Hindu. What some analysts call the God gap has become huge in American politics, Wilson said. For decades, white church-going Christians of all denominational stripes have become more and more Republican. One of the things that initially distinguished Tallarico and got a lot of national Democrats excited about him was that he was a Democrat who was not afraid to speak the language of faith, and Democrats feel like they need to reconnect with Christian America, and they think that Tallarico might be able to do that, Wilson said. Still, a Fox News poll from July showed 78% of white evangelicals supported Paxton over Tallarico, and 57% of regular worship attendees backed the attorney general. In an August Texas public opinion research survey, in which the Democrat posted a 7-point lead against his GOP opponent, Tallarico performed better among Catholic and Orthodox Christian voters, while Paxton gained more support from Protestant and evangelical Christians. Decision Desk HQ's polling aggregates now show Tallarico roughly 4 points ahead of Paxton in the red state, where Democrats haven't won a statewide in decades. Nancy Zugowitz, a Democratic pollster and the founder of Z to A Research, argued Paxton's best past scandals coupled with an unfavorable national political landscape for Republicans and a competitive Democratic candidate, could create the perfect storm to flip this seat. There are a lot of Republicans who are just demoralized and don't want to get out there this year, she said. And then you need a Democrat who's hard to hang anything damaging on, who's just like a good popular Democrat, and we seem to have all of those things. Texas Republican consultant Vinnie Minchillo argued that although Tallarico is trying to battle Paxton 4, the Texas churchgoer demographic, the Democrat faces an uphill climb to reach a bloc that's long-sided with the GOP. Paxton typically does very well with churchgoers. That is a strong suit for him, Minchillo said. He also argued that Tallarico's past comments will dog the Democrat as Texas Christians head to the polls in November. From now until Election Day, there's no getting around that, Minchillo said. The story, horse in New Mexico infected with screwworm before Mexico livestock imports resume. A new case of New World screwworm was confirmed in a horse in New Mexico Thursday, days before the state was set to resume livestock imports from Mexico. The infected horse was in Grant County near the Mexican border. According to the Department of Agriculture, it is the second confirmed case in New Mexico since the flesh-eating parasite entered the U.S. in June from Mexico. The case comes after Agriculture Secretary Brooke Rollins announced that USDA was preparing to reopen the Santa Teresa port of entry to livestock from Mexico on September 24. According to the New Mexico Department of Agriculture, the horse's infection had not yet been confirmed at the time of the announcement, which was made by Rollins at a news conference in Santa Teresa on Thursday. The Trump administration halted livestock imports along the southern border last year in an effort to curb the spread of the New World screwworm. Imports resumed last month through a port in Arizona as part of a phased reopening. The USDA has tracked 50 confirmed cases of screwworm in the U.S. since the first report of an outbreak occurred on June 3. As of Thursday, only three of those cases were still active, according to the department's online dashboard. Last month, four cases were reported, all in Texas. Of the two cases reported so far this month, one occurred in Texas, while the other was in New Mexico. New World screwworm infections occur when fly larvae enter an open wound and feed on the living tissue of warm-blooded animals. The parasite can kill animals if infestations are left untreated. The Centers for Disease Control and Prevention, or CDC, has characterized the risk to humans as very low, and there have not been any reports of human infestations. The story, Trump floats nuclear option in Kennedy Center fight. President Trump is digging in on the battle to put his name on the Kennedy Center, raising the possibility that his administration could have the institution torn down entirely if he doesn't get his way. The president was seen on Air Force One on Wednesday night looking at a placard that appears to show the potential demolition of the center. He suggested during a campaign stop in North Carolina that day that his administration could demolish the center if it doesn't honor Trump in addition to former President John F. Kennedy and close for renovations of his design. So for the Trump administration, for me, to get involved and to take that on long term and to carry it or raise money to carry it, I think that the Trump administration should certainly have recognition because, frankly, if we don't do that, it's going to close, he told reporters. It'll end up being ripped down. It's in very, very bad shape, very dangerous shape. The increasingly dire warnings from the president follow the latest vote from the center's board Tuesday to close the main building for renovations. Officials said the center faces certain fiscal collapse within weeks and that only an effort to recognize Trump's contributions to the center would allow him to raise enough money to save it. The board's plan to rename the center has now been blocked twice by a federal judge. It was first barred from adding Trump's name alongside Kennedy's and more recently prevented from carrying out its alternative plan to inscribe Trump's name on the building and rename the campus for him. The Trump-picked board has maintained that the center is unsafe for public occupancy, pointing to a water leak that caused a section of the grand foyer ceiling to fall to the floor. Trump said the closure would take place immediately, but the work couldn't be done until the appeals court for the D.C. Circuit rules on the center's name change. The move spurred Representative Joyce Beatty, Democrat of Ohio, an ex officio member of the board, to request an emergency hearing for a federal judge to review the closure vote. U.S. District Judge Christopher Cooper declined Beatty's request on Thursday, though he required the federal government to provide at least 30 days' notice if it intends to demolish the Performing Arts Center. Cooper previously blocked the board's earlier attempt to close the center. The center's executive director, Matt Floca, said in a court filing Thursday that the main building's current closure is unrelated to the board's pursuit of long-term renovations. He said the main building will be closed for at least a week for emergency repairs, noting the water leak and partial ceiling collapse. And finally, congrats to this week's Morning Report quiz winners. They deserve a treat for how they handle this pet-related quiz. In this case, newsletter recognition will have to suffice. Here's who went 4 for 4. Richard Basnick, Stan Wasser, Chuck Schoenberger, Carmine Petracca, Michael Solonik, Linda L. Field, Harry Strulovici, Rick Schmidtke, Marcia Gatlin, Janessa Wagner, Mark R. Williamson, Ned Southoff, M. Whitehouse, David Newton, Jim Anderson, Robert Bradley, and Steve James. Other than Trump, two presidents didn't have any pets, James Polk and Andrew Johnson. While Johnson didn't have any official pets, he was said to have taken care of some mice that lived in the White House. Theodore Roosevelt had the most pets of any commander-in-chief, owning 11 horses, 6 dogs, 5 guinea pigs, 2 cats, and various other animals, including a bear, a pig, a badger, and a hen. Barbara Bush wrote a children's book from the point of view of her family's English spaniel, Millie, published in 1990. Millie is the only presidential pet to have a book from her perspective. Champ was the dog who was not involved in any biting incident, as both commander and major bit Secret Service agents or other federal employees.
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2: Here's the forecast for the Boston and South Shore area on the Talking Information Center from the National Weather Service. For today, mostly sunny, temperatures in the upper 70s. Partly cloudy overnight, temperatures in the lower 50s. Saturday, turning sunny, temperatures in the mid-60s. The sun rose this morning at 6:28, setting at 6:48 this evening. 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
8: Good morning, good afternoon, or good evening. Welcome to our show, number 1107, coming to you from the Audubon Society of Rhode Island's Raptor Weekend in beautiful Bristol, Rhode Island. That's our growing studio audience right here. Well, on today's show, we'll learn how Rhode Island Audubon is setting the example for conservation groups everywhere through a clean power project. and by helping usher a ban on the worst kinds of bird-killing rodenticides through the state legislature.
9: Yeah.
8: A little shout-out here to members of the Talkin' Birds flock. That's our Facebook group for Talkin' Birds listeners. For all the great posts that are up there right now, including Mark Dayton's prairie warbler photos and his cool video of a swimming Ridgeway's rail. Candace Craw Goldman's barred owl photo story and Etienne Martin's sweet pine siskin photos from the White Mountains of Arizona. There's a few examples. So that's on our Talkin' Birds flock, and you can see the flock, or you can join, or both. Just go to the search bar at Facebook.com and type in, what was it? Oh, yeah, Talkin' Birds flock. Exactly. Okay, moving right along here. We're going to have our mystery bird contest in just a moment, and that will be coming along right after this.
10: The Seabird Institute's Hog Island Audubon Camp, celebrating its 90th anniversary, hosts five-night immersive educational programs for adults, teens, and families. 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
8: All right, our mystery bird contest preview. The actual contest will be coming along a little bit later on in the show. But, Paul, could we hear that mystery bird? Our mystery bird is a robin-sized predator from northern forests throughout Alaska and Canada and across northern Eurasia. In the lower 48 U.S. states, it's generally found in the western mountains and extreme northern Minnesota. Our bird hunts from a perch at night for small birds, mammals, and insects. It has a white face outlined in black, with fine spots at the top of the head. Its light-colored underparts are streaked with brown, and its bill is yellow. The female, much larger than the male. Let's hear that again there, Paul. That isn't it. I knew that first one. Here are the prizes on our contest today. First, a big bag of our favorite coffee, shade-grown, bird-friendly, and truly delicious Birds and Beans coffee, grown under the natural forest canopy in Central America to preserve wintering habitat for warblers and tanagers and thrushes and hummingbirds and more of the birds that we all love. And from Plain Products, that's Plain with an E, whose mission is to provide clean, sustainable products in reusable aluminum bottles, not plastic, good for both your body and the planet. It's a four-part travel set. Looking at you, Jeff. That's shampoo, conditioner, body wash, and body lotion. Those are the prizes. We also have a bonus prize if we get to our bonus question, if we have time for that. So just quickly, part of that clue again, our mystery bird is a robin-sized predator from northern forests throughout Alaska and Canada. It has a white face outlined in black, fine spots at the top of the head. So that's a preview of the contest, and the actual thing will be coming along in just a little bit. Right now, we have a royal salute, and that goes to two folks who are helping us spread the word about our show. And we want to say thank you to Robin Roy from Buchanan, Michigan. Thank you so much, Robin. And thank you to Matt B. from Frederick, Maryland, who says, I learned about this from a good friend over beers, Bill G. in Frederick, Maryland, and wanted to sign up to support you. Best of luck and happy birding, says Matt. Thank you so much, Matt. For those unfamiliar, ambassadors are Talkin' Birds listeners who let us send them little batches of Talkin' Birds cards that they hand out to friends and neighbors to get the word out about our show and about what we're trying to do, which is explain about birds and conservation. So we hope you'll join up at that at talkingbirds.com. There is no G in talking. Well, still to come today, we'll talk with Audubon Rhode Island's Executive Director, Jeff Hall, and Advocacy Director. We were talking about whether I'd be able to say that word, and obviously I could not. But he's here nonetheless. That's Max McFarland. And they'll be telling us about a couple of initiatives that should offer inspiration to other conservation groups all across the U.S. and beyond. Also today, the boss of the backyard, the sultan of suet, the authority on thistle, the master of mealworms, Mike O'Connor, will join us for Let's Ask Mike, almost live from the archive, with some musings about migration. And up next, a wide-ranging raptor of southwest savannas is today's featured feathered friend, presented by the bigger and better BWD magazine, with each large format issue packed with beautiful photographs, illustrations, and in-depth articles, ranging from backyard birds to birding abroad. Experience birds up close with BWD at bwdmagazine.com.
6: Since we're broadcasting from Audubon, Rhode Island's Raptor Weekend today, we came up with the clever idea of presenting a raptor as our featured feathered friend. It's not here in our smallest state, but mostly in the largest of the lower 48. It's a bird of South Texas savannas, pastures, and prairies. It's the white-tailed hawk, a large predator with upper parts of crisp slate-gray plumage, rusty brown shoulders, a white breast and belly, a white rump, and a white tail with a black band. A variant light morph has a gray head and back. Like many grassland raptors, white-tailed hawks are attracted to brush fires, where they hunt terrestrial animals trying to escape the flames. Their long, broad wings allow them to hang in the breeze with little wing flapping, while sometimes taking flying insects, before diving with outstretched talons for larger prey like rabbits, snakes, frogs, and birds. Although the white-tailed hawk is in a separate genus, it's generally referred to as a buteo, along with other large hawks like red-tailed and rough-legged, and Swainson's hawk, the bird from which the white-tailed sometimes steals prey. The white-tailed hawk's year-round territory stretches well beyond South Texas, and it has a greater latitudinal range than any of its buteo cousins, stretching all the way down to central Argentina. Its call has been described as sounding like the bleating of a goat. The bird that's known in South America as Busardo coliblanco and known scientifically as Geranoetus albicaudatus, today's featured feathered friend, the white-tailed hawk.
8: Welcome again to our show number 1107. We are here at Rhode Island Audubon, their beautiful nature center and aquarium in Bristol, Rhode Island. Well, Jeff Hall is the Audubon Society of Rhode Island Executive Director, and he's about to join us to tell us about a wonderful thing called Repower Audubon. Good morning, Jeff.
9: Good morning, Ray, and welcome to what we're calling Waterfowl Weekend today. Waterfowl. Nah, it's really Raptor Weekend. We're still going.
8: We've got the water to prove it.
9: Water added to this, the mix.
8: Well, thank you. It's a nice place you have here, by the way.
9: Thank you. Thank you.
8: This is just a gorgeous place overlooking Narragansett Bay, a gorgeous spot. However, Jeff, it takes power to run a place like this, and that's where Repower Audubon comes in. Usually lots of fossil fuel is needed to provide power, but you've come up with something better. Could you give us a little overview?
9: Yes. Well, you're going to hold this for me. Perfect. Thank you. So 2 years ago, we launched a campaign called Repower Audubon to take the society to completely net zero by 2030 and true zero, which means we store the the energy we produce by 2040. But we are very excited that tomorrow morning we break ground on a carport canopy in our parking lot here at the Bristol Center, which will take this entire campus, the aquarium, the exhibit hall, the classrooms, this auditorium, the entire campus to net zero by the end of this year. So we're very excited.
8: That is really fantastic. We hear a lot about net zero, but what's the other term that goes beyond that?
9: True zero. So when we produce our own electricity here, we do send it out on the grid. So we send clean energy out, and we get a mixed bag back. But when you can store the electricity through battery technology, then we are keeping that renewable energy on site and then just powering us 24/7.
8: So what's the timetable? There's a lot going on here and at your headquarters in Smithfield, Rhode Island?
9: Right. Well, we said last year, we've replaced, you're sitting now in a beautifully all-electric heat pump room air conditioning. We replaced the HVAC system in here. We've removed 97% of the gas in this building, and we completely removed gas from our headquarters in Smithfield. So we are all set now to be able to power our organization on electricity. We are building a second carport at our Smithfield location, which will power through virtual net metering the entire organization. So we are well ahead of our 2030 goal, and I think by the end of 2027, Audubon will be on its way to being completely net zero.
8: Wow, that is really amazing. This is not cheap to do, am I right?
9: No, it's not. It's a $4.2 million campaign. We have raised about half that money so far. It's a combination of private philanthropy, grants. We're lucky to be able to get safe harbored, as they say, under the IRA Act, so we will be getting some federal money. We've got two large grants from the State of Rhode Island's Renewable Energy Fund. So it's a mix of funding, but we are still we're still raising, and we're still going forward. But again, on Monday, it's a signature piece for us. It's a historic piece for us when we put that carport up. We are walking the talk as an environmental organization.
8: And for folks in Rhode Island or even beyond Rhode Island who'd like to help with such an amazing, wonderful project, what's the best thing people should do?
9: Should go on our website, wasri.org, donate, and we'll be clicked up to a page. Or if you'd like to talk to me directly about the program, you can reach me through the website as well.
8: So I got to believe, Jeff, that others are following you. I hope so. Around the country, what's your message for them?
9: Well, this is, as an environmental organization, it makes sense for groups to do this. But where I sit now as executive director, it's also a wise business decision. We will have paid for this. The system will pay for itself in 7 years. And then over the lifetime of the 25 or 20 years of the panels, we will net about $2.5 million back to Audubon through savings on utilities, the selling of credits, which we can then invest back in more land saving, more environmental education, more advocacy that you'll hear from Max. So, it's a complete picture. So if an organization is going to own a building for forever, which we are going to own this forever, it is a no-brainer to begin to convert your systems to all electric and then use renewables to power it.
8: Jeff, congratulations on this great work
9: and
8: this great event. Jeff Hall, ladies and gentlemen, executive director here at Audubon Society of Rhode Island. Well, Jeff mentioned Max among Audubon Rhode Island's other outstanding efforts on behalf of birds and our planet. Is there a successful attempt to help get an important bill through the state legislature and signed by the governor? It's a bill to phase out and ban the retail sale and use of dangerous anticoagulant rodenticides, a.k.a. rat poisons, to protect local wildlife. In just a couple of minutes that we have here, we want to say hello to Audubon Rhode Island's Director of Advocacy, Max McFarland, who's here to tell us about the ban and why passing it was so important. Good morning, Max.
11: Hi, Ray. Great to be with you.
8: background, if you would, about rodenticides, if you can give us a short description of why they're so harmful to birds and other wildlife, especially these ones that are known as second-generation anticoagulant rodenticides.
11: Absolutely. So quick timeline on anticoagulants. I'm sure folks listening in will be familiar with the product warfarin. So back in the 1940s, that was first developed as a bait for rodents to thin their blood and stop their clotting, ultimately killing them. And that quickly became adopted across the U.S. and the Western Hemisphere as a rodent bait. And then that quickly was gained resistance by the rodents as well. So in the 60s and 70s, these more dangerous, more lethal second-generation anticoagulants came online, and that's been the status quo since the 70s. And we've seen that when these rodents ingest these poisons, they become easier prey for our raptors. These raptors ingest these poisons, therefore killing them, and they're prevalent in all of our raptors across Rhode Island.
8: Tell us about the bill, Max, that has been passed in the legislature here and signed into law by the governor.
11: That's right. So Audubon has been working on this piece of legislation as one of our priorities since 2024, and we are happy to announce as of June 2026, Governor McKee signed this bill into law. So we are looking to work with community leaders, municipal officials, everyone across Rhode Island to help make this transition off of these poisons and to healthier alternatives safe for our wildlife and our birds of prey.
8: So, Max, like the Repower Audubon, this is something that you guys are really, really leading in. I wonder if you have a message for other maybe Audubon chapters and other conservation groups around the country.
11: Yeah, it's important in today's day and age to eagerly adopt what we know to be effective and wildlife safe alternatives to these anticoagulants. Working with other New England Audubon societies, all of them are working on some kind of legislation regarding anticoagulants, and we believe with, you know, proper landscaping, proper insulation of homes, and some non-chemical alternatives, we can ultimately provide a healthier environment and healthier wildlife population.
8: Max, congratulations on this great effort.
11: Thanks, Ray. Appreciate it.
8: Max McFarland, ladies and gentlemen, here from Audubon, Rhode Island. And if you're just tuning in, we're doing our broadcast live from the Audubon Society of Rhode Island's Nature Center and Aquarium in beautiful Bristol, Rhode Island. And if I'm not mistaken, up next, it's our mystery bird contest in just 1 minute.
12: The flutter of a tail feather, the flash of a wing bar in mid-flight. 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
8: Back to our mystery bird contest, and our bird sounds kind of like this. This bird is a predator, even though it's only about the size of a robin. It inhabits northern forests throughout Alaska and Canada and across northern Eurasia, lower 48, generally in the western mountains and extreme northern Minnesota. This is a bird that hunts from a perch at night for small birds and mammals and insects. It has a white face outlined in black, fine spots at the top of the head. Its light-colored underparts are streaked with brown, and its bill is yellow. The female much larger than the male. What is that bird? Please let us know. And if you are the first with the correct answer, you could be the winner of our beautiful prizes on our Mystery Bird Contest. And those prizes include a big bag of our favorite coffee, Birds and Beans shade-grown coffee, grown under the natural forest canopy, and also that beautiful Plain Products four-part travel set. I must give the phone number. This is important. It's 781-837-4900. I'll give it again in just a moment. Just a reminder to call us as soon as you possibly can, because according to our on-site clock here, it's already 51 minutes past the hour. So we don't have much time. So call us as soon as you possibly can. 781-837-4900 is the number, 781-837-4900. Meanwhile, almost live from the archive, it's Let's Ask Mike in just 1 minute.
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8: Mike O'Connor is down there on Cape Cod at the Bird Watchers General Store. He's supposed to be working, but I think he's reading John Kreischer's book instead there.
14: I'm reading it, Ray. You know, let me tell you something. I'm not happy about it.
8: Really?
14: This is not a good day for me.
8: Yeah.
14: Have you seen this book?
8: Oh, of course. Yeah, I've got it right here.
14: Endless information, full of information. Every question you want to know about bird behavior is there. And I'm afraid it's going to put me out of business. Last Ask Mike is done because, you know, they won't have to listen to me anyway. They'll just pick up John's book and all the answers are there. Probably, you know, describe better than I do.
8: Wow. So, we knew it would end someday, but who knew it would be because of this? Because of John Kreischer's book.
14: John Kreischer would take me down. Well, there it is.
8: It's all your fault.
14: Now, this book is excellent. I got a lot of bird books, and this is the best. This is really, really good.
8: Well, meanwhile, we're in
14: migration. I'm not happy about it, but that's the way it is. I got to be honest. You know?
8: I think you're being pretty noble about it.
14: Anyway, yeah, no, I got another book this year, kind of a reference book from a bigger name in birding,
8: uh-huh.
14: if that's possible, and it's not very good. Yeah. And I was disappointed. And then when John's came out, I went, I'm disappointed in a different way because it's so good. People aren't going to need me anymore.
8: Okay,
14: it's not a book you curl up with. It's a book you go to when you need some answers. And it's full of answers.
8: Right. And I guess folks will have to go to Cape Cod, unless they're already there, to find out what that other book is. But anyway, I started to say it's a fall migration for a lot of birds right now, and I think you have a couple of thoughts about that. Am I correct?
14: Right, yeah. It's cold. It's getting colder, and the birds are leaving, and the birds that we've enjoyed all summer, the osprey, depending where you live, of course, but the ospreys and the swallows, the hummingbirds. I just had a hummingbird pass by. He just flew by, and they're all heading out, and it's migration season, which is an amazing time because the birds go back to their wintering grounds to get away from our winter, and the fact that they can do it is unbelievable because we can't remember where we put our car keys half the time. And these guys go to the same patch of ground or beach or tree that they spent last winter, and they... A lot of birds fly during the day. They're diurnal migrants, so they can fly, and they use geographic locations like mountain ranges and river valleys and the coastline to help them through. But there's other birds that fly at night, and they fly at night so they can avoid the hawks, and the temperatures are better at night, and the wind is a little bit calmer. So they fly at night, but they can't use the geographic location, so they can't use the sun for navigation. So what do? They use the stars. They use the stars for navigation. They use the Earth's magnetic feel, they can sense those as they travel. And there's also some sense that they use low frequencies, ultra low frequencies they can hear, and they that helps them get through.
15: Wow.
14: So the birds they're moving through now, and the interesting thing is a lot of these birds, you know, will travel in flocks like ducks, of course, but a lot of birds fly by themselves. And the amazing thing is a lot of these birds just hatch this year. They've never been to the wintering grounds before, and they're flying alone, and they somehow have the innate abilities to get to these places by flying all by themselves. But some of the studies show that some of it's innate and some of it's learned, because when birds get off course due to a storm, the older birds that have been there a few times have a lot easier chance of figuring out how to get themselves back on course, when a lot of the younger birds struggle a little bit because they don't have the learn from doing it back from the
15: inside. Yeah, fascinating information. Where did you learn all this from, anyway?
14: Page 289 in Ryan Kreischer's new book, Bird Cage. I'm not kidding you. It's all right there. It's a really good book. Congratulations, John, and this will be the last you hear from me.
15: Yeah, stiff upper lip, Mike. Mike O'Connor, talk to you next week, Mike.
14: Okay, you got it right.
15: Well, thanks for that applause. We'll say that is for Mike O'Connor, the famous bird watchers general store on Cape Cod. We're back at the Mystery Bird Contest, and we're trying to figure out how to do this with our phone calls coming in. If we have, do we have a caller that we can put on the air right now?
16: We have Scott from San Francisco.
15: Scott in San Francisco. I believe that's in California. Hello, Scott.
17: Good morning, Ray.
15: Good morning. Say hello to the folks here in Rhode Island.
17: Good morning, Rhode Island, from the West Coast.
15: Well, Scott, let's see. You heard the clues, I think, and the sound of the bird and all that, and even the prizes, and you have come up with what is your answer?
17: Northern spotted owl.
15: Northern spotted owl. Studio audience, what do you think? A couple of groans there. Doesn't sound like good news, Scott. That is a top quality. It's a top quality guess, though.
17: Well, I appreciate that.
15: All right. Thank you. Thank you. Thank you. Thanks, Scott. Scott out in San Francisco calling in with an excellent guess, but not exactly the correct one on our Mystery Bird Contest. We have Dave at in our hometown of Marshfield, Massachusetts, on the phone there. Hello, Dave.
18: Good morning.
15: Good morning. Say hello to our folks here. We're in our neighboring state.
18: Hello. Hello, everybody.
15: Hello, hello folks. What do you say, Dave, the mystery bird? There, you heard all that stuff.
18: I thought it was a whistling owl.
15: A whistling owl. This is a species with which I'm not familiar. Anybody know the whistling owl? Perhaps a Eurasian bird of some sort. I'm not sure. But anyway, not what we were looking for, Dave, but thank you so much for that.
18: Okay,
15: we're getting close to being out of time, which means we've been doing the Mystery Bird Contest here locally with our local studio audience, and we have our first answer submitted to us, studio audience, from Carol Enton, and it says boreal owl, which happens to be correct.
19: Yeah.
15: Well, it doesn't happen to be correct. She was correct in getting that. Hey, we are out of time. Can you believe it? Thank you so much, everybody, for joining us here at the beautiful Audubon Society of Rhode Island Nature Center and Aquarium, Bristol, Rhode Island. And, yes, I said that. We're out of time. But thank you so much for being with us. See you next week.
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22: Hello, this is Mary from Talking Information Center. Today I will be reading from Good Old Days, September-October 2026 issue. The first story is titled Mom's Victory Poem. They always heard about it, but actually seeing the coffee move them to tears, by Wendy All. Mom never made a big deal about it, but the photo was on a family gallery wall for as long as we could remember. Babcia, our Polish grandmother, never missed a chance to tell us, that picture was taken when your mother was on the radio. I thought your grandfather was going to bust the buttons off his shirt. He was so proud of her. Our mom, Jean Mary, was born and grew up in Flint, Michigan. She was my grandparents' only child, speaking only Polish until she started kindergarten. World War II had been raging in Europe since 1939. The fate of the family members there were unknown, and the letters were rare. The U.S. had joined the fight after the bombing of Pearl Harbor on December 7, 1941. Our grandfather Albert worked at the General Motors Buick factory. With war raging, young Jean Mary was moved to write poems about patriotism and send them in a radio program on her parents listened to, called Victory is Our Business. Grandparents' only child, speaking only Polish until she started kindergarten. World War II had been raging in Europe since 1939. The fate of the family members there were unknown, and the letters were rare. The U.S. had joined the fight after the bombing of Pearl Harbor on December 7, 1941. Our grandfather Albert worked at the General Motors.

business, which was sponsored by General Motors on station WFDF. On March 30, 1944, that 10-year-old American girl of Polish ancestry, who grew up to become our mom, shared her thoughts about patriotism over the airwaves. My sisters and I had never heard the poem and didn't know a copy still existed. While sorting through our parents' house after Mom passed, we found the radio script that included the poem tucked away with some family papers. The paper was fragile. We scanned it and preserved the pages in plastic sleeves after we three sisters had a good cry. According to the script, this is how the program went. The announcer started by saying, "This is your reporter for the General Motors men and women in Flint. Usually on this program, we bring you from the local production front, a man or a woman who is doing outstanding work for the war effort, a war worker who has gained recognition for unusual service, or a man who has returned from the battlefields abroad. Today, it's a 10-year-old girl, Jean Mary Opiola. Her daddy is Albert Opiola, core maker at Buick Aluminum Foundry. Jean Mary Opiola came to the attention of your reporter when her letter arrived at the Buick Motor Division, a letter which simply stated, 'Dear sir, my name is Jean Mary Opiola. I am 10 years old and in the fifth grade. I have been listening to your program, Victory is Our Business, and wondered if you could use some of my poems.' The announcer continued, 'Jean Mary sent one of her poems with the letter, and we invited her to the studios to read it for you. Here is 10-year-old Jean Mary Opiola.' My mother, as her 10-year-old self, then calmly spoke. My poem is titled, 'This Is My Country.' 'This is my country. We are at war. We want victory. That's what we're fighting for. Although we keep it free for some few years, and we will win it, we will, our boys and girls, and not by the tears. And now we are in the Second World War, and we will win it as we did before. We will show the enemy they cannot fuss with us, the U.S., the United States of America.'" When she was done reading her poem, the announcer said, "Nicely done, Jean Mary, and I'm glad you brought your daddy with you today, because I'd like to ask him a few questions about you. You don't mind, do you?" The announcer turned to our grandfather and said, "Albert, your daughter is taking this war very seriously for a 10-year-old. I was just wondering about her unusual interest in it." My grandfather said, "Well, she's probably influenced by her home life. You see, I was born in Galicia, Austria, and my wife also spent some time in Austria when she was a girl." The announcer said, "Then she hears you folks talking about the old country, and she feels a strong allegiance to hers." My grandfather said, "I think there's more than that to it. Galicia, Austria became part of Poland after the First World War and, of course, was overrun with Nazis when the present battle broke out. Naturally, my wife and I have often remarked how thankful we are that we live over here." The announcer then asked my grandfather how long he had been working with the Buick Foundry, which he replied that he had worked for Buick for 17 years, most of it at the foundry. The announcer wrapped up the segment by saying, "You're doing a fine job, Albert Opiola, at war work and in keeping the spirit of patriotism growing in your home. Thank you and goodbye, Jean Mary." The photo and script of that incredible time my mother was on the radio will always remain treasured keepsakes for us, and they have pictures included. The first one is a black and white picture with a little girl, her grandfather, and the announcer standing in front of the mic. Jean Mary Opiola with her father, Albert, in 1944, reading their victory poem on the radio. And the second one is part of the script from the Victory is Our Business show, in which Wendy's mother read her poem as a young child. And the pages are shown, they're yellow and worn and dark at the edges, but still preserved. Next is a poem, "Come Little Leaves" by George Cooper, 1840 to 1927. "Come, little leaves," said the wind one day, "come over the meadows with me and play. Put on your dresses of red and gold, for summer is gone and the days grow cold.
Soon as the leaves heard the wind

0: loud call. 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Over the brown fields they danced and flew, singing the glad little songs they knew. Cricket, goodbye, we've been friends so long. Little brook, sing as you farewell song. Say you're sorry to see us go. 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Well, we know. Dear little lambs in your fleecy fold, mother will keep you from harm and cold. Fondly we watch you in vale and glade. Say you will dream of our loving shade. Dancing and whirling the leaves went. Winter had called them, and they were content. Soon fast asleep in their earthy beds, the snow laid covered over their heads. Next is titled, Making Life Easier. In our continuing series, we look at how, for 250 years, Americans have enjoyed new tools and appliances that enhance their life. For generations, Americans have relied on the ingenuity to make life's hardest tasks easier. Each invention, from the plow to the washing machine, has been a step toward comfort and convenience, reflecting a 250-year journey of progress and possibility. In the earliest days of the nation, survival meant self-sufficiency. Families churned butter, drew water by hand, and heated homes with wood they chopped themselves. Tools were simple, but essential. Then came the 19th century, and with it, invention. John Deere's steel plow, 1837, changed American farming forever, cutting through tough prairie soil. Cyrus McCormick's reaper boosted productivity, while mechanical sewing machines like Singer's brought speed and precision to home and factory alike. Electricity, first introduced in the late 1800s, ushered in a new era. By the 1910s and 20s, appliances like electric irons, toasters, and electric washing machines began appearing in middle-class homes. Maytag's dependable washers and Hoover's vacuum cleaners became household staples. Despite economic hardship, there was an explosion of creativity in the 1930s and 40s. Frigidaire and General Electric introduced refrigerators that replaced iceboxes. Radios brought entertainment and news into kitchens, turning chores into social time. In the 1950s and 60s were the golden age of convenience. Returning to World War II, veterans built suburban homes, equipped with pastel-covered stoves, automatic dishwashers, and matching Frigidaires. Women's magazines showcased dream kitchens with Jetson-style gadgets. A new consumer optimism swept through the nation, with ads promising not just efficiency, but happiness. The 70s introduced the microwave oven, a marvel that reheated leftovers in seconds. The 80s brought the cordless phone, VCR, and Polaroid instant cameras. In every corner of life, technology aimed to save, leaving more room for leisure and family. By the 21st century, digital technology had arrived in full force. Smart thermostats now learn household routines. Robot vacuums roam the hallways, and refrigerators can show recipes or track groceries. Even farming has entered a digital age with GPS-guided tractors, the high-tech descendants of John Deere's steel plow. Each invention tells a story about the American dream, one built not just on hard work, but on belief that life can always be made better through creativity and determination. Whether powered by steam, electricity, or Wi-Fi, these tools and appliances reflect what America does best, turn ideas into improvements, and turn improvements into everyday miracles. Appliances and accessories through the ages. First automatic dishwasher, 1893. A wealthy socialite, Josephine Cochran, exhibited the automatic dishwasher at the World's Columbian Exposition in Chicago, which she invented as a way to protect her fine china during washing. First commercially successful toaster, 1909, after Albert Marsh created nichrome a few years earlier, which prevented wires from melting. Electric toasters were hot, including General Electric's D12 model. Electric washing machine, 1920s. This powerhouse appliance became widespread in the 20s. The Thor washer, a dominant brand, used a reverse electric motor to prevent clothes from tangling. first commercial color TV set, 1954. The RCA CT-100, released in 1954 and nicknamed Katie, featured a 15-inch tube and sold for over $1,000. First widespread domestic microwave, 1967. Raytheon's Corporation Amana division released the first domestic microwave in 1967. Although the high price and fears about radiation meant it took a while for the appliances to become popular. First convenient home automatic drip coffee maker, early 1970s. Mr. Coffee came on the scene and homeowners everywhere started shifting away from percolators. Sony Walkman, 1979. This small device combined personable, portable music and changed how people listen to their favorite tunes. Next is titled The Rat Who Taught Kids to Drink Milk. Two small rodents taught the kids about the importance of healthier food, and for them, Something Else About His Mom by Scott Scovel. Our most anticipated day in fourth grade was when the rats arrived. Mrs. Larson, our teacher, pulled two cloth covers off wire cages to reveal two amazing baby rats. Their white coats glisten, accented by their adorably pink feet, ears, tails, and twitching noses. These two rodents, and even the events that followed in our Golden Valley, Minnesota classroom in 1972, would fuel my love of science, teach me responsibility, and much later, reveal hidden parental love. After lifting the covers, Mrs. Larson asked, "Who can remember what foods we should feed them?" She displayed the infectious excitement of a first-year teacher, even though she had been working for over 30 years. Hands shot up. In all our exuberance, we didn't wait to be called. Kids shouted out to each other, "Carrots, rice, cut-up apples, and chicken lunch meat." "One at a time, please," said Mrs. Larson. "Remember that rats might be scared if we make too much noise." This phrase magically silenced the class. We took our duties very seriously as the new mothers and fathers of these classroom pets who would be part of our science experiment. And what will be the one significant difference in their diet? Mrs. Larson called on me, the class's most studious science buff. I said, "The first rat will get milk for 3 weeks, while the second rat will get sugar water. Then, in the fourth week, we will switch the bottles. The first rat will have sugar water, and the second rat will get milk." Mrs. Larson said, "That's right. We'll weigh them each week to see which drink is the most nutritious for their growing bodies." We treated our rats like celebrities. We eagerly took turns feeding them, recording their actions, and in our journals, cleaning their cages. After an intense class discussion, my friend Kevin was thrilled. We voted for his idea to name them Dixie and Pixie after the mice in a popular cartoon of the time. The weekly highlight was the weighing to see which rat had grown the most. Pixie won every time for the first 3 weeks, thanks to their diet of healthy milk. I felt bad for Dixie, who fell further and further behind. Finally, during the fourth week, Dixie got milk. For us, this last weigh-in felt more important than any Apollo moon landing. My friend Patsy whispered, "I think Dixie grew more this week. He's got the milk." I replied, "I sure hope so. He's my favorite." We cheered when Mrs. Lawson announced Dixie, with his milk, had the biggest weight gain this week, and his gain was biggest of any reading for the entire month. At lunch, we gleefully drank our cardboard cartons of milk, which tasted better than ever. We went home. Most of us told our parents about the importance of milk. We insisted that they serve us a glass with dinner every night. The next day, Mrs. Larson had one more surprise. "We're going to have a raffle to select who gets to take Dixie and Pixie home as their own pets." When I got off the school bus, I raced home. Upon opening the front door, I said, "Mom, I need you to sign this paper so I can enter the raffle to win Dixie or Pixie. Can you please do it right now?" My mom said, "This sounds exciting, but let's talk about it at dinner with the whole family. A new pet is a big decision." She encouraged me to tell her about the rats as we set the table and got dinner ready. At dinner, I convinced my parents to sign the paper. I later learned that neither of them had the heart to puncture my enthusiasm. Even though my mom dreaded the idea of a rat living in the house, Instead, they knew the odds were unlikely. My class had 24 students and only 2 rats. The following morning, Mrs. Larson announced only 4 parents signed the permission notes for the raffle. "Sally, please come up here and pull the names out of the hat." Sally stuck her hand in the hat, opened the first fold of paper, looked at me, and said, "Scott." I yelled, "I want Dixie." The class erupted. My friend said, "Congratulations, and I want to come over and play with him." Mrs. Larson told me, "Scott, go to the office and call your mom. Let her know you need to be picked up from school today to take Dixie home." I rushed to the office to tell the secretary of the fantastic news. When she got my mom on the phone, my mom said, "Are you okay, honey? Is something wrong? Why are you calling me from school?" I replied, "Nothing's wrong. I have great news. I won Dixie. You have to pick me up after school. He's going to be part of our family." My mom said, "Isn't that something?" As an adult, I learned that my mom used that phrase to feign excitement without lying. Being the serious kid that I was, I woke up each morning early to clean Dixie's cage and feed him before school. My mom said, "You're very responsible, just like you promised. I'm fortunate to have a son like you." A few months later, I had a weekend trip with my dad to go grouse hunting. My mom volunteered to take care of Dixie. Upon returning home, I learned she stuck 5 pencils through the gaps in the wire bars to trap Dixie in the corner of the cage. Only then would she dare open the door to clean the cage and add food. Today, as a parent, I realized my mom had made the type of uncomfortable sacrifices that often go unnoticed by their children. If she were still alive, I would offer her a toast over a glass of Dixie-approved milk, saying, "Thank you very much, Mom," and I would add jokingly, "Wasn't that something?" The next story is titled "Back to School Shopping" with Izzy the Tailor. A knish and a tape measure do go together. By Joe Kirsch Curio. More than half a century after my Catholic grammar school days, a rainy September morning still brings back the unmistakable echoes of Sister David's classroom welcome. "Please hang up your coats and place your galoshes in the wardrobe, and stand in place for the Pledge of Allegiance and morning prayers." That same rainy day, pitter-patter also brings back memories of the dreaded back-to-school outfit shops to Herzog's, the Husky Kid clothing store in my Brooklyn neighborhood. It also gives me an abrupt reminder that I've apparently been on a diet since at least 1967. At Herzog's, the ever-present Izzy the Tailor was there with a tape measure draped around his collar and a nubbin of soap in hand to mark the legs of my pinned pant cuffs. Ever the Knipser, joking and babbling and more than willing to offer advice to my father on where he could get a beautiful pastrami on rye, a delicious knish, and a nice cold Dr. Brown's cream soda. The neighborhood family owned Clothia specialized in back-to-school chubby kid wear for us unique husky, burly, stocky boys who were most likely destined to a future of slip-on loafers and a morning regimen of statins. Normally, this preschool fall splurge would begin with my father and me stopping at Moe's, who still sold pickles out of a wooden barrel on Havemeyer Street. That was usually followed by 2 of us splitting a giant hot dog from Gottlieb's over on Roebling, who, according to Izzy, made a brisket so tender even a bad news could wait. Mind you, none of this really helped very much with the fitting of the back-to-school garments or the eventual required letting out of my new black trousers. In reality, this trip should have been simply buying some black pants, a few crisp white collared shirts, and a couple of green clip-on ties. But by the early 70s, St. Cecilia's, like many Catholic grammar schools, began shifting away from the strict uniform policies and inching toward more relaxed styles. Most of my friends who shopped at regular stores like Sears and Woolworth were now getting to choose red and yellow blazers, avocado-colored shirts, and platform shoes. I, on the other hand, inevitably ended up at Herzog's, getting a very dark blue suit and those shiny black shoes, usually reserved for deceased at a wake. To this day, carrying the baggage of being the kid who hadn't seen much of the high side of the seesaw, I still go with the widow at the bar mitzvah, black-on-black look, The only time I dabble with color and fashion is when I put on those snazzy Italian guy socks, which incidentally go very nicely with the shiny black wake shoes. Still today, after many Septembers and back-to-school shopping trips, I've come to be content with my conservative wardrobe and with the realization that the apple, or perhaps the knish, didn't fall far from the tree. You see, here I am, some 50 years later on this rainy fall morning, still in Brooklyn and just a few blocks away from my alma mater, wearing a fairly conservative dark blue sport jacket, avoiding any treacherous tangles of detangling shoelaces. I am comfortable in a pair of black slip-on Skechers, and I'm realizing that those back-to-school shopping trips weren't so bad after all. Other than having to stand there on the creaky wooden platform, listening to Izzy and my father debate the snap factor of a good kosher frankfurter versus a stick of Sicilian salami, back-to-school shopping was enjoyable, cultural and educational experience. After all, it was during those shopping trips to Herzog's that I learned there is, in fact, a direct connection between cured meats, kosher potato-based products, and Jewish-owned haberdasheries. Now, as I assess my good old days memories of back-to-school shopping, the one thing I recall is that they were delicious. Next is the rewind section. Famous quote, "Life starts all over again when it gets crisp in the fall." F. Scott Fitzgerald, The Great Gatsby. Advertising flashback. Bluebell Incorporated was the forerunner for the Wrangler brand. The company originally sold sturdy overalls and clothing. Then in 1943, it acquired Casey Jones Work Clothes Company, and with it, the rights to Wrangler brand name, which was seldom used at the time. Bluebell continued to manufacture clothing as seen in their ad, 1954, as well-developed Wrangler jeans brand. And there's a little boy holding his father's hand, an apple and some books. And it says, "Back to school in bright, sturdy bluebells." And he's wearing red jeans and a little plaid coat. Looks like he's about 3 years old. Which of these popular TV shows did not premiere in the 1960s? Bewitched, Hogan Heroes, Monkees, Twilight Zone, The Beverly Hillbillies, The Brady Bunch, Bonanza, and Star Trek. Answers. Both The Twilight Zone and Bonanza premiered in 1959. The first dates of the other shows include Bewitched 1964, Hogan's Heroes 1965, The Monkees 1965, The Beverly Hillbillies 1962, The Brady Bunch 1969, and Star Trek 1966. Antiques Corner. Question. What can you tell me about this ceramic bourbon decanter? Was there a particular occasion for which it was made, or was it a general promotion? The piece measures approximately 12 inches high and is in perfect condition, except for the somewhat worn paper label. The mark on the bottom reads, "Austin Nichols Wild Turkey 101 Proof, Liquor Bottle, 185, Limited Edition, Ceramic, Number 6. Answer. Jim Beam Distilling Company began producing ceramic figural whiskey decanters in the mid-1950s, but this decorative form of packaging took more than a decade to catch on. At the peak of popularity, more than 20 distilleries were packaging some of their products in figurine bottles. Austin Nicholas Distillery Company of Lawrenceburg, Kentucky, first packaged its Wild Turkey bourbon in ceramic turkey bottles in 1971. Issued in 1976, this decanter was the sixth in a series of eight by Tom Hoff, retired editor of Antique Weekly. Metro Daily News, October 2, 1950. New comic strip debuts. Charles Schulz introduces host of Peanuts characters for Sunday Funnies. The next story is Pennies from Heaven. When I heard pennies would no longer be minted in a childhood memory returned. In 1976, I was in eighth grade, class of Mr. Kretzer, known to be the toughest teacher at Burdick School in Milwaukee, Wisconsin. Each morning, Mr. K called out hot lunch money. Students lined up at his desk with 30 cents in hand. He wrote each name in a large line envelope and placed the money in it. When the last kid paid his fee, he taped the envelope and sent one of the students to deliver the envelope to the cafeteria. ladies. Eventually, the student returned to the room with a string of small tickets. The tickets are what we use to pay for lunch. One day before class, a notorious classroom prankster piped up, "Pay your lunch in all pennies tomorrow for April Fool's Day." The next day, when Mr. K called hot lunch money, we snickered as we lined up by his desk. When the first kid turned in 30 pennies, Mr. K arched an eyebrow and continued. As the next person paid, he looked up in amazement. By the time the third student paid, he laughed slightly and smirked. "The lunch ladies aren't going to like this," he surmised. As he put extra tape on the envelope, it was ready to burst with 630 pennies inside. He was right. The lunch ladies did not find it humorous, and since they had to count the coins. When the distressed envelope returned with tickets, it read boldly, "Do not bring pennies," by June Karninsky. That's all the time we have for today. This has been Mary reading from Talking Information Center from Good Old Days, September-October 2026 issue. Thank you for listening.
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0: Hi, my name is Billy, and here is tonight's weather forecast for the Talking Information Center. This evening, it will be partly cloudy with a breeze low around 51. The sun rose today at 6:28 a.m. The sun will set today at 6:47 p.m. The sun will rise tomorrow at 6:30 a.m. And that's all the weather I have for today. I'm Billy giving you the weather for the Talking Information Center. Have a wonderful evening.
1: Hello?
2: Man, where are you? 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

0: Breaking news this hour at Town Hall. I'm Bob Agnew in Washington. President Trump says he's banning three media outlets from the White House.
1: President Trump says he is banning CNN, MS Now, and Politico from the White House due to what he called unfavorable coverage, and says more could follow. In a post on Truth Social, he said it was for constant reporting of fake news. It's the administration's latest test of First Amendment protections, and it could upend the traditional five-network TV pool that covers the president. The president has pursued legal action against a variety of media outlets, including the New York Times, the Wall Street Journal, and the BBC. The Associated Press is still involved in the case after he kicked their journalists out of smaller events at the White House in retaliation for not changing the Gulf of Mexico's name. Jennifer King, Washington.
0: It could be another reason for the ultra-rich to consider switching states. California voters about to decide whether billionaires should pay a 5% wealth tax. And two wealthy supporters are facing some very simple challenges.
2: Tom Steyer and NVIDIA CEO Jensen Huang both support California's proposed billionaire tax. Huang says he's perfectly fine paying it, potentially more than $7 billion. But critics ask, if they truly believe the tax is necessary, why wait for voters? Nothing prevents them from donating that money to California right now. The proposal may promise redistribution, but it could also drive wealth and innovation out of the state. Richard Boyd reporting.
0: A new report raising questions about coordination among federal judges handling President Trump's immigration crackdown in Minnesota.
3: The judges say they were responding to a surge in cases, sharing legal templates and consulting by email. Critics, however, argue that this amounted to coordinated resistance against the administration and its immigration agenda. The judges insist they were protecting their court's due process. This controversy highlights an escalating clash between the judiciary and the Trump administration. Ron Taylor reporting.
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0: The Texas Department of Transportation has paused issuing permits for flock cameras and other automated license plate readers along state roads.
5: The decision, directed by Governor Greg Abbott, doesn't affect cameras already installed. The agency confirmed the pause on Thursday. The cameras scan vehicles to compile license plate data, raising privacy concerns. Abbott's late August order blocked state funding for these cameras, leading to hundreds being shut down. City councils and county commissions have also unplugged cameras due to privacy concerns and misuse by law enforcement. Keith Peters reporting.
0: Mississippi will assemble the state's largest law enforcement presence ever for a college football game this weekend. It's part of heightened security in place around the stadium and off campus, for that matter, for the much-anticipated game tonight against LSU and former Rebels coach Lane Kiffin. You'll find breaking news and analysis at townhall.com. Warren Buffett is stepping down as chairman of Berkshire Hathaway after leading the $1 trillion conglomerate for more than six decades.
6: Warren Buffett is taking on a new role as chairman emeritus of Berkshire Hathaway after serving as chairman since 1970. His son Howard will become the company's new chairman as part of a long-planned succession. The 96-year-old, known to many financial market followers as the Oracle of Omaha, will remain a director. Buffett says he's confident with CEO Greg Abel and his son Howard as they lead Berkshire Hathaway.
0: Buffett became famous for his methodical investing style. Buy good businesses when their prices are low and then be patient with your well-chosen picks. And he rode that very policy for decades, beating the rest of the U.S. stock market before he retired as Berkshire's chairman on Friday, less than a year after giving up his role as CEO. More on these stories at townhall.com.
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8: You might think the economics of buying and selling only applies to financial purchases, but an expert says these rules also impact your chances of finding a job or getting into a good college. We'll bring you this story.
9: Lots of markets don't work that way at all. They don't allow you to just choose what you want, even if you can afford it, because you also have to be chosen. So job markets are like that, and the same way with college admissions.
8: Then, a top doctor says you can drastically cut your risk of heart attack or stroke just by making the right decisions. We'll have the interview.
10: Start taking the lifestyle seriously, because you can reverse that problem. But first, you got to know about it so you can really focus and get motivated.
8: Those two stories and more are straight ahead on this week's InfoTrack. Stay with us. The show begins right after this.
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8: Our next guest is a Nobel Prize-winning economist and an expert in markets. And you might not realize it, but markets factor into all sorts of things, from who you marry to where you park the car. We welcome Alvin E. Roth to InfoTrack. Your new book is Who Gets What and Why? And in your book, you point out many markets that are hidden in plain view all around us. Can you talk about that a little bit?
9: Well, I take a much more broad view of what a market is than many people do. Often when we think of markets, we think of commodity markets like the stock exchange. And in a commodity market, price does all the work. The job of the stock exchange is to find the price at which supply will equal demand at each moment during the day for all the stocks. So if you want to buy shares of AT&T on the New York Stock Exchange, you don't have to care who you're dealing with. You just care about the price. But lots of markets don't work that way at all. They don't allow you to just choose what you want, even if you can afford it, because you also have to be chosen. So job markets are like that. You can't just choose to work for Google. You have to be hired. And Google can't just choose who will work for them. They have to compete with Facebook and other employers. And the same way with college admissions. Say, I teach at Stanford University. We don't fill our freshman class by raising tuition until just enough high school graduates want to come study here. It's expensive to come to Stanford, but it's cheap enough that lots of people would like to do it. And we have an admissions office, and there's a whole process of applying for colleges. It's a matching market. You can't just come to Stanford. You have to be admitted. And, of course, Stanford can't choose who comes. We have to compete with other universities. So once you start thinking of all the markets where prices don't do all the work, there are a lot of markets out there, and they're really important for our lives, for where we go to school, for where we work, maybe for who we marry.
8: Yeah, I would think how you navigate those markets is going to determine pretty much where you end up in life. Now, you talk about there being three main qualities to a successful marketplace.
9: A marketplace has to help the market be thick. It has to be an attractive place for people to come and transact so that there'll be a lot of potential transactions so that people can find what they want. So a labor market has to have lots of workers and lots of firms. A dating site has to have lots of men and lots of women. Once you've got a thick market, you sometimes have congestion. There are too many opportunities to carefully consider. You need some way to work efficiently through it. When you go to Amazon to buy something, Amazon sells lots and lots of things. So the first thing that meets you when you go to Amazon is their search engine. You can search for what you want. It helps you deal with the many things you could possibly buy and find the ones you want to buy. And lots of markets have to deal with congestion in very different ways. But if they don't deal with congestion, we probably don't know about them, and they haven't succeeded. And then marketplaces have to make markets safe and simple to transact in. You have to be confident that the market is a good place to do your business, and you have to feel safe enough that you can reveal the kind of information that you need to make a good match, that that information won't be used to take advantage of you. And those can be complicated things like revealing your preferences for schools in a school choice system, or simple things like typing in your credit card number on an internet site and being confident that no one will steal it and steal your identity.
8: We're talking on InfoTrack with Alvin E. Roth, who is winner of the Nobel Prize in Economics and a professor of economics at Stanford University and author of Who Gets What and Why. Now, is it possible, Professor, for someone to maybe reverse engineer a market knowing what you just talked about, the thickness, absence of congestion, safety and reliability, so they could reverse engineer a market to make it work better?
9: Well, I don't know that it's reverse engineering. What market designers try to do is design markets, is engineer markets so that they work better. Sometimes we run into markets that are suffering from market failures. They're not thick, or they're not dealing with congestion, or they're not safe in some way. And then we try to fix them. That's the business of market design, which I should mention is an ancient human activity. People have been designing markets since before the invention of agriculture. But only recently have economists known enough about what's going on so that we can help.
8: If I'm a consumer and I want to improve my odds of getting what I want at the right price, what can I do?
9: Well, as you say, there are many things you can do, and it depends on the market you're in. Some markets suffer from some level of congestion, and often in those markets you have to send some signals. So an example I like to give is applying to colleges. That's a matching market. You can't just choose what you want. You also have to be chosen. But because it's now pretty easy for students to make many applications to college, because you can make applications on the internet and use many of the same materials for multiple applications, the fact that you're applying to a college no longer is a strong signal of your interest in that college. Back in the day when you had to handwrite your essays, it was costly to submit an extra application, and so colleges that got your application understood that you might be particularly interested in them. But today that's less true. And because colleges get many more applications than they can admit, they have to admit a little selectively. They have to think, most colleges have to think, not just how much do they like you, but how interested are you in them? Is it likely that if they spend time recruiting you instead of someone else, that you'll actually matriculate, that you'll actually come? So people have to send two kinds of signals in a congested market. One is, look at me. I'm a desirable match. I have high school grades. I would be a good college student. That's sort of like a peacock's tail. It says, look at me. I'm a healthy peacock. You should be interested in me. But the second kind of signal is more subtle. It says, not only should you be interested in me, I'm interested in you. And therefore, spending time recruiting me has a good chance of success and is therefore worth doing.
8: I would think that the advent of software and the internet has really made a lot of markets work much better.
9: I think that's true. It's made many markets work better. It's made some markets maybe work a little worse. But it has certainly put marketplaces in our pockets. It's made markets much more ubiquitous. If you want to go to a conventional market, you have to go to where it is, and you have to go when it's open. But with your smartphone in your pocket, the market is wherever you are, and it's pretty much open whenever you're interested. You can buy on Amazon at any time of day. Your listing on LinkedIn is helping you find a job, you know, constantly. So, yes, I think putting markets on the Internet and on mobile apps has definitely changed them.
8: In terms of the average consumer who perhaps wants to just improve their life and be more happy and successful, what kind of tips could you give, if any, from your book?
9: Pay attention to the details of the market that you're dealing with. For instance, let's go back to college admissions. That's a congested market. There are lots of applications. There are lots of colleges. In a congested market, what it means to be a congested market is the participants have trouble giving careful consideration to all the possible transactions they could make. So colleges have trouble giving careful consideration to all their applicants. And so they look for signals. They look for signals not just that you would be a good student, but that you're interested in them. So if you know a high school senior who's going to visit some college campuses, you should tell him to be very sure that when he visits, he should sign the guest book in the admissions office, because they care about that. They care who came to visit. That's a signal that you're interested in them. And that plays a big role in the admissions decisions of many colleges. Similarly, there are markets where decisions have to be made very quickly. One reason they might have to be made very quickly is that, say, people who offer jobs worry that if you take a long time thinking about whether you want their job or not, and then you say no in the end, during that time, the people they want to make offers to, in case you turn them down, may already have taken other jobs. So it might be that in such a market, you'll have to make your decision very quickly, and so you should do some preparation beforehand. That's what we see right now in the market for law graduates, for instance, who want to be clerks for appellate judges. That's one of the fancy jobs that a graduate of law school can have. But they get exploding offers. They have to decide immediately when the offer is made whether they'll take it without being able to wait and find out what other offers might be forthcoming. And if you can't answer immediately, the offer is often withdrawn. So if you know that, if you're in that market and you know that, then you have to do your homework and be ready to say yes if the offer comes without hesitating. So I think that's part of the story, is that you should keep your eyes open, see how the markets you're engaged in are working, and understand what you have to do to transact them.
8: The book is Who Gets What and Why. The author is Alvin E. Roth, the winner of the Nobel Prize in Economics and a professor at Stanford. Thank you so much for joining us today.
9: Thank you for having me.
8: Next, want to slash your risk of heart attack or stroke? A medical doctor has the answers. Coming up.
3: Don't go away. InfoTrack will be back right after this.
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8: Small decisions you make each day can have a huge impact on your chances of having a heart attack or stroke. InfoTrack's Roy Mackey talks with a medical expert to get the facts you need. Roy?
19: Thanks, Chris. Dr. Joel Kahn is a cardiologist and clinical professor of medicine at the Wayne State University School of Medicine in Detroit and the author of the book, The Whole Heart Solution, Halt Heart Disease Now with the Best Alternative and Traditional Medicine. In your book, you list some statistics that really illustrate the magnitude of heart disease versus other causes of death that everyone knows about. Can you just run through a couple of those?
20: Absolutely, because I don't think you can overstate the statistics and the importance of talking about heart disease, although we have many other medical issues that are clearly important. But it still remains, for both men and women, the leading cause of death is cardiovascular disease. That's heart, blood pressure, and stroke-related illnesses. What I find shocking still is every 34 seconds in the United States of America, somebody is experiencing a new heart attack. And every 40 or 41 seconds in the United States of America, somebody is dying of cardiovascular disease. And although I have great respect and concern for my patients that have other ailments, take breast cancer, for example, a woman is 10 times as likely to die of heart issues than to die of breast cancer.
19: Dr. Kahn, you believe in something called preventative cardiology, which is not really a term that most of our listeners have probably heard much of. Why is it that most medical students are only taught how to deal with heart disease after it's become a serious problem, as opposed to preventing it in the first place?
20: There have been efforts for the past at least 50 years to identify what habits or genetics or lifestyle brings on heart disease. That's how we learned that smoking was bad for the heart. That wasn't necessarily known 60 years ago. But we've known those things, and basically we wait till people develop them, and then we try and treat those problems. But we don't really attack the root cause. We don't attack early in life. Nutrition, exercise, keeping your hands off cigarettes, getting a good night's sleep, managing stress, the kind of simple strategies that really could get at the root cause of why you're reaching for donuts and why you're reaching for whipped cream, hot chocolate, and the rest of things that kind of the habits that trigger developing blood pressure and diabetes and obesity. And so the new approach is get to the root cause, correct it before it develops, and we can actually bend the curve and start seeing heart disease become a much less important problem. There's no question, and everybody agrees, as much as 85% or more of heart disease cases are completely preventable with simple steps.
19: You mentioned diet and nutrition just a moment ago. If you're going to recommend just one nutritional or dietary change that could improve the average person's heart health, what would that be?
20: There's no doubt that adding more fruits and vegetables, what I call the rainbow diet, all those beautiful colors, the purples, the oranges, the reds, the yellows, and lots of green. If you want to pay for organic, great. But even conventional fruits and vegetables are a much better nutritional source. You get so much nutrition and very few calories, so you're going to start to bend the curve on gaining weight. And if you will fill your plate up with those brightly colored, fresh fruits and vegetables, you can literally start to heal your arteries.
19: Most people think, hey, if I do have a heart problem, the doctor can always prescribe a drug or even perform surgery. But you're a believer that drugs and surgery are not always the answer.
20: Well, not always. There's no doubt that there are people. I mean, I'm a cardiologist, and I still recommend bypass surgery. I still place stents in the hearts of my patients. But they are going to be in very bad condition with no other option, because the science would say in that situation they're going to benefit. For most others, number one, you don't want to wait till you need a bypass. You don't want to wait till you need a stent in your heart. You want to start working on this. You're never too young to start working on preventing heart disease and reversing heart disease. And number two, it's amazing how powerful food, exercise, stress reduction is, and reversing heart disease. It just isn't discussed a lot, and it isn't taught a lot. There aren't always billing codes for a physician to take the time to do it. And even well-intentioned ones, of which there's many, just have to go through the basics that pay the overhead once in a while. But there's a revolution coming, and a lot of us are talking about it.
19: Our guest on InfoTrack is Dr. Joel Kahn. He's a cardiologist and a clinical professor of medicine at the Wayne State University School of Medicine in Detroit and the author of the book, The Whole Heart Solution. Dr. Kahn, there are some tests that you recommend in your book that are not really commonly used by doctors, in some cases not covered by insurance, that you do recommend. Tell us about some of those.
20: Well, the number one most important one, in my opinion, as a cardiologist who's been doing this for 25 years, is a test. If you do not know of any heart disease, but you're concerned, you're approaching 50, you've smoked in the past, your blood pressure or your cholesterol or your blood sugar, or maybe your brother or your sister had a heart attack or a bypass, you really need to know if your arteries are getting clogged up or not. And it's hard to know. They're small. Heart arteries are small. They're deep inside. One of the heart doctor's secrets is that even with a visit to the doctor, an electrocardiogram, even a stress test, you do not see heart arteries to know if they're blocked. Ah, so what is there? There is a CAT scan of the heart called a coronary artery calcium CAT scan. And that test takes maybe 30 seconds. You just hold your breath, nothing injected, no IV. You don't have to do any exercise. And when the results are analyzed by computer, you will get a report back that will tell you if your three very important heart arteries are free of deterioration, or if they are starting to deteriorate, how bad. And if you get the good report, yeah, you still want to eat your fruits and vegetables, you want to take your walk, you want to never smoke, and you want to deal with stress. But if your arteries are showing up with a lot of deterioration, you really probably need to see a specialist and start taking lifestyle seriously, because you can reverse that problem. But first, you got to know about it so you can really focus and get motivated. I love that test. It's usually not covered by insurance. In my city, sometimes hospitals charge $75 out of pocket. Some charge $200. But overall, it's one of the best investments you can make when you're getting middle life.
19: And the other tests that you think are also important?
20: Well, we'll go to the basics for sure. Know your blood pressure, because it is a silent killer. Know your cholesterol, because it's another silent killer. Know your blood sugar, it's a silent killer. There is an ultrasound. The ultrasound uses echo. That can be done of the artery to the brain called the carotid artery that also can screen for silent early artery damage. It's also usually not covered by insurance, called a carotid IMT, three letters IMT, that can also serve the purpose. But I like to get the heart CAT scan because the heart is really where those heart attacks are occurring.
19: Dr. Joel Kahn, cardiologist and clinical professor of medicine at the Wayne State University School of Medicine in Detroit and the author of The Whole Heart Solution, Halt Heart Disease Now with the Best Alternative and Traditional Medicine. 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
20: Thank you, and you have a great day.
19: And for InfoTrack, I'm Roy Mackey.
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21: Oh,
2: Children in poor neighborhoods tend to do worse in school. They can end up struggling through life or even turning to crime later on. Why is this, and what can be done about it? A new anti-poverty initiative is underway, and some say it's changing how educators and politicians look at poverty in America. Here to tell us about it is Paul Tough. He's author of Whatever It Takes. Now, you're an editor at the New York Times Magazine, and the subject of your book was originally a New York Times Magazine cover story. For those of you who haven't heard anything about this, tell us about Jeff Canada and the Harlem Children's Zone and why you're writing about this.
9: Well, Jeffrey Canada is a man who was working in Harlem for many years on lots of different programs for kids, sort of isolated programs that would deal with truancy or drugs or trying to prevent crime. And about 10 years ago, he came to the realization that even though the programs that he was running were having a good effect for the kids who were enrolled in them, when he looked around Harlem as a whole or any other big city neighborhood throughout the country, the problems for inner city kids just seemed to keep getting worse, that they were falling further behind in school, they were falling into all sorts of...
2: About this, tell us about Jeff Canada and the Harlem Children's Zone and why you're writing about this.
9: Well, Jeffrey Canada is a man who was working in Harlem for many years on lots of different programs for kids, sort of isolated programs that would deal with truancy or drugs or trying to prevent crime. And about 10 years ago, he came to the realization that even though the programs that he was running were having a good

0: failure, not a success. Mm-hmm. And that was what spurred him to create the Harlem Children's Zone. It started as a 24-block neighborhood, and now it's a 97-block neighborhood in central Harlem. And the idea is that rather than just treat a few kids or deal with a couple of years in their lives, he tries to bombard those kids with services of all kinds, both educational and social services, that start literally at birth and go all the way through college.
1: I would think that trying to change a system that's probably entrenched, an educational system, has met with resistance. How did this go over at first?
0: Well, it's met with resistance in a couple of different ways. One is that the school that he started back in 2004 is a charter school, and charters are sometimes politically controversial because they're outside of the regular school system to a certain degree. They sometimes use non-unionized teachers, so there's a fight over those. But there's also, for him, a political fight kind of on the other side as well, which is that a lot of the people that tend to back charter schools tend to say that schools alone can solve the problems that poor kids have. And what Jeff is saying is that that's not true, that schools need to get a whole lot better, that we can accomplish a lot more in schools than we are accomplishing in inner city neighborhoods. But at the same time, it doesn't make sense to just try to fix the schools without also fixing all the other things in a poor child's life, everything from their families to what happens before school, what happens after school, summer vacation, that you really need to look at the problem in its totality as a whole.
1: How is this project working so far? Are there any indications that it's successful?
0: There are. There are lots of anecdotal indications. There are a lot of kids enrolled, and in any of their programs, you can see that there are a lot of kids doing well. In terms of numbers, data that you can actually point at, there's a couple of different things. One is that they have a preschool program, which is very intensive. It's an all-day program. It runs 11 months out of the year, many more hours than your average pre-K does. And it is very successful at raising kids up to a high level of achievement even before they get to kindergarten. So often in neighborhoods like Harlem, kids arrive in kindergarten already well behind where they should be. And this erases that gap altogether so that they're starting kindergarten on grade level. And then Jeff has this thing called the conveyor belt, which is sort of this interlocking series of programs that start from birth and go all the way into and through the charter school. And the kids that started at the beginning of that conveyor belt a few years ago are now in fourth grade. And last year, they got the first standardized test results from their state test in New York State. And whereas kids in Harlem usually do well below the state and city average, these kids were above the city average both in math and in reading. And in math, in fact, they were way ahead. So who knows how these kids will do as they go forward, but there are lots of indications that they are in a much different situation than kids at that age usually are in Harlem.
1: Paul, you write about the parents and how obviously the ones whose kids get into these programs are elated, but the ones whose kids do not get in, luck of the draw, are quite devastated. What about those folks?
0: You're absolutely right. There's a scene in my book where there's a lottery for the charter school, and there's a room full of parents, and half of them leave happy, and half of them leave angry and upset. And that's something that Jeff Canada takes really seriously. It hits him hard on an emotional level because his goal is to really touch as many kids as possible. That is just a question of expansion, that he wants to continue to expand to be able to reach more and more kids. The place where he has been able to reach a much higher level of saturation is in the earliest years of children's lives.
1: The book is Whatever It Takes, Jeffrey Canada's Quest to Change Harlem and America. The author, Paul Tough, and you have a website, Paul, which is very simply paultough.com, paultough.com, so check it out. Paul, thanks so much for joining us on InfoTrack.
0: Thank you very much.
1: That'll do it for this edition of InfoTrack. 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

0: That authorizes further sanctions and tariffs against Russia and the Kremlin's ongoing conflict with Ukraine. Millions in Cuba are without electricity today as the power grid shuts down. The Cuban government announced a nationwide outage on its site and gave no reason for it. Officials say they were simply activating service restoration protocols. This is SRN News.
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4: In the name of the Father, and of the Son, and of the Holy Spirit, amen. I believe in God, the Father Almighty, creator of heaven and earth, and in Jesus Christ, his only Son, our Lord, who was conceived by the Holy Spirit, born of the Virgin Mary, suffered under Pontius Pilate, was crucified, died, and was buried. He descended into hell. The third day he rose again from the dead. He ascended into heaven and sits at the right hand of God the Father Almighty. From thence he shall come to judge the living and the dead. I believe in the Holy Spirit, the Holy Catholic Church, the communion of saints, the forgiveness of sins, and the resurrection of the body, and life everlasting. Amen. Our Father, who art in heaven, hallowed be thy name. Thy kingdom come, thy will be done, on earth as it is in heaven. Give us this day our daily bread, and forgive us our trespasses, as we forgive those who trespass against us. And lead us not into temptation, but deliver us from evil. Amen. Hail Mary, full of grace, the Lord is with thee. Blessed art thou among women, and blessed is the fruit of thy womb, Jesus. Holy Mary, Mother of God, pray for us sinners, now and at the hour of our death. Amen. Hail Mary, full of grace, the Lord is with thee. Blessed art thou among women, and blessed is the fruit of thy womb, Jesus. Holy Mary, Mother of God, pray for us sinners, now and at the hour of our death. Amen. Hail Mary, full of grace, the Lord is with thee. Blessed art thou among women, and blessed is the fruit of thy womb, Jesus. Holy Mary, Mother of God, pray for us sinners, now and at the hour of our death. Amen. Glory be to the Father, and to the Son, and to the Holy Spirit, as it was in the beginning, is now, and ever shall be, world without end. Amen. O my Jesus, forgive us our sins, save us from the fires of hell. Lead all souls to heaven, especially those in most need of thy mercy.
5: The first joyful mystery, the Annunciation. Our Father, who art in heaven, hallowed be thy name. Thy kingdom come, thy will be done, on earth as it is in heaven. Give us this day our daily bread, and forgive us our trespasses, as we forgive those who trespass against us. And lead us not into temptation, but deliver us from evil. Amen. Hail Mary, full of grace, the Lord is with thee. Blessed art thou amongst women, and blessed is the fruit of thy womb, Jesus. Holy Mary, Mother of God, pray for us sinners, now and at the hour of our death. Amen. Hail Mary, full of grace, the Lord is with thee. Blessed art thou amongst women, and blessed is the fruit of thy womb, Jesus. Holy Mary, Mother of God, pray for us sinners, now and at the hour of our death. Amen. Hail Mary, full of grace, the Lord is with thee. Blessed art thou amongst women, and blessed is the fruit of thy womb, Jesus. Holy Mary, Mother of God, pray for us sinners, now and at the hour of our death. Amen. Hail Mary, full of grace, the Lord is with thee. Blessed art thou amongst women, and blessed is the fruit of thy womb, Jesus.
6: Holy Mary, Mother of God, pray for us sinners, now and at the hour of our death. Amen.
5: Hail Mary, full of grace, the Lord is with thee. Blessed art thou amongst women, and blessed is the fruit of thy womb, Jesus.
6: Holy Mary, Mother of God, pray for us sinners, now and at the hour of our death. Amen.
5: Hail Mary, full of grace, the Lord is with thee. Blessed art thou amongst women, and blessed is the fruit of thy womb, Jesus.
6: Holy Mary, Mother of God, pray for us sinners, now and at the hour of our death. Amen.
5: Hail Mary, full of grace, the Lord is with thee. Blessed art thou amongst women, and blessed is the fruit of thy womb, Jesus.
6: Holy Mary, Mother of God, pray for us sinners, now and at the hour of our death. Amen.
5: Hail Mary, full of grace, the Lord is with thee. Blessed art thou amongst women, and blessed is the fruit of thy womb, Jesus.
6: Holy Mary, Mother of God, pray for us sinners, now and at the hour of our death. Amen.
5: Hail Mary, full of grace, the Lord is with thee. Blessed art thou amongst women, and blessed is the fruit of thy womb, Jesus.
6: Holy Mary, Mother of God, pray for us sinners, now and at the hour of our death. Amen.
5: Hail Mary, full of grace, the Lord is with thee. Blessed art thou amongst women, and blessed is the fruit of thy womb, Jesus.
6: Holy Mary, Mother of God, pray for us sinners, now and at the hour of our death. Amen.
5: Glory be to the Father, and to the Son, and to the Holy Spirit.
6: As it was in the beginning, is now, and ever shall be,
5: world without end. Amen. O my Jesus, forgive us our sins. Save us from the fires of hell. Lead all souls to heaven, especially those in most need of thy mercy. The second joyful mystery, the Visitation.
4: Our Father, who art in heaven, hallowed be thy name. Thy kingdom come, thy will be done, on earth as it is in heaven. Give us this day our daily bread, and forgive us our trespasses, as we forgive those who trespass against us. And lead us not into temptation, but deliver us from evil. Amen. Hail Mary, full of grace, the Lord is with thee. Blessed art thou among women, and blessed is the fruit of thy womb, Jesus.
6: Holy Mary, Mother of God, pray for us sinners, now and at the hour of our death. Amen.
4: Hail Mary, full of grace, the Lord is with thee. Blessed art thou among women, and blessed is the fruit of thy womb, Jesus.
6: Holy Mary, Mother of God, pray for us sinners, now and at the hour of our death. Amen.
4: Hail Mary, full of grace, the Lord is with thee. Blessed art thou among women, and blessed is the fruit of thy womb, Jesus.
6: Holy Mary, Mother of God, pray for us sinners, now and at the hour of our death. Amen.
4: Hail Mary, full of grace, the Lord is with thee. Blessed art thou among women, and blessed is the fruit of thy womb, Jesus.
6: Holy Mary, Mother of God, pray for us sinners, now and at the hour of our death. Amen.
4: Hail Mary, full of grace, the Lord is with thee. Blessed art thou among women, and blessed is the fruit of thy womb, Jesus.
6: Holy Mary, Mother of God, pray for us sinners, now and at the hour of our death. Amen.
4: Hail Mary, full of grace, the Lord is with thee. Blessed art thou among women, and blessed is the fruit of thy womb, Jesus.
6: Holy Mary, Mother of God, pray for us sinners, now and at the hour of our death. Amen.
4: Hail Mary, full of grace, the Lord is with thee. Blessed art thou among women, and blessed is the fruit of thy womb, Jesus.
6: Holy Mary, Mother of God, pray for us sinners, now and at the hour of our death. Amen.
4: Hail Mary, full of grace, the Lord is with thee. Blessed art thou among women, and blessed is the fruit of thy womb, Jesus.
6: Holy Mary, Mother of God, pray for us sinners, now and at the hour of our death. Amen.
4: Hail Mary, full of grace, the Lord is with thee. Blessed art thou among women, and blessed is the fruit of thy womb, Jesus.
6: Holy Mary, Mother of God, pray for us sinners, now and at the hour of our death. Amen.
4: Hail Mary, full of grace, the Lord is with thee. Blessed art thou among women, and blessed is the fruit of thy womb, Jesus.
6: Holy Mary, Mother of God, pray for us sinners, now and at the hour of our death. Amen.
4: Glory be to the Father, and to the Son, and to the Holy Spirit, as it was in the beginning, is now, and ever shall be, world without end. Amen. O my Jesus, forgive us our sins, save us from the fires of hell. Lead all souls to heaven, especially those in most need of thy mercy.
5: The third joyful mystery, the Nativity. Our Father, who art in heaven, hallowed be thy name. Thy kingdom come, thy will be done, on earth as it is in heaven.
6: Give us this day our daily bread, and forgive us our trespasses, as we forgive those who trespass against us. And lead us not into temptation, but deliver us from evil. Amen.
5: Hail Mary, full of grace, the Lord is with thee. Blessed art thou amongst women, and blessed is the fruit of thy womb, Jesus.
6: Holy Mary, Mother of God, pray for us sinners, now and at the hour of our death. Amen.
5: Hail Mary, full of grace, the Lord is with thee. Blessed art thou amongst women, and blessed is the fruit of thy womb, Jesus.
6: Holy Mary, Mother of God, pray for us sinners, now and at the hour of our death. Amen.
5: Hail Mary, full of grace, the Lord is with thee. Blessed art thou amongst women, and blessed is the fruit of thy womb, Jesus.
6: Holy Mary, Mother of God, pray for us sinners, now and at the hour of our death. Amen.
5: Hail Mary, full of grace, the Lord is with thee. Blessed art thou amongst women, and blessed is the fruit of thy womb, Jesus.
6: Holy Mary, Mother of God, pray for us sinners, now and at the hour of our death. Amen.
5: Hail Mary, full of grace, the Lord is with thee. Blessed art thou amongst women, and blessed is the fruit of thy womb, Jesus.
6: Holy Mary, Mother of God, pray for us sinners, now and at the hour of our death. Amen.
5: Hail Mary, full of grace, the Lord is with thee. Blessed art thou amongst women, and blessed is the fruit of thy womb, Jesus.
6: Holy Mary, Mother of God, pray for us sinners, now and at the hour of our death. Amen.
5: Hail Mary, full of grace, the Lord is with thee. Blessed art thou amongst women, and blessed is the fruit of thy womb, Jesus.
6: Holy Mary, Mother of God, pray for us sinners, now and at the hour of our death. Amen.
5: Hail Mary, full of grace, the Lord is with thee. Blessed art thou amongst women, and blessed is the fruit of thy womb, Jesus.
6: Holy Mary, Mother of God, pray for us sinners, now and at the hour of our death. Amen.
5: Hail Mary, full of grace, the Lord is with thee. Blessed art thou amongst women, and blessed is the fruit of thy womb, Jesus.
6: Holy Mary, Mother of God, pray for us sinners, now and at the hour of our death. Amen.
5: Hail Mary, full of grace, the Lord is with thee. Blessed art thou amongst women, and blessed is the fruit of thy womb, Jesus.
6: Holy Mary, Mother of God, pray for us sinners, now and at the hour of our death. Amen.
5: Glory be to the Father, and to the Son, and to the Holy Spirit.
6: As it was in the beginning, is now, and ever shall be,
5: world without end. Amen. O my Jesus, forgive us our sins. Save us from the fires of hell. Lead all souls to heaven, especially those in most need of thy mercy. The fourth joyful mystery, the presentation in the temple.
4: Our Father, who art in heaven, hallowed be thy name. Thy kingdom come, thy will be done, on earth as it is in heaven. Give us this day our daily bread, and forgive us our trespasses, as we forgive those who trespass against us. And lead us not into temptation, but deliver us from evil. Amen. Hail Mary, full of grace, the Lord is with thee. Blessed art thou among women, and blessed is the fruit of thy womb, Jesus.
6: Holy Mary, Mother of God, pray for us sinners, now and at the hour of our death. Amen.
4: Hail Mary, full of grace, the Lord is with thee. Blessed art thou among women, and blessed is the fruit of thy womb, Jesus.
6: Holy Mary, Mother of God, pray for us sinners, now and at the hour of our death. Amen.
4: Hail Mary, full of grace, the Lord is with thee. Blessed art thou among women, and blessed is the fruit of thy womb, Jesus.
6: Holy Mary, Mother of God, pray for us sinners, now and at the hour of our death. Amen.
4: Hail Mary, full of grace, the Lord is with thee. Blessed art thou among women, and blessed is the fruit of thy womb, Jesus.
6: Holy Mary, Mother of God, pray for us sinners, now and at the hour of our death. Amen.
4: Hail Mary, full of grace, the Lord is with thee. Blessed art thou among women, and blessed is the fruit of thy womb, Jesus.
6: Holy Mary, Mother of God, pray for us sinners, now and at the hour of our death. Amen.
4: Hail Mary, full of grace, the Lord is with thee. Blessed art thou among women, and blessed is the fruit of thy womb, Jesus.
6: Holy Mary, Mother of God, pray for us sinners, now and at the hour of our death. Amen.
4: Hail Mary, full of grace, the Lord is with thee. Blessed art thou among women, and blessed is the fruit of thy womb, Jesus.
6: Holy Mary, Mother of God, pray for us sinners, now and at the hour of our death. Amen.
4: Hail Mary, full of grace, the Lord is with thee. Blessed art thou among women, and blessed is the fruit of thy womb, Jesus.
6: Holy Mary, Mother of God, pray for us sinners, now and at the hour of our death. Amen.
4: Hail Mary, full of grace, the Lord is with thee. Blessed art thou among women, and blessed is the fruit of thy womb, Jesus.
6: Holy Mary, Mother of God, pray for us sinners, now and at the hour of our death. Amen.
4: Hail Mary, full of grace, the Lord is with thee. Blessed art thou among women, and blessed is the fruit of thy womb, Jesus.
6: Holy Mary, Mother of God, pray for us sinners, now and at the hour of our death. Amen.
4: Glory be to the Father, and to the Son, and to the Holy Spirit, as it was in the beginning, is now, and ever shall be, world without end. Amen. O my Jesus, forgive us our sins, save us from the fires of hell. Lead all souls to heaven, especially those in most need of thy mercy.
5: The fifth joyful mystery, the finding in the temple. Our Father, who art in heaven, hallowed be thy name. Thy kingdom come, thy will be done, on earth as it is in heaven.
6: Give us this day our daily bread, and forgive us our trespasses, as we forgive those who trespass against us. And lead us not into temptation, but deliver us from evil. Amen.
5: Hail Mary, full of grace, the Lord is with thee. Blessed art thou amongst women, and blessed is the fruit of thy womb, Jesus.
6: Holy Mary, Mother of God, pray for us sinners, now and at the hour of our death. Amen.
5: Hail Mary, full of grace, the Lord is with thee. Blessed art thou amongst women, and blessed is the fruit of thy womb, Jesus.
6: Holy Mary, Mother of God, pray for us sinners, now and at the hour of our death. Amen.
5: Hail Mary, full of grace, the Lord is with thee. Blessed art thou amongst women, and blessed is the fruit of thy womb, Jesus.
6: Holy Mary, Mother of God, pray for us sinners, now and at the hour of our death. Amen.
5: Hail Mary, full of grace, the Lord is with thee. Blessed art thou amongst women, and blessed is the fruit of thy womb, Jesus.
6: Holy Mary, Mother of God, pray for us sinners, now and at the hour of our death. Amen.
5: Hail Mary, full of grace, the Lord is with thee. Blessed art thou amongst women, and blessed is the fruit of thy womb, Jesus.
6: Holy Mary, Mother of God, pray for us sinners, now and at the hour of our death. Amen.
5: Hail Mary, full of grace, the Lord is with thee. Blessed art thou amongst women, and blessed is the fruit of thy womb, Jesus.
6: Holy Mary, Mother of God, pray for us sinners, now and at the hour of our death. Amen.
5: Hail Mary, full of grace, the Lord is with thee. Blessed art thou amongst women, and blessed is the fruit of thy womb, Jesus.
6: Holy Mary, Mother of God, pray for us sinners, now and at the hour of our death. Amen.
5: Hail Mary, full of grace, the Lord is with thee. Blessed art thou amongst women, and blessed is the fruit of thy womb, Jesus.
6: Holy Mary, Mother of God, pray for us sinners, now and at the hour of our death. Amen.
5: Hail Mary, full of grace, the Lord is with thee. Blessed art thou amongst women, and blessed is the fruit of thy womb, Jesus.
6: Holy Mary, Mother of God, pray for us sinners, now and at the hour of our death. Amen.
5: Hail Mary, full of grace, the Lord is with thee. Blessed art thou amongst women, and blessed is the fruit of thy womb, Jesus.
6: Holy Mary, Mother of God, pray for us sinners, now and at the hour of our death. Amen.
5: Glory be to the Father, and to the Son, and to the Holy Spirit.
6: As it was in the beginning, is now, and ever shall be,
5: world without end. Amen. O my Jesus, forgive us our sins. Save us from the fires of hell. Lead all souls to heaven, especially those in most need of thy mercy.
4: Hail, Holy Queen, Mother of Mercy, our life, our sweetness, and our hope. To thee do we cry, poor banished children of Eve. To thee do we send up our sighs, mourning and weeping in this valley of tears. Turn then, most gracious Advocate, thine eyes of mercy toward us, and after this our exile, show unto us the blessed fruit of thy womb, Jesus. O clement, O loving, O sweet Virgin Mary, pray for us, O Holy Mother of God, that we may be made worthy of the promises of Christ. Let us pray. O God, whose only begotten Son, by his life, death, and resurrection, has purchased for us the rewards of eternal life, grant, we beseech you, that meditating upon these mysteries in the most holy rosary of the Blessed Virgin Mary, that we may both imitate what they contain and obtain what they promise. We ask this through the same Christ our Lord. Amen.
7: In the name of the Father, and of the Son, and of the Holy Spirit. Amen.
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9: And good morning. It is 8:56 a.m. It is Saturday, September 19th, 2026. 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
0: News. I'm Agnew in Washington. President Trump says he's banning CNN, MS Now, and Politico from the White House due to what he called unfavorable coverage, and he's threatening that more such media prohibitions could be forthcoming. That offers the administration's latest test of constitutional First Amendment protections, guaranteeing the freedom of the press. And President Trump often calls many in the mainstream media the fake news, saying that they have issued a number of false reports about him and in support of Democrats. President Trump officially signed the Russia sanctions bill into law Friday. That authorizes further sanctions and tariffs against Russia and the Kremlin's ongoing conflict with Ukraine. Millions in Cuba are without electricity today as the power grid shuts down. The Cuban government announced a nationwide outage on its site and gave no reason for it. Officials say they were simply activating service restoration protocols. This is SRN News.
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13: Good morning and welcome to the Talking Information Center. Today is Saturday, September 19th. We have today's reading of the Boston Globe being read to you by John. Good morning, John.
14: Good morning, Billy, and good morning to everyone. Our first story, SJC again asserts new housing rule is valid law. This is by Andrew Brinker, John Element, and Jeremiah Mannion of the Globe staff. 2 years ago, a controversial housing law stirred up a small uprising of cities and towns against the state. Known as the MBTA Communities Act, the law requires municipalities served by the T to make room for more multifamily housing. Many towns had spent years actively shutting out housing development, and the new law led to heated public meetings, contentious referendums, and a flurry of lawsuits. That uprising was dealt a significant blow Friday when the Supreme Judicial Court again ruled in support of MBTA communities, concluding for a second time that the housing measure is a valid general law. The unanimous ruling came in a challenge to the 2021 law by the Select Board of Marshfield, one of 177 communities required to make way for more multifamily homes under the law. But now nearly every legal challenge to MBTA communities has been dismissed. The law is one of the most ambitious attempts to boost housing production in Massachusetts in decades. The act has become a cornerstone of Governor Maura Healey's efforts, though it was passed by the legislature under her predecessor, Charlie Baker, to address the state's housing shortage and rein in high rents and home prices that are prompting some people to leave Massachusetts. But with its simmering unpopularity within some town halls, MBTA communities could also be a campaign issue in the gubernatorial race this November. Healey has embraced it and has sought to crack down on non-compliant municipalities as part of her goal to build 222,000 homes in Massachusetts by 2035. But the Republican challenger, Mike Minogue, has said he would eliminate state MBTA communities enforcement and offer legal support to cities and towns that oppose it. I'm disappointed by the SJC's decision and continue to have serious concerns about the MBTA Communities Act and the way it has been forced on municipalities, Minogue said in a statement. We believe local communities should have a meaningful voice in determining how and where housing is developed based on their own infrastructure, planning for schools, and the needs of their residents. The latest court ruling arose out of a lawsuit filed last year by Marshfield and eight other communities asserting the law was an unfunded mandate in that it imposed requirements on municipalities without providing new state funding to implement them. The communities also claimed that more multifamily development would strain local infrastructure such as roads and sewer systems. Writing for the SJC, Justice Serge Georges Jr. dismissed the unfunded mandate contention and concluded the select board did not have legal standing to invoke the constitutional voting rights of Marshfield's town meeting, which twice rejected the law. A superior court judge had rejected the town's lawsuit last year. Marshfield appealed the decision to the SJC.

CNN News. I'm Bob Agnew in Washington. President Trump says he's banning CNN, MS Now, and Politico from the White House due to what he called unfavorable coverage, and he's threatening that more such media prohibitions could be forthcoming. That offers the administration's latest test of constitutional First Amendment protections, guaranteeing the freedom of the press. And President Trump often calls many in the mainstream media the fake news, saying that they have issued a number of false reports about him and in support of Democrats. President Trump officially signed the Russia sanctions bill into law Friday.

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3: And welcome back to the Talking Information Center. I'm Dilly, and I will continue off with the Boston Globe. SJC again asserts new housing rule is valid law, but issue likely to arise in campaign for governor. This was written by Andrew Brinker, John R. Element, and Jeremiah Mannion. 2 years ago, a controversial housing law stirred a small uprising of cities and towns against the state. Known as the MBTA Communities Act, the laws required municipalities served by the T to make room for more multifamily housing. Many towns had spent years actively shutting out housing development, and the new law led to heated public meetings, contentious referendums, and a flurry of lawsuits. That uprising was dealt a significant blow Friday when the judicial court again ruled in support of MBTA communities and concluding for a second time that the housing measure is a valid general law. The unanimous ruling came in a challenge to the 2021 law by the Select Board of Marshfield, one of 177 communities required to make way for more multifamily homes under the law. But now nearly every legal challenge to MBTA communities has been dismissed. The law is one of the most ambitious attempts to boost housing production in Massachusetts in decades. The act has become a cornerstone of Governor Maura Healey's efforts, though it was passed by the legislature under her predecessor, Charlie Baker. To address the state's housing shortage and rein in high rents and home prices that are prompting some people to leave Massachusetts. But with its simmering unpopularity within some town halls, MBTA communities could also be a campaign issue in the gubernatorial race this November. Healey has embraced it and has sought to crack down on non-compliant municipalities as part of her goal to build 2,200,000 homes in Massachusetts by 2035. The Republican challenger, Mike Minog, has said he would eliminate state MBTA communities enforcement and offer legal support to cities and towns that oppose it. I'm disappointed by the SJC's decision and continue to have serious concerns about the MBTA's Communities Act and the way it has been forced on municipalities. Minogue said in a statement, "We believe local communities should have a meaningful voice in determining how and where housing is developed based on their own infrastructure, planning for schools, and the needs of their residents." The latest court ruling arose out of a lawsuit filed last year by Marshfield and eight other communities asserting the law was an unfunded mandate in that it imposed requirements on municipalities without providing new state funding to implement them. The communities also claimed that the more multifamily development would strain local infrastructure such as roads and sewer systems. Writing for the SJC, Justice Serge George Jr. dismissed the unfunded mandate contention and concluded the Select Board did not have legal standing to invoke the constitutional voting rights of Marshfield's town meeting, which twice rejected the law. A Superior Court judge had rejected the town's lawsuit last year. Marshfield appealed the decision to the SJC. Marshfield Town Council Robert Galvin said in a statement that while the ruling leaves open the unfounded mandate issue, it makes clear that the subject of the law falls within the state's reserved authority and that the town does not have the authority to exempt itself from state law. He called the ruling helpful guidance, but said it does not make local communities feel better about recent state action restricting traditionality local zoning authority. The SJC decision is the latest in a series of rulings in favor of the law that has significantly stunted efforts from cities and towns to skirt its requirements. Last year, the SJC ruled Attorney General Andrea Campbell has the authority to enforce the law after a direct challenge to it from the town of Milton. On Friday, Campbell cheered this latest ruling, saying it reaffirms that the law is constitutional and compliance is mandatory. Since it was passed 5 years ago, the law has generated pipelined of more than 7,000 new homes. But action has not come without controversy. Several cities and towns have held referendums over the zoning rules that the town officials proposed in line with law. In Milton, for instance, voters rejected a zoning plan in 2024 that would align the town with the law after a heated campaign that pitted neighbors against each other. Some local elected officials have been voted out of office over their support for compliant zoning plans. Marshfield filed its lawsuit after State Auditor Diana DiGioglio's office issued an opinion in 2025 saying the law does not provide a funding mechanism for compliance with its provisions. It claims central to Marshfield's lawsuit was the town incurred expenses designing, reviewing, and ultimately voting on new zoning rules required under the law. The court did not agree with that assessment. The complainant alleges Marshfield incurred costs from evaluating and preparing proposed zoning amendments and presenting those proposals at the town meetings, but it does not allege facts that suggest those costs were involuntarily incurred and exceeded incidental local administration expenses, Georges wrote. Cities and towns also have frequently complained new multifamily housing would strain their infrastructure in the form of more traffic on their roads, more children in their schools, and potentially greater strain on emergency services. The court found Marshfield's claim to that end too conclusionary and speculative. Jesse Kanson-Benov, executive director of the housing group Abundant Housing Massachusetts, said the ruling Friday affirms the state's authority over local zoning rules, and Kanson-Benov argued it is through restrictive local rules that the towns have limited growth. So a key meeting that the Healey administration's lofty housing production goal should come at the state level with broad land use reforms. This ruling reiterates the fact that cities and towns in Massachusetts exist under the authority of the state, said Kenson Beninov. The housing affordability crisis in our state isn't limited to one single community. It reaches across the entire state. Therefore, the state has a legitimate role in ensuring every city and town is doing their part to meet our residents' housing needs. Ultimately, most towns have fallen in line with the law. Just nine have yet to pass zoning rules that comply with it. Earlier this year, the Attorney General sued those towns, many of which have lost access to some local funding programs due to their opposition. Even Marshfield last year enacted more permissive building rules after two previous town meeting votes rejected compliance plans. The ruling, Eric Shupin, executive chief of the Housing Advocacy Cities Housing and Planning Association, means the state can move on and refocus our efforts on doing everything we can to tackle the housing crisis. The SJC founds that the housing crisis is statewide concern that falls squarely within the legislator's responsibility to deal with, Shupin said. We are looking forward to seeing the legislator do that. Andrew Brinker can be reached at andrew.brinker@globe.com. Follow him at andrewbrinker.com. And John R. Element can be reached at john.element@globe.com. Follow him on JRE Boss Globe. And Jeremiah Mannion can be reached at jeremiah@globe.com. And over to our next article. Chaos slams immigration court. Rescheduling, fast judgments stun lawyers in Chelmsford. This was written by Julia McDonald and Nito Del Rio. From Chelmsford, the Trump administration's overhaul of immigration system has propelled days of chaos here this week at the immigration court. A wave of suddenly rescheduled cases moved months or years earlier from their original dates has overwhelmed the infrastructure at the court, leaving immigrants and their attorneys alarmed and confused. Several newly appointed judges taking on cases here lack immigration law experience. One of them appeared unprepared to handle the sheer volume of cases assigned to him. In courtrooms, families with young children waited more than 6 hours for their cases to be heard. One judge had about 150 cases in his docket in one day. Mechanically issuing deportation orders and denying asylum applications one after the other. Some courtrooms crowded with dozens of people, overflowing into the hallways as they strained to hear their names called. It was complete disarray, said Sally Strinst, an immigration lawyer at Humanities Legal Group in Boston, who went to court on Tuesday for a client's case. It's astonishing and deeply disturbing. Immigrants and their attorneys said they did not get notice that they had to appear for hearing this week, despite the Department of Justice's own immigration court practice manual stating the court will send notifications by mail if there are any changes to the date, location, or time of an initial hearing. They had happened to check their online case portals and rush to make it. Others missed their case entirely, likely resulting in deportation orders. Strintz said she tried to get more information from the court, but her emails and calls went unanswered. And Strintz, along with many other New England-era attorneys who regularly come to the Chelmsford court, say that the disorganization here isn't a coincidence. It seems, attorneys say, to be a deliberate move by the Trump administration to dissuade people from pursuing their cases and serves as a tool to order as many people deported as quickly as possible. Strintz called it chaos with intention. Andrew Author, a former immigration judge and a fellow at the Center for Immigration Studies, a conservative group that supports restrictive immigration policies, said the Trump administration was focused on lowering the immense immigration court backlog of more than 3 million cases and tightening up on the standards of asylum applications. Immigrants can always take decisions up with the Board of Immigration Appeals, the highest administrative body which applies immigration law. Authors said, even if there are concerns, there are still opportunities for review, he said. The Executive Office for Immigration Review and the Department of Homeland Security did not respond to a request for comment. In the courtroom, 18 on the third floor Wednesday, dozens of people packed into immigration judge Christopher Cooper's courtroom. They largely came from across Latin America and the Caribbean. Cooper was appointed to the bench in Detroit by the Trump administration in April. Before that, according to his experience, his Executive Office for Immigration Review bio, he was an attorney for the Fraternal Order of Police and worked in Illinois and Indiana federal courts as a private practice lawyer. But now he will be filling in as a judge in Chelmsford for 6 months, he said in court. On Wednesday, he appeared remotely and ordered more than 20 people deported at their master calendar hearings, which are usually just an initial scheduling hearing. For immigration petitioners, Cooper's courtroom was particularly confusing and intimidating. He sided frequently with the request from the Department of Homeland Security attorney Daniel Hyuk, who often asked the judge to preemptively deny asylum and order immigrants deported. Mayra Niemrich, a Woburn-based immigration attorney, had two cases with Cooper on Wednesday. Cooper ordered both the Niemrich's client from Brazil, who entered the country between ages 18 and 21, deported. Niemrich was on maternity leave when she noticed around early September on the portal that some of her cases had been suddenly scheduled without notice. She could not quickly come to Chelmsford in prison. She found an attorney to cover for her, but hopped on a video conference for the hearing. It is the court's due diligence and due process to provide a hearing notice, Niemrich told the judge sternly. The respondent didn't even know that there was a hearing today because there was no hearing notice issued in the first place. Niemrich asked for just a few more days to file an asylum application and noted that her client, a 20-year-old woman, already had approved application for a special humanitarian status given to juveniles. This could eventually make her eligible for legal permanent residency. Cooper appeared unmoved. Hyuk, the DHS attorney, requested the judge issued a deportation order. Cooper agreed. The young woman who appeared in prison dabbed her eyes with tissues as the news was given to her. Throughout the hearings, Cooper also frequently dismissed the validity of asylum claims before him. A number of immigrants had to recount personal and sometimes violent experiences. Typically, these decisions and testimonies would take place down the line during merits hearings where both sides fully lay out their case before the judge. But on Wednesday, Cooper continuously asked asylum seekers and their lawyers to testify about the conditions they endured, then was quick to say they would likely fail to qualify for asylum. One attorney said her client faced persecution and police brutality based on his gender identity and sexual orientation in his home country of Brazil, including beatings and threats to his life. Cooper quickly indicated that this wouldn't be a basis for asylum, saying he was already super skeptical. Brazil is not much different from the United States when it comes to treatment of people who are gay, Cooper said. Some of the reports indicate the quality of life in Brazil, in fact, is superior to that in the United States. Cooper then invoked his own first career as a police officer, saying he had been a good policeman. One rogue officer, he said, doesn't implicate the whole government. In the afternoon, those who had been called to court squeezed together, facing an empty bench, and waited. Cooper and a DHS attorney appeared remotely. It was unclear from where their faces on screen. Their court clerk appeared remotely from Texas, the camera off. The toddlers and elementary-aged schoolchildren in the room grew tired and impatient. A 6-year-old boy from Ecuador, who had been at the court for about 6 hours, lay on the floor. He tugged at his mother's sleeve. "I want to go home," he told her in Spanish. "I'm hungry." Toward the end of the day, Cooper indicated that from his screen, he could not see everyone still in person. A volunteer court observer had to step in. "There's people here," the observer exclaimed, exacerbated, as she waved at the judge on the screen. Stella Coe, another volunteer there, took it upon herself to go find a court employee to collect everyone's information. She felt like she had a triage of the situation. "That's the first time I've seen that much chaos," said Coe, who's been observing hearings since the spring. A number of cases would soon be rescheduled. Time was running out, and the court was going to close. Julia McDonald, Nito Del Rio, can be reached at julia.mcdnr@globe.com, and you can follow her at juliamcdnr. And over to our next article, a small story. ICE officer pleads not guilty to lying to FBI. This was written by Tim Sullivan. From St. Paul, Minnesota, an immigration officer pleaded not guilty Friday to federal charges that he lied to the FBI about being attacked before he shot and wounded a Venezuelan man during the immigration crackdown in Minneapolis early this year. Immigration and Customs Enforcement Officer Christian Castro appeared before a U.S. magistrate judge after prosecutors indicted him this month on 6 federal counts of making false statements about the January 14th shooting of Julio Cesar Sousa Salles. Castro, in a black suit and with an electric motor visible on his ankle, said very little during the hearing. He was suspended without pay. State cases against Castro prosecutors said he shot 24-year-old Sousa Salles in the leg while firing through the front door of the Minneapolis home. They say Castro later lied to the investigators when he told them he had been attacked with a broom handle and a snow shovel before firing his gun. It's the first Justice Department prosecution of federal officers for actions in Operation Metro Surge, which brought thousands of agents to Twin Cities and led to sweeping protests, arrests, and the fatal shootings of 2 U.S. citizens by federal officers. And over to our next article. Research talent heads to Canada. Massachusetts losing most as scientists are lured north. This was written by Michaela Taufide. Tourism is down. Tariffs and retaliatory tariffs are up, and now Canada is spending big to poach scholars from U.S. universities. With a $1.7 billion bundle of Canadian cash in hand, roughly around $1.2 billion in U.S. dollars, Canada has lured 64 researchers from across the globe to universities from Vancouver to Toronto. Its government announced last month of those new hires, 48 from the United States are 8 of uprooting their offices, labs at Massachusetts institutions, the most researchers moving up north from any one place globally, according to a Globe analysis of the new hires. McGill University in Montreal has hired an expert in mRNA sequences, one in internet regulations, and another in biomedical technology from the Boston area universities. Some of the departing researchers say their decision to leave Massachusetts is making spurred by funding cuts, canceled grants, and ever-changing policy shifts under the Trump administration. Then there's a growing skepticism of science in the last few years, which particularly perturbed leading scientists like Phil Zamore, who studied RNA therapeutics at UMass Chan Medical School. Canada is capitalizing on the moment. Things just became crystal clear that there are a very large number of remarkably intelligent and clever people that think scientists are the problem, not the solution, said Zamore, who begins a new position at McGill next year. You don't have to do a lot to break the system because it is so fragile. Canada was not top of the mind when Zamore began to look abroad for other research opportunities. Then a colleague suggests the nation's newly announced Eddie Goldenberg Research Chairs Program. Through the Goldenberg Program, the University of Toronto has gained an astrophysicist and an economist at the expense of Massachusetts Institute of Technology and Boston University, respectively, and the University of British Columbia has lured two scientists from Harvard University. Marty Meehan, president of the University of Massachusetts System, said the Canadian courtship is the latest chapter of a story that he has long predicted and one he expects will continue the hemorrhaging of the state's research sector. The European Union has made a similar push to become a magnet for researchers, and China launched a new visa to lure top talent. Other countries are investing billions of dollars in researchers, and of British Columbia has lured two scientists from Harvard University. Marty Meehan, president of the University of Massachusetts System, said the Canadian courtship is the latest chapter of a story that he has long predicted and one he expects will continue the hemorrhaging of the state's research sector. The European

Other countries are investing billions of dollars in researchers and making it easier for them to do their work, while our country makes it more difficult, Meehan said. Ultimately, the Massachusetts economy is going to pay the price. Zamore is taking not only his life's work, but also four additional researchers in his UMass lab with him. In an announcement, McGill said his work will strengthen RNA therapeutics, infertility research, and translational life sciences in Canada. It is a tragedy for the researchers and a tragedy for our region, said Rob McCarron, the chief executive of the Association of Independent Colleges and the Universities in Massachusetts. What they're working on, what they are doing research on, will ultimately benefit us all. Meehan said talent like Zamore will be hard to replace, although the school has already named a new chair in the NRNA Institute. We hire the best people that we can get in their fields, and we do believe we have folks who will be able to take their place, said Meehan. But eventually, I worry long-term about whether people will go into research. For years, Zamore thought in his own research was emblematic of a long-standing American investment in science. One of the drug he helped develop to treat patients with polyneuropathy, which the FDA approved in 2018, originated from research started in 1998. That investment and his whole career until this moment has been rooted in Massachusetts. He first studied at Harvard, earning a bachelor and a PhD in biochemistry and molecular biology. His research into RNA proteins began as a postdoc at the Whitehead Institute at MIT. He became a professor at UMass Chan in Worcester, founded two biotech companies in the Cambridge, and secured more than 100 patents. Zamore is not alone in his disillusionment with the challenging research landscape, especially during the first 2 years of Donald Trump's return to office. Last year, The Globe and Mass Inc. Polling Group conducted a survey in which over 350 scientists shared the administration's actions threatened the state's standing as a global hub of biomedical research. And last year, a report from the Greater Boston Chamber of Commerce warned that the key drivers of the local economy, universities and hospitals, were at risk due to federal policy changes. The report concluded that EDS and MEDS produce $156 billion in economic output and nearly $4 billion in tax revenue each year, and also support more than 800,000 jobs. The Canadian government's wooing of researchers underscored these concerns. In Canada, each researcher will receive guaranteed funding for 8 years with the ability to apply for a four-year extension. Some began their position this year, and the rest will make the move ahead of the next academic school year. The Canadian government has announced it will recruit a second class of scholars. In the meantime, Meehan said, the state is taking too long to respond. Until Massachusetts legislature takes action, Meehan said it is harder for him to offer a counter to convince academics to stay put. He wants the legislature to pass what's called the DRIVE Act, which Governor Maura Healey proposed last year to invest $400 million in research at public and private universities. It remains in limbo in the legislature as part of a larger economic development package. Frankly, I don't think there's enough sense of urgency, Meehan said. We can't wait until this is all over and hope that we survive. Next year, Ray Fishman, an economist at BU, is taking his research at the University of Toronto. For years, he has studied hidden influences in U.S. politics.
His new focus

will be on the polarization among the Canadian electorate and attitudes towards corruption. Fishman, who grew up in London, Ontario, in Canada, made the inverse choice 30 years ago. He enrolled in a PhD program at Harvard after graduating from McGill and has been based in the United States ever since. I have loved being at BU. It has been a great institution for me. It has been a great department for me, he said. I am not trying to get away. In fact, it is bittersweet. Ethan Zuckerman, a professor of public policy at the University of Massachusetts Amherst, also had a career rooted in the Commonwealth. He graduated from Williams College and took jobs at Harvard and MIT before moving his lab on media studies to UMass Amherst 5 years ago. But, he said, the stable funding from Canada, of which he will receive $1 million in Canadian dollars, approximately $715,000 annually for 8 years, was unheard of. Now, in Canada, he will research how the country can compete directly with the United States by studying platform power in relations to search engines, artificial intelligence, and social media. Someone said, "Would you consider moving to one of the world's greatest universities and potentially having your work funded until the end of your academic career?" Zuckerman said. The answer was, "Yeah, I better think about that." Michaela Taufiti can be reached at michaela@taufiti@globe.com. You can find her on X at Michaela Taufiti. Move over to our next article. No big jump seen in teen use of pot amid legalization. Backers of repeal measure cite additional concerns. This was written by Brian Heck. The campaign behind a ballot question to repeal legal recreational cannabis in Massachusetts says it's responding in part to a threat of higher marijuana use among teens. But data indicates legalization hasn't led to a major increase in usage rates among underage young people, with the repeal question coming before voters in November, many experts said they feel conflicted. "I'm not a fan of how things have gone down in Massachusetts, but I don't think that repealing everything is going to be a panacea," said Dr. Kevin Hill, director of addiction psychiatry at Beth Israel Deaconess Medical Center and a professor at Harvard Medical School. Debates over legalization's impact on teens have been going on since at least 2012, when laws allowing recreational marijuana started gaining traction in the states across the U.S. One side, backed various medical professionals, argues recreational legalization makes the substance more easily available, lowers stigma around it, and changes the kind of products available, which are more addictive and appeal to young people. Other experts counter with the repealing legalization would do little, as young people have always found ways to access marijuana long before it was in stores. Moreover, they cannot buy from licensed recreational dispensaries until they turn 21. Hill was among over a dozen pediatricians, drug researchers, and top addiction specialists interviewed by the Globe. Many said they are concerned that newer potential marijuana products are more addictive and attractive to young people, but believe the solution should be better education and regulation,
not necessarily repeal of legalization. Kids who wanted to get canopies have always been able to do that. And I don't think that having tons of stores in Massachusetts has really changed that, Hill said. But, he added, we are not really clear about the risks and benefits of canopies because so many people are trying to profit from it. That's really the issue. Nationwide, marijuana laws have loosened in recent years, with recreational dispensaries now open in 23 states. If Question 8 passes, Massachusetts will become the first state to repeal recreational weed legalization. Across the country, fewer adolescents ages 12 to 17 are reporting using marijuana within the past month, down to 5% last year from 6.1% in 2021. That's according to the National Survey on Drug Use and Health, the largest and most recent federal household survey on drug use prohibited in July. A prior version of that survey also showed past month teen marijuana use fell across most states from 2021 to 2024. A Globe analysis found the drop was steepest in states where recreational marijuana was legal the longest. In Massachusetts, surveys have also signaled declines in youth pot use post-legalization. According to a survey analysis from the Cannabis Control Commission, the number of adolescents ages 16 to 20 reporting daily or near-daily cannabis use fell by roughly half between 2019, when pot shops began opening statewide, and 2023, when the rate hit 7%. The share of teens who never tried pot grew 9 percentage points in the same period, the analysis said. Dr. Sharon Levy, chief of addiction medicine at the Boston Children's Hospital, said teen cannabis use has not turned out to be the huge tidal wave that I think people were fearing could potentially occur. Still, even as most studies on underage use have found little change or decreases since legalization, the findings remain hard to generalize, researchers said. I'm not surprised that there are mixed opinions, said Wendy Wakeman, spokesperson for the Coalition for a Healthy Massachusetts, which is backing the repeal campaign. The research has not been done, so that, in essence, is one of the scary reasons to support rolling back recreational marijuana. In Boston public schools, 12% of students said they were current marijuana users in 2025, a drop around 10 percentage points from 2015, according to district survey data. However, some areas have seen a rise in usage among kids. In southern Berkshire County, in western Massachusetts, whose largest town is Great Barrington, one of the state's most marijuana-friendly municipalities, past month, marijuana use increased 70% among 12th graders between 2021 and 2025, according to youth survey data. Levy was among dozens of doctors and researchers who signed a 2019 letter objecting to marijuana shops in Massachusetts, citing public health concerns. Today, she still worries about addiction and mental health impacts, even with legalization not being shown to so far increase overall youth use. Since legalization has begun, she said, research has grown more solid on the link between marijuana use and psychotic disorders, strong withdrawal reactions and habitual users, and the drug's risks for addiction. February analysis in the Journal of the American Medical Association found adolescents who
who had used cannabis within the past year were twice as likely to develop psychotic or bipolar disorders compared with non-users in a study tracking roughly 500,000 adolescents in California. The latest national surveys also show cannabis use disorder, or compulsive use of marijuana, has become more prevalent among both 12 to 17-year-olds and 18 to 25-year-olds than alcohol use disorder. Rates of cannabis disorders were stable from 2021 to 2025. Data show while alcohol addiction rates decline. Levy said rather than repealing Massachusetts laws, she supports legalizing cannabis at the federal level, which would allow federal authorities to tighten oversight and regulations. In Canada, Quebec has taken that kind of approach. The state owns all the dispensaries and concentrations of psychoactive chemical, THC, are capped at 30% for all non-edible weed products, a bar regularly exceeded by cannabis in Massachusetts, where edible products also face looser rules. Overtly strict policies and regulations have not usually led to the most positive outcomes, added Dr. Nicholas Chaudhry, a clinician scientist at St. Justine University Hospital Center in Montreal, who also signed the 2019 letter and feels Quebec's approach has been sound. Dr. Cheryl Fu, a clinical psychologist at Mass General Brigham, whose research was cited by repeal advocates, said teens that are at high risk for psychiatric disorders could be more likely to use pot amid legalization, leading to psychotic emergencies. The general population surveys may not be picking up on these harms, said Fu, who authored a study last year documenting a 12% increase in positive tests for cannabis among adolescents who visited MGH for psychiatric emergencies during the first year of pot stories opening the state. Several experts called for better state funding, drug abuse prevention, education for students and parents. Most youth know what socially responsible alcohol use looks like, and they also know what alcoholism looks like. But that's not the case for cannabis, said Dr. Dustin Shulak, a Maine-based physician who works with medical cannabis patients. That is a problem, but I don't see that shutting down adult use stores will in any way help. Chronic weed use is tied to other potential harms, including cannabis hypermesis syndrome, a relatively rare condition of severe nausea and vomiting. The syndrome is becoming more common, according to Dr. Shushrat Jangi, a gastroenterologist at Tufts Medical Center, who documented a more than 1,300% jump in cases of all ages in Massachusetts between 2012 and 2021. It's exploded, said Jangi, whose GI clinic treats about a person every day for the condition. Dr. Ari Cohen, chief of pediatric emergency medicine at Mass General Brigham's for Children, said he's also seen more cases of the syndrome among adolescents, who are often surprised that cannabis could be to blame. We are not giving people a chance to understand and make the informed decision about what they are using, he said. Scooty Nickerson of The Globe staff contributed to this report. Brian Heck can be reached at brian.heck@globe.com. Follow him on Instagram at bheckjournalism. We move over to our next article from the Nation section.
Early voting for midterms gets underway. Election could flip control of Congress. This was written by Ali Swenson, Sari Rankson, and Sarah Raza. From Henrico, Virginia. In-person voting for this year's midterm elections begin Friday, ushering in the final 6 weeks of Americans to decide which party they can decide to they trust to lead the Congress through a cost-of-living crisis, a prolonged war in Iran, and other pressing issues. Election administrators say they are prepared and confident to vote will be accurate and secure. Nevertheless, President Trump has continued efforts to denigrate certain voting methods and reshape how elections are run, though court challenges a federal hunt for non-citizen voters and a pressure campaign to force election officials to share sensitive voter data. Friday was the start of early voting in Virginia. Voters in a few other states, including Minnesota and South Dakota, can cast absentee ballots in person, typically at a local election office or voting central. More expansive early voting is scheduled to begin in those and other states in the coming weeks. At a voting location in Fairfax, Virginia, 18-year-old college student Sanya Singhal was among the first to vote early in person Friday morning, arriving well before the site opened to get in line. Why not just have a little fun in life? You know, try to be the first early voter, she asked. I really want to participate in my democracy. At a voting location in the suburban Richmond, a poll worker rang the bell as the building opened and about a dozen voters in line began to file in. Stefan Gura was excited to be the first. This election is critical. We need to stop the Trump agenda, said Gura, who added that he voted for a U.S. Senator Mark Warner, a Democrat, and Shannon Tyler, the Democrat nominee against Republican incumbent Rob Whitman in the 1st Congressional District. And the article continues on, but that's all the time I have for today. My name is Billy, and I've been reading you the Boston Globe for the Talking Information Center. Have a wonderful day, and thank you for listening.

0: These are the death notices from Saturday, September 19th, 2026. From Belmont, Curtis Matthew Cole. From Boston, Curtis Matthew Cole and A.M. Patrick Porter III. From Cambridge, Curtis Matthew Cole. From Dedham, William A. Olson. From Dorchester, Kathleen Cosgrove. From Duxbury, William A. Olson. From Framingham, A.M. Patrick Porter III. From Lakeville, William A. Olson. From Milton, Kathleen Cosgrove. From Natick, A.M. Patrick Porter III. From New Bedford, A.M. Patrick Porter III. From Walpole, William A. Olson. From Wayland, A.M. Patrick Porter III. And from Weymouth, William A. Olson. This concludes the death notices for today.
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2: 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Framingham.
0: Good morning and welcome to the Talking Information Center. Today is Saturday, September 19th, and we have today's reading of the Boston Herald being read to you by Andrea. Good morning.
4: Good morning, everyone. This is Andrea. Happy Saturday. I'm so happy to have you back with us today. We're going to start out with an article titled, DOJ Lends Support for Parents in Gender Transition Case by Tim Dunn. The Justice Department threw its support behind parental rights at the U.S. Supreme Court, as the U.S. Supreme Court, weighs a Massachusetts child custody battle in which parents say state authorities took custody of their teenage daughter after they refused to allow a medical gender transition. Joseph and Arlene Kutsko continue a nearly two-year legal battle with Department of Children and Families to regain custody of their 17-year-old daughter, Sophie, and to stop Massachusetts officials from medically transitioning her to a male. The Kutskos say the state took custody of Sophie when she was 15 years old in December 2024, after they would not recognize her as a boy or call her by male names and pronouns. They say the state has issued a permanent restraining order against them. They say Sophie's high school, Algonquin Regional High School in Northboro, initiated the process without their knowledge. Quote, parents should never be kept in the dark about transgender-related medical decisions involving their children, the DOJ said in a statement posted to social media. They went on, when the state tries to step in between parents and their children, parents deserve their day in court to challenge that attempt to undermine their basic parental rights, end quote. The DOJ's brief focuses on a lawsuit out of the state of Washington where petitioners are suing Democratic Governor Bob Ferguson over a state law allowing state officials to make medical referrals for minors when the child asks, regardless of parental consent. Quote, the question presented is whether parents who object to a scheme that displaces their control over the medical care their child may access have standing to challenge such a scheme, end quote, the DOJ said. They went on, quote, the United States has a strong interest in protecting the rights of parents over the care, custody, and control of their children, including with respect to what medical care those children may have access to or receive. The United States also has a strong interest in ensuring that proper parties can sue to enforce those parental rights and that improper parties cannot invoke the jurisdiction of the federal courts, end quote. The legal filing also comes as the U.S. Education Department launches an investigation into the Northborough-Southborough School District to determine if the district violated the Protection of Pupil Rights Amendment, or PPRA, and the Family Educational Rights and Privacy Act, or FERPA. The school district says it's aware of the federal probe. It said in a Thursday statement that it, quote, welcomes and will cooperate fully with any authority investigating this matter, end quote. Governor Maura Healey defended DCF when asked about the case by reporters on Tuesday, saying the Kutzko's claims are, quote, incorrect, end quote, adding that Sophie was taken by the state due to criminal charges brought against them. She went on, quote, let me be clear about the facts in that matter. First of all, DCF did not remove the child because of a health issue or a gender-affirming care issue. DCF removed the child after there were criminal charges filed against the parents, including the father, end quote, Healy said. The Kutzko's attorney, Bernadette Broyles, told the Herald that Healy is misrepresenting the truth and that no criminal charges stand against the parents. Court documents obtained by the Herald indicate Sophie accused Joseph of allegedly punching her, pulling her hair, and threatening to kill her. The allegations led to no criminal finding against the Kutzkos after reaching a non-guilty disposition with prosecutors. Those allegations led to no finding of guilt in both juvenile and criminal court in February 2025. With the Kutzkos reaching a non-guilty disposition with prosecutors. Broyles says the Kutzkos reached this agreement after their legal fees exceeded $150,000, resulting in a pretrial probation. She says the probation set on the Kutzkos will be lifted after 1 year, as long as they commit no crimes during that period. Broyles says a restraining order still stands against the parents after an unidentified adult allegedly assisted Sophie in obtaining a restraining order against them after she'd been in state custody for nearly a year. Quote, parenting belongs to parents, not the state. And when the state tries to seize the role of a parent, parents should be able to sue to defend their constitutional right to decide how to best raise their own children, end quote, the DOJ said. The Kutzkos will be next in court on October 29th. Our next article is regarding the Lindsey Clancy case titled Holdout Juror, quote, didn't have any doubts, end quote. Attorney calls him an American hero by Lance Reynolds. An attorney who has previously represented President Trump has taken on a new client, the lone holdout juror in the Lindsey Clancy triple murder trial, whom the lawyer is describing as, quote, an American hero and champion of justice, end quote. Attorney Edward Andrew Paltzik confirmed that he's representing the juror, who he says has been, quote, viciously attacked, vowing that the evil people, end quote, unleashing on his client will be, quote, held accountable to the maximum extent of the law and beyond, end quote. The juror, whom Paltzik did not reference by name in his initial statement Thursday evening, has been identified in court records and news reports as a 48-year-old father from Bridgewater from a Haitian immigrant family. Quote, please pray for him and help us protect him, Paltzik said of the juror, adding that his client is, quote, presently safe and sound at an undisclosed secure location in a rural area of northern New England. He went on, "This American hero and champion of justice loves the United States of America as the greatest country in the world," end quote, Paltzik wrote in a social media post, "cherishes our sacred Constitution as the pinnacle of human liberty," he went on, "and supports our amazing leader, President Donald J. Trump, as a fellow defender of common sense, liberty, and sanity," end quote. Paltzik added that the juror is not backing down from the threats and attacks he has faced since Judge William Sullivan declared a mistrial in the weeks-long case at Plymouth Superior Court on September 4th. That juror has, quote, "persevered and remains utterly unbroken thanks to his devout Catholic faith," end quote, Paltzik stated. He went on, "As a devoted father and man of God, he will not be defeated or shattered by the wicked who wish harm upon him," end quote. Paltzik, a partner at Taylor Dykema, has represented Trump in multiple high-profile legal disputes, including an October 2024 lawsuit against CBS Broadcasting over a 60 Minutes interview with Kamala Harris that ended in a $16 million settlement allocated to Trump's presidential library. Paltzik has also represented Trump in disputes involving the BBC and the New York Times. The legal drama has quickly drawn national political figures into the fray. Florida Governor Ron DeSantis signaled support for the juror following an NBC 10 Boston report detailing allegations in the juror's past. Quote, "A man objected to allowing a woman to kill her three young kids and get away with it," end quote, DeSantis wrote in a post on X. Quote, "So NBC is trying to smear that juror whose identity should be protected. Another low for legacy media. If the juror is being harassed, Florida will provide asylum. I'm sure he'd be welcomed and appreciated," end quote. The juror broke his silence through a statement shared with News Nation earlier Thursday, disputing crimes from fellow jurors that he failed to engage during deliberations. Quote, "I didn't have any doubts," he said in the statement. "As I tried to explain different possible theories during deliberation, I kept getting cut off, as if I had doubts based on the evidence presented. Based on all the physical evidence, key witnesses, and what the prosecution presents, I thought it was enough proof that she, Clancy, knew exactly what she was doing and planned," end quote. The public feud unfolds as Judge Sullivan has indefinitely impounded the list of jurors who sat for the trial, citing potential safety threats. Quote, "There have been threats made to at least one juror," end quote, Sullivan noted in an order temporarily impounding jury pool lists kept by the Plymouth County Courthouse clerk. After over a month of testimony and roughly 38 hours of deliberations, the 12-member panel repeatedly informed Sullivan they were deadlocked 11-1. 11 jurors favored finding Clancy not guilty by reason of insanity, while the other stood as the single holdout for a guilty verdict. Clancy, 36, is accused of strangling her three children, Cora, 5, Dawson, 3, and Callan, 8 months, at their Duxbury home in January 2023. Defense attorney Kevin Reddington argued at trial that Clancy suffered from severe postpartum psychosis and could not be held criminally responsible. In a separate update early Friday morning, Paltzik insisted that neither he nor his client will participate in media interviews for now. Quote, "We are focused entirely on his health, safety, and well-being," Paltzik said. "There will be a time for accountability and a time for the real story of the Lindsey Clancy trial to be told, but not right now. Any attempts to contact our heroic lone holdout juror will not be well taken." The Herald is not naming the juror and left messages with his attorney. Our next article, in education, BPS officials talk buses, teacher layoffs, and attendance, by Grace Zakovich. As the new school year kicks off, district officials reported early trends in bus performance, attendance, staffing, and more at the first school committee meeting of the year. Quote, "I'm happy to report that the school year 2026-27 is off to a great start, and I'd like to share a few updates and highlights from our first few days, Boston Public Schools Superintendent Mary Skipper told committee members last night. School bus performance. After reporting a 61% on-time performance, or OTP, for morning school buses on the first day of classes, lower than last year's 66% first morning, but still above the abysmal 34% in 2024, Skipper reaffirmed Wednesday the district's take that it was a very strong start for the transportation system. Quote, "We certainly will continue to monitor the average OTP in the coming days, weeks, and months as we anticipate continued improvement similar to last year," said Skipper. She went on in the afternoon to get perspective. "We were at 73% of our buses on time, 88% arrived within 15 minutes, and 95% within 30 minutes," end quote. BPS buses transported 18,000 students on 609 routes as school started, the district reported, with 730 drivers, 650 bus monitors, and 750 buses. Still, Skipper reported typical challenges, including mechanical failures requiring a coverage bus to be sent, GPS malfunctions after a summer out of use, and new drivers unfamiliar with routes. Quote, "There are those occasions, even though we're having very strong OTPs, where there's a particular family or student that's delayed, and sometimes delayed longer than we would ever want," end quote, Skipper said. She went on, "And so we always do our best to apologize to the families, make communication, and work as hard as we can to ensure that's the rare exception and not the practice." For the ZUM GPS bus tracking app, the superintendent reported 97% of trips had been tracked so far, and 95% of families were using the technology, urging any family not yet using it to visit the Family Resources tab at the bostonpublicschools.org website. Some families reported continued bus frustrations Wednesday night. Parent Rebecca Ostapuk said after 3 years of bus issues, her children, 5, 7, were picked up at 8:26 a.m., 16 minutes after the school day started on Tuesday, and called her at 9:14 p.m., scared they didn't know where the bus was. The bus company only told her where they were dropped off at school at 8:45 a.m., and Boston police eventually had to redirect the bus, the mom recounted, calling for accountability. Quote, "There's no change, and there's got to be some kind of change," Ostapuk said. "I've reached out to TransDev. I've reached out to the superintendent's office. I've reached out to the helpline to 311, and I have gone unheard," end quote. Attendance. As for attendance, Skipper said they're continuing to monitor the issue very closely. Quote, "This is a big message that we want to continue to push out to our parents and caregivers," Skipper said. On the first day of school, school attendance was 81.4%. This was up 2.6% over last year's first day. Big improvement so far, end quote. The attendance increased every year over the same day last year, the superintendent said, hitting 92% on Wednesday, a 2.5% performance increase. The superintendent noted that district officials and volunteers reached 37 out of 197 students identified as at risk for chronic absenteeism ahead of the start of school through the annual door-knocking event. Of chronic absenteeism efforts, Skipper noted BPS has been able to drive down the rate from 38% in 2022-23 to 30% last year. Quote, "I think that what we got a sense from students is how important a sense of belonging is to them. And so this is another big piece of what we're emphasizing with our schools, having a welcoming environment where students see themselves and have a sense of belonging," end quote, Skipper said. Staffing levels. Going into the year, Skipper said classrooms were fully staffed across 104 schools. Quote, "We've already reached 96% fill rate for our teachers and counselors, and the team is actively working to fill the last few final seats," end quote, Skipper told the school committee. She went on, quote, "Last month, we also welcomed more than 150 new teachers at our annual New Educator Institute." The BPS budget for the upcoming fiscal year included over 500 cuts to staff positions. Skipper addressed the permanent Boston Teachers Union members whose positions were eliminated, requiring BPS to reassign them in comparable positions. Of the 374 BTU teachers and 205 paraprofessionals with seniority without positions at the start of the hiring season, all were hired or signed into another position in BPS. School committee member Kwok Tran brought up an issue from teachers who were given positions that were not comparable to their experience, and they were not given the choice due to language issues, to which Skipper told him to have them reach out. The total number of teachers whose lost positions was 512, Skipper said, including permanent and provisional teachers. The number included those affected by school closures, classroom closures, chosen exits, licensure issues, and more. Inspector General Report. The district officials also responded to an Inspector General Report from August detailing BPS improperly spent more than $857,000 in taxpayer funds from 2019 to 2024. Skipper said the district will deliver a response report to the OIG and is, quote, still in the process of identifying steps. She went on, quote, the report included a series of recommendations for how we can, as the BPS, make improvements going forward, as recommended by the OIG, end quote, Skipper said. As a first step, Skipper said the district instituted a 10-day pause on non-essential payments to review and ensure proper compliance. The superintendent said she would update the committee through the review process and, quote, go through the timeline with the OIG's office of providing updates at the 30, 60, and 90-day marks, end quote. Moving on to some news about housing. Marshfield loses appeal against the MBTA Communities Act by Flint McColgan. Massachusetts' highest court denied Marshfield's challenge of a state law requiring new housing developments in communities served by the MBTA. The Supreme Judicial Court's Friday order upheld a lower court's dismissal of Marshfield's complaint that the Massachusetts Bay Transportation Authority Communities Act represents an unfunded mandate in violation of state law and that it violates the voting rights of its own residents, which have rejected the requirement. Quote, the complaint does not plausibly allege that the MBTA Act or its regulations imposed on Marshfield an unfunded local mandate, end quote, Justice Serge George Jr. wrote. He later adds, quote, we further conclude that Marshfield and the board lack standing to assert a constitutional voting rights claim on behalf of Marshfield's town meeting voters, end quote. The law, signed by Governor Charlie Baker in January 2021, requires municipalities served by the MBTA to establish, quote, at least one district of reasonable size in which multifamily housing is permitted as of right, end quote, and where possible to be within a half mile from public transportation, according to a state summary. The decision is a win for State Attorney General Andrea Campbell, whose office has battled Marshfield and other communities challenging the requirements of the law. Quote, Massachusetts has a housing crisis, and it's impacting everything, from our ability to grow our workforce to the everyday cost of living, end quote, Campbell said following the decision. She went on, quote, I'm grateful to the 168 MBTA communities that have already taken steps to comply with the law and are doing their part to address this crisis, including developing more than 10,000 units as a direct result of the law, end quote. The law has created a rift between state and local officials that even led to the loss of some state funding in Milton in 2024. Milton, like Marshfield, had challenged the law after its residents and town meetings had rejected plans that complied with the law. This procedure, it had argued, follows its own town mandate. The communities challenging the law had found support from at least one state-level official, Auditor Diana DiZoglio, whose office found in February 2025 that the law, quote, is an unfunded mandate as it does not provide a funding mechanism for compliance with its provisions, and that the legislature failed to provide an appropriation when approving it, end quote. Robert Galvin, Marshfield's town council, said that the SJC decision had failed to adequately address the unfunded mandate portion of its complaint, leaving the overriding issue with relatively little new guidance. He added that the SJC's decision rejecting Marshfield's ability to exempt itself, quote, is helpful guidance but does not make local communities feel better about recent state action restricting traditionally local zoning authority, end quote. In March of 2025, Governor Maura Healey said that while she didn't want to see cities and towns penalized because of the law, she cannot commit that her and her administration will refrain from withholding funding from those who do not comply with the law. Moving on to an article titled Ex-Methuen PD Chief Pleads Guilty to Misusing His Office by Flint McColgan. Former Methuen Police Chief Joseph Solomon, who in a city-ordered report said ran his department like, quote, a don of an organized crime family, end quote, has pleaded guilty to 17 state charges related to misuse of his position of authority. Quote, Massachusetts communities rely on their police chiefs to make the best decisions for the safety and security of residents. Former Chief Solomon broke that trust by misusing his authority to elevate unqualified officers, putting residents' well-being at risk, end quote, said State Attorney General Andrea Campbell, whose office prosecuted the case. Solomon was indicted in September 2023 on 7 counts of obtaining unwarranted privileges in violation of the civil service laws, 6 counts of civil service law violations, 2 counts of perjury by written affidavit, and single counts of uttering a forged document and procurement fraud. Solomon pleaded guilty to those charges on Friday. He was sentenced to 2.5 years in the House of Correction with 30 days to serve and the balance suspended for 3 years. He will lose his city pension, license to carry a firearm, and a private investigator's license. Central to the case against Solomon was his promotion of part-time officers, notably Sean Fountain, into full-time officers in a way that circumvented civil service laws. He and Fountain claimed, for instance, that the latter was a graduate of a police academy when he was not. A report commissioned by the city of Methuen and issued in late May 2023 by the Sturm Group, stated, quote, the current investigation does not paint Solomon in a positive light. His leadership style is that of a don of an organized crime family that leads through humiliation, fear, intimidation, and retaliation, end quote. Even before that, however, the case against Solomon was made in part in the 153-page Leadership Failures in Methuen Police Contracts report issued by the State Office of the Inspector General in December 2020. Quote, I want to acknowledge the hard work and diligence of the prosecution teams from the Attorney General's office and the Essex District's Attorney's Office for bringing this case to resolution, end quote, Inspector General Jeffrey Shapiro wrote in a statement following the guilty pleas. He went on, quote, so-called public servants who enrich themselves at the expense of the people they swear an oath to serve must be held to account no matter how long it takes, end quote. The Boston Police Department says it took a fully loaded revolver off a 17-year-old in Roxbury. This is from the police blotter at the bottom of the page. Members of the BPD Youth Violence Strike Force, the gang squad, arrived outside an apartment building at 30 Academy Court in Roxbury around 6:40 p.m. Thursday under suspicion that a target of an investigation was armed inside a car there. The police saw their suspect car idling outside with a passenger in the front seat who, according to the police statement, they recognized as their target suspect. As they approached, police say, they heard the doors lock. Police ordered the suspect out of the car and pat-frisked him. They say they found a Smith & Wesson special CTG revolver loaded with 6 rounds in his waistband. They arrested him on delinquency firearms charges. Moving on to an article titled, an opinion piece. Trump says his son's wedding party being bankrolled by a Russian oligarch is, quote, totally allowed, end quote. This is by Will Weissert. President Donald Trump on Friday defended his son's recent wedding party being partially bankrolled by a Russian oligarch, but also said he'd been told the money would be paid back. Quote, it's totally allowed, and a lot of people have parties and all, Trump told reporters in the Oval Office before adding, quote, but as I understand it, he paid them back, end quote. He also said, quote, I hear he paid them back, end quote, without elaborating. ProPublica first reported this week that Umar Kremlev, who has close ties to Russian President Vladimir Putin, helped pay to rent a private island and for a fireworks show when Donald Trump Jr. and socialite Bettina Anderson were married in the Bahamas in May. In a subsequent post on her Instagram page signed by the couple, Bettina Trump wrote that Kremlev, head of the International Boxing Association, was a dear friend who, quote, very generously hosted two incredible nights of celebrations for us after our wedding. End quote. In the post, Bettina Trump said she and the president's son were married in a private ceremony, quote, surrounded only by our family, end quote. Still, the president, who did not attend the wedding, saying at the time he was too busy, defended Kremlev's involvement as part of the festivities. Without providing details, he said of his son, quote, a person that he knows, I guess a friend of his, gave him a wedding party. He went on, that's very common. I've given wedding parties to numerous people, end quote, while also seeming to suggest that there was no background check done for these kinds of gifts. Quote, with all of that being said, I understand that Don's paying him back, Trump said, end quote. The president also divulged for the first time that he'd previously heard about Kremlev's involvement, saying of his son, quote, I asked about it, end quote. He said, no, I'm paying him back, Dad, Trump said, as he recalled their past conversation, which he noted had occurred a while ago. So I heard he's paying him, Trump said, end quote. ProPublica reported that the wedding was heavily funded by Kremlev, including that he, quote, footed the bill for hundreds of thousands of dollars, end quote, in expenses like renting out one of two private islands where the three-day party was held. The gift came as Russia remains at war with Ukraine following its invasion more than 4 years ago, and as Trump has failed to broker a promised peace deal between both sides. Kremlev was recently honored with the Order of Friendship by Putin, according to the International Boxing Association. He also accompanied Putin to China as part of a Russia delegation, according to the Chinese state media cited by ProPublica. Going to move on to another article from the opinion piece. Vance blasts Dems as lunatics. Iowa trip prelude to 2028. Council Bluffs, Iowa. Vice President J.D. Vance mounted a vigorous defense of the Trump administration's policies and Iowa GOP candidates on the November ballot, arguing yesterday that the Democrats had turned into the party of lunatics in his second trip to the politically consequential state this year. While in Iowa, Vance tried to nationalize the elections, invoking Democratic candidates in other states such as Kansas, Texas, and New York, at a time when the state's Democratic ticket has tried to keep its focus local. But he took plenty of swings at Iowa Democrats, saying their candidate for governor, Rob Sand, was a career politician and not a moderate, despite his public persona. Quote, "Let's send the crazy packing and get them out of Washington, D.C., and get them out of Des Moines," Vance told the crowd at the Mid-America Center in Council Bluffs, located on the western edge of the once Republican stronghold state. Iowa has found itself with competitive races for the Senate and the governor's mansion this year. Zach Lahn, the GOP nominee for governor, campaigned alongside Vance, who showered him with effusive praise. But missing was Republican U.S. Representative Ashley Hinson, the party's Senate candidate, who did not attend the rally due to previously scheduled events, according to her campaign. Council Bluffs is home to Josh Turek, the Democratic nominee for the Senate, who represents the area in the State House. Quote, "It's no mystery why Vance is here," Turek wrote in a fundraising appeal ahead of Vance's visit. He went on, "It's because his billionaire bosses are terrified that their grip over Iowa is slipping, and with it, their narrow Senate majority," end quote. Vance spoke about job growth under the Trump administration and was greeted with cheers for the administration's work on immigration and border security. Continuing his laundry list of White House accomplishments, Vance mentioned the administration's work to get, quote, "most favored nation," end quote, prescription drug prices, and highlighted the policies on not taxing tips or overtime and protecting Social Security. Still, Vance urged voters to be patient. Quote, "Whenever you hear me talk during this midterm campaign," he said, "I'll say Rome was not built in a day because we know there's a lot of work to do," end quote. Moving on to the next article titled, "Trump Resurrects Willie Horton and Saying Dems Soft on Crime." It's mentioned the administration's work to get, quote, "most favored nation," end quote, prescription drug prices, and highlighted the policies on not taxing tips or overtime and protecting Social Security. Still, Vance urged voters to be patient. Quote, "Whenever you hear me talk during this midterm campaign," he said, "I'll say Rome was not built in a day because we know there's a

Dems soft on crime. Criminal used in Bush ad to attack beat Dukakis in 1988 by the Associated Press. As President Donald Trump tries to convince voters that Democrats have let crime run amok, he's digging into the country's political past to cite one of the most controversial campaign messages. During a campaign stop Wednesday in Gastonia, North Carolina, to stump for Republican U.S. Senate candidate Michael Whatley, Trump resurrected a 1988 George H.W. Bush presidential campaign ad featuring Willie Horton, a black man convicted of rape and assault after he escaped while on a temporary release through a Massachusetts prison furlough program. A grainy black-and-white prison photo of Horton was used in the ad, targeting then-Massachusetts Governor Michael Dukakis, who was ahead of Bush in the polls. On Wednesday, Trump evoked the Horton ad in an effort to convince voters Democratic former Governor Roy Cooper, Whatley's opponent in the Senate race, is soft on crime. Quote, Willie Horton was a bad guy, a really bad guy, end quote, Trump said, before comparing Horton's escape to the pretrial release of a black man who faces a murder charge for last year's killing of a white Ukrainian refugee in Charlotte, North Carolina. Cooper was not the governor when the man was released or when he was later charged with killing the refugee. Quote, same exact thing, end quote, the president told the crowd in Gastonia. It's the second time Trump has invoked Willie Horton while campaigning for his party. Last month, during a speech in Las Vegas, Trump called the Charlotte killing a Willie Horton modern-day tragedy. Quote, after the Willie Horton ad dropped, Bush established a lead in the polls and never looked back, end quote, said Andra Gillespie, a political scientist at Emory University outside of Atlanta. A spokeswoman for the Republican National Committee, which organized the Gastonia campaign rally, said Cooper had emptied prisons and released thousands of violent criminals. Quote, the results had deadly consequences, and every Democrat who supports abolishing or defunding the police, paroling criminals, and implementing lax bail policies will have to answer for their dangerous records in November, end quote, RNC National Press Secretary Natalie Baldassare said. Trump paints North Carolina as a dangerous state. Wednesday's rally cited the August 22, 2025 killing of white 23-year-old Irina Zarutska, a Ukrainian refugee, on a commuter rail in Charlotte. DeCarlos Brown Jr., who is black, faces murder and other charges in Zarutska's stabbing, which was captured on video. Court records showed that at the time of the attack, Brown had 14 prior cases in Mecklenburg County, including serving 5 years for robbery with a dangerous weapon. Doctors had diagnosed him with schizophrenia. Republicans and other influential voices in Trump's Make America Great Again movement claimed the attack showed how Democratic elected leaders in large cities across the U.S. failed to protect residents. Quote, nobody used to think of North Carolina as a dangerous state, criminally dangerous, end quote, Trump added, while blaming Cooper. Quote, it was apple pie, right? Now it's one of the most violent, one of the worst in the whole nation, end quote. According to 2024 FBI crime data, North Carolina ranked 19th for statewide violent crimes in a 50-state comparison. During the Gastonia rally, a mosaic of mugshots was displayed on a large screen for the crowd. Trump claimed Cooper had cut a deal with, quote, radical activists, end quote, to release, quote, some of the worst criminals in the nation into North Carolina, end quote. Although it is unclear under what circumstances the people in the mugshots were released, state corrections officials have said Brown was not released early from prison or under Cooper's COVID-era prisoner release settlement that Trump referenced. Before fatally stabbing Zarutska, according to court records, Brown had been on a pretrial release over a misdemeanor offense that was ordered by a magistrate after Cooper left office.

Republicans are under pressure to win over swayable voters in the November midterms approach, with Democrats pushing to gain control of the House, the Senate, or both. Some political strategists say part of the ploy of adding Horton to the North Carolina Senate campaign is to rile up Trump's base. Quote, he's tapping into the anger to remind Republican voters what he thinks their first principles are, in hopes that he will be successful for Republican candidates, end quote, Gillespie said. She went on, he's doing this to try and divert attention away from criticism of how he's governing at the moment, end quote, she added. Dewey Clayton, professor emeritus of political science at the University of Louisville, said Trump and other Republicans may be thinking that what worked before in the 2016 and 2024 elections presumably will work again in this year's midterms. Quote, it was very effective, Clayton said. You don't necessarily have to look at it as racial in and of itself, although race clearly becomes a component. In 2026, talking about ads going back in the 80s, I'm sure he had consultants that were basically saying, this is tried and true. End quote. Moving on to a headline, Iran war's cost grows from $43.6 billion in new U.S. military estimate by Ben Findlay. The U.S. military's price tag for the Iran war has grown from $43.6 billion as of September 3rd, according to a new estimate provided this week to lawmakers. The figure from U.S. Central Command, which oversees operations in the Middle East, offers the most up-to-date cost for the conflict since it was launched by the United States and Israel on February 28th. A Congressional Budget Office report released Tuesday said the war had cost $38 billion through August 1st and will continue to rack up expenses of around $3 billion a month, depending on the conflict's intensity. The new breakdown, seen by the Associated Press and reported earlier by Bloomberg and Punchbowl News, also showed the continued use of expensive munitions by American forces. Weapons costs jumped by more than $6 billion in just over a month, from $21.7 billion listed in the CBO report to $28.1 billion in the U.S. Central Command's estimate. The financial cost is just one measure of the impact of the Iran war, which also is affecting oil prices and the stock market and has led to deaths and injuries of American troops. The political costs will be calculated in November's midterm congressional elections, with Republicans facing increasing headwinds from the war's unpopularity. The latest cost estimate has emerged as the Trump administration pushes for a historic $1.5 trillion military budget proposal. The White House also is asking Congress to approve a $95 billion package that would help fund the Iran war and other priorities. Defense Secretary Pete Hegseth called for the budget's passage during a speech Friday in Austin, Texas, at Saronic Technologies, which makes drones for the Navy. Quote, we're asking for $1.5 trillion in the current budget to make generational investments to keep our country strong and sustain good, high-paying jobs for American manufacturers like Saronic, end quote, Hegseth said. He went on, quote, we will deliver on this generational investment. We will fund this department, end quote. Meanwhile, Democratic senators are demanding that Hegseth provide a full accounting of the costs of the Iran war. In a letter to the Pentagon chief, the lawmakers criticized the Defense Department for withholding basic budget information from Congress and the American public, even as U.S. casualties and taxpayer costs increase. The U.S. military's one-page breakdown to Congress this week includes costs for operating warships, planes, and bases, as well as for equipment losses and medical support for troops. Casualties tallied by the Pentagon have included 18 dead and more than 830 wounded, according to the Defense Casualty Analysis System. The report does not include the damage to U.S. bases in the Middle East,
which the Islamic Republic has attacked with ballistic missiles and drones. A report from the Pentagon Inspector General released Monday said Iranian strikes have damaged and destroyed hundreds of buildings and other structures at U.S. bases in Kuwait, Bahrain, Qatar, the United Arab Emirates, Saudi Arabia, Iraq, Oman, and Jordan. In the new report to Congress, the figure for munitions was by far the largest, constituting well over half of all costs. The advanced weapons that have been in the most demand are defensive missile interceptors, such as those launched by the Army's Patriot and THAAD systems. Trump says, Trump says he has a deal with Denmark to bolster U.S. military presence in Greenland, by Amir Mandani. President Donald Trump said Friday he has a deal with Denmark to bolster the U.S. military presence in Greenland after months of threatening to take Iceland by force from the NATO ally. Trump, in a social media post announcing the deal, said the government, the agreement, quote, gives the United States permanent control over security and all other needs in Greenland, completely addressing all of our many U.S. concerns, end quote. He added that with the agreement, his administration would immediately begin the process of developing a larger military presence on the mineral-rich Danish territory. The office of Denmark's Prime Minister, Mette Frederiksen, said the deal will be signed by three governments next week during the United Nations General Assembly, but parliamentary action is still needed by the Danish and Greenland governments before it can be enforced. In a statement, she said, quote, the agreement recognizes the sovereignty and territorial integrity, end quote, of Greenland and Denmark, and upholds both the people's rights to self-determination. With his return to the White House last year, Trump called on Denmark to sell the islands to the United States, while insisting that Greenland is crucial for U.S. security. He pointedly wouldn't rule out taking the island by military force, even though Denmark is a NATO ally of the U.S. Denmark and Greenland repeatedly said the island is not for sale and condemned reports of the U.S. gathering intelligence there. The U.S. push for Greenland is also opposed by Russia and much of Europe. But Trump, in his social media post Friday, suggested an understanding may have been reached that could bring an end to what was viewed as an existential crisis by Denmark. Quote, we look forward to working with the wonderful people of Denmark and Greenland toward a magnificent future with respect to this large and highly strategic parcel of land, end quote, Trump said on his post. We will be very protective of it, end quote. Another Trump headline, Trump announces all 50 states joining Medicaid drug pricing model, by Fatima Hussein. President Donald Trump announced Friday that all 50 states will join in on a program set to provide most favored nation pricing to some drugs within the Medicaid program, bringing the net price of selected drugs down to prices paid in certain other countries. The Trump administration claims that Medicaid will save billions on prescription drug costs as a result of the plan, dubbed the Medicaid Generous Model. Experts say the savings are unclear since the content of the deal isn't public. Quote, this one thing alone should win us the midterms, end quote, Trump told reporters in the Oval Office Friday, flanked by Health and Human Services Secretary Robert F. Kennedy Jr., Centers for Medicaid and Medicaid Services Administrator Mehmet Oz, and others. Friday's announcement comes as cost of living issues are at the forefront of voters' concerns ahead of the midterm elections in November. In a way to address affordability concerns, Trump has cut deals with pharmaceutical companies so that the cost of some drugs in the U.S. would not be dramatically higher than in other affluent nations.
Last year, Trump signed an executive order instituting a most favored nations policy where the U.S. would commit to paying the same price for medications as the nation that pays the lowest price anywhere in the world. The White House in May estimated that Trump's deals with pharmaceutical companies to lower some of their U.S. prescription drug prices to levels charged in other countries could save $529 billion over the next 10 years. Patients in Medicaid, the state and federally funded program for people with low incomes, already pay a nominal copayment of a few dollars to fill their prescriptions, but lower prices could help state budgets that fund the programs. Trump said, quote, every state will have the ability to use those extra billions of dollars to invest in other health care improvements or something else, end quote. The true cost of the claimed savings is unclear since few details of the deals struck by the Trump administration and the participating pharmaceutical companies have been made public, making it very hard to independently verify the projected savings. Kathy Hempstead, a senior policy advisor at the Robert Wood Johnson Foundation, told the Associated Press that there is significant pressure on the administration to provide more granular data to justify its cost savings claims, and that the lack of information creates a barrier to legislative action. Quote, he is saying Congress should codify all of his MFN arrangements, end quote, Hempstead said. But it's kind of unreasonable because it's not clear what Congress would actually do, she went on. No one knows what is in these deals, end quote. She added that there's concern about whether the current administration's tenure will affect the longevity of these price cuts and whether prices will revert once the administration leaves. Some want to see more people benefit from lower drug pricing. Moving on to what may be our last article this morning, an opinion piece by columnist Ed Gaskin. Wu can demonstrate data center leadership. Massachusetts needs a statewide strategy for data centers, including a green zone investment fund. In my July 7th Boston Herald column, Data Centers Must Carry Their Own Energy Weight, I argued that data centers should bear the cost they create rather than shifting them to ratepayers. In an August 18th Commonwealth Beacon column, I proposed a green zone investment fund to direct a part of their value toward communities carrying high energy burdens and long-standing environmental harms. On September 8th, Governor Maura Healey moved the Commonwealth toward statewide rules. Her executive order says data centers with peak electricity demand exceeding 25 megawatts cannot receive required state permits unless they meet the administration's responsible development framework and submit a community benefits agreement developed with key stakeholders. It also directs the state to produce municipal guidance by year's end. The Healey administration has not adopted the Green Zone Investment Fund I proposed, but has embraced an important principle. Massachusetts should establish the rules before a development occurs. Municipalities need to do the same. State standards can establish a floor. They cannot determine what a particular city needs, what infrastructure it should prioritize, what incentives it should offer, or what benefits it should negotiate. Before a developer walks through City Hall asking for permits, tax incentives, or infrastructure commitments, local officials should already know what they want the development to accomplish. The developer should enter the city's plan. The city should not enter the developer's plan. Data centers are not ordinary real estate projects. They can be enormous users of electricity, water, land, and infrastructure. They may require substations, transmission upgrades, water and sewer improvements, road work, environmental monitoring, and specialized fire and emergency response capacity. They can operate for decades, while permanent employment may be modest compared with the size of the investment.
Cities should develop their infrastructure wish list before the data center company arrives. Call it a municipal capital transformation plan, the list of major projects the community already knows it needs over the next 10 or 20 years. That list might include replacing lead service lines, upgrading water and sewer systems, modernizing electrical infrastructure, repairing roads, improving stormwater systems, expanding tree canopy, creating resilience hubs, upgrading public buildings, strengthening emergency response capacity, and addressing housing conditions that prevent weatherization and energy improvements. These should not be projects invented because the developer is coming. They should be priorities the municipality has already identified. Then the mayor and city council can ask, how can this development help advance a plan we've already adopted? The next rule is equally important. Know what the project is worth before offering incentives. That's all we have time for today, everyone. Thank you so much for joining us, and I hope you have a beautiful rest of your Saturday.

0: Hi, my name is Billy, and here is today's weather forecast for the Talking Information Center. Today, it's going to be mostly sunny, with degrees high near 64. The sun will rise today at 6:28 a.m. The sun will set today at 6:47 p.m. And the sun will rise tomorrow at 6:30 a.m. And that's all the weather I have for today. Billy giving you the weather for the Talking Information Center. Have a wonderful day.
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9: Hello, everyone. This is Jackie Keith with the Saturday edition of the New York Times for Saturday, September 19th. President Trump on Friday opened a new front in his ever-expanding battles with the news media, abruptly announcing a ban on CNN, MS Now, and Politico from the White House, even as it remained unclear how his prohibition would be enforced. There's something wrong with a country that can allow people to write purposely negative stories, Mr. Trump told reporters in the Oval Office shortly after he announced the ban, effective immediately in a post on Truth Social. Now, if they want to write them, that's fine, but I don't have to let them into the people's house, the president added. What Mr. Trump's ban would mean in practice was not clear. The president's remarks were vague. I don't want them in my office. I don't want them here, he said. And his aides did not immediately provide clarity. Journalists from those news outlets were working as usual on the White House grounds on Friday, and there were no signs of an immediate eviction. Mr. Trump's announcement was met with instant condemnation from many First Amendment groups, which called it unconstitutional. CNN and Politico both suggested they could mount challenges in court. The White House Correspondents Association said in a statement that constitutional protections from the press do not depend on whether the president likes the president's and news organizations' coverage, agrees with its reporting, or approves of the questions its journalists ask. Presidents back to George Washington have complained about their press conference coverage, but Mr. Trump has increasingly attempted to control news outlets with a variety of bureaucratic levers and intimidation tactics. The president has filed lawsuits and used government tools like subpoenas to target newspapers, late-night talk show hosts, corporate media conglomerates, and journalists whose reporting he dislikes. In the Oval Office on Friday, Mr. Trump said he announced a ban because they're fake news, he added. You get sick of it. If they could straighten themselves out, I'd love it, he added. Asked if his ban could survive a court challenge, Mr. Trump replied, I don't think that a court should allow fake news to be written day after day after day. Politico said in a statement that it would vigorously defend our First Amendment rights, and CNN called Mr. Trump's ban an illegal assault. We have a right under the U.S. Constitution to do that reporting without hindrance or interference in the government, said Elamy Kuhn, a spokeswoman for CNN. A spokesman for MS Now declined to comment. In his post, Mr. Trump warned that he might add other organizations to his prospective ban, writing, other fake news media outlets to follow. Mr. Trump expanded on those feelings in the Oval Office, echoing the grievances that he unspools at rallies, news conferences, and in interviews. They purposely write negative news, the president said, and they do that because they want to try and diminish the Republicans and a Republican administration. Any prospective ban on journalists from specific news outlets would almost certainly prompt a legal challenge. During Mr. Trump's first term, he revoked a White House pass for Jim Acosta, a former CNN journalist. CNN succeeded in restoring his press credentials in court. This term, Mr. Trump has attempted to bar Associated Press journalists from parts of the White House, including the Oval Office and Air Force One. The AP has sued to restore its access, but that case remains in litigation. In the meantime, AP photographers have had continued access to the Oval Office. Its print journalists have had more limited access. As the world's oceans grow ever warmer and the seas rise ever higher, coastlines are retreating at a record pace, and with the rising tides, thousands of coastal communities are at risk. The United Nations warns that as many as 1.2 billion people could be displaced by 2050. But in the Maldives, a low-lying archipelago in the Indian Ocean, researchers are doing something remarkable. They are growing beaches. The project, born in a laboratory at the Massachusetts Institute of Technology a decade ago, uses artificial intelligence, satellite, and ocean current data to predict coastal erosion patterns and create submerged structures that harness currents to coax the beach back. The company, Coastal Assembly, has regrown the sandy shore, extending the beach some 90 feet toward the ocean, along a stretch about 300 feet long. A second project built a new sandbar with more than 30,000 cubic feet of sand in just 6 months, stirring hope that there may be a way to slow the disappearance of coastal societies. In the turquoise waters of Kafu Atoll, the company's automated intelligence analyzed 10 years of satellite imagery, currents, and other data to predict erosion patterns. The company then designed and installed 54 structures cast from marine concrete blended with sand and crushed shells, arranged in a row of hexagons. The structure is specifically designed to break up eroding waves while allowing the flow of currents to accumulate sand and sediment. Early results are promising, but perhaps most consequential is the technology that predicts and monitors coastal losses. Researchers say it has the potential to aid communities in adapting to climate change by reducing the time and cost of complex coastline modeling and predicting the areas most vulnerable to erosion. According to a May report from the United Nations, a lack of data and satellite observations has hindered climate adaptation among island nations. Increased data mapping, a UN report in 2026 said, is a crucial foundation for effective adaptation to climate change. But the recent boom in satellites and Earth observation technologies, combined with the rapid development of artificial intelligence, have made low-cost automated monitoring and prediction possible, said Skylar Tibbetts, one of Coastal Assembly's co-founders. It took us months to do one site in the beginning, Mr. Tibbetts said. Site surveying, experimentation, computer simulations and calculations, everything was by hand. Now the small team can predict future erosion and develop a plan to address it within a day. They are monitoring erosion patterns in real time at nearly 900 coastal sites using the technology, he said. We can go to any community around the world and understand what has happened and then propose a solution that is very precisely tailored to them, Mr. Tibbetts said. So far, the trials have shown promising results. Not only has the beach roughly doubled in size, but new coral has grown in the underwater structures and fish and other marine wildlife have come to inhabit them, said Chirag Devarapalli, the general manager of the resort that hosts the pilot. Coastal Assembly spun off from MIT late last year as a public benefit company and had previously received funding from the United States Agency for International Development and National Geographic before raising several million dollars in venture-backed investment. Now the company has 10 more installations set for the Maldives and more projects planned in the Bahamas, Boston Harbor, and Miami. Two men deported to Equatorial Guinea by the Trump administration were hooded, bound, beaten with guns, and shoved down a flight of stairs recently by police officers at a remote hotel where immigrants are being held indefinitely, according to witnesses and lawyers. The deportees said the beatings and subsequent arrests were intended to stop them from telling the outside world about the deteriorating conditions and growing violence inside the hotel, which has become a de facto prison for 29 men and women from different countries. Experts and human rights advocates predict such abuse after the Trump administration began deporting people to authoritarian countries where they had no ties or, in many cases, legal rights. Equatorial Guinea, like other countries cooperating with the U.S. deportation program, is notorious for human rights violations, including torture, arbitrary arrest, according to the State Department. Equatorial Guinea, an autocracy on Africa's western coast, is one of many nations that have agreed to accept immigrants deported from the United States. With no legal status, the deportees are being held in the Hotel Bemi, a dilapidated building on the outskirts of the city of Malabo. Armed police officers stand guard 24 hours a day and frequently harass and intimidate people there with impunity, deportees say. We're in imminent danger now and can't keep living like this, said Aman Soliman, a deportee at the hotel, in a text message to the New York Times this month. I am tired and generally afraid for my life. He was one of two men who were laden, beaten, and hooded, witnesses and the human rights group's Amnesty International said. Though the hotel operates as a prison, none of the immigrants are charged with a crime in Equatorial Guinea. The indefinite detention reflects a contradiction at the heart of many arrangements between Washington and foreign governments. Equatorial Guinea agreed to take people, but has given them no legal rights or documents that would let them live or work there, even temporarily. American judges had ruled that a majority of the immigrants in the hotel could not be deported to their home countries because they would likely be tortured or persecuted. For years, officials allowed many such people to stay in the United States by default, despite their lack of legal standing. The Trump administration ended that policy and is working to find countries like Equatorial Guinea willing to accept them. From Washington, when President Trump's envoys sat down with Vladimir Putin at the Kremlin this month, the Russian leader exuded confidence. Within months, he said Russian troops would finally capture Ukraine's entire Donbas region, and Russia was poised to pummel Ukraine's electric grid, setting the stage for a miserable winter. Then one of the envoys, Jared Kushner, tried to push back. "With all due respect, you told us exactly that a year ago," Mr. Kushner said to the Russian president. "What are the chances we come back here in another year and you're again saying the same thing? Maybe we don't lose a year." The exchange, described by a person familiar with the talks and by a U.S. official, captured the quandary of Mr. Trump's more than 18 months of efforts to end the war in Ukraine. Congress this week passed a landmark sanctions bill aimed at Russia's energy sector, a new attempt to make Russia suffer for its invasion and to pressure Mr. Putin to make compromises. But though Mr. Trump signed the bill Friday, the Trump administration is pursuing another approach, offering benefits for Russia that officials hope will get Mr. Putin to consider ending his war. Among the new inducements, the White House is now considering signing business deals with Russia before it stops fighting in Ukraine, according to two people close to the talks. The U.S. official, speaking on condition of anonymity to be candid about the negotiations, said that deals with Russia before the end of the war were possible because they would show that the United States is serious about a reset relationship with Russia. The approach represents a shift from Mr. Trump's pledge last year that business deals with Russia would not come until we get the war settled. It indicates that Mr. Trump's envoys for ending the war, Steve Witkoff and Mr. Kushner, are groping for new ways to entice Russia to stop fighting. Now that it has become clear that Ukraine will not withdraw from the swath of its own territory, that Mr. Putin insists he must control before the war ends. And it contrasts with the approach advocated by both Republicans and Democrats in Congress, not to mention Kiev's European allies in Ukraine itself, that only heightened economic and military pressure on Mr. Putin can compel him to compromise. This bill will cripple Russia's war machine and finally bring Putin to the negotiating table. Representative Michael McCaul, a Republican of Texas and one of the sanction bill's leading proponents, said on Wednesday, after a bipartisan majority passed the legislation, 262-159. The bill was championed by Senator Lindsey Graham, Republican of South Carolina, until his death in July. It allows the president to levy tariffs on as much as 100% on countries buying the most Russian oil or gas, and imposes sanctions on Russian officials, business people, and financial institutions. Senator Darlene Graham, Mr. Graham's sister who replaced him in his seat, said it would increase the president's negotiating leverage. But insofar as the Trump administration's pursue a carrot-and-stick approach to Mr. Putin, carrots seem the focus. The official said the administration wanted to create more incentives for members of the Russian elite to push for peace. Executing some Russian deals before the end of the war could help convince anti-American hawks around Mr. Putin that Mr. Trump really does want to create a new relationship with Russia, the official said. Now, news analysis by Charlie Savage from Washington. Attorney General Todd Blanche has repeatedly participated in campaign events and spoken in particular terms about the coming midterms election since his confirmation last month, despite criticism that he violated a longstanding Justice Department principle of steering clear of electoral politics. This week, he waded again into those waters twice. Since August, Mr. Blanche has come under fire for making campaign-tinged public appearances and comments Last month at a rally style event on Long Island, he praised Bruce Brakeman, the Republican candidate for governor of New York. Last week, Mr. Blanche delivered remarks at the Republican Party's midterm convention. On Tuesday, he stood at the White House podium and disparaged Democrat lawmakers while invoking the coming elections, dismissing their concerns about artificial intelligence as nothing but an effort to influence the midterms. And on Wednesday, Mr. Blanche spoke at a campaign rally for Michael Whatley, the Republican Senate candidate in North Carolina. Echoing his convention speech, he portrayed crime rates, which continue a long-term downward trend to reach new lows in 2025, as President Trump and Vice President Vance delivered on a promise. It may seem beside the point to worry that the Justice Department is abandoning its long-held commitment to appear apolitical in order to maintain institutional credibility. Since January 2025, dozens of judges have viewed its representations with suspicion, eroding the traditional bonds of trust known as the presumption of regularity that the courts typically grant the department. The second Trump administration has also unabashedly destroyed the post-Watergate norm of Justice Department independence in the White House in investigative decisions. Early on, Mr. Blanche's predecessor, Pam Bondi, declared, "We are so proud to work at the directive of Donald Trump." Last September, after Mr. Trump publicly demanded that she charge several perceived adversaries, the department pushed through short-lived indictments of two of them. Still, Mr. Blanche is dismantling another post-Watergate principle, the Justice Department leaders stay away from partisan politicking. Joseph Tyrrell, the Justice Department senior ethics official until the Trump administration dismissed him in July 2025, this week criticized Mr. Blanche's participation in the Republican convention. He called the Attorney General's comments at the White House briefing borderline unethical, his participation in the North Carolina rally terrible. In my former role, I would have advised the Attorney General not to go to the White House and not to make comments about members of Congress within 45 days of an election, Mr. Tyrrell said, referring to a law restricting partisan political activity by government employees, he added. I say that rally sounds like a Hatch Act violation to me, and I advise you not to do it. I would want to scare that person straight. In the spring of 2024, weighing 210 pounds and on medication to reduce his blood pressure, Dan Sherry was prescribed Ozempic. Today, Mr. Sherry, 58, weighs 160 pounds and his blood pressure is under control. He bikes daily and his waist is 6 inches smaller. One of the biggest changes to his lifestyle has been his eating habits. Mr. Sherry, a nurse who lives in Holland, Michigan, eats out frequently, and when he does go out with friends, he drinks less alcohol and typically eats only half his meal. He eats fewer French fries than he once did. At the supermarket, he puts more meat and protein shakes in his cart, while a bag of Cape Cod salt and vinegar chips has become a rare splurge. The growing use of GLP is reshaping consumer behavior and shopping patterns across a multitude of industries. But perhaps no sector faces as sweeping a transformation from the weight loss drugs as does the food industry. My grocery food bill is probably 10 to 15% less, Mr. Sherry said. The biggest spending was on new clothes. For decades, companies have relied on growth by successfully encouraging people to eat more. In stores, consumers filled grocery carts with buy two, get one free offers. Chips were sold in party size and cookies in family-sized portions. Consumers sipped soda from big gulps and in some restaurants could supersize their fast food meals. But the drugs slow digestion, leading people to eat fewer calories a day. They are often instructed by physicians to consume more protein to protect muscles and more fiber to offset gastrointestinal issues that can sometimes result. So consumers aren't just eating less when on the medications, they're eating differently, moving away from breads and pasta and more toward meats and vegetables. Already sales of alcohol, chips, ice cream and sodas have taken a hit from consumers on the medications. Sales of bras in larger sizes are falling, and various studies show consumers on GLP-1 drugs spend more on fitness and even buy more perfume. Restaurants see a similar shift. In August, on an earnings call with Wall Street analysts, Brett Shulman, chief executive of the fast casual chain Carver, said GLP-1 use had resulted in a rise in big kids ordering kids' meals. Mr. Sherry is one of millions of Americans, roughly 11% of the adult population, who have turned to weekly injections of drugs like Wegovy, Ozempic, Zepbound to lose weight. And that number is expected to increase. As much as 14% of the population has interest, especially as pill versions become more widely available. And the growing popularity of weight loss drugs comes as the food industry faces a number of challenges that could have long-lasting effects. A continued rise in grocery and gas prices this year has consumers putting fewer items in their carts at supermarkets and eating fewer meals out at restaurants. At the same time, manufacturers are under pressure from the Trump administration to eliminate synthetic colors from foods as part of the Make America Healthy Again movement, and the Food and Drug Administration has threatened big changes to so-called ultra-processed foods. Analysts at J.P. Morgan predict that as GLP-1 treatments proliferate, spending on food and beverage industry revenues could fall by as much as $55 billion by 2030. Food companies facing declining sales are racing to develop products they hope will appeal to those customers. They're flooding the market with frozen waffles, yogurts, cookies, and even chips made with more protein or fiber. There are protein Doritos, the high-protein version of Kraft mac and cheese, protein Pop-Tarts. Starbucks customers can add protein cold foam to their lattes. Pepsi-Cola rolled out a new version of Sun Chips snacks with more fiber. And the cereal giant W.K. Kellogg has amped up marketing on high-fiber cereals like Raisin Bran. And there's a beautiful picture of a cat on the front page. Tigrinos, true stripes, and bigger spots. This first newly discovered feline species in a century is smaller than a house cat. A 3-pound wild cat with leopard-like spots from Bolivia, who once lived briefly as a house pet, isn't just adorable, he is also, scientists say, the standard bearer for the first new feline species discovered in a century. The cat himself is named Tigrino, and his species is called Tilkeo. Several other cat species have gained official recognition after previously being considered subspecies, but the Tilkeo, found in the cloud forest of the Andes Mountains of Bolivia, is the first brand new feline species added to the cat family tree since the pampas cat was discovered in 1923. The diminutive Tilkeo, officially Lepidus Tilkeo, resembles its closest relatives, the so-called tiger cats, found in Central and South America. After DNA analysis, the scientists, whose study was published on Thursday in the journal Current Biology, say the species split from its closest relatives 1.4 million years ago. Still, little else is known about the new species, including its behavior and the number of cats in the wild. The biologist Paolo Nogales Azucarán first met Tigrino nearly a decade ago at the Senda Verde Wildlife Sanctuary in Bolivia. The cat had been kept as a house pet for a year before the family realized it was a wild animal, ill-suited for domestic life, and brought it to the sanctuary around 2017. The sanctuary staff assumed that he was a non-silo, part of the species Lepidus tigrinus, and nicknamed him Tigrino based on the species name. But Dr. Nogales, a National Geographic explorer, and the founder of the conservation organization Programa de Investigación Felidos, Bolivia, was struck by Tigrinho's size. I couldn't believe how small it was, Dr. Nagala said. I thought that must be a young cat or maybe a kitten. At a year old, Tigrinho was fully grown but smaller than a typical adult Oncillo, which can weigh more than 7 pounds. Initially, Dr. Nogales did not think too much about the discrepancy, though. That changed in 2019 when she was working on a guidebook of local Bolivian wildcats. She noted subtle difference between a reference photo of an Oncillo and her photos of Tigrinho. In addition to being smaller than the Oncillo, Tigrinho's spots were bigger. It didn't really match, Dr. Nogales said, so she began a study of Tigrinho's DNA, comparing it with other members of the Lepidus genus, colloquially known as tiger cats. At the time, another team of scientists, Eduardo Elric and Jonas Lescrot, were studying other tiger cat species from elsewhere in South America, particularly drawing upon preserved specimens in museum collections. After discussing their shared research interests, they joined forces with Dr. Nogales. They were assumed to be 2 to 4 species, but the exact number wasn't really settled yet, they said at the University of Antwerp, and a co-author of the study with Dr. Nogales. We decided to join our 2 data together, analyzed everything together, and it came out to be 5 different species of tiger cats, with this new Bolivian one being completely unexpected at the time. From New Delhi, it's not just Nepal. Glaciers are melting across much of the Himalayas. Long frozen ground known as permafrost is thawing, and a raft of disasters is menacing tens of millions of people who live in the countries that span the world's highest mountains. Landslides, bursting lakes, swollen rivers so forceful they wash away entire communities. Now, 3 weeks after the glacier collapse, unleashing flash floods that left more than 8,000 dead or missing in Nepal and China, experts are urging national and local leaders across the region to prepare better for the next catastrophe. That includes more robust monitoring of their shared mountains and rivers, exchanging data with each other, and putting in place early warning systems and evacuation plans. We need a lot more data sharing and communications across these national borders, said Miriam Jackson, who studies Earth's frozen parts, or the cryosphere, as the research scientist for the Norwegian government. We're going to see more and more of these events, she added. The cryosphere is changing very quickly. We have more and more people living quite close to these hazards, and we need more knowledge. Her call was echoed by a report published this week by an environmental consultancy called Systemic. It found that 40,000 glaciers in the Hindu Kush Himalayan range, only 21 are being actively monitored. The range spans from Afghanistan to Bangladesh, Bhutan, China, India, Myanmar, Nepal, and Pakistan. That is all the more worrisome, scientists say, because the Himalayas, a source of water for 2 billion people downstream, are being pummeled by climate change. A report issued by scientists this week concluded that fossil fuel emissions played a very strong role in the August 26 disaster in Nepal and Tibet, as rising temperatures likely destabilized permafrost and ice onto the mountain slopes, leading to the catastrophic flood. From Seoul, President Lee Jae-myung of South Korea pushed back against pressure from the Trump administration on Friday, declaring that his country would not deploy troops or military assets to support the U.S.-led war against Iran. In recent weeks, President Trump has publicly taunted the South Korean leader, venting frustration of what he described as Seoul's refusal to help defend the Strait of Hormuz, once the world's main transit point for oil, while American troops remain stationed on the Korean Peninsula to shield South Korea from North Korea. On Friday, Mr. Lee firmly rejected any military involvement in the Mideast conflict. There will be no deployment of troops or dispatch of military assets to be involved or intervene in this war, Mr. Lee said at a news conference. Instead of a combat deployment, Mr. Lee noted that Seoul is considering expanding the operational scope of the South Korean Navy destroyer and its support ships currently stationed off the coast of Somalia for anti-piracy operations. He emphasized that even if those assets moved closer to the Red Sea or the Strait of Hormuz, their sole focus would be protecting South Korean oil tankers and other commercial vessels. They will not participate in any operations that could be interpreted as supporting the war against Iran, he said. While Mr. Trump has not specified the exact type of assistance he expects from Seoul, he complained last month that he had asked Mr. Lee to give us a little hand in the conflict, reminding him of the U.S. presence in South Korea. He said, "No thanks," Mr. Trump recalled. "I see. Well, why are we involved in helping you?" From Magdeburg, Germany, after polls closed and a German state election this month, dozens of local pro-migrant activists gathered anxiously for dinner to see how big a win the anti-immigrant far-right would secure. When exit polls flashed on screen showing a wide lead for the Alternative for Germany, an anti-immigrant party, the activists fell quiet, several said in interviews. When the party's landslide victory was confirmed, guests left early, some in tears. After the result, no one felt like eating anymore, said Amadou Timber, 57, a social worker originally from Ivory Coast, who attended the gathering and described experience rising hostility to foreigners in the build-up to the election. When you see this kind of thing, you feel despair. Across the state of Saxony-Anhalt, immigrants and their supporters are bracing for the possibility that the Alternative for Germany, widely named by its German initials AfD, could form a coalition to govern the state in the coming weeks. Though it fell short of an outright majority in the State House, the AfD can enter office if it wins the support of a small populist party, a move that would give power to the far right for the first time in any German state since 1945. The AfD campaigned on conducting mass deportations of refugees, replacing foreign workers with Germans, refocusing education on German nationalism and ethnic pride, and pulling state funding for government centers and non-profit organizations that support immigrants. AfD leaders doubled down on some of those pledges after the election, even though state governments lacked the authority to enact some of the proposals. Ulrich Siegmann, the party's lead candidate in Saxony-Anhalt, said last week that he was willing to use military equipment to carry out deportations. Now refugees and foreign workers are considering leaving for other German states or abroad. International students are hoping that their universities make good on promises to shield them from any government backlash. Migrant rights activists say they are strategizing about how to protect vulnerable people in this new era, while aid organizations are searching for new donors. The authorities in Turkey have arrested dozens of people this week as part of a broad crackdown on LGBTQ activists and associations, according to officials, rights groups, and lawyers for the detained. The government has called the campaign an effort to protect Turkish families. International students are hoping that their universities make good on promises to shield them from any government backlash. Migrant rights activists say they are strategizing about how to protect vulnerable people in this new era, while aid organizations are searching for new donors. The authorities in Turkey have arrested dozens of people this week as part

campaign in an effort to protect Turkish families, but rights organizations have accused the authorities of criminalizing LGBTQ people and lifestyles they don't like, and of seeking to stomp out rights activism. Some critics of the campaign said the government is too targeting LGBTQ people because members of that community are an active part of the political opposition to President Recep Tayyip Erdogan. Emma Sinclair Webb, who monitors Turkey for Human Rights Watch, said the actions were a dramatic escalation in Turkey's campaign against LGBT rights and civil society. The government, she noted, was conflating gay rights advocacy with prostitution, drug use, and obscenity in a way that smears LGBT people. Their very identity is really becoming criminalized here, she added. Homosexuality is not illegal in Turkey, but Mr. Erdogan's government has frequently demonized LGBTQ people and sought to push them out of the public life. The authorities have banned pride parades in Turkish cities, and Mr. Erdogan has referred to LGBTQ people as deviants who were spread like the plague. A Florida woman has admitted to fraudulently obtaining a $750,000 compensation fund created for Jeffrey Epstein's victims, federal court records show. The woman, Jennifer Percival, 46, pleaded guilty on Monday in Manhattan to wire fraud in connection with her actions to defraud a $290 million compensation fund that arose from a settlement Epstein's victims reached in 2023 with J.P. Morgan Chase, the nation's biggest bank. The bank was Mr. Epstein's primary financial institution for about 15 years before it ended the relationship in 2013. The victims of Mr. Epstein's sexual abuse claim in a class action lawsuit that J.P. Morgan ignored warnings about the disgraced financier. In court, Ms. Percival told a federal magistrate judge, Ona T. Wang, that in 2020, she began the process of applying to a separate compensation fund that paid Epstein's victims from Mr. Epstein's estate. She said that in 2021, she received a denial letter from the fund saying she was not eligible to receive any payment. In February 2024, she said she sought compensation from the fund created and the J.P. Morgan settlement. She said she submitted an altered copy of the denial letter she had received in 2021, making it appear that she had been found eligible for compensation by the other fund and had been paid about $500,000. Based on her misstatements, she told Judge Wong the J.P. Morgan Compensation Fund for Victims wired her $750,000 that May. The purpose of these actions, she told Judge Wong, was to obtain money, which gave me a sense of validation. A former Connecticut state official who was facing years in prison after he was convicted of bribery and extortion fled to Greece just before he was to be sentenced on Thursday, his lawyer said. The former official, Konstantinos Diamantis, 70, called his lawyer on Wednesday night, the eve of his sentencing in federal court, to inform him that he did not intend to return to the United States. The lawyer, Norman A. Pattis, said in an interview, Mr. Pattis said he immediately alerted federal prosecutors and the judge overseeing the case. A spokesman for the U.S. Attorney's Office in Connecticut said that the office believed that Mr. Diamantis drove to Florida, took a boat to the Bahamas, and then flew to London. The FBI field office in New Haven, Connecticut, said in a statement that efforts are underway to locate him. We do not discuss specific investigative steps, resources, or personnel assignments, but FBI New Haven is working with law enforcement partners to ensure he is located and the matter proceeds through the judicial process, the office said. If Mr. Diamantis were to be arrested in Greece, he could be returned to Connecticut to face sentencing. The United States and Greece signed an extradition agreement in 2006. Mr. Diamantis is a former lawyer and former Democrat state representative.

0: from Farmington, about 7 miles west of Hartford. He was indicted by a federal grand jury and arrested in May 2024 on charges of extortion, bribery, conspiracy, and false statements related to his conduct as director of the Connecticut State Agency that administers grants for school construction projects. From Mound Bayou, Mississippi, across the South from the Mississippi Delta to Georgia's suburbs, Black Democrat candidates are employing Black voters to rise up and secure the representation this November that they were expected to be denied with the gutting of the Voting Rights Act. The bill is high and representatives remain supremely confident, but Democrats are trying to contest races typically seen as far too out of reach. Keisha Lance Bottoms, the former Atlanta mayor, remains in a toss-up contest to be the next Georgia governor, despite being outspent 9-1 by her deep-pocketed Republican opponent, the businessman Rick Jackson. In Mississippi, Scott Cullum, a state prosecutor running for the Senate, is seeking a rare infusion of national cash in his bid to defeat the incumbent Republican, Senator Cindy Hyde-Smith. In Florida, Black voters helped State Representative Angie Nixon overcome a lack of establishment support and fundraising to become the party's nominee for the Senate. In Alabama, Republicans tried to redistrict Representative Shamari Figueres to defeat, but his seat, stripped of many but not all of its Black voters, may somehow still be within reach. And the impact could extend to states that pushed ahead with redistricting before the Supreme Court decision. In North Carolina, another Black Democrat, Representative Don Davis, remains in the running for the district the Republican legislators withdrew against him. Dr. Abdul El Sayed, the Democrat nominee in Michigan's pivotal Senate race, has labored for weeks to push past criticism of his relationship with Hassan Piker, a Prokofiev steamer who campaigned with him during the primary. Dr. El Sayed has said that he disagrees with Mr. Piker on many, many things, and he doesn't plan to campaign with him this fall, but he has resisted calls to disavow Mr. Piker more fully. This week, some of those calls grew after Mr. Piker said the United States had caused more terror than the group that orchestrated the September 11 attacks. Dr. El Sayed swiftly rejected the assertion, and Mike Rogers, the Republican Senate nominee in Michigan, issued a statement saying enough is enough and called on Dr. El Sayed to condemn Piker once and for all. It was the latest episode to underscore the challenge Mr. Piker poses for Dr. El Sayed, whose contest could decide control of the Senate. Mr. Piker, who has a huge young audience, has sway with the sorts of progressives that power Dr. El Sayed's populist primary campaign, but other Democrats who say they are appalled by some of Mr. Piker's criticism of the United States and Israel have pressured Dr. El Sayed to fully disavow Mr. Piker. Mr. Rogers has used Mr. Piker's incendiary comments to cast Dr. El Sayed as outside the mainstream and even un-American. Dr. El Sayed has said he campaigned with Mr. Piker during the primary because he wanted to reach Mr. Piker's audience, which the candidate says is alienated from the political process. Health Secretary Robert F. Kennedy Jr. announced appointments of 8 new members on Thursday to a federal task force whose decisions affect health care across access for most Americans after more than a year of stymieing the panel's work. The new members' background suggests that the Trump administration may be trying to move the United States Preventive Services Task Force, which has historically been scientifically independent, in a direction that serves the administration's political ideology. At least 3 of them, including the near chairman, have denounced or worked with groups that denounce gender-affirming care for transgender teenagers. At least 2 have criticized COVID vaccines or suggested that fewer people should take them. And several are specialists in 1 or 2 medical fields, in contrast to the experts in primary care and prevention who normally serve on the panel. The appointees were selected through an opaque process during which the Department of Health and Human Services refused to provide access to nomination and application materials which are supposed to be available to the public. The task force reviews scientific evidence for tests and medicines to prevent conditions like cancer, diabetes, and HIV, and recommends how they should be used. Those recommendations inform care for hundreds of millions of people, guiding when they get their first mammogram or colonoscopy and whether they are screened for depression or osteoporosis. Because most insurers must cover services that the task force endorses, its recommendations also determine what care Americans can afford. The new chairman is Dr. Seth Corey, a pediatric hematologist-oncologist who is listed as a senior fellow on the website of Do No Harm, an organization that denounces gender ideology and refers to gender-affirming care as dangerous, life-altering procedures that lack scientific justification. Another new member is Dr. Patrick Hunter, a pediatrician who has sought to link gender-affirming care to violence and serves on the Florida Board of Medicine, which approved a state ban on such cares for minors. From Washington, former staff members of the U.S. Institute of Peace have asked a federal court on Thursday to prevent the Trump administration from carving President Trump's name in the facade of the headquarters in downtown Washington. In a filing to the U.S. District Court of Appeals for the District of Columbia, lawyers for the Institute's ousted leadership said that engraving Mr. Trump's name on the building would cause irreparable harm because the act would further damage the organization's independent mission. They argue that mission is separate from the federal government. Mr. Trump's name was already adhered on the Institute of Peace in December in large silver letters alongside the existing engraving of the Institute's name. A White House spokeswoman said at the time that the organization, which has essentially been defunct since March 2025, had been renamed the Donald J. Trump United States Institutes of Peace. The White House and the State Department, which manages the building, did not immediately respond to questions about whether there were imminent plans to engrave Mr. Trump's name there. Representative Alexandria Ocasio-Cortez plans to campaign across New York in the weeks before the midterm elections, and she has donated $300,000 to help boost the Democrat ticket in her home state as speculation has swirled over whether she will run for Senate or President in 2028. In an interview, Ms. Ocasio-Cortez said she would be traveling across the state to boost turnout in many different areas, including planned stops in Buffalo, Syracuse, and Ithaca in the coming weeks. New York, she said, has become increasingly relevant to whether we have a majority or not in the House of Representatives. Ms. Ocasio-Cortez would donate the funds to a pool of money for Democrats statewide that is being overseen by Governor Kathy Hochul, who is seeking re-election this year. Ms. Ocasio-Cortez has earmarked the funds for voter organizing rather than advertising, with a specific proviso that half of the money be devoted to Spanish language outreach. This investment is really not about throwing money around and putting points on the board, she said. This is actually about transforming the way Democrats go about building a coalition. From Washington, civil rights groups and labor unions sued the Trump administration on Friday, asserting that its aggressive immigration enforcement and suggestions that it could send armed agents to polling sites amounted to voter intimidation and violated the Voter Rights Act. Brought by a coalition of Black, Asian, and Latino civil rights groups and unions, including the NAACP and the Service Employees International Union, the lawsuit seeks to block any attempt by the Trump administration to deploy federal agents at voting locations, which the groups contend can deter citizens trying to legally vote. A lawsuit filed in the U.S. District Court for the District of Columbia argues that President Trump Secretary of Homeland Security Mark Wayne Mullen, and other members of the administration had created a climate in which voters, especially voters of color, are intimidated and fearful of engaging in the democratic process. They had done so, the suit said, by simultaneously pushing false narratives of rampant voting by non-citizens, conducting sweeping immigration enforcement in communities of color, and repeatedly suggesting that they could send armed agents to polls. The White House and the Department of Homeland Security did not respond to requests for comments sent on Friday morning. But in the past, Mr. Mullen has said that opponents were fear-mongering and that ICE was not patrolling polling places. The only reason we'd be at a polling place is if there is a threat to that polling place, he said, or we're serving a warrant. The lone juror who had wanted to convict Lindsay Clancy, the Massachusetts woman who was on trial this month for killing her three young children, said on Friday he had no doubt that she was guilty. In a statement, the holdout juror, Michael Desrenville, said that other jurors repeatedly cut him off during deliberations when he tried to propose his theories about the case. He defended himself against accusations from some of the other jurors who said he refused to follow the law regarding reasonable doubt. Based on all the physical evidence, key witnesses, and what the prosecution presented, I thought it was enough proof that she knew exactly what she was doing and planned, he said of Miss Clancy. Mr. Desrenville, 48, released a statement through his lawyer, Edward Palzik, who specializes in defamation litigation and has represented Mr. Trump in lawsuits against CBS and the New York Times. Mr. Palzik also released a statement on social media that called his client an American hero and said they would share more information in the coming days. He declined to signal what, if any, legal action may come from Mr. Desrenville, who received both withering criticism and outspoken support in the wake of his jury service. The trial of Miss Clancy ended this month with the jury deadlocked 11-1 in favor of acquitting her on murder and manslaughter charges. Jurors deliberated for roughly 38 hours across 7 days before the judge declared a mistrial. Miss Clancy had admitted to strangling her three children in January 2023, but her lawyers had argued she was in the throes of postpartum psychosis and should be absolved of criminal responsibility. The case horrified and divided the country and prompted discussion of postpartum complications. Prosecutors have not said whether they will retry Miss Clancy, 36, who remains in custody in a state-run psychiatric center. After the mistrial, national attention turned to the jury of 9 women and 3 men, and particular to the holdout. The court has not revealed their identities. Their names remained under seal, but several jurors have spoken publicly about their experience. Identifying details about Mr. Desrenville began to emerge in the news media, including the fact that he had been charged in 2021 with misdemeanor domestic violence after his then-partner said he grabbed her throat and threw her against a dresser. That charge was later dismissed. Then last year, a teenage family member asked the judge for a restraining order against him. The year-long order expired last month during the trial. Mr. Desrenville was not prohibited from serving on a jury. Massachusetts laws bars only people who have been convicted of a felony in the last 7 years. But the charges raised questions about how he had responded when asked on a jury form about whether he'd ever been charged with a crime, as well as Mr. Clancy's lawyers have made a mistake by not trying to have him removed. On Friday, Mr. Desrenville said in his statement he didn't have any doubts about the case. The driver of an SUV that slammed into a Los Angeles bus on Tuesday evening, killing 2 people and injuring 5 others, has been charged with 2 counts of second-degree murder, prosecutors said. The driver, Bailey Lynn Rios, 36, was impaired by drugs when she blasted through a red light into opposing traffic and broadsided the bus, the district attorney of Los Angeles County, Nathan J. Hutchman, said at a news conference on Thursday. In addition to murder, Ms. Rios has also been charged with driving under the influence and reckless driving, Ms. Hodgman said. She faces a maximum sentence of life in prison. It was not immediately clear if Ms. Rios had legal representation. Ms. Hodgman said that at around 5 p.m. on Tuesday in Chatsworth in the San Fernando Valley region of Los Angeles, Ms. Rios was driving a Ford Expedition well beyond the speed limit before she plunged into the Metro bus. The collision killed two passengers, Daniel Castillo, 46, and Gage Wider, 31. Another five passengers were injured, two of them critically. Mr. Hodgman said, noting that the crash was so severe that two people had been thrown from the bus upon impact. And that's all for today's New York Times. This is Jackie Keith. Thank you very much for joining me. I'll see you all again next week.
1: You were just listening to today's version of the New York Times on the Talking Information Center. Please stay tuned for more programming, and thank you for listening. Hi, my name is Billy, and here is tonight's weather forecast for the Talking Information Center. This evening, it will be partly cloudy with a breeze low around 51. The sun rose today at 6:28 a.m. The sun will set today at 6:47 p.m. The sun will rise tomorrow at 6:38. And that's all the weather I have for today. I'm Billy giving you the weather for the Talking Information Center. Have a wonderful evening.
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4: And coming up next on the Talking Information Center, it's the Medical News Program. Please stay tuned.
5: Hi, this is Susan at the Talking Information Center. I'm reading the Medical Hour. I'm reading and recording on Thursday, September 17th, 2026. From The Conversation, HEPA air purifiers may boost brain function after just 1 month. Using an in-home HEPA purifier for 1 month spurs a small but significant improvement in brain function in adults age 40 and older. That's the result of a new study we co-authored in the journal Scientific Reports. HEPA purifiers, HEPA stands for High Efficiency Particulate Air, remove particulate matter from the air. Exposure to particulate matter has been connected to respiratory and cardiovascular illnesses, as well as neurological diseases such as Alzheimer's and Parkinson's. Environmental health researchers increasingly recommend that people use HEPA air purifiers in their homes to lower their exposure to particulate matter, but few studies have examined whether using them boosts mental function. We analyzed data from a study of 119 people ages 30 to 74 living in Somerville, Massachusetts. Somerville sits along Interstate 93 and Route 28, two major highways, resulting in relatively high levels of traffic-related air pollution. This makes it an especially good location for testing the health effects of air purifiers. We randomly assigned participants to one of two groups. One used a HEPA air purifier for 1 month and then a sham air purifier, which looked and acted like the real thing, but did not contain the air cleaning filter. Each was used for 1 month with a month-long break in between. The second group used the real and sham purifiers in reverse order. After each month, participants took a test that measured different aspects of their mental capacity. The test probed people's visual memory and motor speed skills by measuring how quickly they could draw lines between sequential numbers, and it tested executive function and mental flexibility by asking them to draw lines between alternating sequential numbers and letters. We found that participants 40 years and older, about 42% of our sample, on average completed the section testing for mental flexibility and executive function 12% faster after using the HEPA purifier than after using the sham purifier. That was true even when we accounted for factors like differences in the amount of time participants spent indoors, as well as how stressful they found the test. This improvement may seem small, but it is similar to the cognitive benefits that people experience from increasing their daily exercise. While you may not experience a sudden increase in clarity from a 12% boost, preventing cognitive decline is vital for long-term well-being. Even small decreases in cognitive functioning may be associated with a higher risk of death. Air pollution can negatively affect mental function after just a few hours of exposure. Studies show that air purifiers are effective at reducing particulates, but it's unclear whether these reductions can prevent cognitive harm from ongoing pollution sources like traffic. Research has been especially lacking in people living near major sources of air pollution, such as highways. People living near highways or major roadways are exposed to more air pollution and also experience higher rates of air pollution-related diseases. These risks aren't encountered by all Americans equally. People of color and low-income people are more likely to live near highways or areas with heavy traffic. Our study shows that HEPA air purifiers may offer meaningful health benefits under these circumstances. Research shows that air pollution begins to affect cognitive function, especially strongly around age 40. These effects may become increasingly prominent as people age. HEPA air purifiers may therefore be especially beneficial for older adults. Our study did not explore this possibility, as fewer than 10 of our 119 participants were over the age of 60. Also, our participants only used a HEPA air purifier for 1 month. It's possible that longer durations of air purification may sustain or even increase the improvement in cognitive function we observed in our study. Finally, it is unclear exactly how air purifiers improve cognition. Some studies suggest that exposure to particulate matter reduces the amount of the brain's white matter, which helps brain cells conduct electrical signals and maintains connections between brain regions. The brain regions most harmed by air pollution are the ones that control mental flexibility and executive function, the same domains in which we saw improvement in our study. We plan to study whether reducing particulate matter by using air purifiers is indeed protecting the brain's white matter, and whether it could reverse some cognitive decline. We will explore that possibility by studying how levels of molecules called metabolites, which cells produce as they do their job, change in response to breathing polluted air and air cleaned by a HEPA filter. Next, from the University of Zurich, a broken heart syndrome can look just like a heart attack. This test can tell them apart. Takotsubo syndrome is a sudden heart condition that most often affects postmenopausal women and can be triggered by intense emotional or physical stress. It accounts for about 2% of patients initially thought to be having a heart attack, and up to 1 in 10 women with acute coronary syndrome. Yet it can be extremely difficult to tell apart from a heart attack during the first stages of evaluation. People with Takotsubo syndrome can suddenly experience chest pain, abnormal EKG results, and have elevated levels of cardiac enzymes, all signs that can closely resemble a heart attack. The key difference is that Takotsubo syndrome does not involve blocked coronary arteries. Because the two conditions can look nearly identical at first, many patients undergo invasive cardiac catheterization before doctors can determine what is causing their symptoms. An international team of researchers working closely with scientists at the universities of Zurich and Greifswald has developed and validated a diagnostic scoring system designed to identify Takotsubo syndrome before cardiac catheterization is performed. The new tool, known as the BioTAC score, combines biological sex with several blood biomarkers linked to different processes in the cardiovascular system. Researchers used artificial intelligence to determine which combination of biomarkers provided the most useful diagnostic information, and then incorporated those markers into a clinical decision tool. In an independent validation group of nearly 1,800 additional patients, the BioTAC score identified Takotsubo syndrome with high accuracy. Using predefined thresholds, the system correctly classified nearly 90% of participants before they underwent cardiac catheterization. Our study shows that a simple combination of blood biomarkers and biological sex can identify these patients with remarkable accuracy even before cardiac catheterization, says Florian Wenzel, co-first author of the study at the Center for Molecular Cardiology at the University of Zurich and the Radcliffe Department of Medicine at the University of Oxford. At the same time, the biomarkers provide insights into the biological processes that distinguish Takotsubo syndrome from a classic heart attack, adds co-first author Victor Schweiger of University Hospital Zurich. Beyond its potential diagnostic value, the BioTAC score also offers new information about the biology of Takotsubo syndrome. Two newly identified biomarkers included in the score point to an important role for the so-called brain-heart axis and suggest that the condition develops through mechanisms that are separate from atherosclerosis. One of the proteins helps activate a range of neuropeptides involved in stress responses, anxiety, vascular tone, and autonomic nervous system activity. The other protein is associated with the stability of atherosclerotic plaques. Taken together, the two markers reveal a biological pattern that is fundamentally different from the one typically seen in a classic heart attack. By capturing signaling pathways related to stress responses, cardiac dysfunction, and plaque stability, the BioTAC score translates complex disease mechanisms into a practical diagnostic tool, explains author Thomas Lusher of the National Heart and Lung Institute at Imperial College London. The researchers say the BioTAC score could become a useful addition to the early emergency assessment of patients with suspected acute coronary syndrome. The BioTAC score is not a substitute for cardiac catheterization when it is medically necessary. However, it could help guide diagnostic procedures more effectively and avoid unnecessary invasive tests in select patients, says author Christian Templin, director of the Department of Internal Medicine at the University Medical Center Greifswald and founder of the InterTAC Registry. Our goal is to identify patients with Takotsubo syndrome earlier and more reliably in the future, while also gaining a better understanding of the underlying disease mechanisms. Further research will examine whether adding the BioTAC score to routine clinical care can improve how Takotsubo syndrome is diagnosed and treated. The research drew on prospective patient groups from Switzerland, the SPUM-ACS Registry, and the International Takotsubo Registry, with cohorts that overlapped in both time and location. Established in 2020, the registry is one of the world's largest international research infrastructures focused on Takotsubo syndrome. For the study, published in the European Heart Journal, researchers analyzed data from more than 3,600 patients with either acute coronary syndrome or Takotsubo syndrome. From the University of Illinois, scientists find why the liver may not heal even after you stop drinking. Excessive alcohol use can interfere with one of the liver's most remarkable abilities, repairing and rebuilding itself after injury. New research suggests that alcohol-related damage can leave liver cells trapped in an abnormal middle state, unable to function normally or complete the regeneration process even after a person stops drinking. Researchers at the University of Illinois, Urbana-Champaign, Duke University, and the Chan Zuckerberg Biohub of Chicago found that this cellular limbo appears to be driven by inflammation that disrupts RNA splicing, an essential step cells use to turn genetic instructions into working proteins. The findings, published in Nature Communications, could point toward new ways to diagnose and potentially treat severe alcohol-associated liver disease. The liver is unusual among major organs because it can regenerate after significant damage or even partial removal. Under normal circumstances, surviving liver cells can temporarily change their identity, multiply, and then mature again to restore lost tissue. That ability can break down in alcohol-associated liver disease, which is the leading cause of liver-related mortality worldwide and is linked to roughly 3 million deaths per year. We knew that the liver stops functioning and stops regenerating in patients with alcohol-related hepatitis and cirrhosis, even when a patient has discontinued consuming alcohol, but we didn't know why, said biochemistry professor Anoush Kalsotra, who co-led the study with Duke University professor Anna Mae Deal. The only real life-saving treatment option once a patient reaches the liver failure stage is transplant. But if we understood why these livers were failing, maybe we could intervene. Kalsotra and Deal have spent years studying the molecular processes that allow the liver to rebuild itself. Their previous work showed that regenerating liver cells temporarily reprogram which genes they use. To begin the repair process, mature liver cells revert toward a fetal-like progenitor state. Progenitor cells are less specialized cells that can divide and produce new tissue. After multiplying, the cells normally reverse that process and become mature, fully functioning liver cells again. That earlier discovery led the researchers to ask, what goes wrong with this regenerative cycle in alcohol-associated liver disease? The team compared healthy liver samples with liver tissue from people with alcohol-associated hepatitis or cirrhosis. The diseased samples were obtained from Hopkins University Hospital through an initiative supported by the National Institute on Alcohol Abuse and Alcoholism, part of the NIH. A striking pattern quickly emerged. Cells in the diseased livers had started moving away from their mature state and toward the regenerative state, but they were unable to finish the transition. Instead, they remained trapped between the two. They are neither functional adult cells nor proliferative progenitor cells. Since they are not functioning, more pressure builds on the remaining cells, so they try to regenerate, and they're all ending up in this unproductive quasi-progenitor state, and that's what is causing liver failure, said U of I graduate students Alice Shambazi and Sushant Bangru, the co-first authors of the study. The result is a damaging cycle. As more cells enter this unproductive state, fewer remain available to carry out the liver's normal work. The remaining healthy cells then face greater demands and attempt to regenerate, only to risk becoming trapped as well. To understand what was preventing the cells from completing regeneration, the researchers examined the proteins being produced inside the liver cells, as well as the RNA molecules carrying genetic instructions from the DNA to the cellular machinery that builds those proteins. RNA acts as an intermediary between the genetic codes stored in the DNA and the proteins that perform most of a cell's work. Before many RNA molecules can be used, pieces of them must be cut and joined together in a process known as RNA splicing. This editing step matters because different combinations of RNA segments can produce proteins with different functions or direct them to different locations inside a cell. Instead of simply measuring the total amounts of RNA and protein, as many studies do, Kalsotra's team used deep RNA sequencing and computational analysis to examine how RNA fragments were being spliced. In comparing the samples, we saw RNA was getting misspliced broadly in alcohol-related liver disease across thousands of genes, and it was affecting major functions of proteins, said Kalsotra, who is also affiliated with the Woese Institute for Genomic Biology at Illinois. The scale of the problem was substantial. Missplicing appeared across thousands of genes, potentially altering how important proteins function throughout damaged liver cells. The researchers identified one possible driver of these widespread errors, low levels of a protein called ESRP2. ESRP2 binds to RNA and helps ensure that it is spliced correctly. In alcohol-damaged liver cells, the team found that ESRP2 was deficient. The consequences were not limited to whether a protein was produced. In many cases, the RNA errors altered molecular instructions that tell proteins where inside the cell they need to go. Proteins function at a very specific place in the cell, and that is directed by sequences within the protein that take the protein to that particular spot. We found that in many cases, the sequence that dictates where the protein localizes was misspliced. That's why it was important we did the multiple analyses, said Kalsotra. There was the same amount of RNA and protein, but the protein was not at the right place to function. Due to missplicing, key proteins that are required for productive liver regeneration were getting stuck in the cytoplasm when they needed to be in the nucleus. The nucleus contains a cell's DNA and plays a central role in regulating gene activity. The cytoplasm is the surrounding area where many other cellular processes occur. If proteins needed for regeneration remain in the cytoplasm rather than reaching the nucleus, they may be present in normal amounts, but unable to perform their intended jobs. The researchers traced the problem back to inflammation. When alcohol is processed by the liver, it can damage tissue and attract immune cells and liver support cells to the affected areas. According to the study, those cells released high levels of inflammatory factors and growth factors. The researchers found that these signals suppress both the production and the activity of the ESRP2 protein. Rather than attempting to replace damaged liver tissue directly, future therapies might try to interrupt the inflammatory signals that prevent cells from completing regeneration. I'm hopeful these findings will become a launching pad for future clinical studies. We can use these misspliced RNAs as diagnostic markers or develop treatments that can curb the inflammation. And if we can correct the splicing defects, then maybe we can improve recovery and restore damaged livers, Kalsotra said. From Medical News Today, Alzheimer's may begin with unusual vision problems, study finds. Researchers estimate that about 32 million people have a type of dementia called Alzheimer's disease, with another 69 million at the prodromal stage, which is defined as having mild cognitive impairment. It's well understood that Alzheimer's impacts brain functions such as memory, spatial awareness, speaking, and writing. But lesser known are the changes to the brain associated with the condition that may impact the eyes. Previous studies show that changes that occur in the brain with Alzheimer's may also happen in the retina of the eye. Researchers have noted eye changes with Alzheimer's, including contrast sensitivity required for reading, color vision, and visual field loss. In a new study, researchers from the University of California at San Francisco examined how Alzheimer's affects the eye by identifying the effects of a rare eye condition known as posterior cortical atrophy source, or Benson syndrome. Scientists reported that about 94% of people with this syndrome also had Alzheimer's disease pathology. Based on their findings, researchers urged the need for more clinical awareness of posterior cortical atrophy for earlier diagnosis of Alzheimer's disease. Posterior cortical atrophy, or again known as Benson syndrome, is a rare neurodegenerative disorder affecting vision. The disease causes brain cells to die in the back portion of the brain, which is responsible for managing what a person sees. Posterior cortical atrophy is a progressive brain disorder that affects visual regions in the brain, said Dr. Gil Rabinovici, neurologist and director of the Alzheimer's Disease Research Center at the University of California, San Francisco, and senior author of the study. He explained to Medical News Today, Over time, visual loss can progress to the point of functional blindness. The first symptoms of posterior cortical atrophy normally occur between the ages of 50 and 65. Symptoms can vary between individuals, but normally include vision issues, difficulty recognizing people, places, or objects, reading difficulties, inability to judge distance correctly, bumping into doorways and furniture, problems driving, unable to identify left and right, anxiety, confusion, and behavioral changes. Although previous studies have found posterior cortical atrophy is most commonly associated with Alzheimer's disease pathology, the prevalence of the condition is still unknown. Researchers estimate that between 5 and 15% of people diagnosed with Alzheimer's may also have posterior cortical atrophy. From a clinical point of view, posterior cortical atrophy is probably the second most common clinical presentation of Alzheimer's after memory loss. Yet it is under-recognized, and patients can go undiagnosed or misdiagnosed for years, Dr. Rabinovici said. There has been a major need in the field for a large international multi-site study that comprehensively characterizes the syndrome and raises awareness among clinicians. Alzheimer's disease is defined biologically by the presence of toxic proteins called plaques and tangles in the brain, causing brain dysfunction and brain tissue loss. In most patients, these proteins affect memory regions in the brain early on, but in posterior cortical atrophy, for reasons we don't really understand, these proteins accumulate early in the visual areas that are located in the posterior part of the brain. For the study, Dr. Rabinovici and his team analyzed data from more than 1,000 people with posterior cortical atrophy at 36 medical centers in 16 countries. The researchers found that about 94% of study participants with posterior cortical atrophy also had Alzheimer's disease pathology, while the remaining 6% had other dementia conditions, including Lewy body disease and frontotemporal degeneration. Scientists also reported that the time of participants' diagnosis, 61% had constructional dyspraxia, the inability to build a simple structure with blocks or copy a drawing. 49% had space perception deficit, problem with moving through an environment or properly gauging distance between themselves and an object. 48% had simultagnosia, the inability to see more than one object at a time. 47% had newly developed challenges with basic math calculations, and 43% had new issues with reading. Dr. Rabinovici said their findings should encourage neurologists and eye care professionals to consider posterior cortical atrophy in people with slowly progressive visual loss not explained by primary eye disease. Early brain scans, such as MRI, can clarify that the problem is in the brain, not the eyes, since tissue loss in the visual areas of the brain can be profound, he continued. Further tests like PET scans, spinal fluid, or blood tests for Alzheimer's disease proteins can seal the diagnosis of posterior cortical atrophy due to Alzheimer's. Dr. Rabinovici said that earlier identification of posterior cortical atrophy can allow people to access established treatments for Alzheimer's, as well as new treatments like the antibodies that may remove amyloid from the brain. These treatments are more effective the earlier in the disease course they are started, he explained. Early and accurate diagnosis can facilitate care planning for patients and their families. Furthermore, patients can avoid unnecessary and unhelpful procedures, such as constantly trying new eyeglasses or even undergoing surgery for cataracts that are not actually the cause of vision loss, Dr. Rabinovici added. Next, from Flinders University, too much coffee may weaken bones, study finds. Researchers at Flinders University have found new evidence that coffee and tea may have different relationships with bone health in older women. Published in Nutrients, the study tracked nearly 10,000 women age 65 and older for 10 years. The researchers examined whether regular coffee and tea consumption was associated with changes in bone mineral density, an important measure used to assess osteoporosis risk. Osteoporosis is a major health problem worldwide. It affects roughly one in three women over age 50 and is responsible for millions of fractures every year. Because billions of people drink coffee or tea every day, even small effects on bone health could have broad implications. Previous research on the subject has produced mixed findings, and relatively few studies have followed participants for such a long period. The Flinders University researchers used data from the study of osteoporotic fractures. They repeatedly assessed participants' beverage habits and measured bone mineral density at both the hip and the femoral neck, two areas closely linked to fracture risk. During the 10-year study period, the women regularly reported how much coffee and tea they drank. Researchers also used advanced imaging methods to monitor changes in their bone density. The results showed that women who drank tea had slightly higher total hip bone mineral density than those who did not drink tea. The difference was small, but it was statistically significant and could matter when considered across large populations. Even small improvements in bone density can translate into fewer fractures across large groups, says adjunct associate professor Enwu Liu from the College of Medicine and Public Health. Coffee showed a more complicated pattern. Drinking moderate amounts, about 2 to 3 cups per day, was not associated with harm to bone health. However, women who drank more than 5 cups a day had lower bone mineral density, suggesting that very high coffee consumption could have negative effects. The relationship also appeared to differ depending on other health and lifestyle factors. Women with higher lifetime alcohol consumption experienced stronger negative effects with coffee, while the apparent benefits of tea were more pronounced among women with obesity. Ryan Liu, co-author of the paper, says that compounds called catechins, abundant in tea, may promote bone formation and slow bone breakdown. Coffee's caffeine content, by contrast, has been shown in laboratory studies to interfere with calcium absorption and bone metabolism, though these effects are small and can be offset by adding milk, says Ryan Liu from Flinders. Adjunct Associate Professor Liu adds that the findings suggest that regularly drinking tea could offer a simple way to support bone health later in life. While moderate coffee drinking appears safe, very high consumption may not be ideal, especially for women who drink alcohol, he says. The researchers emphasized that the differences they observed were modest. Although the findings were statistically significant, they were not large enough to justify major changes in an individual's daily habits. Our results don't mean you need to give up coffee or start drinking tea by the gallon, says Liu. But they do suggest that moderate tea consumption could be one simple way to support bone health, and that very high coffee intake might not be ideal, especially for women who drink alcohol. While calcium and vitamin D remain the cornerstones of bone health, what's in your cup could play a role too. For older women, enjoying a daily cup of tea may be more than a comforting ritual. It could be a small step towards stronger bones, he concludes. The paper, Longitudinal Association of Coffee and Tea Consumption with Bone Mineral Density in Older Women, a 10-year repeated measures analysis in the study of osteoporotic fractures by Ryan Yan Liu and Enwu Liu, was published in Nutrients. From the George Institute for Global Health. Doctors thought this kidney drug helped some patients. It may help millions more. Large international studies have found that the kidney disease drug finerenone may benefit far more patients than current treatment guidelines recommend. Research has reported that the medication helps protect kidney function, lowers the risk of cardiovascular complications, and improves survival in people with chronic kidney disease, or CKD. The benefits were seen not only in patients with diabetes, but also in those with non-diabetic CKD and certain forms of glomerular disease. The findings were presented at the European Renal Association Congress in Glasgow and were simultaneously published in three leading medical journals, The Lancet, The New England Journal of Medicine, and JAMA. Achieving publication in all three journals at the same time is an uncommon milestone in clinical research. Finerenone is a non-steroidal mineral corticoid receptor antagonist currently approved to treat CKD associated with type 2 diabetes. Researchers have become increasingly interested in whether the drug could help a broader range of kidney disease patients, because excessive activation of the mineral corticoid receptor contributes to inflammation and scarring in many kidney disorders. To investigate this possibility, scientists from the George Institute for Global Health launched a series of studies examining finerenone in populations beyond those covered by its current approval. The FIND CKD trial, led by Professor Hido Hirspink of the George Institute, have become increasingly interested in whether the drug could help a broader range of kidney disease patients, because excessive activation of the mineral corticoid receptor contributes to inflammation and scarring in many kidney disorders. To investigate this possibility, scientists from the George Institute for Global Health launched

Ido Hirspink of the George Institute and Professor Vlado Perkovic of UNSW Sydney enrolled over 1,500 people with non-diabetic CKD from 24 countries. Patients who received finerenone in addition to standard treatment experienced a significantly slower decline in kidney function compared with those receiving standard care alone. The study also found that finerenone reduced the combined risk of kidney failure, worsening CKD, heart failure, or cardiovascular death by 23%. Results from the FIND CKD trial were published in the New England Journal of Medicine. A second analysis led by Associate Professor Brendan Nguyen of the George Institute and published in JAMA focused on participants with glomerular diseases. These conditions involve immune-related damage to the kidney's filtering units and often have limited treatment options. Among these patients, finerenone lowered the risk of kidney failure or CKD progression by 26% compared with placebo. The drug also reduced albuminuria, a measure of protein in the urine and an important sign of kidney damage, by 42% after 12 months. In a third study published in The Lancet, researchers combined data from the FIND CKD trial with two earlier phase 3 studies involving patients with diabetic CKD. The pooled analysis included over 14,000 participants with both diabetic and non-diabetic chronic kidney disease. Compared with placebo, finerenone reduced the risk of kidney failure or disease progression by 24%. The drug also lowered the risk of hospitalization for heart failure or cardiovascular death by 20% and reduced the risk of death from any cause by 12%. Researchers reported that these benefits remained consistent regardless of whether the patients had diabetes, what type of kidney disease they had, or their level of kidney function. Associate Professor Brendan Nguyen, lead global clinical trialist at the George Institute, said the findings support finerenone as a foundational therapy for CKD. Although diabetes is the single most common cause of chronic kidney disease worldwide, most people living with CKD do not have diabetes and currently have few effective treatment options. Addressing this unmet need is critical, as improving outcomes in non-diabetic CKD has the potential to substantially reduce the global burden of kidney disease. Across all three studies, finerenone was generally well tolerated. Elevated blood potassium levels, hyperkalemia, occurred more often among patients taking the drug than among those receiving placebo. However, treatment discontinuation and hospitalization related to hyperkalemia were uncommon. Chronic kidney disease affects roughly 1 in 10 people worldwide, representing about 850 million individuals. Already a major cause of illness and death, CKD is projected to become the fifth leading cause of premature death globally by 2040. As the disease advances, the risk of hospitalization, cardiovascular complication, and death rise sharply, making early and effective treatment increasingly important. Professor Nguyen said, taken together, these findings suggest that expanding the use of finerenone in patients with CKD has the potential to meaningfully reduce kidney failure and cardiovascular complications for millions of people worldwide. Just in case I've been mispronouncing it, I'm going to spell the drug. The name of the drug or the spelling of the drug is F like Frank, I-N-E-R-E-N-O-N-E. Again, that's F-I-N-E-R-E-N-O-N-E. From Columbia University, depression may shut down the brain's ability to make new neurons. Most of the brain's roughly 100 billion neurons are produced before birth. However, the small number of new neurons that continue to form in the adult hippocampus may play an important role in protecting against depression, according to new research from Columbia University's Vagelos College of Physicians and Surgeons.
The findings provide the first evidence that neurogenic

0: The process of producing new neurons stalls in the brains of adults with major depressive disorder. Researchers also identified molecular programs involved in controlling this process, offering potential clues for developing new treatments. Historically, depression was thought to be a disease of neurotransmitter deficiency, especially serotonin. But we now think that depression stems from multiple issues that affect our neurons' ability to adapt to stress and changing environments, says Mara DuPont, professor of psychiatry who led the research. Without the ability to create new neurons, people with depression may not have the resilience to effectively adapt to the environment. The researchers focused on the hippocampus, a brain region that plays a major role in episodic memory and emotional responses to the environment. It is also one of the few areas of the adult brain that continues to generate new neurons. Although the hippocampus is not the only brain region involved in depression, its influence over both memory and emotion has made it an important area of study. Researchers believe changes there may contribute to the tendency of people with depression to interpret experiences more negatively. The hippocampus is important for our ability to distinguish between similar but different memories and separate the emotional connotation of past memories and current events, DuPont says. This ability is known as pattern separation. When it becomes impaired, individual memories and the emotions attached to them may become less distinct, allowing separate experiences to blend together. You may be out with a friend for lunch, but she's tired and doesn't talk much. With intact pattern separation, you remember this as a unique event. With impaired pattern separation, it becomes mixed with previous memories of feeling rejected, leading you to think they're upset with me, DuPont explains. And I see this a lot in my patients, where they can only retrieve negative information from their memories. Research in mice has shown that adult neurogenesis is necessary for pattern separation. A recent study involving patients with brain tumors in whom neurogenesis was eliminated by radiation therapy directed at the hippocampus suggests that the same relationship may exist in humans. It's important to emphasize that we do not yet know the complete mechanism, particularly in humans, but the newborn neurons seem to enhance pattern separation because they are especially responsive to new experiences and can be incorporated into new memory circuits more easily, allowing new memories to be stored separately from the old ones, DuPont says. Turning neurogenesis back on may be a way to treat depression in some people by rewiring their hippocampus circuit. The researchers found that the changes linked to depression extended well beyond neurogenesis. New neuron formation operates within a larger hippocampal circuit that stores episodic memories along with their emotional significance, and molecular disruptions appeared throughout that system. The affected genes included those involved in building new connections between neurons, supporting communication among brain cells, supplying cellular energy, and moving materials within cells. The trisynaptic circuit, the hippocampus' primary pathway for establishing new emotional memories, also displayed evidence of inflammation and cellular stress in people with depression. To identify these changes, researchers studied nearly 500,000 brain cells collected from people with depression and control subjects shortly after each donor's death. Using an array of recently developed techniques, the team measured the activity of every gene within individual cells and examined whether cellular proteins had been altered. This enormous data set allowed researchers to see what individual cells were doing and determine exactly where affected cells were located within the hippocampal circuit. The analysis revealed altered activity in several genes whose genetic variants have previously been associated with major depression. Others other disrupted genes showed epigenetic changes that may reflect the influence of environmental factors. Epigenetic mechanisms can adjust how strongly genes are turned on or off without altering the underlying DNA sequence. These are like dimmer switches that control how active genes are, and they are all affected by life experiences such as stress, learning, and aging, DuPont says. The diversity of molecular changes may also help explain why depression can look so different from one person to another. Overall, the wide range of effects we found could reflect different pathogenetic mechanisms, perhaps indicating that depression is not just one disease, she adds. Researchers still have only a limited understanding of depression's underlying biology, according to DuPont. By defining the disorder more precisely at the cellular and molecular levels, studies like this one could eventually provide new targets for treatment. DuPont and her colleagues hope that depression could eventually be classified according to its molecular characteristics, much as cancer increasingly is today. We want to reclassify depression based on its molecular features, similar to what has been done in cancer, DuPont says. Classifying cancer based on its cellular characteristics, not locations, has led to new and improved treatments. We hope the same will be true for depression and other psychiatric or brain diseases. The study, Dysregulated Adult Hippocampal Neurogenesis in Major Depressive Disorders, was published in Nature Medicine. From the University of Cologne, scientists discover the nutrient that can supercharge cellular energy. Mitochondria are often called the power plants of the cell because they generate the energy the body needs to function. These tiny structures constantly adjust their activity depending on how much energy cells require. Scientists have long known that nutrients influence this process, but exactly how cells sense and respond to those nutrients has remained unclear. Researchers at the University of Cologne have uncovered a new mechanism showing how the amino acid leucine can enhance mitochondrial performance. Their findings reveal that leucine, L-E-U-C-I-N-E, helps preserve critical proteins involved in energy production, allowing cells to generate energy more efficiently. The study, led by Professor Thorsten Hopp from the Institute for Genetics and the CECAD, Cluster of Excellence on Aging Research, was published in Nature Cell Biology under the title Leucine Inhibits Degradation of Outer Mitochondrial Membrane Proteins to Adapt Mitochondrial Respiration. Leucine is an essential amino acid, meaning the body cannot produce it on its own, and it must come from food. It is commonly found in protein-rich foods, including meat, dairy products, beans, and lentils. While leucine is already known for its role in building proteins, the new research uncovered another important function. The team found that leucine prevents the breakdown of certain proteins located on the outer surface of mitochondria. These proteins help transport important metabolic molecules into the mitochondria so energy production can continue efficiently. By protecting these proteins from being degraded, leucine allows mitochondria to work at a higher level and helps cells meet increased energy demands. We were thrilled to discover that a cell's nutrient status, especially its leucine levels, directly impacts energy production, said Dr. Kwao-Chu Lee, first author of the study. This mechanism enables cells to swiftly adapt to increased energy demands during periods of nutrient abundance. The researchers also identified a key protein called SEL1L that helps regulate this process. Under normal conditions, SEL1L acts as part of the cell's quality control system by identifying damaged or misfolded proteins and marking them for destruction. According to the study, leucine appears to suppress SEL1L activity. As a result, fewer mitochondrial proteins are broken down, which improves mitochondrial efficiency and boosts cellular energy production. Modulating leucine and SEL1L levels could be a strategy to boost energy production, Lee added. However, it is important to proceed with caution. SEL1L also plays a crucial role in preventing the accumulation of damaged proteins, which is essential for long-term cellular health. To better understand the broader impact of the discovery, the researchers studied the effects of leucine metabolism in the tiny roundworm, Caenorhabditis habitus elegans. They found that problems with leucine breakdown could damage mitochondrial function and even cause fertility issues. The team also examined human lung cancer cells and discovered that some cancer-related mutations affecting leucine metabolism appeared to improve cancer cell survival. The findings suggest the pathway may play an important role in future cancer research and therapy development. Overall, the study provides new evidence that nutrients do far more than simply fuel the body. They also actively influence how cells generate and manage energy at the molecular level. By uncovering how leucine regulates mitochondrial activity, the researchers believe their work could eventually help guide new treatments for metabolic disorders, cancer, and other diseases linked to impaired energy production. From the Gladstone Institutes, a major Alzheimer's risk gene may shrink brain cells years before symptoms. Millions of people carry APOE4, the strongest known genetic risk factor for Alzheimer's disease. New research suggests the gene variant may begin altering brain activity well before memory problems become noticeable. Researchers at the Gladstone Institutes have mapped out a molecular sequence that could help explain these early effects. These findings also point to a possible way to reverse some of the changes. In a study using mouse models published in Nature Aging, the researchers found that APOE4 increases production of a protein called NEL2. Higher levels of NEL2 caused neurons to become smaller and unusually active. Mice with the greatest brain hyperactivity when they were young later developed the most severe memory problems. The team then reduced the levels of NEL2. Even in adult mice carrying APOE4, the neurons returned toward their normal size and firing behavior. The result raises the possibility that future drugs targeting NEL2 could help people with APOE4 who face an elevated risk of Alzheimer's disease. To the best of our knowledge, this is the first study that has directly examined what APOE4 does to the function of neurons at different ages, says Misha Zilberter, Ph.D., principal scientist at Gladstone and a senior author of the study. We found fundamental changes in brain circuits occurring in young mice that still had normal learning and memory, and importantly, that those changes predicted the development of cognitive deficits at older ages. APOE4 is one of the three common forms of the APOE gene, but it has a much stronger connection to Alzheimer's risk than the others. Roughly 1 in 4 people carry APOE4, and the variant is estimated to occur in 60 to 75% of people with Alzheimer's. This study is a big breakthrough for the field of Alzheimer's research, says Yadong Wang, MD, PhD, Associate Director of the Gladstone Neurological Disease Institute and senior author of the study. It opens the door to a better understanding of how APOE4 alters the function of neurons at a young age to increase the risk of cognitive decline and to the development of therapies that could block the detrimental effects of APOE4. Earlier research had already found signs of unusually high brain activity in human APOE4 carriers before middle age. That early hyperactivity has also been associated with later cognitive decline. What remained unclear was how APOE4 produced these cellular changes and why they might contribute to memory problems later in life. To investigate, the researchers studied recordings of brain activity in young mice and examined individual neurons from their brains. Young mice carrying APOE4 showed excessive neuronal activity in two areas of the hippocampus, a brain region central to memory. Notably, those same hippocampal regions have also been found to be hyperactive in people carrying APOE4. We found that the extent of hyperactivity in young mice predicted how poorly they performed on spatial learning and memory tests later in life, says Dennis Tabuena, Ph.D., a scientist and first author of the new paper. The scientists also compared these animals with mice carrying APOE3, a version of the gene associated with a lower risk of Alzheimer's disease in humans. The hippocampal neurons of APOE3 mice eventually became more excitable as well, but that shift did not appear until the animals were old. This suggests APOE4 accelerates a process that resembles normal aging and could explain why people with the gene variant are more likely to develop Alzheimer's disease earlier in life, Wang says. Most APOE4 in a healthy brain is produced by astrocytes, cells that help support neurons. Because of this, researchers had long suspected that astrocytes were largely responsible for the connection between APOE4 and Alzheimer's. The new results point in a different direction. According to the researchers, the hippocampal hyperactivity associated with APOE4 was entirely driven by APOE4 produced within the neurons themselves. Thank you for listening to the Medical Hour from the Talking Information Center. This session was read on Thursday, September 17th, 2026.
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2: Hi, my name is Billy, and here is tonight's weather forecast for the Talking Information Center. This evening, it will be partly cloudy with a breeze low around 51. The sun rose today at 6:28 a.m. The sun will set today at 6:47 p.m. The sun will rise tomorrow at 6:30 a.m. And that's all the weather I have for today. I'm Billy giving you the weather for the Talking Information Center. Have a wonderful evening.
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9: 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China's Restaurant Diplomacy. Women's, jobs, and honor. The Bayou Tapestry, quite the yarn. And the cover story, The Sorcerer of Silicon, Jensen Huang, NVIDIA, and the Future of AI. Contents, page 3, on the cover. NVIDIA is powering the AI boom. Good. Leader, page 7. Will the chip-making superstar's financial support for its customers prove a boon or a boondoggle? Briefing, page 13. Risks loom over the rapidly growing neo-cloud industry. Page 60. Will anybody use AI as much as coders? Page 59. When NVIDIA's boss returns to his native Taiwan, things get a little weird. Shailesh Chitnis gets a dose of Jensanity, 1843, page 55. Moral panic over data centers. Americans' growing hatred of AI infrastructure is shaping the midterms. Page 17. China's restaurant diplomacy. It's full of contradictions, but some countries welcome it as an alternative to Western power. Shaiguan, page 36. Women, jobs, and honor. In many countries, the biggest barrier to prosperity is in the home. Leader, page 9. The love of money is the root of quite a lot of good. Page 51. The Bayou Tapestry, quite the yarn. What a 950-year-old piece of linen has to teach about survival. Leader, page 10. The treasure's many mysteries. Page 76. The tapestry is a post-Brexit symbol of Anglo-French cooperation. Page 50. We'll also be covering The World This Week, page 5, a summary of political and business news. Leader section, page 7, artificial intelligence, NVIDIA's big bet, Venezuela's oil, Trumpismo, and Uganda, both from page 8, Twilight of an Autocrat in Uganda. Page 9, Women and Work, Opening the Glass Door. Page 10, The Bayou Tapestry. Follow the thread. We'll also be covering the letters section from page 11, the by invitation section from page 12, Radek Sikorsky on Standing Up to Russia, the briefing section, page 13, NVIDIA, the Central Bank of AI, and the United States section, page 17, the Data Center Revolt, 19, Anger in Politics, 19, Pete Hegseth's Purges, page 20, Canada's counterpunch, 21 special education funds, and page 22, Lexington, the case for class treason. And if time allows, maybe a few shorter articles. The World This Week Politics, page 5. Fighting broke out between America and Iran in the country's biggest exchange of fire in over a month. America struck Iranian air defenses, radar installations, shipping and mine-laying facilities. Iran targeted American bases in Bahrain, Iraq, Jordan, and Kuwait. Several oil tankers in the Strait of Hormuz were attacked, one of which was sailing a route close to the coast of Oman, a maritime course that America had said it is under its protection. Oil prices jumped. Meanwhile, reports suggested that an American naval blockade had successfully cut off Iranian exports of crude oil through the strait to China, Iran's biggest customer. China still has access to oil stocked on ships in Asia. On a visit to Egypt, Xi Jinping called for a new security apparatus for the Middle East and said that China was ready to help protect strategic shipping routes in the region. China is helping build Egypt's new administrative capital and is a big investor in the ports and the industrial areas that line the Suez Canal. The Pacific Islands Forum held its annual summit, which this year took place in Palau. Palau is one of only a dozen countries to have diplomatic relations with Taiwan, which was invited to the summit, to China's fury. Its officials accused independence separatists of making sneaky visits abroad, bringing disgrace to their hosts. Palau's president told China, diplomatically, to mind its own business. During the meeting, Australia pledged $600 million Australian, $430 million American, and America promised $150 million for several security measures. New Zealand said that with America, it would finance the refurbishment of a strategic port in the Cook Islands. The three countries are seeking to limit China's clout in the region. The death toll from a flash flooding on the border of Nepal and Tibet passed 100,000, with more than 4,000. Tibet passed 1,000, with more than 4,000 people still missing. China at last cleared the road leading to the Girong border crossing, enabling the deployment of heavy machinery to the devastated area. The flooding was triggered by a partial glacier collapse in the Himalayas. Venezuela's legislature backed Donald Trump's deal creating a private joint venture that gives America preferential access to more than 65 billion barrels of proven oil reserves, a fifth of Venezuela's total. The American government said the agreement would bring $100 billion in private investment to Venezuela. Mr. Trump believes the pact will lower petrol prices for Americans. The details were hazy, especially on the involvement of America's big oil companies. Let data reign. Mr. Trump criticized the growing number of local communities in America that are opposed to building data centers, saying they would end up backwards and poor. That didn't stop California's state legislature from passing several bills imposing new regulations on data centers, including environmental impact reviews and requirements to report electricity and water usage to state agencies. Gavin Newsom, the Democratic governor, vetoed a water disclosure bill last year. But now, as he contemplates running for president, he is leaning in to the idea. A 23-year-old man pleaded not guilty to the murder of Charlie Kirk, a conservative activist. The judge overseeing the case in Utah allowed the prosecution to seek the death penalty because of aggravating factors, such as the defendant shooting into a crowd at the college where Kirk was holding an event a year ago. A trial is still months away. Dan Driscoll resigned as Secretary of the Army amid a clash with Pete Hegseth, the Secretary of War, over the sacking of senior commanders. In April, Mr. Hegseth fired several top-ranking officers, including General Randy George, an Army Chief of Staff, in part because of disagreements over a restructuring of the service that was supported by Mr. Driscoll. Mr. Hegseth's wider purge of top brass has even got Mr. Trump concerned, according to reports. The USS Abraham Lincoln docked in Thailand after spending 286 consecutive days at sea, thought to be a record for not berthing in port in the U.S. Navy's modern era. The aircraft carrier was deployed last November. The 5,000 sailors and Marines on board will get a well-deserved break in Thailand. Reports surfaced earlier this year about the mental stress that some personnel were under because of the long voyage. Iceland held a referendum on whether to reopen talks on joining the European Union. Voters rejected the proposal by 53% to 47%. Only Reykjavik, the capital, voted in favor. Turnout was nearly 83%. Supporters of the measure put trade and Arctic security at the center of their campaign. But that was not enough to overcome concerns that Iceland's fishing industry would be put in jeopardy by joining the bloc. Germany blamed Russia for a drone attack on Leipzig Airport in early August. The drone didn't explode, but a cargo plane hit a second drone, suffering no damage. A third drone was reportedly found in the area 10 days later. NATO and the EU backed Germany's claim. The German government announced a series of modest measures to enhance security, including stricter border controls for Russian nationals. Russia's slaughter continued in Ukraine as it launched waves of missiles and drones targeting Kyiv, killing 12 people in one attack alone. It also hit a printing press that was gearing up to issue textbooks for the new school term. Russia has been targeting printing presses and publishers in an effort to stifle Ukrainian culture, destroying some 12 million books. European officials complained about the presence of Russia's finance minister at a meeting of G20 finance ministers in Asheville, North Carolina. It was the first time Anton Silonov physically attended a G20 meeting since Russia's invasion of Ukraine in 2022. He was invited by the U.S. Treasury in a spirit of cooperation. 1066 and all that. In London, King Charles and Emmanuel Macron inaugurated the Bayeux Tapestry Exhibition at the British Museum, days before it goes on public display. The tapestry was embroidered in England more than 900 years ago and illustrates the epical events of the Norman invasion and the Battle of Hastings, where King Harold, the last Anglo-Saxon monarch, was killed by an arrow to the eye, or so the tapestry depicts. It has been kept in France for centuries, but the French government announced the loan in 2018, 2 years after Brexit. The World This Week, Business, page 6. Renewed concern among investors about inflation, triggered in part by the flare-up in fighting in the Middle East, led to another rout in government bonds pushing up yields. The yield on 10-year American treasuries was above 4.8%, the highest level in 3 years. The yield on Japan's 10-year bond hit 3% for the first time since 1996, while yields on Germany's 10-year bonds were at their highest since 2011. The yield on British 10-year gilts climbed above 5.2%. That's higher than at any time since 2008, including when Liz Truss was brought down as prime minister, in part by the bond markets in 2022. Kevin Warsh struck a hawkish tone in a keynote speech to central bankers gathered at Jackson Hole. The Federal Reserve chairman said he still had work to do to curtail inflation, which markets took to mean an interest rate rise is on the cards, possibly at the Fed's next meeting. The euro area recorded a 3.3% year-on-year rise in consumer price index for August. In July, the CPI rose 2.9%. Higher inflation makes it all the more certain that European Central Bank will lift interest rates again when it meets on September 10th. In June, it increased rates by a quarter of a percentage point. Brazil's economy grew by 0.5% in the second quarter with the previous 3 months, or by 2% on a year-on-year basis. The GDP data were the last to be released before the presidential election on October 4th. Shein's share price closed down slightly on its first day of trading on the Hong Kong Exchange, then tumbled the following day. The ultra-cheap clothing retailer was valued at $26 billion at its IPO, a fraction of its worth 4 years ago, when it started its quest to become a public company. Meanwhile, France began imposing fees on cheap, fast fashion firms such as Shein and Temu. This is part of a new law that its supporters will say will curb sales in a business that floods markets with environmentally unfriendly, disposable clothing. Time for Turnus. John Turnus took over from Tim Cook as Apple's chief executive. He takes the reins as the company negotiates a rocky path incorporating AI into its products. It is also expected soon to launch a foldable iPhone, the biggest change yet to its most important device. In addition, Apple is fighting OpenAI in court for allegedly stealing trade secrets. The dispute centers on OpenAI's hiring of former Apple staff. OpenAI argues that staff are free to leave a company like Apple that has struggled to adopt AI and move to an exciting startup. Uber embarked on a big restructuring of its business, shredding 3,300 positions, or about 10% of its global workforce, mostly in management. The company's rapid growth over the past decade has seen it become bloated, according to Dara Khosrowshahi, the chief executive, And it needs to streamline in order to invest more in ride-sharing, delivery, and robo-taxis, its core activities. It is also limiting the number of employees who can work remotely to 1% of staff. Uber has expanded its New York office, the biggest outside its San Francisco headquarters, to accommodate more people. The Federal Trade Commission and 22 states filed a lawsuit against Amazon, alleging that it secretly manipulated auctions for advertisement replacements on its website and mobile app, illegally extracting $20 billion from 1.2 million ad customers. Amazon is purported to have said that the complaint is misguided. The latest deal struck by AI firm to expand its data capacity saw Anthropic reportedly pay $35 billion to Lambda, a cloud computing service backed by NVIDIA. As part of the agreement, NVIDIA will hold the lease on a new data center in Texas. According to reports, the latest instance of the chip company helping fund AI infrastructure. SLB expanded its business in data centers by agreeing to buy Kelvion, a firm specializing in cooling and heat transfer applications, in a $4.1 billion deal, better known as the world's biggest oil field services company. SLB also builds prefabricated infrastructure for data centers, such as electrical rooms and server halls, which it then assembles on site. Kelvion provides technology that cools the equipment. Revenue from the SLB's data center business in America grew by 121% last year. Smile. You're on camera. The world's first toothbrush with a built-in camera went on sale. Made by Dyson, the CameraJet enables users to inspect their mouths for cavities and ulcers, but also uses an AI algorithm, of course, to blast mouthwash into tiny gaps between teeth. Its anti-gravity tank works better than other flossers, Dyson claims. Retailing at $499, some people may prefer to use more traditional toothbrushes to keep their ivories pearly white. The political cartoon this week is one frame. The title of it is Putin Cornered. And in the picture, we see Vladimir Putin wearing a bear's costume, sharpening his claws on a wheel sharpener, which he's operating by foot. Sitting next to him on a stool are his false teeth. And the title says, Putin Cornered. The leader section begins on page 7. The Sorcerer of Silicon, a chip-making superstar, and its boss are driving the AI boom. Good. NVIDIA was named in 1993 after the Latin word for envy. Sure enough, the American colossus inspires plenty of it. Insatiable global demand for its graphic processing units, GPUs, the chips that power artificial intelligence, has made NVIDIA the world's most valuable company worth $5.4 trillion. Next year, it may also become the most profitable, generating $370 billion in net income. By 2029, its sales could hit $1 trillion. Jensen Huang, NVIDIA's boss, is truly the magician at the heart of the AI boom. His firm's share price is 14 times what it was on ChatGPT's release in late 2022. The 10 biggest public companies championing AI make up 40% of the value of the S&P 500 index. NVIDIA alone accounts for 8%, and unlike, say, Apple or Tesla, which makes smartphones and cars, it is almost solely a bet on AI. The company has produced about 15 cents of every dollar the American stock market has returned since 2023. Returns that have kept consumers spending despite rising interest rates, tariffs, and a war with Iran. Yet many also see Mr. Huang as a magician in a more worrying sense, fearing that he is an illusionist inflating a dangerous bubble. Through $1 trillion worth of deals, NVIDIA provides data center landlords and AI labs with cash or guarantees so that they can buy its GPUs. Some call it the bank of AI. At the very least, NVIDIA's critics say it's financial engineering smacks of the vendor financing, which pumped up the revenues of the networking gear makers like Cisco in the dot-com mania of 2000-2001, whose collapse brought about a recession. Look more closely, however, and the worries are mostly unjustified. If NVIDIA bets on AI some good, they could accelerate the technology's adoption, boosting productivity and living standards. If they misfire, the cost will fall mainly on NVIDIA's shareholders. That's how capitalism is supposed to work. True, the dot-com and the AI booms share unnerving similarities. An exciting new technology, an epic bull run, hubristic tech bosses. NVIDIA's rise from seller of chips to video gamers and cryptocurrency miners to linchpin of the economy has been so rapid that many people have yet to learn how to say its name. NVIDIA, not NVIDIA. This mirrors an ascent of Cisco, which in 2000 briefly almost became the world's most valuable firm. Just as Cisco's sales of routers and switches presupposed exponential growth in web traffic, NVIDIA's GPU revenues assume endless demand for AI tokens. Cisco was right about eventual demand, but wrong about the timing. Hence the dot-com crash. Today, it is the pace of AI adoption that is hard to forecast. Set aside Claude-addled software engineers, and usage remains fledgling. See business section. If it does not soon soar, NVIDIA's customers may call in the guarantees, just as the chipmaker's own sales nosedive. Since no one is sure how quickly GPUs lose their value, any used chips NVIDIA repossesses may be worthless. NVIDIA's financial wizardry is partly defensive. Its latest GPUs no longer have the market to themselves. Roughly half NVIDIA's revenue comes courtesy of America's cloud computing hyperscalers, chiefly Amazon, Google, Meta, and Microsoft, which are engineering their own silicon. Non-NVIDIA AI chips account for 38% of the market, up from 26% in 2023. To stay ahead, NVIDIA used to spend over a fifth of its sales on research and development. Now it spends less than a tenth. Last, the scale of NVIDIA's financial commitments can look terrifying. Morgan Stanley puts its overall credit exposure, that is, its modest borrowing plus support for customers, at $200 billion. By the start of 2029. In time, NVIDIA's shadow debt could reach $300 billion or more. See briefing. It is a gargantuan sum. Today, only America's six largest banks carry more debt. Yet, the differences from the dot-com boom are more important than the similarities. NVIDIA's balance sheet is extraordinarily robust. The company has $99 billion of cash and is churning out more. In each of the past 3 years, annual sales have roughly doubled. Gross margins have flattened from less than 60% to 75%. Mr. Huang's cult CEO status now rivals that of Elon Musk, see 1843. But whereas Mr. Musk's firms generate little cash at Tesla or burn lots of it at SpaceX, NVIDIA will yield about $200 billion this year. This means that whereas Cisco used debt, NVIDIA can use cash to backstop its deals with buyers of GPUs. Even if its commitments came due and its cash flow leveled off starting next year, by 2028 it would still be less leveraged than by all but 39 non-financial firms in the S&P 500 are today. Profits would need to drop by 60% from the plateau for NVIDIA to forsake its investment-grade credit rating. And demand for the AI is not illusory, as it was for Pets.com and other revenue-less dot-com darlings. The sales of Anthropic, the leading AI lab, shot up from $5 billion in the first quarter to $11.5 billion in the second. OpenAI, its main rival, is probably not far behind. The hyperscalers are also booking AI income. All told, AI may be earning American tech around $150 billion a year from nothing a few years ago. That is still far more than the $2.5 trillion needed to cover AI capital spending, but growth is fast. Mr. Huang thinks that the biggest obstacle to AI revolution is not lack of demand for AI, but inadequate infrastructure. The markets will not provide capital on the scale that is necessary, so NVIDIA is offering financing itself. NVIDIA has an advantage in understanding the balance of risks and rewards. Although this bet is big enough to affect the economy, it is an entrepreneurial one. Every company that reinvests cash rather than returning it to shareholders also gambles that it can beat the market. Companies exist to make such concentrated bets. If investors want to diversify, they can do so themselves. And Mr. Huang is hardly alone. The hyperscalers, the world's most successful companies, before NVIDIA came along, are making the same bet. So are some big names on Wall Street. Last month, Goldman Sachs, BlackRock, Blackstone, and others joined NVIDIA in $500 billion data center initiative. And so are Mr. Huang's shareholders, who haven't yet rushed for the exit. If they're all wrong, it is their money on the line. If they're all right, the AI era may arrive. A bit are making the same bet. So are some big names on Wall Street. Last month, Goldman Sachs, BlackRock, Blackstone, and others joined NVIDIA in $500 billion data center initiative. And so are Mr. Huang's shareholders.

a bit sooner. The leaders section continues on page 8. The Monroe Doctrine continued. Trumpismo. Donald Trump's oil deal with Venezuela creates incentives to block democracy. Oil made Venezuela rich. For decades, it helped fund a stable democracy with the highest living standards in Latin America. The country was pumping 3.4 million barrels a day when Hugo Chavez, a left-wing populist, was elected in 1998 on a promise to redirect petrodollars to the poor. Instead, under his corrupt, incompetent regime, the flows of oil and cash largely dried up. Under his chosen successor, Nicolas Maduro, the state went on a money-printing spree, sparked hyperinflation, and drove a quarter of Venezuelans to emigrate. 8 months ago, when Donald Trump had Mr. Maduro snatched by special forces and dumped in a Brooklyn jail, Venezuelans cheered. Now, Mr. Trump has made a deal with the ex-despot's deputy, Delcy Rodriguez, that both sides say will revive Venezuela's oil industry. Mr. Trump called it the biggest oil deal in world history. He crowed that it would give America's energy dominance after his war of choice in Iran interrupted global supplies. The deal is certainly bold, but it's also ugly. The regime has given North American Blue Energy Partners, NABEP, a private oil firm that was already the second largest operating in Venezuela, the concessions to 17 oil fields containing some 65 billion barrels. America, via the Pentagon, has been given in exchange for its backing a 35% stake in NABEP and rights to its output. For the next century, this guarantees America the right to be to the right of first refusal to buy from oil fields, which hold a fifth of Venezuelan oil reserves, with some of those purchases at a discount. See America's section. The idea is that NABEP will pump more oil, and Uncle Sam's involvement will give other investors confidence to sink long-term capital into a country they previously shunned. Ms. Rodriguez, now Venezuela's Trump-approved interim president, says the project would eventually yield more than 1.5 million barrels per day. If she's right, it would push Venezuela's output to 2.5 million, three-quarters of the pre-Chavez levels. However, she offers no clear timeline, nor much hint of who will stump up the staggering amounts of cash, such as expansion would require. And the deal comes with warning lights flashing red. First, it was negotiated with an illegitimate regime that stole the most recent election. Second, Mr. Trump's chosen partner, Alejandro Betancourt, NABEP's boss, is reviled by some in Venezuela for the moral flexibility that let him get rich working with the regime. Third, Mr. Trump will surely enrage Venezuelans with his imperialistic bragging. On September 1st, he said he would take all of the country's oil. Any future freely elected government of Venezuela might question a deal which gives America so much control of the country's oil. That fact will make investors hesitate. Oil majors remain wary, though Chevron, which is already in Venezuela, has just announced a separate $7 billion investment. Worse,

0: cash and tax revenue from the deal creates incentives for powerful people to block Venezuela's transition to democracy. Mr. Betancourt, who is well-connected in both Caracas and Mar-a-Lago, has every reason to whisper to Mr. Trump that a rush to free elections could spoil his oil bonanza. Ms. Rodriguez will no doubt reinforce this message. In background briefings, American officials insist that Venezuela's transition to democracy will continue. And some within the administration, such as Marco Rubio, the Secretary of State, clearly understand that a democratic Venezuela is both desirable and in America's interest. So there's still hope. America could, in theory, use its power over NABEP to press for transparent competition in Venezuela's oil industry. This, in turn, would allow the opposition to campaign on a platform that does not undermine the deal. But all this depends on Mr. Trump. Ominously in public, he has started to refer to Ms. Rodriguez as Venezuela's president-elect. Leaders continues on page 8. Uganda. Twilight of an autocrat. Yoweri Museveni's decline is putting his country on a terrifying trajectory. Uganda has never been an easy place to be a dissident. Since taking power at the head of a rebel army 40 years ago, Yoweri Museveni, the president, has restored order to a country drenched in blood, overseeing robust economic growth and ruthlessly suppressed challenges to his rule. Of his two main opponents, one, Bobby Wine, lives in exile. The other, Kizza Besigye, is in jail and on trial for treason. In July, he collapsed in court. In January, Mr. Museveni won a sham election marred by thuggery and ballot stuffing. Yet, as the president, who is 81, grows frailer, Ugandans have begun to worry less about what he will do next and more about what will happen when he's gone. As a potential successor, jockeys for position, Uganda is a reminder of how nasty things can get when an aging autocrat starts to lose his grip. Once known for punishingly long work days, Mr. Museveni has lately been spending less time at the office. He has canceled engagements at short notice and appeared shaky in public. Stunts to demonstrate youthful vigor, such as a brief jog down a red carpet during last year's election campaign, have fooled nobody. As the leader fades, those around him are stepping up. Salim Saleh, Mr. Museveni's brother, is thought to handle much of the day-to-day governance from behind the scenes. Other relatives have increased their influence, too. Most worryingly is Muhoozi Kainerubaga, the president's son and head of the army. He has called himself the future president and a descendant of Jesus. As he throws his weight around, repression in Uganda is growing more intense and less predictable. See Middle East and Africa section. General Kainerugaba is notorious for his unhinged and often quickly deleted social media posts, ranging from boasts about his sexual appetite to ethnic slurs and threats to kill or castrate opponents. His father used to curb his antics. One post in 2022 in which the general said, "It wouldn't take us, my army and me, two weeks to capture Nairobi," briefly got him sacked from his army position. Mr. Museveni apologized to Kenya, a friendly bigger neighbor on whose ports Uganda relies, for that unprovoked threat to its capital. As he ages, though, the president seems less able to rein in his son. In June, the general sent the army to occupy Uganda's biggest private media outfit. It reopened after weeks of negotiations. He had ordered the abduction of dissidents. In late August, he had his men kidnap an associate of his own brother-in-law, gloated over the man's mistreatment, and threatened to arrest the brother-in-law, too. What will happen once Mr. Museveni leaves the scene? Even government insiders have started talking darkly of a return to the days of Idi Amin, a mass-murdering military dictator in the 1970s. That is not likely, but the future still looks bleak. The general could take over from his father and impose a capricious, vengeful, and ethnically charged despotism in Uganda. He could also exacerbate the conflict in the east of the neighboring Democratic Republic of Congo, where Uganda has meddled in the past. He has a close relationship with Congo's main enemy, Rwanda. Others in Mr. Museveni's inner circle and in the armed forces may try to stop his errant heir. A power struggle or even a violent split in the army might ensue. Some younger officers are loyal to the general. Others are appalled by him. Veterans of the Civil War are devoted to the father but wary of the son. Countries for old men. In theory, the passing of an autocrat could create space for free elections that Mr. Wine or Mr. Besigye might even win. In reality, that is unlikely. Mr. Museveni came to power at a time of democratic resurgence, when many other African countries ditched military dictatorships for multi-party democracy. Back then, Western donors sometimes used their influence to promote human rights. Now, by contrast, coups occur with impunity, and plenty of leaders who won power democratically are looking for undemocratic means to hang on to it. Uganda's plight should serve as a warning to its peers. Without real elections to refresh the faces at the top, expect trouble as autocrats age. Letters to the editor. Animal testing, polygenic embryo selection, Dolly Parton, relaxing holidays, Lake Ontario. Against animal testing. Regarding your leader on bipartisan opposition to the use of animals in experiments, animal protection has always been supported by both parties, bipartisan and wrong. August 8th. Decades ago, PETA worked with Bob Dole and Bob Smith, Republican senators, as well as Alan Cranston, a Democratic senator, and Joe Biden when he was a senator. And so it has been through the years. What is different now is that we have 15 years of scientific data showing the failure of animal use to lead to treatments for humans. Abhorrent experiments from full-body irradiation of monkeys used in HIV studies to the strangulation of rats to stimulate domestic abuse, to induce strokes in beagles, are a colossal failure. A staggering 95% of medications developed in animals fail in clinical trials. The HI vaccine research you touted by the Oregon Primate Center proves the point. 40 years of killing monkeys who don't even develop HIV has led to dozens of test vaccines, but only 5 have made it to clinical trials, and every one failed. Failure rates for treatments tested on animals in other research areas mirror this disaster. 100% failure for sepsis and for stroke, 99.6% failure for Alzheimer's disease, and so on. The growing body of published scientific work, which PETA scientists outline in their strategy to phase out animal use, can no longer be ignored. Where the new administration has played a role in its willingness to admit that this data exists, lobbyists for the animal experimentation industry are pressing a well-worn panic button, claiming animal studies will be outsourced to China if they end in America. As American agencies choose organoids, in silico computational models, and the like over animals, there will be no need to outsource anything. Indeed, China has put out a call to scientists from around the world for advice on non-animal methods. PETA scientists are obliging. Kathy Guillermo, Senior Vice President, Laboratory Investigations, People for Ethical Treatment of Animals, Norfolk, Virginia. Caution on embryo selection. In praise of designerish babies, August 15th, is misleading to in a number of ways. Applying polygenic scores to embryo selection has yet to pass the scientific, medical, and ethical test, which is why Britain's Human Fertilization and Embryology Authority has stated it is unlawful. In contrast, the more distributed peer-to-peer regulation in America has allowed some firms to offer this technique. The statistical questions are very different between choosing population-wide data compared with small number of embryos from two parents. Also, we do not know what traits may inadvertently come with any selection. The use of polygenic scores in chicken breeding is a sobering example of such inadvertent selection. Chicken breeders successfully bred larger, faster-growing chickens, but early attempts failed in commercial deployment because the breeding inadvertently selected for aggressive behavior, making for badly performing flocks. With today's state of the knowledge, it is impossible to predict what other traits will be selected for when focusing on height, intelligence, academic performance, and so on. On medical safety, polygenetic embryo selection can happen only when women take strong drugs to superovulate followed by in vitro fertilization. This procedure is often painful, distressing, and risky for the mother. For couples where IVF is the only option, these risks may be worth taking to have a child. For routine use of polygenic selection in a population, it means women electing to run these risks. Such a medical procedure is marginal, unknown benefits, potentially negative consequences, and well-documented risks is unacceptable to offer to patients. Britain's final test is ethical and societal acceptance assessed by a committee formed of ethicists, religious leaders, and lay people with regular public consultations. In this case, the test is not even posed because of failures in scientific and medical tests. Importantly, science cannot trump ethics. Removing clearly harmful traits is one thing. Letting parents choose broad behavioral traits is another. Personally, I think that allowing parents to choose a broad range of traits for their children changes that relationship. Ewan Burney, Director, EMBL's European Bioinformations Institute, Welcome Genome Campus, Hixton, Cambridgeshire. Not always fun in the sun. It is rare for me to laugh out loud when reading, so thanks, Bartleby, for the next six stages of holiday making, August 15th. The column wonders how many days of relaxation we get on holiday. Once, on a disaster-laden getaway, while sitting in a leaky tent near an industrial complex, we thought up deprivation vacations. Instead of 50 weeks at work, looking forward to 2 weeks of fun, we would think up holidays to make you glad to be back for 50 weeks of the year. David Inman, London. Troubled waters. Now that Donald Trump has renamed Lake Ontario as Lake America, would it be reasonable for we Canadians to expect our southern neighbors to stop polluting it? The World This Week, August 29th. David Brewer, Port Rowan, Canada.
1: 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Please stay tuned for more programming, and thank you for listening. Hi, my name is Billy, and here is tonight's weather forecast for the Talking Information Center. This evening, it will be partly cloudy with a breeze low around 51. The sun rose today at 6:28 a.m. The sun will set today at 6:47 p.m. The sun will rise tomorrow at 6:30 a.m. And that's all the weather I have for today. I'm Billy giving you the weather for the Talking Information Center. Have a wonderful evening.
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8: This is Tom on Tuesday, September 15, reading from Bloomberg.com and from Bloomberg Business Week, September issue. Canada expands tax break to broad range of investments, including pipelines. Prime Minister Mark Carney is expanding the scope of a major investment tax write-off, adding oil and gas pipelines, mining property, and more to the list of assets eligible for accelerated deductions in Canada. Carney will announce the tax measure Tuesday as his government hosts an investment summit. Dozens of firms have gathered at Toronto's Four Seasons Hotel to discuss possible stakes in Canadian projects for natural resources, manufacturing, and other sectors. A number of those projects would now qualify for immediate expensing of some of their capital spending under the new rules. It is one of the most significant changes in decades to the tax treatment of business investments in Canada and is poised to ease the income tax burden for many companies. Normally, business can write off only a percentage of a capital asset's cost each year. Allowing them to expense those outlays right away encourages firms to invest sooner, since they can reduce their taxes immediately or choose to save those credits for later. The expansion of the tax write-off means it will now apply to businesses that spend on aircraft, fiber optic cables, Canadian-made passenger vehicles, and more, according to a document seen by Bloomberg News. Reform is needed because we have had a productivity issue in this country, Carney said in an interview with Bloomberg News. We need more investment in machinery, equipment, intangibles, R&D. The charge covers roughly two-thirds of the categories of assets that companies invest in, up from 15% currently, Carney said. The document states that extending and expanding tax relief will reduce Canada's marginal effective tax rate on new business investment to 6.4% from 13%, the lowest among a group of seven countries and half the rate in the U.S. The change takes effect right away, according to a person familiar with the matter, and is permanent. Canada's government has expanded immediate expensing for some assets in its 2025 budget, dubbing it the Productivity Super Deduction. The measure, which was estimated to cost $1.4 billion Canadian, $1.1 billion American, between 2025 and 2030, covered a range of investments such as building used in manufacturing and zero-emission vehicles, and was to be phased out by 2034. In the spring, it was extended to liquefied natural gas equipment, but only if it met certain carbon costing requirements. Canada's economy has struggled to boost capital spending for years, and the Bank of Canada has called the country's meager productivity gains an emergency. Last year, Deputy Governor Nicholas Vincent warned that the country was in a vicious circle wherein weak productivity leads to reduced investment. As uncertainty about its relationship with the U.S. continues to hang over Canada, Carney's government is trying to show investors it's serious about addressing lingering concerns about taxes and regulation. The Prime Minister has pledged to mobilize $1 trillion Canadian worth of private and public investment over 5 years. But the tax break reduces a key source of revenue in the near term, adding uncertainty to the fiscal picture. The government has already announced billions in new investments in four pipelines, other infrastructure, along with financial support for sectors hit hard by the trade war. Over half of economists surveyed by Bloomberg last month said they expect deeper deficits even as higher energy prices add to federal coffers. But Carney insists that his government will meet its pledge to balance its operating budget, saying the added expenses will be categorized as capital because they stimulate investment. His government is set to release its next budget in the coming months. We're moving to the lowest deficit in the G7, he said. So we're going to maintain that in a far and away the most competitive tax environment. In April, the government projected $242 billion Canadian in deficits over a four-year period. Previous federal governments have allowed companies to speed up the write-off of capital costs, but the measures were often temporary or limited in scope. Prime Minister Justin Trudeau's government, for example, applied the provision to clean technologies and for certain property bought by small businesses. U.S. 10-year yield rises to highest since 2007 as Fed looms. The 10-year U.S. Treasury yield rose to the highest in almost two decades, the latest milestone in a bruising global bond sell-off driven by surging energy prices, mounting debt, and persistent inflation. The yield on the global bond benchmark rose as much as 5 basis points to 5.04% on Tuesday, surpassing a peak from 2023 to hit the highest since 2007. The latest leg of the move followed an increase in global oil prices as risks to Middle East supplies grow. The bond slump raises the stakes ahead of the Federal Reserve's interest rate decision on Wednesday, where investors expect officials to raise short-term borrowing costs for the first time since July 2023. If they don't hike, or if Fed Chairman Kevin Warsh signals less monetary tightening in the coming months than is priced in by key money markets, bond investors may demand even higher yields to protect against inflationary risks. It would be very difficult for the Fed to leave rates unchanged this week without eroding its inflation-fighting credibility, said Vail Hartman, a strategist at BMO Capital Markets. The market is vulnerable to not only an unexpected hold, but also a dovish hike that entails a more patient takeaway from the dot, plot, or press conference. Bond yields have been rising globally since the U.S. and Israel launched an assault on Iran in late February, disrupting the supply of Middle Eastern oil and gas. That's on top of other factors, such as massive corporate borrowing to fund artificial intelligence spending, which is both flooding markets with debt and pumping stimulus into an already resilient U.S. economy. It also comes down to the amount of debt governments issue continues to rise, both to refinance maturing bonds and to fund deficit spending. Central banks are no longer hoovering up government bonds as part of their quantitative easing programs, and demand from other traditional buyers is cooling, resulting in a greater reliance on more price-sensitive investors. The scope for long-end yields to fall is somewhat limited given that we don't see signs of weakness in the real economy and supply dynamics in the Treasury market are very different relative to 2007. Phoebe White, head of U.S. rates strategy at UBS Group AG, said via email, "Structural demand for U.S. Treasuries, particularly among foreign official investors, is materially weaker." A Bloomberg gauge of returns on treasuries has declined 1% since the start of the month and is down about 1.5% this year. Around a third of fund managers surveyed by Bank of America Corp identified a disorderly rise in bond yields as the biggest tail risk to the market, ahead of an AI bubble or a second wave of inflation. The drop in U.S. government bonds as part of a broader global move that's seen Germany's 10-year yield rise to the highest since 2009, while Australia's equivalent rate touched a 15-year high. Bonds in Japan also retreated after it was reported that the authorities are considering a new midterm defense spending target of 3.5% of GDP, in line with NATO and other U.S. allies. Earlier, a sale of 20-year debt recorded strong demand as elevated yields underpinned buying. Japan's potential additional defense spending is likely to worsen the pressure on global bonds, according to Westpac Banking Corp. A Fed hike and the ongoing move higher in oil will take U.S. yields higher again, and the flirt with 5% in the Monday session should be seen as the norm rather than the exception, says Martin Wetton, head of financial market strategy at Westpac. What Bloomberg strategists say, long-end treasuries are on fragile footing ahead of this week's Fed decision, with a 10-year term premium sitting below where it started all year. While oil prices hold a swing vote on the direction of travel for U.S. yields in the near term, troubling fiscal deficits and intensifying competition for capital mean any rally in longer-dated bonds will be short-lived. In the U.S., the rise in the 10-year rate is particularly important because it serves as a baseline to price other loans, such as mortgages. That makes its rise a headache for President Donald Trump ahead of midterm elections, with Treasury Secretary Scott Bessent having previously said that the lowering 10-year yields was a key goal of the administration. Tuesday's sell-off is the latest assault by bond bears on the 5% level, a closely watched threshold. Such round numbers are often seized as pivot points that can catalyze decisions by investors and policymakers. When it moved above a threshold for a matter of hours on October 23, 2023, and again on Monday, the 10-year yield hasn't closed above that level since 2007. Investors in other asset classes may be tempted to lock in 5% annualized returns for the next decade, potentially diverting cash away from the stock market. Through 5%, it starts to get worrisome for risk assets, says Jesse Marr, a senior portfolio manager at Hilbert Corp. The worry for bondholders is that there aren't enough dip buyers to quell the jump in rates, perhaps because energy prices keep rising, or should the Fed disappoint. In that scenario, the cost of borrowing for the U.S. government, and by extension anyone seeking U.S. dollars, could enter a trading range not seen in a generation. Could things get even more sinister? Yes. Where a break above 5% on the 10-year yield does nothing more than bring 6% into focus, says Padraig Garvey, head of research for the Americas at ING Group NV. Such a journey from 5% to 6% would be a far tougher one for the wider market to stomach. Google DeepMind staffer says AI may kill us all in exit post. An AI researcher who recently resigned from Google DeepMind warns humanity is running out of time to prevent artificial intelligence from causing widespread harm, the latest staffer to voice concerns about the direction of the technology. At Google, I witnessed AI development firsthand. I, too, am extremely concerned about the default trajectory of this technology. I earnestly believe that AI has the potential to kill us all, Bilal Chungte wrote Monday in both X and LinkedIn, adding that he worked on AI safety and alignment while at Alphabet Inc. company. Google didn't immediately respond to a request for comment. Bilal is the latest AI researcher to voice grave concerns in recent days about the new technology's evolving but misaligned capabilities that could eventually destroy humankind. Earlier this month, Jacob Coxon, a rank-and-file AI developer, quit his job and accused both his former employers, Anthropic PBC and OpenAI, of gambling with our lives by racing towards super-intelligent AI. Over the weekend, Anthropic Chief Executive Officer Dario Amodei published a 3,800-word essay urging the AI community to slow the development of the most advanced systems in order to prevent them slipping beyond human control and inflicting catastrophic harm. In a rare show of unity, Amodei's missive was endorsed by OpenAI CEO Sam Altman and SpaceX AI chief Elon Musk. But Chungde says he's optimistic that it's still possible to navigate AI safely, and his next role will be focused on that. His LinkedIn profile says he's now working for Blue Dot Impact, a nonprofit training people in different fields of AI safety. The rationale for raising rates is crystal clear. When the history of monetary policy is written, for 2026, the most fitting adage for Federal Reserve Chair Kevin Warsh might be the famous Charles Dickens line that begins A Tale of Two Cities and how it was the best of times and the worst of times. It might be considered the worst of times because tightening monetary policy won't be popular with President Donald Trump or the Republican Party that already faces an uphill battle to hold on to its narrow majorities in the House and Senate come November. The Democrats have their own tale to exploit. A misguided and poorly executed war with Iran has led to a big spike in energy prices, exacerbating the affordability crisis along with higher mortgage rates. If Trump was unhappy with former Chair Jerome Powell, even after he implemented three rate cuts in 2025, how is the president going to feel about his chosen successor, Kevin Warsh, raising rates ahead of the midterm elections after less than 4 months on the job? But it could be viewed as the best of times because the rationale for tightening policy has rarely been so clear-cut. Inflation continues to exceed the Fed's 2% objective, while the labor market is stable at a very low unemployment rate. The Fed is only missing on one side of its dual mandate, and the risks are skewed toward even higher rates of inflation in the short term. Last week's report showing the consumer price index rose 0.3% in August, excluding food and energy, which clinched the deal in the market's mind, could even be viewed as a stroke of luck by making the choice less difficult. A lower unemployment coupled with rising inflation gives the Fed cover to raise interest rates. Also, a tightening move will bolster Warsh's credibility by demonstrating a commitment to restraining inflation as well as his independence from Trump. A rate hike would confirm Warsh's hawkish speech at last month's Jackson Hole Central Bank Conference, indicating his commitment to a 2% inflation objective and Fed independence with action. This would demolish the argument that Warsh is all hat, no cattle, which would be a fair critique if he were to stand pat at this week's Federal Open Market meeting. To be sure, with the market putting the probability of a 25 basis point tightening at about 90%, Warsh really has no choice. With a tightening nearly a foregone conclusion, the focus will turn to the medium-term outlook. Is this going to be one and done, or the first in a series of tightening moves? In my view, with the caveat that it certainly depends on how the economic outlook evolves, the likelihood is that we'll see a series of rate hikes. When the Fed lifts rates, recent history shows it tends to keep boosting them. First, and most importantly, there is little evidence that monetary policy is currently restrictive. We've been at this level of short-term rates or higher for almost 4 years, yet the economy continues to grow at a rate sufficient to keep the unemployment rate at or below the level that Fed officials judge consistent with maximum sustainable employment and stable inflation. Easy money. Financial conditions are as loose currently as they have been at any point this century. Second, the historical record is fully consistent with a series of tightening steps. One-off moves are very rare. The last one happened in 1997 when the Fed tapped the brakes early that year and then subsequently eased in the fall of 1998 when the Asian currency crisis emerged. The probability that any tightening move, the first or a subsequent one in a series, will be followed by another has been about 85% to 90% over the past several decades. There are good reasons for this. A 25 basis point hike is too small to have a meaningful impact on economic activity. Also, given the long lags of monetary policy, it takes time for monetary policy moves to have an observable effect. Thus, the Fed tends to keep going in the same direction until it's done a meaningful amount, e.g., 75 basis points or more, and has had time to observe a significant change in the economic outlook. I'd expect Fed officials to pencil in a median of 225 basis point hikes, including this week's move, in the September Summary of Economic Projections, or SEP, for 2026. If the Fed were to fully unwind last year's easing with three-quarter point hikes, that would just push the federal funds rate target up to the lower end of the range indicated by most of the Fed's Taylor rule type of formulations. For 2027, Fed policymakers might expect to go up another step early in the year and then down later in the year as inflation subsides. However, since the SEP just shows the federal funds rate projection at the end of the calendar year, such an up-down pattern would not be discernible. Looking further out into 2028, the SEP will likely show further moderation in inflation and tax cuts. But this doesn't have much signal value. It really is just a built-in feature of the SEP in recent years. Inflation always returning to 2%, and as inflation comes down, the Fed following, moving monetary policy back to a neutral setting. It will also be noteworthy how Warsh responds to questions at his press conference following the FOMC decision. His first two press conferences didn't go well because Warsh was not only unwilling to provide forward guidance about how interest rates were likely to be adjusted in the future, but also was mum about how he was evaluating the economy or about his monetary policy reaction function. Explaining why the Fed has hiked rates will be straightforward, but the public will also want to know what is likely to influence the Fed's decision going forward. Has Warsh learned his lesson, exhibited in his Jackson Hole speech, that it behooves him to be more forthcoming? Or is he going to continue to try to outsource monetary policy to financial markets? That would be a poor strategy because the markets price to what they expect the Fed to do, not to what it should do. And of course, it is the Fed, not markets, that are responsible for monetary policy. From Bloomberg Businessweek, September. The coolest new milk is milk. Catalina Costa had been drinking almond and cashew milk for almost a decade when she took a closer look at the ingredients. Although plant-based milks have long benefited from a vague health halo, the 32-year-old in Chicago says she was surprised to see a long list of additives that she couldn't pronounce, plus virtually no protein. For the first time in years, she closed the oat milk grocery case and put classic cow's milk in her shopping cart Instead, I was trying to eat less processed food, she says. I ended up switching to dairy milk because there's just one ingredient. She's not the only one. Retail sales by volume of dairy-free milks have fallen by more than 5% each year for three straight years, according to data from market researcher Circana. Almond milk has been the hardest hit, but even oat milk, which long reigned as the coolest milk on the block, has seen momentum slow. Meanwhile, dairy milk retail sales, totaling nearly $18 billion a year in the U.S., continue chugging along. Similar trends are playing out in the U.K. and other European markets. People are cutting back from plant-based milk. They're disappointed with the price, the taste, and the heavy processing, and it's low protein compared to dairy milk, says Melissa Altobelli, a Circana senior vice president. That's why dairy is winning. Some plant milk producers are rethinking their strategy. Danone SA, which appointed a new head for U.S. plant milk earlier this year, after the chief executive officer said he'd lost patience with poor North American sales, just rolled out a suite of high-protein products under its Silk plant-based banner to reignite growth. Others are cutting bait. In the U.K., dairy cooperative Arla discontinued its plant-based brand last year. Smoothie maker Innocent Drinks had already done the same 2 years prior. Although plant-based milks have a long history, almond milk dates to the Middle Ages, and soy milk was a star ingredient of the 1970s health movement. Alternative milks entered the mainstream in force into the 2010s as more consumers shunned animal products in favor of environmentally flavor and lactose-free options. It started primarily with soy and almond milk and quickly expanded into oats, cashew nuts, macadamia nuts, rice hemp, you name it. By the latter part of the decade, latte fanatics were spending an extra 50 cents to $1 at coffee shops to upgrade their drinks with barista-quality plant milks, thanks in part to the popularity of Sweden-based Oatly. In 2021, Starbucks Corp. added oat milk as a permanent menu item in 15,000 U.S. cafes. Oatly, which had signed on celebrity investors including Oprah Winfrey, Jay-Z, and Starbucks founder Howard Schultz, went public later that year with a market value of about $12 billion. But the consumer winds are shifting again. Today's households are looking for diets with fewer ingredients. The return to whole, unprocessed milk is about desire for control, says Eve Turow-Paul, executive director of food sustainability group Bite. When people feel like the world is chaotic, they gravitate towards foods that are simple and easy to understand, and there's simplicity and comfort in what seems old world. It's like no one can trick me. Oatly today has a market value below $500 million. Although oat milks can be made with just a few ingredients, water, a base like oats or almonds, and usually a pinch of salt, some varieties include extra sugar or industrial thickeners like carrageenan. Emulsifiers and seed oils are often added to plant milks to ensure stability of the product because nobody wants curdled oat milk in their coffee. This is Abby Langer, a dietitian who writes the newsletter Bite Me, which debunks food myths. Michael Lee, Oatly's executive creative director, says the story behind the processed food backlash is often oversimplified. When the brand explains to consumers that it needs to use some processing to add fiber and make the product allergy-friendly, they get it, he says. I do think it takes a lot of work as we get through this early conversion phase, he says, noting that the company will continue to lean into both quality and sustainability to make its case. Oatly says the climate impact of its products can range from 44% to 80% below that of dairy milk. Propelling the strength of cow's milk is its naturally high protein content, a consumer priority of late that doesn't seem to be slowing down. That doesn't mean plant-based milks are necessarily unhealthy. Soy milk also has its protein, while other alt milks like oat or pea blends often contain fiber, another in-demand nutrient. Earlier this year, Health and Human Services Secretary Robert F. Kennedy reworked the food pyramid to emphasize eating more animal protein and drinking whole milk. Kennedy and other prominent influencers in the Make America Healthy Again movement also advocate drinking often dangerous raw milk, something even the U.S. and Food Drug Administration recommends against. Price is also at play. A gallon of milk in the U.S. retailed for an average of $4.22 in May, data from the Department of Agriculture shows, although that's about $1 more than at the start of the COVID-19 pandemic. It's still less than many alt milks, which can cost $4 to $5 or more per half gallon. There are some bright spots for the industry. Coconut milk has seen volume sales grow, albeit from a low base, and data indicate that sales of soy milk are also climbing again, especially among enhanced protein versions, like the one Danone just introduced. And even as grocery store sales of many alternative milks slip, demand for oat milk remains especially robust in coffee shops, according to the Good Fortune Institute, a nonprofit promoting alternative proteins. Across KISS, the Hippo's 11 coffee shops in London, about one in four customers orders oat milk, says Kane Staton, the chain's head of coffee. Like Kleenex or Band-Aid, many coffee drinkers who pass through the shops use Oatly as offhand for oat milk, Staton says. Oatly has been leaning in, hosting events for baristas, bartenders, and food industry insiders to demonstrate how alt milk might fit into the future of beverages. At its recent invite-only aftertaste event in Manhattan's Flatiron District, which was staged like a nightclub, from the bouncer at the entrance checking names against the guest list, to the dark room accented with neon pink lighting, servers offered espresso martini jello shots with Kahlua and oat milk, smoky oat milk lattes with mezcal and matcha, and other buzzy drinks. Gone is the great Oatly shortage of 2018, when moms in Boogie Park Slope, Brooklyn, would tip each other off about restocks and entrepreneurial Amazon vendors could sell a $4 quart for $20. But the brand maintains things are looking up. North American sales ticked up 1.7 in the first 6 months of this year, a turnaround after last year's 11% decline. These oat-based drinks don't sacrifice on deliciousness, Lee says. In fact, they may be more delicious and more interesting than the stuff you've seen before. From veneers to AI, culture has perfected the slick. Amanda Mull argues why imperfection is back. When The Odyssey premiered in American theaters in July, it sent conversations skittering in almost every conceivable direction. Critics showered praise on the film. Right-wingers howled over the diverse cast. Fans complained about weeks' worth of sold-out IMAX screenings. Odyssey translator Emily Wilson started beefing with director Christopher Nolan. And there were also a number of memes about Travis Scott's teeth. Best known as a chart-topping rapper and one-time paramour of Kylie Jenner, Scott plays a bard who opens the film with a line from Wilson's famed translation, "Tell me about a complicated man." His face is the first that the viewers see, and the writer Hunter Harris summed up the reaction most effectively. Travis Scott and his big-ass veneers have no place in Ithaca, she said, on a recent episode of her pop culture podcast, let me say this. Like those of many of his fellow rappers and actors and professional athletes and influencers and lots of rich people who aren't famous, as well as some not rich people with lots of credit card debt, Scott's teeth are gleamingly artificial. Artificially perfect because of cosmetic dental veneers. These little tooth covers, which could cost several thousand dollars each, are one of many modifications that have become popular over the past decade plus, thanks to the aesthetic codes of social media. Think of veneers as the oversized Carrara marble kitchen islands of the face. Luxury lots of rich people who aren't famous, as well as some not rich people with lots of credit card debt, Scott's teeth are gleamingly artificial. Artificially perfect because of cosmetic dental veneers. These little tooth covers, which could cost several thousand dollars each, are one of many modifications.

Luxury dentistry in ancient Greece is so incongruous as to be obviously funny. But snickering about God's veneers is a piece with other frustrations that have bubbled up across culture in the past few years. As people spend more time watching professional social videos from celebrities and influencers, they seem to be tiring of the ever more extreme measures they take to stand out in a crowded market for attention. Often that means achieving physical perfection, as well as indulging in things such as cartoonishly lavish vacations, shopping sprees, or home renovations. This might all be easier for audience to take if it weren't also part of the get-the-look sales pitch for the influencer's own line of skincare products for weight loss drugs prescribed by partner telehealth platform for all their favorite kitchen gadgets and nutritional supplements and cozy sweaters for fall, available via their Amazon storefront Shop My Profile. The pressure to self-optimize to an impossible ideal was hardly an invention of the celebrity or influencer industry, and they're hardly the only parties guilty of applying that pressure for their own gain. But they're convenient lightning rods for the backlash, and even more so as the public opinion sours on the manipulative unreality of artificial intelligence and the tech companies pushing it. Influencers are, after all, also a product of those tech companies and the most publicly visible winners of the economy that tech created. If people really are sick of influencers, is it possible that the kind of perfection they so effectively sold is beginning to fall out of favor too? To paraphrase Nietzsche, when you gaze long enough into Instagram, Instagram gazes back into you. By the numbers, at least, there's no reason to believe this fever for aesthetic aspiration will break anytime soon. Demand for ever more extreme corporeal and lifestyle modifications has soared among regular people. From 2019 to 2024, the number of non-surgical aesthetic procedures performed worldwide jumped more than 50%, according to the most recent available data from the International Society of Aesthetic Plastic Surgery. In that same period, the number of facelifts performed globally rose 64%, and many surgeons say much of the growth is coming from patients younger than those who traditionally seek out such a procedure. Although the median age of a homebuyer in the U.S. is 54, it's relatively young homeowners, those in their 30s and 40s, who are currently driving spending on home renovations, which totaled $517 billion for the 12 months ended June 30, according to the Harvard Joint Center for Housing Studies. That figure is near the all-time high, although the organization says growth has slowed. But trends aren't events with discrete beginnings and ends. They move through the culture and leave a long tail. And by the time latecomers arrive at an idea, you can already see early adopters placing their bets on what's next. Although largely anecdotal, the growing body of evidence suggests something like that may be happening with Instagram and TikTok approved aesthetic and design choices. High-end dentists say they're seeing more clients who don't want to look like they have veneers. Interior designers are installing fewer giant slabs of cold white marble and more lived-in kitchens where appliances aren't hidden away. More Botox devotees are asking that a few wrinkles remain intact. And according to a July story in New York Magazine, influencers used to be able to get by on luxury shopping and travel videos, having to pivot to tactics such as rage-baiting over their thrice-daily DoorDash habits or teaching whatever useful skills they might have to keep new viewers coming in. Even the tradwives, creators known for play-acting picture-perfect versions of traditional motherhood, have fallen

0: culturally difficult times. Yesteryear, a recently published best-selling novel skewering the concept was picked up by the Good Morning America Book Club and will be made into a film starring Anne Hathaway. As with any shift in broad cultural expectations, there's never just one reason for the change, but boredom is almost always among them. We've been looking at perfect faces and vacations and homes on Instagram for more than 15 years and on TikTok for most of a decade, during which time creators have pursued new audiences by pushing what already works further toward a logical extreme, the uncanny perfection of everything. At this point, so little is left to upgrade, they're now positing ways to improve the color of one's armpit skin. When attention entrepreneurs begin to butt up against the limits of what consumers will bear, what opens up is a market for relief. Over the past few years, 90s bombshell Pamela Anderson, now 59 years old, has enjoyed a career revival by refusing to get dolled up for public appearances. The proudly aging, makeup-free face of a woman who embodied her era's beauty standards is a welcome respite to constant speculation about Kris Jenner's facelift. Younger women, too, are testing the waters. About a year ago, the mega-influencer Alex Earle went viral with a video about veneers, urging her fans to avoid the procedure and taking a nail file to one of her fake teeth. There's little reason to doubt Earle on genuinely regrets getting veneers. In the video, she said that her dentist had talked her into a more extensive procedure than she initially wanted, and that in hindsight, she'd ruined perfectly nice teeth. But it's also her job to read the attention market and decide whether the time is right to post about it. For some people, the problem is that all these once pricey enhancements have become a little too available. Being Botoxed within an inch of your life used to be an eccentricity off the well-off, as did having a vast, unused white kitchen. In just the past few years, thousands of new med spas have brought the opportunity to get lip filler and laser skin resurfacing to seemingly every shopping center in America. For those seeking out more involved procedures, traveling overseas in pursuit of lower costs has become so common in rich countries that the British now jokingly refer to big, bright dental veneers as turkey teeth. Amazon and Wayfair are full of dupes for far more expensive decor, and any middle American contractor knows which notes to hit for an Instagram kitchen. Well, you could argue that overplump lips and Dyson air-wrapped hair extensions were always tacky. They at least used to mark a person as someone who could splash some cash. Now a lot of this stuff just makes you look like a Love Island contestant or a Mar-a-Lago member. This look also happens to be popular with AI image generators. Not that surprising when you remember it's optimized to be photographed and displayed on the internet, which means it's likely overrepresented in the training data that generative AI models hoover up. Part of the ongoing backlash to AI means finding novel ways to distinguish yourself as human, whether that's purposely leaving a couple of typos in your emails or preserving the humanity of your face. Those associations with reality TV or MAGA or AI are certainly not deal breakers for everyone, but they're kind of following them. It's those people who have moved on to some kind of artfully messy style or are asking their cosmetic injectors to let a few wrinkles remain. Ultimately, though, it's probably too optimistic to regard this potential shift as the coming triumph of more realistic beauty standards or domestic ideals. If big white veneers are too popular, those with means can move on to even more expensive cosmetic dentists armed with the latest techniques and materials to ensure their perfect new teeth look like the kind that might actually have grown out of their jaw. To avoid a too puffy face full of filler, they can opt for a few injectables like Sculptra, which subtly stimulates your body's own collagen production over time. Perfection, after all, isn't some set point in the distance. It moves when you do. Classic Car Crossroads. Pebble Beach navigates its future. On Sunday, August 16, Sandra Button will rise at 3:30 a.m., sip Yorkshire Gold tea, slip into a leather jacket, and stride into the fog that shrouds California's Monterey coast. She's got 220 cars to see. As chairman of the Pebble Beach Concours d'Elegance, Button must greet an international contingent of vintage auto fanciers as they drive onto the judging field of the world's most important classic car show. It's a critical task. On this green, the cars are king, but their owners cannot be overlooked. They're assorted billionaires, real estate tycoons, and pharmaceutical chairmen. The people we have, they could choose to be anywhere this weekend, Button says, from her garden in the Carmel by the Sea, California. She's pals with many of them. The statuesque 67-year-old has run the Concours with sphinx-like sagacity since becoming executive director in 1992. Like an Anne Wintour of the auto world, she has steered Pebble Beach on its rise from regional car show to cultural touchstone on par with the Kentucky Derby, the America's Cup, and the Masters. A win here is the single highest honor a collectible car can receive, bequeathing unimpeachable bona fides and a considerable bump in value. Last year's winner, a 1924 Hispano Suiza, commissioned by French aviator and aperitif heir André Dubonnet, sold for $9.2 million in 2022. Today, its estimated value after restoration and the resulting trophy is closer to $12 million. There's a gravitational pull to Pebble Beach, says McKeel Haggerty, the chairman and chief executive officer of Haggerty, Inc. The car insurance company provides coffee, ball caps, and multi-million-dollar policies to many of the plucky few who gather with Button in her dawn patrol. The ritual that sees the cars roll under the early dew-soaked fairway before 20,000 fans spill onto the grass in celebratory florals and seersucker suits. It's the one car event that is truly iconic. But the vibe has shifted since the early years, when it felt like a fancy picnic among neighbors with a 1950 Packard Phaetons and 1935 Auburn 851 Speedsters. Last year, a quarter of the cars competing in the concourse came from 22 countries overseas. Dozens of paparazzi blocked intersections, photographing the flocks of supercars that descend in the days leading up to the event. Local motels quadruple rates and demand four-night minimums. Button will leave her position on October 1 in favor of a less intensive role as brand ambassador. The Pebble Beach Company has named her and named as her replacement Vince Finaldi, a 51-year-old lawyer who owns a small restoration shop in Monterey. This is a high-stakes handoff in the multi-million-dollar universe of vintage autos. Button, by many accounts, has endeared herself to hundreds of deeply private collectors, remembering birthdays and pet names gathered over decades of cultivating friendships from India to Argentina. In this rarefied air, Finaldi is almost totally unknown. As soon as it was announced, it was like, wow, who's Vince? Haggerty says. Over hash browns and eggs at Carmel's Little Swiss Cafe, Finaldi lays out his objective, to modernize the $450 per person fate that is prohibitively expensive for many families and dominated by cars unrelatable to pretty much anyone under 40. It's got a lot of room to scale, says the ex-Marine. Top of his fix-it list are parking, official Concours merch, car guys don't want to wear golf stuff, and social media strategy. When my own personal social media is more active than the leading car event in the world, that's an issue, Finaldi says. The transition arrives as a younger cohort in car culture is now in the position to define the next generation of auto icons. Indeed, the market for vintage rides is increasingly driven by the tastes of influencers and investment firms rather than hobbyists. Even the most prestigious conquerors must adapt or risk calcifying into irrelevance. Originally created in November 1950 as a light social event before road races, the first Pebble Beach Concours displayed 33 vehicles, and entry was free. By 1972, organizers had moved it to August in a bid to stave off declining attendance. In 1985, they displayed all six existing Bugatti Type 41 Royales together for the first time anywhere. Today, these rolling Art Deco masterpieces, made only for heads of state, have an estimated value of about $30 million each. The feat involved cooperation from dozens of people on both sides of the Atlantic, and the effort paid off. The reunion was a triumph that boosted the Concours to enduring international importance. Now show day is one big turbo-boost garden party, complete with live classical ensemble, cigars, and lots of champagne. Not everyone loves the ambiance. Finaldi described the music as funereal. But the Concours is almost the single biggest weekend at the Pebble Beach Golf Links, equaled only by the U.S. Open, says David Stivers, CEO of the Pebble Beach Company. And it raises more than $4 million for local charities each year. The secret sauce to achieving such eminence is unflappable consistency in the caliber of cars displayed. You might see a Salon on par with Dubonnet's wooden-bodied Hispano Suiza once in real life. If you do, it will be on that foggy peninsula. Pebble Beach is the guardian of the greatest automotive treasures in the world, Classic Car Authority, who created the K500 Index, which tracks auction sales data and assigns quantitative investment grade ratings. Its cutthroat competition disguises a car show. Entries across roughly 30 classes are judged on authenticity, original condition, correct restoration, elegance, styling, and design. Button says, sets the tone. Cars are invited via a 16-person selection committee that receives more than 1,200 applications annually. She said they discourage an additional 1,000 from even applying. People will say, I have the last Ford Mustang from the plant. And I'm like, isn't that cool? You must love and enjoy that car. But that's not what we're about, she says. Pebble Beach has never been a showcase for whatever trends are happening in the vintage market at large. The hot girl Broncos and the 90s-era Porsche 911s, ubiquitous in artsy urban enclaves, enclaves like Silver Lake and Brooklyn. The cars competing for best in class on the lawn at Pebble Beach radiate a near-mythical aura, evident even to non-experts, Kisten says, one that transcends time. Barring intermittent special cases for wedge-shaped designs or Japanese imports, most autos shown here were made before 1970. Until the mid-2010s, most were pre-war. There's something about going to an event with cars that the owners spent years chasing and then had restored the level of when they were originally purchased, says Jeremy Bly, 46. The Bay Area construction manager grew up hearing stories about Pebble Beach from his dad's friends. Now he starts planning his annual trip each January. It's one of the few places you'll be able to see that level of car outside a museum, he said. Tradition, in other words, is what makes Pebble Beach special, but it's also what makes it vulnerable. Generation Z is obsessed with the Ferraris, Bugattis, Lamborghinis, and McLarens they grew up seeing in video games like Gran Turismo, not massive brass cars and steam engines from another century. As a young generation, they need to tap into if they want to see that event continue to grow and impact people, says John Tamarian, co-founder of curated a vintage Ferrari and Lamborghini shop in Miami. Having permanent judge superclass cars would help capture their attention, he says. There have been steps in that direction. This year, for the first time, Pebble Beach will open the third fairway on Concourse Sunday to display dozens of Lamborghini Miuras in celebration of the 60th birthday of the world's first supercar. Although not a part of the official Concourse judged or display cases, it's expected to set a world record as the largest gathering of Miuras in a single location, an assembly considerably larger than the 20 Miuras gathered by automobile Lamborghini itself in northern Italy in May. All told, only 764 of the 12-cylinder Italian coupe were ever made. People's tastes change, says Mike Spagnola, CEO of the Specialty Equipment Market Association, a trade group that represents aftermarket automotive manufacturers, and a member of the Fédération Internationale de l'Automobile, the governing body of Formula One. You have to flex with it. Button agrees the show must evolve, though she's not interested in overseeing the pivot herself. The risk is that Pebble Beach sheds the magic that made it exceptional. When people dream of going to the Kentucky Derby, they don't want to go one year and everybody's wearing T-shirts and flip-flops, she said, among her burgeoning June hydrangeas. They want to wear the hat and the frock. Other standard bearers of Pebble tradition say supercars simply lack the gravitas of a $50 million Ferrari 250 GTO or a $20 million Alfa Romeo 8C. A Lamborghini Countach, almost 2,000 were made, doesn't have the quintessential pedigree of extreme rarity, adventurous drive history, singular ownership, and groundbreaking innovation of something like a 1939 Mercedes-Benz 540 K Special Roadster. What we're missing is another event around Pebble Beach, not at the actual concourse itself. I think that shouldn't change, says Charlie Gray, a 39-year-old creative consultant in Los Angeles who's attended for 25 years. It's kind of perfect the way it is. In fact, peripheral supercar happenings already draft off Pebble Beach's center of gravity prestige, such as Concorso Italiano, The Quail, Motor Lux, and Works Reunion. There's vintage racing at Laguna Seca Racetrack and major new car debuts throughout the week from every luxury automotive brand. Benchmark results from the five auction houses selling in Monterey before the show generated a combined $432.8 million last year. You can see more Paginis all weekend than you could ever imagine, Haggerty says. Does Pebble Beach need to show them? Maybe not. Finaldi may be a little biased toward the lime green, orange, and purple screamers embraced by the younger set. His personal garage includes a 1992 Lamborghini Diablo, a 2006 Ferrari F430, and a 1974 Porsche 911 Carrera MFI. But his new bosses say that's exactly why he's the perfect person to pull Pebble into the next decade. I'm not a disruptor just for disruptive sake, Finaldi says. But if I see something going a certain direction and the conflicts of having to change in order to stay alive, it's something I will 100% do.
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5: Hi, I'm Jennifer, and today I'll be reading select articles from the September 7th edition of The New Yorker. First up, in Letter from Auckland, Susan Tay Kaharungi King's Way of Seeing by Laura Preston. By the time I arrived in Auckland, winter had descended. The North Shore beaches were raw and windswept, the seaside shops vacant. As I opened the gate of a home that I had arranged to rent, the landlady appeared in an open window. What, she asked, had possessed me to come all the way from New York at this time of year? I told her that I was visiting Susan Tay Kaharungi King, the artist who grew up down the road. "Don't reckon I've heard of her," she said, and disappeared behind a curtain. The Kiwi sensibility, like the flightless Kiwi bird, is funny, bashful, and a bit forlorn. Some New Zealanders admit embarrassment at living so far away from everything. The real world, they suspect, is happening elsewhere. But life on an island also inspires a scrappy hometown camaraderie. A native who finds fame abroad is sure to return a national hero. It is therefore surprising that so few New Zealanders know of King, who, at 75, may be the country's greatest living artist. King has work in the permanent collections of the Philadelphia Museum of Art and MoMA. The artist KAWS, a collector of folk art, told me, "They're some of the best drawings, period." Jerry Saltz, the art critic for New York, has compared her to William de Kooning. In 2019, when a suite of King's drawings were shown at Andrew Edlin Gallery in Manhattan, the critic Sanford Schwartz wrote in the New York Review of Books, "Were I the head of a drawings department at a museum, I would make a pitch for the purchase of all of them." King's career has had a curious shape. She made her first important works in the 1950s when she was very young. During the next 34 years, she drew prolifically. Then, sometime around her 40th birthday, she stopped. Her family recalls that she spent the next 16 years at home watching television. In 2008, she started to draw again. It was only in this second phase of art making that the world noticed what she was up to. Artists and curators saw pictures of her work on Facebook, and in 2009, Peter Fay, a collector in Sydney, arranged for her to have a show. It was King's first solo exhibition and her first time on an airplane. She was 58 years old. Critics pointed out King's affinities with pop art. In the 60s, artists such as Roy Lichtenstein and Peter Saul had plundered lowbrow visual culture for elemental materials. At the same time, on a remote mountain in New Zealand, a little girl was running similar experiments, sublimating the language of cartoons into a supple personal vernacular. King is the governor of teeming underworlds, where pig-faced people are tickled, fondled, and poked. Ducks in diapers are sucked down the drain, and Looney Tune characters endure ludicrous dental work. Even as a child, she was relentlessly reinventing her style. At 10, the drawings were bold and clean, like tattoo flash from an alien planet. In her teens, they turned dark and minerally. She chiseled the paper with her pencil, filling it edge to edge with melancholy landscapes and anarchic towers of bric-a-brac. In her 20s, the compositions began to rise and fall on the page like ocean swells. Humanoids marched down the paper in suspended motion, like Marcel Duchamp's descending nude, and condense into agate bands of color. Some wear bathing suits, some wear stilettos, others have meat grinders for heads. Crush through middens of surreal debris, propeller hats and bunny ears, bull noses and brass rings, a famous mouse's gloves, signing farewell. The drawings are terrifying, hilarious, lewd, and ornery. King's eyes gather the world's hodgepodge, and her hand records with a sensitivity that can come only from fondness. Remarkably, she does not plan her compositions or use an eraser. The image has already been born, Fong H. Bui, the publisher of the Brooklyn Rail, told me. All she has to do is follow it. It's a riotous oeuvre. In counterpoint stands the artist herself, who does not read, write, or speak. This is one reason that she is not more famous. The promotion of her art depends entirely on other people. She cannot give an interview or tell you what her drawings mean. The only way to get to know her, besides looking at her work, is to be next to her in a room. And so I found myself in Auckland. If you want to meet King, you will first have to meet her sister, Petita Cole, a compact woman of 66, with round cheeks and a laugh that could knock down a set of bowling pins. Cole is King's manager, communications director, and registrar. She has more energy than most, on less sleep than advisable. Helpful, given that gallerists in other hemispheres ring her at unearthly hours. Two of five bedrooms in her home in Auckland now hold her sister's drawing archive. A third bedroom is for King to sleep in. King lives an hour away in the city of Hamilton with another sister, Wendy, but travels to Cole's about once a month to spend time with her old work. Cole invited me over during one of those visits. As she led me down a hallway, she told me that she had been up since dawn, when she awoke to the sound of King in the next room, drawing in the dark. Cole had risen from the bed, turned on the light by her sister's desk, then left her alone. Now, King remained at the same desk, still as a mountain. Only her left arm moved. She drew serpentine lines on a creased piece of paper. For every mark on one side of the crease, she made a similar mark on the other. Her pencil produced a soft scrubbing sound, filling the room with a sedative rhythm. In the course of 70 years, King has generated a staggering number of drawings, perhaps 20,000, though no one has done a precise count. Cole has spent the past two decades organizing the drawings in binders. She showed me a row of shelves and told me to pick any binder I wanted. I chose one at random and was ushered to another bedroom where I sat on a bed. The works in my lap were dated 1962. My eye landed on a jalopy with entomological headlights, flatulent exhaust, and tires so fat that you could serve them with coffee. In another drawing, a cubist mess of igloos and sandcastles lay in a heap. I did some math. This was the art of an 11-year-old girl. I sensed a presence in the hallway. King walked into the room with impersonal frankness and sat on the bed beside me. Though she faced away, her mouth formed a faint smile. Her eyes darted around, and I felt that she was pleased, maybe as curious as I was to review what she had made all those years ago. King has a broad face, a mop of salt and pepper hair, and crinkly bright eyes that are hard to catch, as she is expert at dodging the gaze of others. She's around 5 feet tall, but gives an impression of largeness. When I first met her, I was struck by what seemed like a staunch constitutional abstention. King does not emote, does not participate in group activities, and does not broadcast an inner life. I soon learned that this was not to be mistaken for a lack of inner life. Her personality is gigantic, but it's detectable mostly in her eyes, which are sometimes bewildered and other times ablaze with a teasing, wicked humor. She does not communicate with gestures or devices. Too set in her ways, Cole said. Besides sneezes and occasional grumbles, she does not make much sound at all. Cole's husband, Bryson, who has known King for half a century, told me that he's heard her laugh once in 2008 when he dropped his dinner on the ground. On the day of my visit, King drew into the afternoon, then got up, put on her glasses, and hovered by the front door, her way of saying that it was time to go out. The three of us piled into Cole's car. Cole apologized that she could not offer me the passenger seat. King enjoyed looking out the window, but would not turn her head if she were riding in the back. We drove to the Auckland Zoo. Cole had recently completed treatment for ovarian cancer and had lost all but a few strands of her hair. She improvised a hat using an old fur collar that had belonged to her grandmother and a headscarf that her son had worn in a Bible play. "We mustn't scare the kiddies," she said. King wandered the grounds at a funereal pace. She wore a bucket hat and sunglasses, held a walking stick in one hand, and hooked her free arm behind her back, like a scrupulous exam proctor. She stared down the nose of a New Zealand long-finned eel that hovered in its tank like a thick black ribbon. When we crossed a footbridge, Cole urged us to look down. "Crocodiles, Susan, the big ones kill and eat people," King smiled. "Reptiles and her own exhibitions," Cole said. "The two guarantees." It is hard to say much about King's self-concept as an artist. For most of her life, she had little contact with the art world. She drew, it seemed, for personal reasons. Still, the people around her appreciated her work, and this likely motivated her. In a photograph from 1965, she poses in the backyard with one of her drawings and projects serene, quiet pride. In her long period of inactivity, she was sullen, anxious, and withdrawn. Her work's recognition by international curators and her decision to start drawing again were more or less simultaneous events. Afterward, King's family noticed a change in her demeanor. "The light came on," Cole said. King tends to diminish herself physically, curling her shoulders in a dramatic hunch. At exhibitions, however, she stands up straight. King was born in 1951 in Te Aroha, about 2 hours' drive from Auckland. During the water cure craze of the late 19th century, Te Aroha was a thriving spa town. Some 30,000 tourists visited annually to soak in the mountain's mineral springs and sip from a geyser of warm, fizzy water. By the mid-1950s, most of the spas were defunct, and Te Aroha had diminished to a sleepy hideaway, a place, perhaps, for getting a tire fixed on the way to somewhere else. A single highway splits the town in two, then bends around an alluvial plain, past tumble-down sheds and herds of cattle that drink from Victorian bathtubs, dragged to pasture. King's parents, Doug and Dawn, spent the first year of their marriage in a canvas tent, as they could not afford a house. Doug worked as a car mechanic in town. On the wall of the tent, he hung a handmade sign, Polylinguistic Research Institute, Principal Douglas K. G. King, Research Philologist. Doug was passionate about photography, Disney comics, mountain climbing, and Jesus, but most of all he loved the Maori language, which he had picked up while working as an itinerant sheep shearer in the countryside. He took the name Takarangi and taught a Maori language course at night. Though he joined a marae, a Maori religious gathering place, he remained a devout Christian. It disturbed him to think that the people he most admired were going to hell, so he translated the Bible into Maori and distributed evangelical tracts in the community. King was a happy, lovable child, Dawn later wrote, in a case history for her daughter's medical file. Not spoiled, never grizzly, full of life and vigor. Then, when King was about 3 years old, she changed. Her speech became jumbled. At night, she bumped her head against the headboard and sang nursery rhymes in loops. She had bursts of rambunctious energy followed by catatonia. Doug, in a letter to his mother-in-law, recalled that in church she'd sit frozen in a pew, staring into space, not moving, arms folded up like little wings, holding her purse in the air. Around the same time, King was overcome with wanderlust. She would ride her tricycle for miles down the main road before anyone noticed her absence. Her parents often pinned a note to her shirt so that local taxi drivers could bring her home. Once, in the winter of 1955, she vanished into the nearby bush, prompting a police search. Late in the evening, she turned up at a stranger's house, shivering and covered in scratches, having crossed a dense wilderness on her own. By then, the Kings had five children, and Dawn's attentions were divided. Within a week of the incident, King was sent to live in Auckland with Dawn's mother, Myrtle Murphy, who could supervise her around the clock. Murphy was a diminutive, formal woman of Irish birth who never finished grade school but had a great appetite for learning. She made lists of collectible stamps and coins and of ships in Auckland Harbor and spent many afternoons photographing the construction of the Auckland Northern Motorway. When her unfathomable granddaughter showed up, she found a new outlet for her curiosity. "Not a word all day," Murphy wrote in her diary. "Eyes all queer." Murphy kept a log of words spoken or attempted. "Said bang, balloon, pig, broke," she wrote. "Tried to say spider, listen, crooked, cake." King seemed stranded in a faraway world, tortured by a discomfort that no amount of affection could soothe. "She would almost break my neck with the way she would press her forehead against my face, as if relieved to do it, poor lamb," Murphy wrote. Murphy soon realized that King was more attentive than she appeared. Give her a pencil, and familiar images would spill forth. Lanterns from the wharf, Donald Duck, snowdrops like the ones that she had helped her grandmother arrange in a vase. King seemed indifferent to the world, but she was scrutinizing its forms and its illusions. And though she acted aloof, she was, in fact, eager to connect with others. "At 11:30 a.m., I gave her a pencil and paper," Murphy wrote. "She drew carefully and tried to tell me what. Even stood up and put one leg backwards, trying to describe what she was drawing each time, her face full of expression." King stayed with Murphy for 6 months, then returned to her parents in Te Aroha. In the years that followed, King made frequent visits to Murphy's house, often for long stretches. Murphy took King all over Auckland, to the farmer's department store, to see a live cockatoo and a clockwork elephant, to Walker's pet shop, to see white rabbits, to Parnell Baths, where King gazed at the striped umbrellas and diving boards. All of this showed up in her drawings. The world went in, and pliant, playful interpretations flowed out. The drawings for Murphy were a riddle. How could King draw with such aptitude and still struggle to talk? During one stay in Auckland, Murphy took King to have her head x-rayed. No tumor, the doctors reported, but King was unlikely to live a normal life. "There are institutes for such children," he said, and recommended one in the town of Leven, 200 miles away. During the appointment, Murphy brought out a dozen drawings. "Some extra good," she later wrote to Dawn. The doctor showed little interest, but he kept them anyway and never gave them back. The family continued to search for answers. King's parents brought her to a palm reader, a homeopath, a chromotherapist, an iridologist, and a chiropractor, who suggested that King had a few bones out of place. They wrote to the Paul Devante Academy of Graphoanalysis. "The trail you leave in ink reveals a great truth," an advertisement read. At one point, Doug gathered scraps of King's clothing and sent them to a spiritualist in Whanganui. The man, who referred to himself as Reverend Spencer, replied with this assessment. The chief cause of Susan's trouble is the fact that her head is in what we call a cosmic circle. He had located the cosmic circle above King's bed. When you have moved the bed, you will find a change coming over her for the better, he wrote. You do not need to worry. She will be okay. Time passed, and King's words grew fewer. The King family grew larger. By the 70s, Don and Doug had 12 children, and still no explanation for their eldest daughter's condition. The household was crowded and lawless. Amid such chaos, it was easier to let King do what she wanted, sit in the corner and draw. On trips to the beach, she would find a stick and drag it through the sand, and the family would go up a hill to look down on the pictures, which were many yards across. As in early childhood, King preferred solo adventures. Sometimes her family lost sight of her, and when they noticed she was gone, she would be neck deep in the ocean, with the waves lapping her chin. The last documented words she spoke, around 1961, at age 10, were, "Dead, dead, dead." During my next few days in Auckland, I fell into a routine. I'd arrive at Cole's around 9 in the morning, look at drawings until Cole summoned me for lunch, then return to the archive and stay there until the sun went down. Cole played benevolent librarian, popping in from time to time to show me things of interest. She brought in a stack of religious pamphlets that Doug had printed in the family basement. On one page, tiny ant-like sinners tumbled down a cliff towards perdition. Cole wondered if such images had influenced her sister. Next, she brought in a bundle of pencils that King had used in her youth. King had sharpened them in her own eccentric way, not just at one end, but at both, hacking down the wood with a kitchen knife to expose a long rod of lead, then gouging into the lead where it met the wood to produce a tip that flared like a club. No one else sharpens pencils like that, Cole said. In nearly every drawing, Cole could point to a motif and explain in real-world referent. The phantom mascot peers out from a pantry door, the same pantry door that was in the house in Auckland where the Kings moved in 1960. An interplay of right-angled lines is the handrail in the yard of the IHC school, the Center for Disabled Children, where King was enrolled at age 9. Some of the pictures pose questions. What if you had a face on the sole of your foot? A faucet growing out of your forehead? Others are testing grounds for activities that the real world forbids. King drops elephants through the air, erects wobbly towers of Babel, lets characters run amok with depictions of her own pencils, and then summons a hand with a knife to clear a clean space on the page. The drawings survive because of the family's archiving instinct, but that instinct sometimes resulted in mutilation. Many have been folded, cut up, and pasted into scrapbooks. One day, Cole paged through an album whose acidic glue caused her particular anguish. "I call those birdified people, or peopleified birds," she said, of a few fragments. "I admired a troll with toothpicks for a beard, who looked as if he were made of caviar. Look how cranky this guy is," she said, pointing to a clown from hell, and a big floppy penis in the middle of it. I'd seen King's work in person once before, at the 2022 Outside Art Fair in New York. Her drawings hung beside pieces by Henry Darger, Bill Traylor, and James Castle, canonical artists in the genre. Outsider art is the English equivalent of art brut, a term coined in the 1940s by the French artist Jean Dubuffet to describe the works of children, prisoners, and psychiatric patients. Dubuffet had grown disenchanted by what he called the fallacious parade of highbrow art. In the unschooled, the ostracized, and the vulnerable, he found a more authentic spirit. 80 years later, the mainstream art world had assimilated outsider art as a marketing category. It had become a shorthand for artists who were self-taught or who exist outside the usual cultural byways. But the term is not otherwise descriptive. The curator, Lyle Rexer, who had written on the genre's vexations, points out that most art worldisms, cubism, impressionism, were created by artists to describe their working principles. Outsider art, on the other hand, refers not to the art, but to the status of those who make it. The works of Darger, Trailer, Castle, and King have little to do with one another, except that their makers were marginal, and even the conditions of their marginality vary. Darger was institutionalized as a child, made unusual noises and gestures, and lived his later years as a recluse. Trailer was born into slavery. Castle was the profoundly deaf child of subsistence farmers. Outsider art thus sustains a frustrating paradox. It ventures to include while also fencing out. It seems to marvel that great art could come from somewhere beyond common experience, when the most pervasive cliché of the art establishment is that the artist is a nonconformist. The term suggests supernatural gifts despite formal ignorance. King's mastery, in fact, comes from years of intense self-directed study, even if much of the study has developed on envelopes, bits of cardboard, and other scraps. It's mind-blowing how serious her drawings are, and mind-blowing how unserious her materials are. The New York gallerist, Philip March Jones, who represents King in the United States, told me. A solo show of her work, curated by Jones, is now on view in Los Angeles at James Fuentes Gallery. King's indifference to orthodox formats enables formal mischief. The drawings are often double-sided, with no discernible up or down. She searches for imperfections in the paper and allows them to influence her line. Sometimes, when drawing in a notebook, she bears down with so much pressure that she inscribes the page beneath. She'll turn the page and let the grooves prompt the next picture. Paper is a joke with many punchlines. I came across a small scrap that she had reinterpreted as a jail cell. Bugs Bunny jams himself against the edge and grits his teeth in agony. Another scrap pulls off a different gag. King had filled it with a tiny but proportional composition, as if she'd shrunk down a large drawing for a dollhouse wall. In one work, a trompe l'oeil page corner lifts to reveal a world beyond. You feel like you're seeing something unfold in real time. The gallerist, Robert Heald, who represents King in New Zealand, said, "Works spill into other works. Any one work is a sample of the larger thing. You're just dipping in and out." King attended the IHC school until she was 29 years old. Initially, it was a good place for her. Her teachers enjoyed her drawings and left her alone to make them. There were psychiatrists on staff, but none remained at the school long enough to get to know King or offer an answer for why she didn't speak. In 1965, when King was 14, one psychiatrist recommended a stay in Ward 10, the inpatient psychiatric floor at Auckland City Hospital, so that doctors could get to the bottom of it. Some weeks later, when Dawn visited King in the ward, she found her daughter sitting outdoors in the sunshine. The weather was hot, but King was dressed in several wool sweaters, sweating profusely. It appeared that she had not been bathed. Dawn learned that the staff had withdrawn all personal care as part of King's treatment plan. They theorized that King could talk, but was simply refusing to do so. If they stopped assisting her, the reasoning went, she would have to articulate her preferences. Thus began a game of attrition. King didn't ask to bathe, so they did not bathe her. She did not say what food she wanted, so they did not feed her. She did not tell them when she was menstruating, so they let her bleed through her clothes. Because drawing was another form of communication, they took her materials away. When Cole described this episode to me 60 years later, she spoke with fresh bitterness. "They thought, if she wants something, she can bloody well ask," she said. Cole rummaged through an archival box and pulled out a notebook that was no bigger than a business card. Murphy had smuggled it into the ward for King, who had filled each page with a miniature composition, an emaciated bird, a demonic Donald Duck leering from bed, a reclining male torso with an erection. Later, Murphy secreted it home. King went back and forth to Ward 10 several times, and these institutionalizations marked the beginning of a dark period for the family. In 1970, the fourth King sibling, Irene, died of leukemia at 16 years old. 10 years later, their brother Bernard, a gentle, soft-spoken botanist, developed schizophrenia, and their mother became consumed with coordinating his care. By this time, the IHC had introduced a work program in which students performed repetitive tasks for a few cents an hour. King was no longer allowed to draw. Instead, she spent her days hooking rugs. The wool fibers irritated her eyes. When she drew at home, the repetitive motions of the rug workshop carried into her pictures. She filled pages with tight, agitated coils. By the mid-90s, she'd left the IHC and stopped drawing completely. She spent much of her time in the living room, expressionless, like a shadow, Cole said. The family packed King's drawings in boxes and suitcases, which they stowed in closets and in a crawl space under the house. One day during my visit, Cole used a step stool to access a small cubbyhole in a high corner of a bedroom wall, a sort of illogical nook that seemed preordained to house some private, upsetting object. She excavated several journals the size of phone books. "Mum's repertoire-izing," she said. Dawn had had a lifelong interest in homeopathy and spent hours obsessively detailing her children's ailments. She covered every inch of every page with her tight script, then covered the pages with post-it notes, illuminating the illuminations. "What's it all about? Susan looks sad, eyes puffing under. So, what's it all about?" In 2008, a friend of the King family, the filmmaker Dan Salmon, began making a feature-length documentary about King called Pictures of Susan. Salmon wondered if King could be persuaded to draw again, and Dawn agreed to try. She set out paper and pencils on a work table by some windows that overlooked the bush. Aware that King did not tolerate disorder, she left little messes around the materials, a dish towel draped over a chair, for example. The hope was that King would pause to tidy up the area, then pick up a pencil. When that didn't work, Dawn stenciled shapes onto white paper. Maybe King would want to fill them in. For a long time, nothing happened, but then, in Dawn's journal, June 8th, "Susan starts to draw again." "It wasn't incy-wincy," Cole said. "It was boom." The new drawings weren't representational like the old ones. They were abstract and web-like, even cartographic. Just as before, King made them in great numbers. Meanwhile, Cole had been pulling old drawings out of suitcases to remind King of what she used to do. Once the drawings were out of storage, it seemed wrong to put them back. More sensible, Cole thought, to file them in plastic sleeves. None of the pictures had titles, so she assigned them numbers and instituted a system. As she organized the works, she noticed patterns. Characters, both known and invented, had recurring cameos. At the house, Cole sat at her office computer and read some of the categories in the database that she'd designed. "I need to make sure the information is user-friendly, so that if I'm hit by a bus or whatever, it's not lost, she said. We skimmed part of the list together. Crutches, concrete mixers, hat pins, groin clutcher, hinged eyeball. Indication of pain or injury, icebergs and igloos, hairy chin, calipers, collapsed gelato, feet or head in paper bag, female nude, foghorn leghorn, earth moving machine. There were certain objects in the drawings which only family members would recognize. Cole had noticed the legs of her dining table and the Bakelite switches in Murphy's house. She remembered a ceramic turtle that had sat on a shelf. In the 50s, its head broke off, a notable event. And there, in one of King's drawings, was the same turtle with its head missing. The hairy chin, calipers, collapsed gelato, feet or head in paper bag, female nude, foghorn leghorn, earth moving machine. There were certain objects in the drawings which only family members would recognize. Cole had noticed the legs of her dining table and the Bakelite switches in Murphy's house.

day dawn in 2018. As Cole packed up her parents' home, she uncovered more of the objects King had drawn. "Come, I'll show you my itty bits," Cole said. She led me into the living room, where there were several cabinets of clutter. Her collection includes a leather worker's rotating hole punch, a wishbone, bedroom slippers with pom-pom toes, Murphy's silver teaspoons in the various shapes of the 12 apostles, an old-fashioned rubber enema, a portable FM radio that looks like the Bassett's Licorice All Sorts mascot, a frilly white bathing cap, a cereal box prize from the 60s called the Flex-O-Link. Virtually any object with a connection to King's past was worth keeping. She showed me a photo of Eileen Joint, a neighbor who knew King as a child, and a dish of small beige minerals, which Cole gathered and placed in my hand. "Eileen Joint's gallstones," she said. Not everything that King draws is identifiable. For years, Cole was mystified by a small bean-like object with stripes that lurked in the background of certain drawings. The bean didn't resemble anything obvious, but seemed important. King drew it frequently. Cole made a bean from polymer clay, sanded it smooth, and applied stripes with a pencil. She went through the archive and found every instance of the bean, then made each one a precise clay double. In time, she had 17. She gave the beans to King, who rolled them around in her palm. Cole's archive is always growing, especially now that King has got her second wind. KAWS likes to send gifts in the mail, limited edition figurines, an art book, and recently a Christmas card, which King improvised with meandering lines. When I visited Auckland, Cole was preparing for a show in New York at Rutkowski 68, which would pair King's drawings with works by the German artist Philipp Emde. Emde paints portraits of stuffed animals made by the German company Steiff. Cole went online, bought Steiffs by the piles, and lined the shelves of King's bedroom. That was her way of putting the artists in conversation. Back in 2009, when King's gallerists first talked about selling her work, most of the King siblings rejected the idea. No one could know for certain what King wanted, and the siblings didn't feel that it was within their authority to decide, so the family took a cautious approach. The work showed in Sydney and in Wellington, but none of the drawings were offered for purchase. Not selling was also a choice with consequences, though. Cole recalled how, at the close of those early shows, the drawings were removed from their frames and returned to Auckland, to be put back in their cupboards. "Does that really honor them?" she asked. The family stance shifted. In 2013, the curator, Chris Byrne, and Marcon Books presented King's works at the Outsider Art Fair in Paris, and all the drawings on view sold. The last time that King had earned money for the art was in 1973, when the International Society for Mentally Handicapped Children included two of her drawings in a charity exhibition. The pieces sold for £3. Now she was receiving checks for thousands of dollars. The family did not know where to put the money or how it should be taxed. They consulted an accountant who told them that King needed a court-appointed property manager. This required a doctor to confirm her disability. King saw a psychiatrist and at the age of 64 was given a diagnosis of autism spectrum disorder. Cole sees the diagnosis as merely clerical. King was the same person before and after, even if her behaviors became less mysterious. The important consequence was that she could keep her money in a trust. Money from sales meant better materials and the chance to travel, and it allowed Cole to quit her job as an elementary school art teacher to manage King's studio. Cole did worry that curators might overemphasize the diagnosis, that King could no longer be an artist but an autistic artist, and therefore a symbol of something, resilience perhaps, or liberation through creativity. King's gallerists maintain that her work should be considered on its own terms. King's neurodiversity
is the least

0: interesting thing about her, Jones, the New York gallerist, said. Cole told me that once, when King's work was included in a group show whose only common theme was disability, King had acted visibly miffed. 3 months after my visit to Auckland, Cole and King traveled to New York City for the show with M-Day, which was called Playdate. A day ahead of the opening, Cole arranged for M-Day and King to spend some time together. They decided to visit the Bronx Zoo, and I drove the three of them there. The zoo was deserted in late summer heatwave. M-Day wandered ahead while King lagged behind at her usual tempo, which is uncommonly slow but projects incongruous urgency. They saw an Andean condor, its wings spread wide as a canoe. The gorillas lazed in their pen like picnickers on the lawn. One paced at the edge of the enclosure and then, in a swift, warlike motion, hurled a clod of dirt towards the glass, where it exploded with a bang. The onlookers shrieked and leaped back. King did not flinch. At the opening reception for Playdate, King spent a long time in front of M-Day's largest work, scanning it as if committing it to memory. Cole hovered nearby. Some visitors wanted to speak to King, but weren't sure how. A few whispered close to her ear. Others talked loudly at a distance. Some addressed Cole as if King weren't there. The best way to talk to King, I had decided, was to look at her drawings with her and describe what you see. I noticed that whenever I did this, my sentences would steadily simplify, becoming recitations of nouns, then syllables, then noises. Eventually, I'd go silent, and we'd just look together. At 8 p.m., the gallery was still full. Though King wore no watch, some inner clock told her that the show was over. She stood by the entrance and waited. That was fine, the stance seemed to say, those strangers and their talking, but now it was time for something else. Cole opened the door, and King pressed into a graffitied alley, smiling at walls defaced with names, emblems, and old, ecstatic gestures. Dolly Parton for the People by Catherine Schultz. 43,000 songs ago, in the middle of a whopping winter storm, a sharecropper and his young wife brought forth upon this continent a baby girl named Dolly Parton. If you know the rest of this story, you know that it never gets old. Her parents, Avi Lee and Robert Lee Parton, had married at the respective ages of 15 and 17. Dolly was the fourth of their 12 children, born in a one-room cabin on the banks of the Little Pigeon River in Sevier County, Tennessee, and also born into the kind of poverty that means the doctor who delivered her got paid with a sack of cornmeal, and the kids wore the elastic from old underwear as hair bands. At six, she started singing in the church where her grandfather was the preacher. At seven, she began playing a homemade guitar. Later, also a jerry-rigged mandolin, constructed from the guts of an old piano she'd found in an abandoned chapel in the woods. By 10, she had landed a gig on the local radio station. 3 years later, Johnny Cash strode on stage at the Grand Ole Opry and told the Saturday night crowd, "We've got a little girl here from up in East Tennessee." It was among the last introductions Dolly Parton would ever need. In the course of her long career, which was almost completely coextensive with her long but not long enough life, she produced some 50 studio albums, sold north of 100 million records, won 10 Country Music Association awards and 11 Grammys, and got inducted into the Country Music Hall of Fame, the Gospel Music Hall of Fame, the Rock and Roll Hall of Fame, and the Songwriters Hall of Fame. If there was a Fame Hall of Fame, she would be in that too. Dismayingly, for those who are perpetually stuck on items 3 of our to-do list, all that that barely begins to describe how Dolly Parton spent her days. She also starred in several movies, at least three of which were good, wrote or co-wrote a handful of memoirs, several children's books, a few cookbooks, and one novel, and created a sprawling business empire that made her into not only the most famous export of Sevier County, but also its largest employer. To honor her father, who never learned to read, she started a charity, the Imagination Library, that sends a free book to every month to roughly 1 in 7 preschool-aged American children. That would have been plenty. Richer people have done far less. But when her home county was devastated by wildfires in 2016, she sent $1,000 a month for 6 months to every family that had lost a home. And when the coronavirus came around 4 years later, she donated $1 million to help fund the development of a vaccine. As her fellow country music stars Montgomery Gentry once said, "That's a life you can hang your hat on." Still, for all this, songs were always at the heart of it. Dolly never learned to read music, but she could play just about anything with strings, plus the recorder, the harmonica, saxophone, and even her own fingernails, permanently recorded in all their 90 words a minute acrylic glory in those driving opening measures of 9 to 5, that national anthem for the nation of women. She always said that she didn't have the greatest voice, and since the competition included Patsy Cline, Winona Judd, and Reba McEntire, that was true. Nonetheless, hers was somehow the most distinctive in the business. It was a little trembly, a little breathy, good at all the girly stuff, but with a girder of light-gauge steel beneath it, like you'd slink away real embarrassed if you tried to mess with her. She was a dead-center soprano, but her emotional range was ample. She could purr, she could plead, she could growl, she could yodel, she could croon. She could even sort of belt, although a little daintily, compared with Whitney Houston's "I Will Always Love You," Dolly's version sounds as delicate and sweet as Queen Anne's lace. As for what she sang about, pretty much everything. At one point or another, but mostly hope, home, hardscrabble happiness, and the irresistible but absolutely exasperating nature of all men, excepting Jesus. She sang true country girl songs where fishing poles rhymed with fishing holes, and 70s disco pop, where the band Bois Chicka Bois'd behind her vocals, and soaring gospel sounds, and boot-stomping bar tunes, and even, pretty credibly, Purple Rain. She sang the world's most joyful heartbreak song, "Why'd You Come In Here Looking Like That?" and the world's most upbeat lament for a vanishing way of life, "Applejack." And the only Christmas song this Jew can tolerate, "Come the December Deluge of Drummer Boys," the achingly lovely "Hard Candy Christmas." This is to say nothing of the aforementioned "I Will Always Love You," in which, with meta magnificence, she turned her best character decision, splitting with Porter Wagoner, the collaborator who helped launch her fame, into one of the world's most enduring love songs. I hope and trust that about 1 billion people listened to it yesterday. Even more than she was a singer, Dolly Parton was a performer, and her longest-running show was herself. Right around the age of 12, she became, as Johnny Carson understated in a 1977 interview, rather zoftig, presented by the culture with many mediocre options for how to handle her particular combination of looks, ambition, and gender. She chose one that was not on the menu, stepping into every insult that could possibly be used against a woman like her, dumb blonde, bimbo, trailer trash, whore, and tailoring them perfectly to her 40-20-36 frame. It was impossible to make her the butt of a joke because she was always in on it, and her own quips were almost as famous as her songs. It costs a lot of money to look this cheap, I'm not offended by dumb blonde jokes because I know I'm not dumb. I also know I'm not blonde. All this was canned, of course, produced like a dazzling smile whenever the world demanded it. She knew both who she was and who she needed to be, and she played it all to a T, part Betty Boop, part Annie Oakley, part Abraham Lincoln. Those closest to her, including Carl Dean, her husband of nearly 60 years, presumably knew some other Dolly, less rehearsed and likely deeper. The rest of us just got the surface, but who could feel cheated? The surface of Dolly was the point, like the surface of diamonds. I don't just mean her physical self-presentation, the wigs, the clothes, the precarious heels and plunging necklines, although all of that was fabulous. In her prime, she could have made the head of Tiffany's by rhinestones. She could also make other people want to try on her style. She once entered a Dolly Parton lookalike contest on the sly and lost to a man. I mean, that she was understood with canny acuity that what she was selling was authenticity. That's what all country music is selling. But that the best way to sell it is through artifice. We are talking about a woman who purchased and then walled off her childhood home while simultaneously creating a fake version for the public to visit. So too with herself. Dolly revealed everything, told anybody who asked about the wigs, the eyelashes, the boobs, the boob jobs. She had no shame and nothing to be ashamed of. She never tried to pass off everything ersatz about herself as the genuine article, which had the curious effect of making her seem entirely sincere. It helped that she embodied our national ideal of authenticity. From that one-room cabin on up to the self-made fortune, whatever phantasmagorical thing a real American might be, there has never been one more real, realer. The self she showed us was utterly armored and utterly disarming, and boy, did the world go for it. I've never encountered anyone of any age, race, class, gender, or taste in music who didn't, at a minimum, admire and more often adore her. Her songs, her movies, her moxie, her morals, which seemed so loose yet proved so deep and durable. She was commonly called the queen of country music, but that is exactly wrong. She was democratic to her bones, of the people and by the people and for the people, the duly elected president of the United States of Americans. Dolly always said that she wanted to die on stage mid-song, but in the end she did herself one better. Her last public appearance was at the end of June for the grand opening of a Tennessee truck stop newly named in her honor. Of all the musicians in the world, of all the people in the world, only Dolly could make that seem like the perfect way to bow out of the game. When I heard the news yesterday afternoon, I thought about a song she released at 70 called I'm 16, which isn't about being that age, but about feeling that age. It's a classic Dolly number in that it brings to mind that gooey New York City fare, the mozzarella. It's corny, cheesy, delicious. Midway through, she sings, "It's going to show you're never old unless you choose to be." I believe it, or anyway, I believe she believed it. In that sense, I am happy to report, the great Dolly Parton died young. Just kidding. By Rita Dove, a poem. A priest, a rabbi, and a poet walk into a bar, and were laughing already, calculating their clashing philosophies. New Testament, the Torah, W.B. Yeats, all the earnest sacraments undertaken in the name of world harmony, loaves and fishes, bitter herbs, the spread offered at the free buffet. We've even uploaded their wardrobes, dog collar, skull cap, jeans and elbow-patched tweed, as we wait for the next line's classic setup for ridicule, because we know the poet's going to be the one to rip this sucker apart. It's always the last one through the door who gets the biggest laugh. But we've forgotten the bar. There it stands, waiting to be leaned on, a gleaming walnut shoulder, anointed with scotch and spittle. Poor bar! elbowed, drooled over, kicked, and beslobbered, its whiskey ring tattoos, a parade of evenings lost to sorrow, to rage, the occasional pickup. Are you uncomfortable yet? Itching in your seat, muttering, where's the fun in this? It's the poet's doing. They can turn bread into zwieback, wine into vinegar, claim edification in the name of one lousy epiphany. When's it coming, the goddamn punchline? Oof. There goes one to the gut. A priest, a rabbi, and a poet at the bar. What'll it be? Old-fashioned, Negroni, Moscow mule? You decide. They don't speak. They aren't acquainted. They just happen to need something stronger than what's out there and enter the same establishment at the same time, 10 p.m., where the bartender, wiping away some previous patron's ablutions, asks, what's your poison? To which the priest thinks, angel's envy. The rabbi murmurs, killer whale. The poet sighs, I've drawn a blank, just fill me up. And the bartender sets down their drinks with a half-mast salute to these disparate, desperate creatures who already know they're the butt of the joke and gamely take the hit. Well, thank you very much for listening to The New Yorker on the Talking Information Center. That's all for today. Thank you so much.
1: 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Hi, my name is Billy, and here is tonight's weather forecast for the Talking Information Center. This evening, it will be partly cloudy with a breeze low around 51. The sun rose today at 6:28 a.m. The sun will set today at 6:47 p.m. The sun will rise tomorrow at 6:38. And that's all the weather I have for today. I'm Billy giving you the weather for the Talking Information Center. Have a wonderful evening.
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4: It's Scott with you today, reading from the Washington Examiner, the August 19th, 2026 edition. And let's start with a story from the Washington Briefing section of the magazine, with the headline, Is Tucker Carlson a Plausible 2028 Presidential Candidate? It's written by Naomi Lynn, who is a White House reporter for the Washington Examiner. Whether he wants it or not, chatter about Tucker Carlson running for president in 2028 won't go away. He has reiterated that he has no desire to run for president himself, but his allies do see him as the leader of the increasingly loud, pro-MAGA but anti-President Donald Trump lane. Then, after telling the Columbia Journalism Review last month that he hopes to help build a third party, Carlson in August announced a 10-point platform for that would-be entity. Carlson did so in an episode of his own podcast, which has been seen more than 1.5 million times on the social platform X and had generated almost 700,000 views on YouTube. The episode came after Carlson hosted pro-MAGA anti-Trump acolytes at his main cabin early last month. The group included former Georgia Republican Representative Marjorie Taylor Greene, outgoing Republican Kentucky Representative Thomas Massey, and one-time Trump administration aide Joe Kent, who stepped down as the president's counterterrorism chief in March over the Iran war. The trio implored Carlson to run for president, according to Kent, during an episode of The Young Turks earlier in August. I'd say all of us at one point in time told him he needs to run. And Tucker's been pretty public that he's not going to run, Kent said during the podcast. So we all made our pitch to Tucker as to why he should run, and hopefully he wakes up one day and says he's going to. I would fully support that. Carlson did not respond to our request for comment, but the executive director of American Conservative magazine, Kurt Mills, endorsed a potential Carlson presidential campaign. And a presidential bid would be more likely if the 2028 Republican field includes Secretary of State Marco Rubio, who built a foreign policy hawk reputation during 14 years as a GOP senator from Florida while subsuming his own views to the president's during Trump's second non-consecutive term. A Carlson presidential run likely would not happen if Trump were to back Vice President J.D. Vance, reportedly a skeptic of the Iran war, for the 2028 Republican nod, according to Mills. I don't believe he would run against J.D. Vance, Mills said in an interview. I think he would likely only run himself if Trump did something as rash and establishment-minded as endorsing Rubio over Vance. That seems unlikely about a year and a half ahead of the early Republican primaries and caucuses. The Washington Post recently reported that the president told donors in the White House last month that at the end of the day, we need to elect J.D. Though Trump, in August, demurred from backing his vice president, Rubio, a vanquished 2016 Republican presidential primary candidate, or anybody else at this early stage. No, no, Trump said in the Oval Office. I think he's great, but we're way too early to even be thinking about that. While Tucker Carlson supporters discuss how to get him into the presidential race, the reality of running outside of the two-party system is daunting. Carlson, a Fox News host until 2023, would be unlikely to win the general election as a member of a third party, according to Mills, considering he would not have immediate ballot access or any political party infrastructure. He's really smart, so he also knows that, Mills said. It would be a very different kind of move if he did. It would be a callback to Pat Buchanan and Ross Perot in that case. Regardless of the logistics, Mills argues that there's clearly a constituency for Tucker Carlson in the United States. A Republican strategist who was granted anonymity to speak candidly disagreed with that assessment, contending the idea of an anti-Trump MAGA lane in a prospective 2028 election was wishful thinking. There's no such thing as anti-Trump MAGA, this strategist told the Washington Examiner. Trump is MAGA, and anyone who believes an anti-Trump MAGA candidate is viable is spending way too much time online. Of Carlson's 2028 prospects specifically, this source said, the MAGA base still stands firmly in President Trump's corner. No chance in hell. That has not stopped Carlson from amplifying his 10-point platform, summarizing his points as what he says are America, as what he says America should be, and probably has been in the past, but certainly should be. His points include what he calls fairness, sovereignty, productivity, beauty, health, honesty, optimism, wisdom, decency, and unity. He used his 90-minute podcast to directly and indirectly criticize the president and his administration, especially regarding the war in Iran, U.S. foreign policy toward Israel and Gaza, and the Jeffrey Epstein investigation. Lying is bad, he said, and unless you continue to say that, in fact, it's an unacceptable, disqualifying sin in a leader. He cited Trump's insistence that Iran's most significant nuclear enrichment facilities were, quote, completely and totally obliterated last year. We don't have that posture with our leaders. We allow them to lie and to penalize us for lying, Carlson said. And that's really the basis of a lot of the unfairness and corruption that we endure, and that has sapped the faith of most people in their government and even in their nation. He started criticizing the president more publicly during the administration's first strikes against Iran as part of Operation Midnight Hammer back in June of last year. He broke more forcefully with Trump over Operation Epic Fury, the start of the Iran war, in February. You and I and everyone else who supported him, you wrote speeches for him. I campaigned for him. We were implicated in this for sure, Carlson told his brother Buckley on his podcast, adding, we'll be tormented by it for a long time. I will be, and I want to say I'm sorry for misleading people. It was not intentional. Trump, who complained when Fox News pushed out Carlson, has responded by calling him, quote, kooky, and quipping that he should get himself another cable television network show. A story now about elections, campaigning. Arizona's governor is refusing an in-person face-off against her Republican opponent. Governor Katie Hobbs of Arizona, a Democrat, is once again refusing to debate a Republican challenger, reviving a question that could become increasingly difficult for incumbent governors to avoid. That is, can they get away with avoiding a face-off against their opponent, a staple of modern statewide campaigns? Hobbs says she will not debate Republican Representative Andy Biggs, the GOP gubernatorial nominee. She took the same approach 4 years ago, declining to debate Carrie Lake in the 2022 race. Hobbs, who was then Arizona's Secretary of State, argued that Lake, a sharp-tongued former television newscaster, was more interested in political spectacle than substance. Hobbs, who's 56, ultimately won by a little more than 17,000 votes out of more than 596 cast. This time, however, she's an incumbent facing a sitting member of Congress. The political calculus, therefore, may be different. Her campaign says she has participated in more than 100 open press events and interviews this year, and argues that meeting voters directly is more valuable than appearing on a stage designed for short soundbites and political theater, as she calls it. Biggs, who's 67 years old, has seized on that refusal, repeatedly challenging Hobbs to debate and making her absence itself part of his own campaign message. This standoff echoes a developing dynamic in California, Arizona's behemoth neighbor to the west, where Republican gubernatorial candidate Steve Hilton has repeatedly pressed his Democratic challenger and frontrunner, Javier Becerra, to debate him. Together, those races raise a larger question about whether incumbents and frontrunners increasingly calculate that debates offer more risk than reward, particularly when campaigns can communicate directly to voters through television, digital, and social media. The shift isn't entirely new. President Trump helped demonstrate it in 2024. His lone debate against Joe Biden, both his successor and predecessor, forced the Democratic incumbent from the race. In the June debate put on by CNN, the then president delivered a halting performance with a raspy voice, struggling with multiple stumbles and lost trains of thought. Following weeks of sharp declines in the polls and mounting pressure from Democratic Party leaders, Biden had to withdraw from the race against Trump. His vice president, Kamala Harris, stepped in as the Democratic nominee, but she lost to Trump in November, giving him a second non-consecutive term. Trump, during that lone debate with Biden, was relatively subdued, at least by his standards, but his long history of debate participation, or lack thereof, has led candidates in both parties to rethink the wisdom of participating in debates at all. Going back to Trump's 2016 Republican primary bid, he beat a slew of establishment politicians by participating in debates only when he felt like it. Trump changed the calculus on debates, Democratic strategist Nick Smith told the Washington Examiner. Period. He skipped every Republican primary debate, dominated the media anyway, and cruised to the nomination. He proved that refusing to debate isn't the political death knell it once was. And Smith noted that Hobbs, in Arizona, has already tested that strategy herself. She refused to debate Carrie Lake, he said. She took a beating for it and still won by 17,000 votes. And, he added, Lake wasn't starved for attention. She had Trump and the national media behind her. In late July, a poll from AARP found Hobbs leading Biggs by 8 percentage points. So if I'm Hobbs and I'm leading Biggs 52-44, I don't debate, Smith says. Why give the guy who's 8 points behind a free shot at changing the race? And that calculation could change if the race tightens, he said. If the economy, wars, or political environments move against her, maybe that lead shrinks to 2 points. Then ask me again. Debates, he said, aren't dead. The idea that you have to debate is. Trump killed that rule. But the director of debate at the University of Michigan, Aaron Call, says they do remain an important political norm. Call told the Washington Examiner, citing public speaking, critical thinking, answering questions candidates have not previously considered, thinking on their feet, and operating under pressure, as all excellent demonstrations of political skills that are needed for success in public office. Call argues that debates serve as a rare test of how candidates can respond to unscripted questions and pressure. Veteran California Democratic political strategist Gary South says the electoral impact of gubernatorial debates is nevertheless often overstated. The overwhelming majority of voters don't spend an hour or 90 minutes of their time watching debates for offices other than president, South said. Except in cases where one candidate has a complete meltdown, like Biden did in 2024, debates are almost never as decisive or determinative as the candidate who is behind talks themselves into believing. Republican strategist Jeff Burton calls debates in today's climate, quote, just another campaign tactic. If I were advising Governor Hobbs, Burton said, I'd tell her to do whatever helps her win. Burton was previously deputy executive director of the National Republican Congressional Committee and says there's no extra credit in politics, and the burden is on Andy Biggs to convince voters she's avoiding him because she can't defend her record. There's no upside to her to commit to a debate right now. But Republican strategist Mike Ritchie, a partner at Seven Letter who was former Maryland Governor Larry Hogan's communications director, said the strategic advantage for incumbents doesn't necessarily mean they should refuse to debate altogether. Start with the structural reality, Ritchie said. Incumbent governors are incredibly difficult to beat. That alone shapes the debate calculus. Challengers need the debates more, he said, while incumbents want to avoid putting them on equal footing or creating opportunities for gaffes or viral moments that can turn into TV ads. Ritchie says challengers can turn an incumbent's refusal into a campaign issue if they do it effectively. They need to make the refusal politically damaging without sounding like they're whining or getting pulled off message, he told the Washington Examiner. It will all sound like inside baseball to most voters unless the refusal reinforces something they already suspect, that a governor is inaccessible, out of touch, or acting like rules don't apply to them. Ritchie adds that given how close her race was last time, Hobbs's team has plenty of reason to view a debate as high risk and low reward. Still, he says he would advise an incumbent to agree to at least one debate under controlled conditions. The decline of local media may also be changing the incentives around debates. Fewer local outlets can force candidates into sustained public exchanges, while campaigns increasingly have their own platforms to reach voters. It's tough to see this pendulum swinging back, Ritchie says, especially with local and statewide campaigns increasing looking like federal races, with fewer people watching debates, more hostility toward the outlets that host them, and more candidates choosing social media and other controlled platforms where they can plausibly argue that they reach more people. Phoenix-based Democratic strategist Rod McLeod argues the question should be framed differently. He says, The issue is not whether voters are being denied the opportunity to watch candidates debate each other, but whether they're being denied opportunities to see candidates get challenged or take tough questions. Presidential debates still attract large audiences, but gubernatorial debates are different. The first and only Republican gubernatorial primary debate in Arizona this year, which included Biggs and Representative David Schweikert of Arizona, drew only a fraction of the state's electorate online. McLeod argues that campaigns are increasingly operating through short-form video and things like podcasts and direct-to-voter communication. The people who attend in-person debates and forums, he says, already know who they're voting for. Televised debates offer the public a look at the candidates, but get skimpy viewership. For Hobbs, the decision to avoid a debate may therefore be less about fear of Biggs than whether the event would provide enough benefit to justify the risk. Biggs's campaign has an obvious incentive to keep pressing the issue. He has used Hobbs's refusal as a recurring line of attack, arguing that an incumbent should have to defend her record before the voters. But Kahl said Hobbs's approach remains an outlier among major candidates and could eventually carry a political cost. He says Governor Hobbs has built an anti-debate brand that has proved politically effective and astute to date. She clearly believes the potential upside from debating her opponents is outweighed by what could happen. Negative reviews, a major disqualifying gaffe, something like that. So far, that calculation has worked, but Kahl said he would advise Hobbs to debate Biggs, particularly because the Republican is not especially known as an astute political debater. Her refusal also stands out compared with other gubernatorial candidates, according to Kahl. Texas Attorney General Ken Paxton has avoided debates in the past, but is expected to debate Democratic Senate nominee James Tallarico. At the same time, in California, Becerra has participated in numerous gubernatorial debates ahead of the all-party primary. Those events included Hilton. Becerra has said he will eventually debate Hilton ahead of Election Day on November 3rd. That creates a familiar political paradox. The candidate who most wants the debate is often the candidate who needs it the most, while the candidate who has the most to lose can decline. Whether the strategy carries a political cost may ultimately depend on Biggs himself. If he can convince voters that his opponent, Hobbs's refusal reflects an unwillingness to defend her record, then it could become a liability. If voters barely notice, Hobbs may have avoided the downside of a debate without sacrificing very much in return. Our next story is from the National Security section. It's headlined, Facts Do Matter, But They Don't Change Minds. After 50 years in journalism, a reporter reflects on the limits of facts, logic, and reason. It's written by Jamie McIntyre, the Washington Examiner's senior writer on national security. He's actually retiring to write a memoir of his childhood growing up in the 1960s. Facts matter. There are many pithy quotes on that subject. Facts are stubborn things, future President John Adams argued in defense of British soldiers during the 1770 Boston Massacre trials. Whatever may be our wishes, he argued, our inclinations or the dictates of our passions, they cannot alter the state of facts and evidence. Everyone is entitled to their own opinion, but not their own facts, is widely attributed to the late New York Senator Daniel Patrick Moynihan. But just to be factually accurate, no one can cite a source for the claim that the New York Democrat actually said it. And my personal fan favorite, I don't like facts. Facts can change. I like my opinion. It never changes, no matter the facts, which I'm pretty sure was said by comedian Stephen Colbert back when he had adopted the persona of a pompous right-wing pundit. From my earliest days as an idealistic young reporter, I believed the highest form of journalism was to bring facts to bear on matters of importance. so that public policy could be debated and argued based on informed opinion. I would not tell people what to think. I shouldn't tell them how to think. But I could provide factual, credible information to help inform their opinions and serve as an inoculation against demonstrably false narratives. However, in 2001, my faith in the ability of facts to support corrective information was shattered in the aftermath of the September 11th terrorist attack. When I saw the way millions, in fact, polls showed tens of millions of Americans were persuaded by the early forms of social media to doubt what I witnessed firsthand. They did not believe a commercial airliner hijacked by Islamic terrorists had crashed into the west side of the massive building, killing all 64 innocents on board and 124 people on the ground. I was in the Pentagon that day. I photographed wreckage with markings from an American Airlines jet and the adjacent heliport covered with shards of aluminum from the plane's fuselage. As the false narratives grew, I set about using facts, reason, and a mountain of evidence that pointed in only one direction. And my personal experience was to try to debunk what I considered demonstrably false beliefs. I wrote stories, I interviewed experts, and I engaged with self-proclaimed 9/11 truthers one-on-one. And after 10 years of efforts, I can confidently say I never changed a single person's mind. Not one. There are many, many reasons that humans can become impervious to corrective information. There are hundreds of books on behavioral science and the cognitive biases or thinking errors that lead us astray as we try to puzzle things out. Things like confirmation bias, correlation causation fallacies, the mistaken belief that common coincidences are rare. But after waging a battle against irrational belief and false narrative for decades, I have come to two basic explanations. First, people have a strong emotional attachment to their beliefs. And second, very convincing arguments can be made for things that are not true. Consider a hypothetical murder trial. A man charged with killing his wife. Both the prosecution and the defense are armed with facts. Lawyers cannot introduce evidence in a court of law if they can't verify that it's true. The prosecution goes first and, using facts, paints for the jury a compelling picture of how the man murdered his wife, including motive, means, and opportunity. It's convincing, yet if the trial stopped at that point, the jury would obviously convict. But then the defense, using the same facts and maybe a few the prosecution left out, tells an equally compelling story about how an intruder broke in and committed the murder. Both sides make good, factual arguments, but only one side can be right. Like in our hypothetical murder trial, we often can't know if someone, even an expert, is right or just has a better argument. Jurors consider the facts and weigh the evidence, but the truth may remain ambiguous. Juries get things wrong all the time, which, in a way, explains my first proposition that once a strong belief has taken hold, especially if it in any way benefits the believer, no amount of facts, reason, or logic can dislodge it. Here, we can consider the contemporary and now infamous case of the Lincoln Memorial Reflecting Pool vandalism. It would be a source of immense embarrassment were it to be the case that President Trump's resurfacing of the iconic landmark turned out to be a $14 million boondoggle. So, when someone told him that his pet beautification project was ruined by vandals, he was quick to embrace that explanation. Unfortunately for him, because the prosecution of the alleged vandals would have to stand up in court, the Justice Department did a full and thorough investigation and was forced to conclude, as Mona Lisa Vito famously testified in the 1992 legal classic My Cousin Vinny, the government's case does not, quote, hold water. In the Hollywood version, as in real life, prosecutors admitted they were wrong, and charges against the unjustly accused were subsequently dropped. In the 20-page submission to the court, U.S. Attorney for the District of Columbia, Jeanine Pirro, a strong ally and close friend of Trump, requested the case be dismissed because all evidence pointed to a, quote, rushed and botched installation, quote, by the contractor for the damage to the pool's lining, none of which pointed to vandals. Such was Trump's emotional investment in the Vanity Project that he could not accept it. The facts did not matter. I disagree 100% with Jeanine Pirro, the president posted on Truth Social, adding, I don't know what she was thinking. To me, it was a pure case of vandalism. There may have been some contractor difficulty, but the major damage was caused by vandals. Trump has the world's biggest megaphone, and he has learned to use it to bend reality to his wishes. And, in the case of the reflecting pool, he continues to post discredited evidence to bolster his specious argument. A recent New Yorker profile of Roy Cohn, Trump's old mentor from his real estate days, recounts how Cohn taught Trump how to BS his way out of anything by never backing down, never admitting he's wrong. The lesson Trump took from Cohn was that the facts could always be drowned out by strident counterclaims, according to the article. In today's cacophonous social media ecosystem, the dueling narratives can be overwhelming. We're trapped in a bizarre bazaar of half-baked ideas where facts are dismissed as opinions and opinions are passed off as facts. What's a thinking person to do? Sorting fact from agitprop requires more than just intelligence and critical thinking skills. It actually requires an understanding of the unconscious biases that we humans are subject to. After all, what are the odds that everything you believe is true? Humility, curiosity, and wisdom are the tools, along with a finely tuned BS detector. Next up from the Washington Examiner is the Washington Secrets section. It's written by Rob Crilly. First story, what's going on with Hunter Biden? In the past 3 months, he's become a prolific social media poster and a ubiquitous presence on podcasts, the sort of podcasts where Democrats fear to tread. Most recently, it was Tucker Carlson. Sitting beneath the broadcaster's antler chandelier, they bonded over the idea that people should be free to condemn Israel's government without being labeled an anti-Semite, shared their feelings about being hammered in the pages of the New York Post, had agreed that Donald Trump was one of the most transformational individuals in our political history, if not exactly for positive reasons. The result has been a slew of headlines asking, what's up with Hunter? What does he want? What is he doing? It all marks a profound change from the 2020 election campaign when Trump used a Where's Hunter line to turn the focus on his challenger's low-profile son while he was battling drug addiction. Then came the laptop from hell and assorted legal battles that kept Hunter Biden's name in the headlines even as he tried to stay out of range of photographers. He manages to laugh about all of that now when Carlson says that for all the criticism he's getting for breaking with Trump, no one would ever want to see naked pictures of him. Biden gives a wry chuckle. Well, I didn't think so either, but apparently they do, he says. In other interviews, he has rounded on Democrats he believed contributed to his father's downfall. And through it all, he's been candid about his struggles with addiction, his legal battles, and the embarrassment of having naked pictures banded across tabloids on an almost daily basis. He even admits the folly of taking a job with Ukrainian energy firm Burisma when his father was vice president. It was a stupid thing to do, you know, because I wasn't fully aware of what a swamp it was, he says, and the narrative that would be able to be spun. Public relations experts will tell you that this is a classic comeback strategy. Get everything out of the way, tackle the difficult topics that most people hide, and reclaim your own narrative. The only way out was through, he tells Carlson when discussing his motivations, owning the things that were true and speaking truth to the things that were false. So what is Hunter Biden coming back for? Not politics, he claims, despite spending much of the podcast discussing the trouble with social media, the power of cryptocurrency, and the problems of our polarized society. I'm not running for anything, he says. You gave me a platform. I'm going to use it, and not only am I going to use it to benefit myself and my family, but hopefully benefit people along the way, Biden says, describing how he hopes to connect with a million people affected by addiction. What helped save him, he continues, was realizing he was not alone. I want to write about it, and I'm going to put it on Substack, and part of it's free, part of it's subscription, and I want to continue to practice my art, Biden says. And ultimately, at the end of the day, is that like anybody else? I want to have the financial security to be able to not constantly feel as if I have to make choices that I don't want to have to make. How close is he to financial security? A million miles away, he admits, several million miles away. I don't know exactly what it is. I think it's between 4 and 6 million that he owes his lawyers, he says. For all the speculation about his strategy and rehabilitation and what might come next, the answer was in clear sight at the end of Biden's two-hour chat with Carlson. He's leveraging his experiences to sell his art and his writing as he tries to find financial security. He's doing what Bidens always do, working out how he can turn the past few years into a few bucks. What to make of the August 11 primaries? Well, progressives and socialists are on the rise, except when they're not. Expect pundits and strategists to see what they want and put forth evidence that backs up their longstanding views. And against that confusing backdrop, interesting polling data reaches us from our friends at John Zogby Strategies. They gamed out hypothetical matchups to see how a so-called democratic socialist might fare in a 2028 presidential race. The results may reveal interesting lessons for Republicans as they work out how to take on this populist leftist movement. When 1,000 likely voters were asked which generic candidate they would prefer in each of four matchups if the election were held tomorrow, the results were as follows. Democratic Socialist, 45%. MAGA Republican, 33%. Establishment Democrat, 50%. MAGA Republican, 32%. Democratic Socialist, 42%. Establishment Republican, 39%. Establishment Democrat, 46%. Establishment Republican, 37%. All that suggests that vilifying socialists, comparing them with the abuses of 20th century communists, for example, may not be as easy as Republicans think. Jeremy Zogby told us history teaches us two things about socialism. One, it never works. Two, it thrives when the average voter feels their slice of the pie is shrinking. That means, he says, the only way to stop its proliferation is to stay ahead of it. And Zogby also suggests keeping an eye on one voting bloc in particular, parents with young children. Because they're fighting a two-front war, one in the present and another in the future, Zogby said. While they approve of Trump's job performance, 51 to 47%, our 2028 generic series reveals that this group could be a toss-up. Our next story is about interest rates. It's written by Taylor Millard, a freelance journalist who lives in Virginia. Global inflation is experiencing a renewed upward tick, being driven by recent energy price spikes from the Iranian war and supply chain pressures, among other challenges, to keeping prices low. After years of post-pandemic inflation cooling, central banks across the world have recently raised rates, and some analysts predict the Federal Reserve could do the same soon, despite pressure against it from President Trump. It's no academic exercise. Interest rates make borrowing money more expensive. For everyday life, this means higher monthly payments for mortgages, credit cards, and car loans. The U.S. annual inflation rate stands at 3.5% for the 12 months that ended in June, according to the Bureau of Labor Statistics, and that reflects a decline from the May rate of 4.2%. The Fed's inflation target is 2%, and the inflation situation is grimly similar in other Western democracies. Nonetheless, interest rates are on the rise globally. Increases started in early February when the Reserve Bank of Australia Board enacted the first of its three hikes. The tightening spread to other economies over the next few months. In early May, Norway's Norges Bank raised rates, with the European Central Bank and Bank of Japan following suit a month later. The Reserve Bank of New Zealand raised rates in July. Early this year, economists and financial markets largely expected the opposite outcome. Deutsche Bank and Morgan Stanley analysts said there were favorable conditions for lower rates in the United States, mostly from the slower-than-expected labor market. Stanford Institute for Economic Policy Research analysts described the economy as being the tightening spread to other economies over the next few months. In early May, Norway's Norges Bank raised rates, with the European Central Bank and Bank of Japan following suit a month later. The Reserve Bank of New Zealand raised rates in July. Early this year, economists and financial markets largely expected the opposite outcome. Deutsche Bank and Morgan Stanley

Institute for Economic Policy Research analysts describe the economy as being in a strange place, experiencing a slower job market, but consumer spending remained high. Uncertainty over the Trump administration tariff policy also complicated matters as companies decided whether to absorb tariff costs or pass them on to consumers. Economist Mark Zandi went so far as to predict 3 rate cuts in 2026 as the Fed looked to encourage borrowing and stimulate the economy. He added that the Fed could see pressure from the White House to lower rates to help Republicans in the midterm elections. In Europe, policymakers at the central bank disagreed on whether to cut rates or keep them steady. They expressed similar worries about job growth. While the European bank officials were confident that the bloc could survive any sudden price shock, some members said it would be better not to make predictions about interest rates because the economic outlook was so uncertain. Inflation was mostly blamed for the rising interest rates, but central bank leadership disagreed on what caused higher prices. The central banks of the European Union and Japan pegged increased energy costs to the Iranian war. The ECB Governing Council said it would not know what sort of secondary price shocks might hit the economy so long as the war continued. The Bank of Japan added that inflation could increase as the yen's value against the U.S. dollar continued to fall. Australia and Norway also blamed the Middle East conflict, but noted that inflation had been running hot for months. The rapid rise in business costs in recent years will contribute to keeping inflation elevated ahead, according to Norges Bank. Australian businesses have been paying more for goods since the middle of last year. Reserve Bank officials there said cost pressures are now being passed down to consumers. That has caused consumer spending to slow, but not enough for the bank. Following 3 rate hikes this year, bank officials plan to wait for more information on the economy and oil prices before moving forward with further rate decisions. Economists who were interviewed by the Washington Examiner offered different explanations for why inflation has proven so persistent. Jay Kedia, a research fellow at the Cato Institute, sees rising oil prices as the primary cause. He says there was a trickle-down effect on other goods because oil is a component in things like plastics and synthetic fabrics. The rate hikes, he says, were a response to this. Higher energy prices tell only part of the story, says John Cochran, a senior fellow at the Hoover Institute. He harkens back to stiff price rises during the COVID-19 pandemic. Inflation, he says, never got fully under control after 2021 and 2022, and the current surge is not all oil prices. So central banks feel they have to move fast to contain a wider outbreak. Debate over the source of inflation is now shaping expectations for other central banks. The question now is whether other major central banks will continue their wait-and-see strategy or begin increasing rates. The Federal Reserve Bank and the Bank of England have kept rates steady for now. Some of that is because the job market in both countries has been steady but weak. Unemployment in both nations remains about 4%, and statistics show lower hiring by British and American companies. Economists have predicted that another wave of rate increases could begin this fall if prices continue to remain high. If inflation expectations do rise, this can result in workers demanding higher wages. That potentially runs the risk of a wage-price spiral developing, as we saw in 2021 and 22. That, according to Michael Brown, an independent market strategist in the United Kingdom. The theory goes that by raising rates, he says, central banks can re-anchor inflation expectations and assure such an eventuality does not come to pass. As central banks wait to make decisions on the future of interest rates, so do Americans. If the Fed increases rates, consumers will see tighter credit conditions and slower economic conditions in the short term, even as inflation may go down. Businesses would end up spending less money, while borrowers would end up paying more. That could exacerbate concerns about affordability, an issue that has been concerning Americans for the past 5 years.

0: Cochran is worried that the current economic climate could eventually lead to a recession. He says, if we have to repeat 1979, high inflation leading to a major rate rise causing a recession, then that's hard all around. It'll also be a major test for new Fed Chairman Kevin Warsh, who has promised to deliver price stability, but is facing competing pressure from the market and a White House that has lobbied for lower interest rates for more than a year. One thing I'm sure of, Brown said, is that this won't be the last test that Warsh faces during his term. And, of course, the Federal Open Market Committee is getting ready to meet this week. From the Life and Arts section of the Washington Examiner, a book review. It's entitled, Where Has All the Fishing Gone? The book being reviewed is called Tin Can Coast, A History of Industry, Greed, and Fishing in the Golden State, written by Joseph Ogilvy. And this review of Tin Can Coast is written by Brad Pierce, who writes The Wayward Rabbler on Substack, and also is a regular contributor to the American Conservative magazine and the Libertarian Institute. California was one of the last places in the world to join the global economy, but upon its discovery, the bounty of the California current was plundered at record speed. In his book, Tin Can Coast, author Joseph Ogilvy looks at the human and environmental history of the Golden State's waters and the long succession of boom and bust cycles, which ultimately resulted in little but environmental devastation and a massive shoreline with almost no commercial fishing. His narrative is expansive, informative, and entertaining while avoiding all the pitfalls that one might expect from a modern history of American capitalism. The reader is drawn into California's unique character as a state where dreams are consistently taken too far and eventually turn into nightmares. Tin Can Coast opens with a description of California's native peoples, including the Chumash of the Channel Islands and the state's entry into the global economy at the price of the mass slaughter of sea otters, primarily by Aleutian Islanders whom Russians had employed to do this work. The decimation of the otter population, as well as Spanish missionaries encouraging the natives to farm instead of gather shellfish, led to an explosion in the population of the abalone, a celebrated California sea snail. Here, and throughout the book, Ogilvy emphasizes that when we look at the environment, our baseline is often drastically distorted by the devastating impacts of other human activity. This is true of America generally, with things like the thickness of forests and the size of buffalo herds impacted by apocalyptic levels of disease and death among native populations. In 19th century California, miners pulling salmon out of the rivers with pitchforks were spoken of, and having grown up in the Northwest, I was accustomed to seeing old pictures of enormous salmon. But it was seldom explained that this was an era of greatly reduced populations of both Native Americans and marine mammals, which had been hunted for fur and fat. As one fishery boom followed the next, the California current saw a cascade of environmental problems. Then there were the miners who filled creeks with waste and the debris from road construction that went into the ocean. Ogilvy deals with these topics with considerable nuance. Outside of the sea otters and later the dolphins that had been caught in tuna nets, animals that are nearly impossible not to sympathize with, Ogilvy declines to tell a maudlin tale designed to make his readers feel bad about humanity. Instead, he shows a real concern for the humans who had to make a living and the animals that wanted to stay alive. Nevertheless, this is a dark history. The fishing and canning industry moved from one thing to the next until sardines and tuna all but disappeared. California stopped being a commercial fishing state almost 50 years ago. Ogilvy also does an impressive job in explaining where racism, in this story, mostly progressive-era anti-Asian racism, impacted history and policy, but he does not treat it as some sort of original sin that has tarnished the entire state. He looks at the individual assets that immigrants brought to their industries instead of treating them like interchangeable economic units who did dangerous jobs for low wages. The Chinese had trade networks to sell the abalone meat and shells, while the Sicilians had traditional lampara nets that allowed them to catch sardines, though, given the enormous bounty in California at the time, they had to be modified to handle more weight. However, the Japanese immigrants, who had been to Japan's world-leading fishery universities and had the most technologically advanced diving suits, were able to harvest previously unreachable deep-water abalone. It isn't uncommon to hear that immigrants were successful because of traditional knowledge they brought with them. But it is rare to read an account that attributes their success to more advanced education and technology than anything in America at that time. Another strong point is Ogilvie's description of the history of environmental regulation, something for which modern California is famous or infamous. He acknowledges that regulators need to consider a wide variety of factors and are never making truly neutral scientific judgments. In this case, that would have been impossible because to this day, the mysterious and volatile process of sardine reproduction is not well understood. What is clear, however, is that amid the efforts of some genuinely well-intentioned people, the great majority of environmental regulations were attempts by industry pressure groups to stifle competition, particularly that of Asians who were subjected to endless discriminatory legislation that was generally overturned in court. At the same time, harvest limits were clearly necessary, particularly once sardine reduction became a big industry, and the demand for sardines was no longer limited by how many people wanted to eat. Instead, sardines were a source of elemental constituent parts, a commodity that could be fed into the maw of the global economy, in this case, most notably as fertilizer and chicken feed. Many attempts were made to limit sardine byproducts to the waste that is produced by tinning sardines for human consumption, but every effort seemed to encourage greater harvests. Going into this book, I was concerned that it might suffer from a variety of irritating modern academic orthodoxies, particularly related to the environment, economics, and race. It's mercifully free of all of these things, which I attribute to the fact that the author is himself a chef who simply grew interested in where fine foods come from. There are very few negative things I can say about the book, although some may find the footnotes excessive and distracting. I didn't mind the endless stream of tangentially related facts and anecdotes, however. My only substantive criticism is that the author failed to reference Adam Smith, who discussed Scotland's forage fisheries, offshore processing, and the government regulation of both things, and this was a real missed opportunity to compare an ancient fishery to a California gold rush. On the other hand, I was pleasantly surprised to encounter a discussion of the great Dutch humanist Hugo Grotius in a concise explanation of the development of modern international maritime law. On the whole, though, Tin Can Coast is a marvelous book that would be of interest to anyone who likes to read serious nonfiction. The story gets deep to the heart of the California character and emphasizes that in every boom, the players involved overborrow and overextend their business in the belief that the good times will go on forever. A mirror, perhaps, of our current Bay Area AI bubble. However, unlike California's crazy entrepreneurs of past and present, Ogilvie did not rush. He spent 5 years writing this book part-time. In the end, he produced a remarkable and thoughtful history of California's coast. Here's an essay from Rob Long. He's a frequent contributor to the Washington Examiner. He's a TV writer and producer and has been a screenwriter and executive producer on Cheers. And his essay is entitled The Pleasures of Journeying Slowly. On a clear day from the right spot on the Maltese coast, you can see Tunisia. It's about 200 miles away, closer than Los Angeles is to San Francisco. And for most of recorded history, arranging travel from one to the other was about as complicated as hailing a cab. The Malta to Carthage run was one of the busiest sea lanes of the ancient world. Ships crossed it constantly, hauling grain, wine, olive oil, and, at least once, the Apostle Paul, who wasn't even trying to get to Malta. He was bound for Italy and got blown there by a storm. That's how much traffic that water carried. You could end up in Malta by accident. Not a bad accident, though, as accidents go. Paul managed to have a lot of interesting adventures during his detour there. Poisonous snakes, appreciative crowds, and a hospitable Roman bureaucrat. It's all there in Acts 28. I'm not saying that Paul had it easy, but recently I tried to make a very similar trip. I wanted to get from Malta to Tunis, but on purpose. Here were my options. I could fly direct, but only on certain days of the week, none of which were days I wanted to fly. I could take a ferry to Sicily, cross the island, and catch another ferry to Tunis, a ferry that operates on a schedule perhaps best described as aspirational. Or I could do what I actually did, board a plane in Malta, fly all the way north to Frankfurt, sit in the Frankfurt airport for 2 hours, and then fly all the way back south again, passing more or less over Malta, where I may have waved, to land in Tunis about 9 hours later. Nearly 2,000 miles of air travel to move 200 miles across the water. Okay. The ancients had obstacles, too, of course. They had sea monsters and whirlpools and corsairs. Odysseus, trying to cross this same general body of water, had to get past Scylla, who had six heads, and Charybdis, who swallowed the sea 3 times a day, and Calypso, who detained him on her island for 7 years, which is a long layover, even by Frankfurt standards. He didn't, though, have to get on one of those overpacked airport shuttle buses with the accordion-style middle and bump his way from the plane to the passport line. Mythological obstacles have another great advantage over ours. They make for good stories. Nobody ever came home from a voyage and sang an epic about EU Rule 261 or a giant Toblerone from Duty Free. No poet ever composed an epic about the hero who could not change his return date without a penalty. The trip did redeem itself. On my way out of Tunis, though, from there, within sight of the ancient city of Carthage, I took an actual ferry across actual water to Marseille, 23 hours of open Mediterranean. It left late and arrived late, a few hours behind schedule, which, by the standards of that sea, still beats Odysseus by roughly 9 years, 11 months, and 3 weeks. Also, until you've seen Tunisian teenagers sing Arabic hip-hop karaoke, you haven't had much of a journey. I loved every minute of it. I stood on the deck at night, looked up at the stars I hadn't seen in years. They'd been there all along, of course, but it's the competing light that went away. I watched Africa slide below the horizon the way a continent should, slowly, mile by mile. A flight erases geography. A ship makes you pay for every mile in hours. And the paying, it turns out, is the point. So yes, I'm now one of those slow travel people, and I will be insufferable about it for months. Still, slow travel is only wonderful when it's voluntary. Most of my fellow passengers were not on that ferry for the romance of the sea. They were on it because it was the affordable way to get someplace when you have a lot of children. Odysseus and Paul weren't slow travelers by choice. They had some delayed outbound legs and some missed connections and some lost luggage. When the long way chooses you, it's an odyssey. When you choose it, it's a journey. And a journey is better, even if it's through Frankfurt. That is the Washington Examiner, the issue of August 19th, 2026. You've been listening to the Talking Information Center. I'm Scott. Have a great day.
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2: Hi. Hi, my name is Billy, and here is tonight's weather forecast for the Talking Information Center. This evening, it will be partly cloudy with a breeze low around 51. The sun rose today at 6:28 a.m. The sun will set today at 6:47 p.m. The sun will rise tomorrow at 6:38. And that's all the weather I have for today. I'm Billy giving you the weather for the Talking Information Center. Have a wonderful evening.
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11: Hello, this is Patty Krumholz for the Talking Information Center. Today is Tuesday, September 15th, 2026, and I'll be reading from today's edition of the Christian Science Monitor. In the first article, Supreme Court blocks Trump effort to restrict mail ballots ahead of midterms, written by Andrew Chung. The U.S. Supreme Court declined on Monday to let the U.S. Postal Service enforce a rule targeting mail-in ballots, dealing a setback to President Donald Trump's effort to restrict voting by mail ahead of November's midterm elections that will determine control of Congress. The justices denied the Justice Department's request to lift a ruling by Boston-based U.S. District Judge Indira Talwani that blocked the Postal Service from enforcing the measure while legal challenges by states and voting rights groups proceed. The agency adopted the measure after President Trump issued a March executive order aimed at tightening rules governing mail voting. Quote, "The government is unlikely to succeed on the merits of its challenge to the district court's preliminary injunction," end quote, the court said in its brief one-paragraph order. Justice Samuel Alito, joined by fellow conservative Justice Clarence Thomas, dissented from Monday's decision. No other justice dissented publicly. The court has a 6-3 conservative majority. Mr. Trump's fellow Republicans are locked in a tight battle to retain control of Congress in the midterms. Restricting mail-in ballots would stand to benefit Republicans, given that Democratic voters disproportionately use mail-in ballots, according to various surveys. Under the rule, states would have to provide lists of mail ballot recipients to the Postal Service and use agency-approved outbound and return ballot mail envelopes outfitted with unique barcodes. The Postal Service could then refuse to send out ballots that do not comply with the new standards or are associated with voters who do not appear on the lists. Critics have said the plan could disrupt the delivery of thousands of legitimate ballots as the November 3rd vote approaches and cause chaos given imminent plans by many states to send out mail ballots to eligible voters. The administration has said the new rule will prevent voter fraud, though evidence of such fraud is rare. Judge Talwani imposed an injunction on September 4th blocking the rule, finding that it likely violated the U.S. Constitution, under which states administer elections. She also said it would be impossible for the states to comply given the rapidly approaching midterms. Another federal judge, Washington, D.C.-based U.S. District Judge Carl Nichols, also ruled against the rule on Sunday. Sophia Lynn Lakin, Voting Rights Project Director at the American Civil Liberties Union, which helped to represent some of the challengers to the USPS rule, welcomed Monday's decision. Quote, "This administration keeps testing the limits of its power, as if the rules governing our elections are merely suggestions to ignore when they don't suit the president's agenda. But the Constitution gives states and Congress the power to set the rules for federal elections, not the president and not the Postal Service," end quote, she said. Quote, "Today is a good day for democracy, the rule of law, and the American people looking to exercise their constitutional right to vote," said California Governor Gavin Newsom, whose state led one of the lawsuits against the rule. "Trump's attacks on democracy these last 20 months have been nothing short of un-American," end quote, Governor Newsom added. Mr. Trump signed his executive order targeting mail-in ballots after years of casting doubt on their security, though he often votes by mail himself. He has made false claims of widespread fraud in U.S. elections, including his 2020 loss to former Democratic President Joe Biden. The administration, in a September 6th emergency request, urged the Supreme Court to allow it to implement an, quote, "important federal policy to protect the mails from being used to commit voter fraud," end quote. Conservative Justice Brett Kavanaugh, in a concurring statement on Monday, said there is a, quote, "fair prospect," end quote, that the rule falls within the Postal Service's authority, but state and local election officials, quote, "do not have sufficient time to reasonably implement the rule," end quote, before the 2026 elections. In his dissent, Justice Alito likened some of the challengers' claims to a, quote, "Hail Mary pass that is unlikely to be successfully completed," end quote, using a football analogy. Quote, "The Postal Service has broad authority to regulate the mail," end quote, he added. A coalition of states, most of them Democratic-governed, and Washington, D.C., as well as a number of voting rights groups, challenged the new USPS rule. The Boston-based First U.S. Circuit Court of Appeals refused last Thursday to put Judge Talwani's order on hold. The U.S. Circuit said that the rule, quote, "will likely result in the disenfranchisement of millions of voters across the country while providing minimal, if any, gains in combating voter fraud," end quote. The battle over mail ballots is one in a series of efforts by the administration to boost federal involvement in voting ahead of the midterms. On August 24th, the Supreme Court lifted an earlier injunction imposed by Judge Talwani in June blocking Mr. Trump's executive order, including the USPS rule before it had been finalized. End of article. Next in U.S. news, sobering warning about AI's potential harm focuses Congress's attention. This is written by Caitlin Babcock. A researcher's dire prediction has set off a frenzy of concern in Congress about artificial intelligence, rocking an institution that has so far failed to establish a national standard for regulating AI. Researcher Jacob Coxon, who worked for Anthropic, quit his job last week, saying publicly that the technology could destroy humankind within a few years and accusing companies of focusing on competition over safety. While the notion of AI as posing potentially existential threats is not new and has been discussed for years as a risk to be managed, Mr. Coxon's warning comes as leading AI executives and others are raising the urgency of their own calls for regulation. The fallout to his warning extended into this week. Senate Minority Leader Chuck Schumer of New York called Monday for an immediate all-senators classified briefing on AI with members of the Trump administration. House Democrats will make AI safety the topic of their weekly meeting Tuesday. Vermont Independent Senator Bernie Sanders is convening a private briefing for senators Wednesday. Several bills to regulate AI are in development, although it is unlikely that any will come to a vote this month. The furthest along is one by Democratic Representative Lori Trahan of Massachusetts and Republican Representative Jay Obernolte of California that still must move through committee. The bill would set national safety standards to regulate powerful new AI models. Other bipartisan bills include a measure to impose mandatory kill switches that could shut down rogue models. Senate Majority Leader John Thune is working on a bill with Democratic Senator Amy Klobuchar of Minnesota and Republican Senator Ted Cruz of Texas to address AI risks involving biological or nuclear threats. Florida Representative Anna Paulina Luna is among Republicans who called for action, saying Congress should convene a special session on AI. Retiring Texas Representative Chip Roy criticized free market arguments that advocate a light touch on AI. Republican Senator Josh Hawley of Missouri launched an investigation last week into a recent incident in which bots from OpenAI went rogue during internal testing and hacked another company. President Donald Trump dismissed the concerns, saying in a post Monday that the U.S. must stay ahead of China in AI development. Speaker Mike Johnson indicated he will take President Trump's cue, saying Congress will not rush into legislation and that lawmakers should find consensus with the administration and tech CEOs. Congress is unlikely to take significant action this week before the House leaves for an extended recess. Several House Democrats are pushing Mr. Johnson to stay in session longer, which he appears unwilling to do. But it's clear that the warnings about AI have gotten Congress's attention. Quote, "We cannot wait for AI companies to self-regulate," wrote Democratic Senator Mark Warner of Virginia on X Monday. "They are raising every alarm," end quote. Following Mr. Coxon's resignation, Anthropic scientist Evan Hubinger responded that he estimates his prediction has greater than 10% chance of occurring. This comes after an OpenAI report in August detailed how AI agents went rogue and coordinated to hack a software storehouse called Hugging Face during a safety testing. Over the weekend, Anthropic CEO Dario Amodei called for breaks on AI development and more congressional regulation, with OpenAI CEO Sam Altman and ex-AI CEO Elon Musk expressing agreement. Some people are skeptical of the tech company leaders. Former Commissioner of the Federal Trade Commission, Alvaro Bedoya, accused Anthropic of stirring up panic so that the government would implement costly safety protocols that could hamstring smaller competitors. In Congress, Democrats seem to be looking ahead to 2027, when they hope to have regained control of at least one chamber. Representative Ted Lieu of California and Senator Ruben Gallego of Arizona have floated plans to create select committees on AI next year, which could subpoena tech leaders or create proposals for AI regulation. End of article. Next up, the secret ballot has been an article of faith in U.S. elections. That's being tested in Georgia, by Kate Brumback of the Associated Press. Security researchers say rapid advances in artificial intelligence are making it more critical to address a flaw in Georgia's voting equipment that can allow voters to be matched to their ballots after they have been cast. The system's vulnerability has been drawing increased attention, with election security advocates criticizing state election officials for failing to fix it before the November elections. Georgia election officials say they have taken steps to address the potential harm, but some advocates say the state is not going far enough. The vulnerability does not allow votes to be changed or cast doubt on election results, but it could let someone see how others voted. That is important because ballot secrecy is a fundamental right under the state constitution, and violations could create an opening for legal challenges. While the flaw has been known for a few years, the widespread adoption of AI tools and the blistering pace of its sophistication have election security experts raising alarms. This is, quote, "a bit of a wake-up call because it illustrates how much more easily vulnerabilities can be exploited now that AI can do all of the technical work for you," end quote, said J. Alex Halderman, a voting technology specialist at the University of Michigan who was part of the team that exposed the flaw. Other jurisdictions across the country use the same voting equipment made by Dominion Voting Systems, a company that has since been sold and renamed Liberty Vote. But many have applied a software update to fix the flaw, and some other states do not allow the public release of records that are needed to exploit it, said Mark Lindemann, Policy and Strategy Director at Verified Voting, a nonpartisan group focused on election technology. Georgia, a presidential battleground with one of the nation's most closely watched U.S. Senate races this year, is the only place where the system is used statewide. Lindemann said that, combined with an open records law that has allowed access to key documents, creates a, quote, perfect storm. It's really embarrassing that this is still a possibility, end quote, Lindemann said. Georgia voters make their selections on touchscreen voting machines that print paper ballots voters insert into scanners to tally the votes. Such cast vote records detail the votes from each ballot. Those records and electronic ballot images created by the scanners are randomized, but the software flaw allows them to be put back in the order they were cast, according to a report by researchers who discovered it in 2022. Along with other publicly available data, that information could be used to match voters to their ballots, the researchers wrote. Max Springer, a Princeton University researcher who was not involved in the original research and studies AI, said he gave a publicly available AI assistant that research. He said it was able to reverse the shuffling of electronic ballot records from Georgia's May primary and then tell him what other records it would need to match names to ballots. He then gave the AI assistant the early voting list for the counties he examined and the cast vote record file, which could be obtained through a public records request. It was able to create, quote, buckets of ballots and potential voters, end quote, he wrote in a blog post. In many instances, that made it possible to match voters to their ballots. In cases where ambiguity remained, he wrote, he got the public audit log for the ballot scanners and precinct check-in records and was able to match most ballots to specific voters. Quote, AI coding tools are essentially supercharging layman people to exploit vulnerabilities, end quote, Springer said in an interview. Why does ballot secrecy matter? Georgia's constitution says elections, quote, shall be by secret ballot. And state law requires voting machines to, quote, permit voting in absolute secrecy so that no person can see or know any other elector's votes, end quote. A lack of ballot secrecy can make it easier to buy or sell votes and increase the danger of coercion to vote a certain way by family members, political organizations, employers, or government officials. It also is information that could be invaluable to political campaigns. Gabriel Sterling, special projects manager in the Secretary of State's office, pushed back on the concerns. He said it would be easier to use mail ballots if vote buying or coercion was the goal, and that it likely would be cheaper for campaigns to just increase outreach to voters who fit a certain profile than try to identify voters this way. State Election Board member Saleh Grubbs proposed a rule during the board's August meeting that would have required the Secretary of State's office to apply the software update recommended by the manufacturer by Tuesday. Quote, each voter has one vote, and no one is entitled to know how it was cast, Grubbs said. That privacy protects more than the individual voter. It protects the integrity of the entire election, end quote. In a letter to the election board, an agency lawyer argued that the update has not been certified by the Secretary of State. The implementation would take months, and the legislature has not provided necessary funding. The board rejected Grubbs' proposal. Some members said they did not believe they had the authority to order the Secretary of State to act, and they raised concerns about the short timeline before the November midterms. Board member Sarah Tyndall Ghazal, who voted against the proposal, said it is, quote, intensely frustrating, end quote, that the software update has not been applied. But she pointed out that it is a felony to reveal how someone voted, which should serve as a deterrent. Quote, I hate the fact that it's even physically possible, but there are very, very severe penalties if somebody were to actually do this, end quote, she said. The Secretary of State's office sent guidance to county election officials instructing them to refer open records requests for certain records to the Secretary of State's office. It will release them with the problematic information blacked out and decline to release other information and documents. Sterling said the office is working with a vendor to scramble the original order of ballot images and cast vote records before they are made public. Halderman said that precaution would be necessary to keep someone from reconstructing the order. While some other jurisdictions have applied the software update that reportedly fixes the problem, some have done what Georgia is now trying to do by restricting public access to the records needed to exploit the flaw. Marilyn Marks is executive director of the Coalition for Good Governance, which advocates for election transparency and security, and raised the alarm about the vulnerability. She argued that withholding documents is not the solution and that steps need to be taken to ensure ballots cannot be traced to voters in the first place. Quote, When Georgia's election records contain identifiers that can be used to trace ballots to voters, the only legal and acceptable answer is to stop recording that information, not restrict public access to sensitive, unlawful information to insiders and commercial vendors, end quote, she said. With time growing short before the elections, Mark said a workable interim solution would be to collect ballots in locked boxes at precincts and then shuffle and scan them at a central tabulating center. End of article. Perceptions of U.S. government corruption are soaring. What can be done? This is written by Linda Feldman. Recent surveys show that by a wide margin, Americans increasingly see their government as corrupt. A September Gallup poll finds that perceptions of government corruption have hit a 20-year peak, with 89% calling it widespread. A similar survey by the University of Massachusetts Amherst, also released this month, reports even higher numbers. Nearly all Americans, 97%, see at least some corruption in the federal government, with three-quarters seeing, quote, a great deal, end quote. Quote, virtually everybody thinks Washington is corrupt, end quote, writes Raymond LaRaja, professor of political science at UMass Amherst and co-director of the poll, in the report. There's less agreement as to which parts of government are the worst, with responses breaking down along partisan lines. The UMass survey finds Democrats rank the presidency as the most corrupt institution, while Republicans put the federal bureaucracy at the top of the list, followed by Congress. Likewise, opinions differ somewhat over what counts as corruption, with 90% of respondents citing illegal self-dealing, followed by legal self-dealing, political favoritism, and abuse of democratic institutions. President Donald Trump's soaring personal wealth since retaking office, including $1.4 billion from cryptocurrency last year alone, has fueled Democratic charges of corruption. His spokespeople maintain that he follows all applicable laws. Most recently, President Trump and his three sons have taken steps to sell the digital tokens from their cryptocurrency firm, potentially earning them billions of dollars and triggering concerns about conflicts of interest, according to a report in the Washington Sun. Unlike rank-and-file government officials, presidents are exempt from most ethics rules, a loophole some experts say should be addressed. But generalized GOP antipathy toward bureaucrats whom Mr. Trump has dubbed the deep state and accused of trying to undermine his policies may be fueling Republican complaints of corruption. Whomever one blames, experts on government ethics say declining trust in government to act in the public's interest is breeding cynicism with potentially serious consequences. Quote, if you do not have a critical mass of Americans who have confidence in our democracy and our institutions, that leads you down a very dangerous road, end quote, says Daniel Weiner, senior director of the Elections and Government Program at New York University's liberal-leaning Brennan Center for Justice. The danger is, quote, long-term, sustained disengagement with the ordinary political process, Mr. Weiner adds. That can foster extremism. It can foster a lack of willingness to engage with one's citizens. End quote. Mr. Weiner proposes nine solutions. Amend the Constitution to restore campaign finance limits. Ban big donations from government contractors. End dark money, referring to the undisclosed money aimed at influencing elections. Publicly fund campaigns. Overhaul federal ethics laws. Create a more effective ethics watchdog. Codify the Constitution's emoluments clauses, which bar federal officials from accepting gifts from foreign and domestic sources that could have a corrupting influence. Take away the president's pardon power. In Congress, efforts to regulate cryptocurrency and other digital assets, which would affect Trump family ventures, are proceeding. Legislation known as the Digital Asset Market Clarity Act, a.k.a. the Clarity Act, would ban government officials, including the president and their spouses, from issuing digital assets, but does not set clear limits on other family members. The bill faces a procedural vote in the Senate on September 15th, but hurdles to passage are high. In July, the Republican-controlled House passed a bill that would ban stock trading by members and their immediate families. Most Democrats voted no, as the measure did not force lawmakers to divest their existing portfolios and excluded the executive branch. The Senate is not expected to take up the legislation before the November midterm elections. Democrats in both the Senate and House have teed up bills on presidential ethics, including stopping presidents from profiting personally from their office and from issuing pardons to themselves. If Democrats win control of Congress in November, they can move that legislation forward. Though with 2+ years to go in Mr. Trump's second term, prospects for overcoming a presidential veto are dim. Legislative or constitutional changes aren't easy to achieve in these highly polarized times, and given several landmark Supreme Court rulings, is 2010 decisions Citizens United versus Federal Election Commission opened the floodgates of political money when the court found that such spending is protected speech and that corporations and labor unions could not be limited in their independent expenditures. 2 years ago, in Trump v. United States, the High Court ruled that former presidents have broad immunity from prosecution for actions taken within their constitutional duties, and it has long been Justice Department practice not to indict or prosecute a sitting president. But over time, as the post-Trump era approaches, appetite for reform may grow stronger. Republicans and others are quick to note that charges of corruption have also dogged Democratic presidents, including questionable pardons issued by both Joe Biden to his brothers and son and Bill Clinton to the ex-husband of a major donor to his presidential library. The Clintons also faced questions about fundraising for their family foundation while Hillary Clinton ran for president and before that served as Secretary of State. Looking at the area of proposals for government ethics reform, Republican strategist Ari Fleischer says, quote, "The one area that I do think is entirely legitimate is the pardon power. I would like to see a constitutional amendment that carves back the president's pardon power," said Mr. Fleischer, White House press secretary under President George W. Bush. "Absent that, I'd like to see presidential candidates pledge a different process for issuing pardons," end quote. As for Mr. Trump's dramatic rise in wealth as president, Mr. Fleischer attributes that to his, quote, "background in the business community where things were just done differently." He predicts that future presidents won't follow Mr. Trump's example on that front. "That'll pass when he leaves," end quote. History has shown that government reforms come in waves. The Gilded Age of the late 19th century, marked by major income inequality and the dominance of robber barons who wielded vast wealth and influence, eventually gave way to the reforms of the Progressive Era, including anti-monopoly laws, tax reform, and labor rights. The last big wave of government ethics reform was sparked by the Watergate scandal of the early 1970s, which led to President Richard Nixon's resignation. Resulting reforms included greater transparency in election spending, public financing for presidential campaigns, the Presidential Records Act, and measures aimed at curbing executive power. In a recent discussion at the Nixon Presidential Library in California, Vice President J.D. Vance made headlines when he said that, quote, "If Watergate happened tomorrow, it would be like a 12-hour news story. The idea that it would have taken down a presidency is crazy," end quote, Vice President Vance continued, blaming the deep state for President Nixon's downfall. He drew a parallel to, quote, "what the same groups of people, the same institutions, tried to do to Donald Trump in the first administration," end quote. To the extent that there's a precedent for the current situation, Watergate is probably as close as it gets, says Russell Riley, co-chair of the Presidential Oral History Program at the University of Virginia's Miller Center. But the Watergate scandal was different, he adds, quote, "in that there was not the pattern of self-enrichment that you see in this instance. The sins of Watergate were largely political," Professor Riley says, "whereas the sins in this case would be not just political, but more ethical and legal at the same time. So I don't think that we have anything that quite mirrors this in any of American history," end quote, and end of article. In world news, Brick by Bricks, Where Countries in Conflict Seek Common Ground, by Akash Hassan. Chinese President Xi Jinping stood beside Indian Prime Minister Narendra Modi in New Delhi over the weekend, 6 years after troops from their respective countries fought a deadly clash along the disputed Himalayan border. The setting was the BRICS Summit, an annual meeting of developing nations and emerging economies set up in 2009 as a counterpoint to the West. While there are certainly tensions between some of the 11 full members, President Xi's first visit to India in 7 years demonstrated that they are united in one thing, a desire for their countries to have a greater say in the world order, especially in the current political climate. Today, it's the actions of U.S. President Donald Trump that are giving the bloc, fresh impetus, say experts. Quote, "So much of what has galvanized the BRICS members and aspiring BRICS members are the policies of the Trump administration," end quote, says Michael Kugelman, a senior fellow for South Asia at the Atlantic Council. That appears to be part of a wider trend around the globe. Canadian Prime Minister Mark Carney says his country is seeking a unique alliance with the European Union as its trade war with the U.S. continues. He will address the EU in Strasbourg later this week. And in the Middle East, Turkey, Saudi Arabia, and Pakistan signed a defense and security alliance last month amid the ongoing U.S.-Iran war. But in the case of BRICS, that discontent has not created a unified anti-Western bloc. China and India weren't the only nations in attendance hoping to overcome differences. At the same summit, Iran's president met the Crown Prince of Abu Dhabi. The two have been on opposite sides in the current Middle East war, with Iran launching drone attacks against the United Arab Emirates because of its close ties to the United States and Israel. In the end, they backed the BRICS call for restraint, with Iranian President Masoud Pezeshkian saying they had agreed to, quote, put the past aside and look forward to the future, end quote. Commentators believe that despite such tensions, members of BRICS believe it still has an important role to play in helping their nations. Quote, BRICS is a very heterogeneous institution, says Rajan Kumar, a professor at Jawaharlal Nehru University School of International Relations in Delhi. Its members differ in history, political systems, and geography, he says, yet their repeated meetings show that they take this forum very seriously, end quote. The first summit involved just four countries, initially named BRIC after founding members Brazil, Russia, India, and China. South Africa joined the following year, creating BRICS, and now Egypt, Ethiopia, Iran, Indonesia, Saudi Arabia, and the UAE are included among its ranks. Together, they account for about half the world's population, 40% of global gross domestic product, and 26% of global trade. The rise of BRICS also comes amid growing frustration in the developing world that institutions such as the International Monetary Fund, the World Bank, and the UN Security Council no longer reflect the economic and political weight of countries in the global south, a collective term for developing and middle-income countries. Quote, we've seen in recent years increasing levels of concern, particularly in the global south, about the direction of global affairs, says Mr. Kugelman. That includes the major wars that have been playing out, but also the policies of the West, particularly when it comes to the global economy. But, he adds, there is no clarity within the membership on what BRICS is truly all about. How is it meant to position itself relative to the West? End quote. The question is especially consequential when it comes to attempts to reduce reliance on the U.S. dollar, with members divided over how far BRICS should go in challenging Western financial systems. While Russia and Iran have pushed more strongly for reducing dependence on Western financial systems, India and most other BRICS members have sought greater room to maneuver without taking a hostile position toward the U.S. and Europe. Trade between BRICS members, though, has increased dramatically from about $84 billion in 2003 to $1.17 trillion in 2024, according to India's Commerce Ministry. And the growing number of countries seeking BRICS membership would suggest that many do see it as relevant. For Professor Kumar, part of BRICS' attraction is that underrepresented countries can, quote, behave like an equal, end quote. The differences were visible in New Delhi, but the members nevertheless signed a joint declaration covering trade, finance, artificial intelligence, critical minerals, and global conflicts. Mr. Kugelman says the contradictions are unlikely to disappear, but economic pressures confronting many countries in the global south are likely to keep BRICS viable. Quote, so long as the global economy is in a rough place, he says, that will be motivation for BRICS. End quote. End of article. Next in world news, in Ceuta, Spain debates, educate migrant kids or send them home, by Colette Davidson. This week, as Spanish children across the country started their school year, the Reina Sofia Primary School in Ceuta did its best to prepare for a normal first week, too, getting the front entrance clean and putting photos of teachers on the wall. But things have been anything but normal. Over 2 days in late July, around 80,000 migrants crossed into this autonomous Spanish city without authorization. Most have left, but until a few days ago, hundreds of migrant children were sleeping outside on the soccer field next door. Ismael, who is 13, was one of them. The monitor is only using first names to identify underage migrants in this story for privacy reasons. Quote, I won't go back to Morocco, says Ismael, who traveled from Tangier with his older brother to swim across the border to Ceuta. I want to stay in Spain and go to school, end quote. But going to school here in Ceuta feels remote to kids like Ismael. According to Spain, he does not exist. Spanish authorities have registered around 1,500 unaccompanied children since the 80,000 crossed over the Moroccan sea border into Ceuta on July 30th and 31st. Although a majority of migrants have voluntarily returned to Morocco, hundreds of children like Ismael are still living on the streets. Though there are laws in place to protect underage migrants in Spain, the central government's efforts to process them have encountered both domestic and European obstacles. As the crisis extends into its second month, the system is completely overwhelmed. In the meantime, kids like Ismael are missing their first week of school and can expect to miss many more, assuming Spain even decides to allow them to stay. The question of what Spain, and Europe more broadly, owes migrant children has divided the Spanish government as well as the public. Here in Ceuta, located on the northern tip of North Africa, the sense of urgency is shared by everyone. Quote, "A 13-year-old kid can't live on the street," said Ahmad Efendal, president of the Residents Association in El Principe, an Arab-majority neighborhood along Ceuta's border with Morocco. "It's impossible," end quote. As an avalanche of people fill the streets of Ceuta, doubling its population in the span of 24 hours in late July, Mr. Efendal says he felt he couldn't sit back and do nothing. Within days, he and other neighborhood volunteers started pulling aside unaccompanied girls sleeping on the nearby hillside and helping locate their families via WhatsApp. With assistance from a local aid organization, they set up a makeshift camp for 300 unaccompanied women and girls and a few young boys like Ismael to sleep safely in the empty soccer field next to the Reina Sofia School, gave them food, and donated clothing. However, residents say their volunteerism is meant to be a stopgap measure. Now, after more than 45 days, patience is wearing thin. Quote, "Of course we feel compassion toward these kids. We're human," end quote, says Rama and Fadal inside the office of the El Principe Residents Association. Quote, "But we've reached our limits," says Abdel Malik Abdesalam, a local. "The government has abandoned us," end quote. Spanish police are required to register unaccompanied minors, which allows the children to get temporary housing and begin the administrative process of either remaining in Spain or returning home. However, aid organizations say there aren't enough beds for minors in Ceuta. As a result, migrants say they're being told to leave and come back another day before they can be registered. Quote, "If children aren't registered, they don't exist," says Jennifer Zuparoli, a migration specialist with Save the Children. The nonprofit group has been conducting relief efforts in Ceuta and helping to count and place unaccompanied minors. "It's impossible to give a response if you don't know how many children are living on the streets," end quote. To some extent, the Spanish government has been forced to act slowly. In January 2024, Spain's Supreme Court ruled that following a similar migration surge in Ceuta in 2021, the government had acted illegally when it returned around 1,500 underage migrants to Morocco without due process. Spain's immigration law requires that authorities open individual case files into family whereabouts and hold hearings on a child's maturity if necessary before returning children. Quote, "Spain is being much more careful this time around," end quote, says Maria Belén Zanzucci, a policy analyst at Migration Policy Institute Europe in Brussels. The Spanish government is also at odds with the European Commission on how to deal with minors. According to an EU migration pact, children as young as six can be subjected to biometric screenings and detained in deportation centers at the border. Last month, the EU Commission said that irregular migrants in Ceuta, quote, including unaccompanied minors, end quote, should be returned to Morocco. But there have been mixed messages about how Spain should proceed. The EU pact has only been in effect since June 12th, which has not given member states adequate time to coordinate on procedure with EU agencies amid such a high number of cases in Ceuta, says Ms. Sanzucci. Meanwhile, Spanish law requires that unaccompanied minors remain under the care of the state and cannot be summarily detained or deported. Spain has said that family reunification is a priority. However, aid organizations say that in order for unaccompanied minors to be sent home, the Moroccan government needs to do its part by helping to locate families in order to facilitate a child's return. The Moroccan Foreign Ministry said in a statement on Thursday that there is no evidence of Morocco's involvement in the July 30th to 31st Ceuta migrant crossing. However, declassified documents released Wednesday by Spain's intelligence services suggest a high likelihood that Moroccan authorities acted in a negligent and passive manner. That has fueled doubts about how willing Morocco is to cooperate on returning migrants. Quote, "What we're seeing is that Spain starts the process to ask for information about a child, but Morocco doesn't do its part," says Ms. Zuparoli of Save the Children. "The process should work if there is the will to do it," end quote. Amid the bureaucratic confusion, children like Malak are waiting. At 17, Malak has one more year of high school left before she can get her diploma. She wants to study to be a lawyer, but isn't sure what is going to happen now. This week, when city officials came to bring 300 girls from the El Principe soccer field to an official migrant center, she was not one of them. Quote, "I didn't expect this," says Malak, in a donated blue polo shirt, a line of braces crisscrossing her teeth. "I never imagined living on the street," end quote. Yet Malak, like the thousands of migrants who remain in Ceuta, says she has no intention of going home. While adult migrants say they hope to find work in Spain, the kids just want to go to school. That is a reality that local educators are preparing for. Quote, "We will teach whoever is allowed to be here," says Francisco Javier Garcia Padilla, the principal of the Reina Sofia Primary School in El Principe. "We're preparing ourselves for more migrant children to arrive," end quote. But Mr. Garcia Padilla says his classrooms are capped by law at 20 students, and he would need more teachers and classrooms in order to welcome a large number of new students. Educators across Ceuta share conflicted feelings about the current situation. Quote, "It's heartbreaking to see kids on the street, alone," says Angel Gonzalez, a local teacher who participated in a street protest against migrants this week. While he knows some underage migrants left home without telling their parents, many Moroccan parents encourage their children to cross. "They're taking advantage of our laws," end quote. Many Ceuta parents say that while they feel sorry for the migrant children still living on the streets, they've had enough. This week, amid a public outcry over safety concerns, Spain promised to increase police presence at school drop-off and pickup. Many parents carried pepper spray during their school run following reports that adult migrants had committed sexual assault and cell phone threat against other migrants. Thousands of people continue to sleep on city streets and beaches. But migrant children say they're the ones who are scared. On a recent morning in the city center, Spanish police said some underage migrants left home without telling their parents. Many Moroccan parents encouraged their children to cross. "They're taking advantage of our laws," end quote. Many Ceuta parents say that while they feel sorry for the migrant children still living on the streets, they've had enough. This week, amid a public outcry over safety concerns, Spain promised to increase police presence at school drop-off and pickup. Many parents carried pepper spray during their school run following...

On a recent morning in the city center, Spanish police were kicking out young boys who had slept overnight on cardboard slabs, some of them bruised and bandaged. Nearby, a 9-year-old washed his face discreetly in the bushes with a bottle of water, a bright orange backpack slung over his shoulder. They, like 13-year-old Ismael, could in theory try to return home. But even that seems daunting. Quote, "Things are awful right now," says Ismael, looking off into the distance, "but I'm hopeful it will work out." End quote. End of article. Also in world news, mosquito sightings put Iceland on alert against buggy invaders, by Mark Soppenfeld. Quote, "At dusk on the evening of October 16th, I caught sight of a strange fly on a red wine ribbon," end quote. If these ominous words do not strike fear in your heart, then you are almost certainly not an Icelander. Iceland has many distinctions as a land of fire and ice spanning the North American and European tectonic plates. It contains some 10,000 waterfalls, and if you believe polls of Icelanders, it is possibly home to trolls. Yet perhaps most remarkable of all, it is the only nation on Earth without mosquitoes. Maybe. The chilling quotation above comes from insect enthusiast Bjorn Halgtason's discovery of a mosquito last October on a farm just north of Reykjavik. One could almost imagine the theme from Jaws playing as he told the Icelandic National Broadcasting Service of his initial find. Quote, "I immediately suspected what was going on and quickly collected the fly. It was a female," end quote. What comes next, no one really has any idea. The situation is extraordinarily rare. Some small remote island chains like the Faroes in the North Atlantic or South Georgia in the subantarctic region do not have mosquitoes, but everywhere else except Antarctica itself has mosquitoes. So no one quite knows what happens when mosquitoes come to a place for the first time. For Iceland, it is more than a matter of annoyance. It is a question of how mosquitoes could change ecosystems or not. For researchers worldwide, the discovery makes Iceland an urgent but little-studied opportunity. What does a relatively temperate, thriving world without mosquitoes look like, and how long can it remain so amid accelerated changes in travel and climate? Quote, "I don't think we've had this kind of experience before. That's why it is so potentially interesting," says Lauren Culler, a senior fellow at the Institute of Arctic Studies at Dartmouth College in New Hampshire. "It's important for science to capture the before conditions," end quote. Mosquitoes were discovered at three locations last year. Mr. Halgeson collected five in Kios. Another was collected nearby in Mogilsa. These were cold-adapted Culiceta annulata mosquitoes, common in the Arctic. But hundreds of the worldwide genus Culex were also discovered in a horse barn far to the south in Olfus. None of this means Iceland's status as a mosquito-free nation is now history. Quote, "A record of several mosquitoes does not automatically mean that Iceland will develop large mosquito populations or become comparable to regions elsewhere that are quite mosquito-rich," end quote, says Matthias Alfreason, an entomologist at the Natural Science Institute of Iceland, in an email interview. This is not the first ever detection of a mosquito in Iceland. In 1986, one was found on an aircraft at Keflavik Airport. Quote, "What makes the recent findings in Kios and Mogilsa different is that these mosquitoes were collected outdoors in Icelandic nature," end quote, says Mr. Alfredsson. What does that mean? There's no real way of knowing. The situation in the horse barn involves, quote, "a large number of mosquitoes in a very specific sheltered environment," end quote, Mr. Alfredsson says. He is taking steps to manage the situation and says he is seeing progress. The mosquitoes found in the wild present a potentially more complicated picture, though no more have been captured. This autumn's monitoring period could offer further clues. So, why have mosquitoes never made Iceland their home before now? There is certainly no lack of mosquitoes in the Arctic. Recalling research trips to Greenland where mosquitoes bit through thick socks, Dr. Culler says, quote, "They can be absolutely miserable," end quote. Colleagues in other fields of research often plan their trips to the Arctic specifically to avoid mosquito season, she adds. The prevailing theory is that Icelandic winters are notoriously variable, which wreaks havoc on the dormant phase of Arctic mosquitoes' life cycle, killing eggs in unpredictable freezes and thaws. In a warming world, the discovery is a wake-up call, Dr. Culler says. Quote, "This is kind of a little warning sign that things are on the move around the Arctic. We need to understand what's going on," end quote, end of article. And in our world, a global news roundup compiled by the Monitor's international team for this week, Singapore offers parents a baby boost. Singapore's Prime Minister Lawrence Wong says the city-state wants to, quote, "make it easier for

0: Singaporeans who want children to start and raise a family, end quote. That's why the government is offering parents more than $55,000 in direct support per child as a way to boost the falling birth rate. Singapore, with a population of just over 6 million, had a record low fertility rate last year. Mr. Wong said parental leave will also be expanded and that the government plans to help subsidize first-time homebuyers as well. A don't-miss-the-gold-rush mentality has taken hold. That's how the Tokyo Foundation's Masahashi Kawai, speaking to the New York Times, described the reaction to Japan's plan to name a backup capital, a designation that promises incentives such as, hefty tax breaks. 13 prefectures and municipalities have already thrown their hats into the ring, including Osaka, a business-rich port city and tourism hub. Smaller regions are also making their case. Leaders of Mountain's Gunma Prefecture, located a short train ride from Tokyo, say they are best suited to keep the government running in the event of a tsunami. Britain speeds up plan on subscription traps. Britain's new Prime Minister, Andy Burnham, has announced an accelerated plan to make it easier for people to cancel unwanted subscription for goods or services. The new rules will come into force in January 2027, 3 months earlier than planned by his predecessor, Keir Starmer. Under the plan, companies will have to make clear when contracts will auto-renew at a higher price. In a separate move, the government says it's taking action to ban retailers from making misleading claims to customers about discounts. Quote, I know people are sick and tired of rip-off discounts and subscription traps, end quote, said Mr. Burnham. A legal setback for Toronto's bicycle advocates. Ontario's government recently won a legal appeal that allows it to tear up Toronto's bike lanes in the name of easing traffic congestion. Cycling advocates say that removing the lanes will harm not only bicyclists but also pedestrians and drivers who have to navigate the roads alongside them. Toronto's mayor said she's working to find a way to keep, quote, every road user safe, end quote, while Ontario's transportation minister celebrated the legal win as a, quote, victory for common sense, end quote. The cost of removing the 12 miles of bike lanes at about $35 million could be a hurdle. End of this roundup. In editorials, a calming corrective to AI concerns by the Monitor's editorial board. Warnings about the potential dangers of unfettered artificial intelligence development have reached their highest decibel levels yet. There is deep and vociferous concern among tech experts and the public about rogue AI and fears it could lead to humanity's possible extinction. Last Tuesday, an AI researcher's online resignation announcement, which garnered 120 million views within 24 hours, claimed AI firms are, quote, gambling with our lives, end quote. A colleague at Anthropic shared his own fears and prediction about AI's threat to human existence in the next decade. On Saturday, Anthropic CEO Dario Amodei published a call for all AI firms to slow down the pace of development, embed independent safety auditors, and cooperate globally to design standards and guardrails. The heads of OpenAI, SpaceX, and Google DeepMind agreed with Dr. Amodei. Some critics and competitors, however, view this unity as a ploy among the frontier labs to control market share and influence current and anticipated stock valuations. Whether underlying motivations are sincere or not, ongoing public discussion about AI development and regulation is important and timely, but allowing a sense of urgency to tip into panic is not helpful, nor is it necessary. In fact, a growing chorus of voices among industry insiders, as well as social scientists, is calling for a different kind of deceleration. It's time to put the brakes on apocalyptic assumptions and patterns of thinking around AI's inevitable superiority, they say. Rather than doomerism, they urge approaching the many unknowns of this rapidly evolving technology with a combination of curiosity, some skepticism, and confidence in humanity's creativity and problem-solving capacities. Quote, the widespread belief that AI will define our future has not only a predictive but also a potentially self-fulfilling quality, according to an article in the academic journal Anthropological Theory. AI's apparent autonomy functions less as a property of the technology itself than as a collectively sustained form of belief, end quote, is its somewhat startling observation. Drifting along with this current of thought, the article indicates, tends to, quote, naturalize AI's purported inevitability, end quote, while obscuring elements such as systemic incentives or individual biases that inform AI design, production, and management. Many AI executives and researchers, the New York Times reported last week, quote, believe that existential risk is a serious problem in part because they have always believed it, end quote. And according to the Pew Research Center, nearly two-thirds of Americans worry that AI is advancing too fast and have little confidence in the United States government's ability to regulate AI or in firms' approach to responsible model development. The way we frame public conversations and thinking can stem the spread of such concerns and calmly correct them, in the view of Melanie Mitchell, author of Artificial Intelligence, A Guide for Thinking Humans. She has cautioned against using evocative terms that characterize AI as possessing human-like traits and emotions. Referring to recent hacking incidents involving AI agents, Dr. Mitchell wrote in a recent newsletter on Substack, quote, it's useful to consider a more prosaic description of what actually happened, end quote. Those events were not about, quote, loss of control or any kind of human-like agency on the part of AI models, end quote, she observed. Rather, they were failures in engineering, testing conditions, and training models. Potential solutions will likely need nuanced regulation and international cooperation, such as at the upcoming China-U.S. summit. But more challenging and important, according to Dr. Mitchell, is adjusting expectations of AI to see it, quote, not as a moral agent, but as a set of tools to enhance human thriving, end quote. A necessary prelude to that, she asserted, is, quote, embracing our own human agency, end quote, and end of article. In the economy section, Trump has prioritized oil and minerals. Lower prices haven't followed. This is written by Laurent Belsey. President Donald Trump promised to ramp up natural resource drilling and mining as a way to create jobs and cut Americans' energy bills. His administration has acted on the pledge, but the results have mostly fallen short, in some cases because of other administration policies that undercut attempts to lower energy costs. It's now easier for natural resource companies to lease federal land and get drilling permits. Oil and gas production have reached new records, continuing a boom that predates the president's second term. But energy sector jobs are down, and electricity and fuel prices are up. Mr. Trump pledged energy dominance, but economics and geopolitics play a huge role in determining energy prices, meaning a U.S. president's actions can't guarantee lower costs. In addition, some of his non-energy policies, such as the war in Iran, have contributed to the higher prices. As a result, Republicans are now facing headwinds as the November midterms approach, with many voters saying their top concern is rising prices. In a January survey, when prices were relatively low, the Pew Research Center found that 34% of Americans were very concerned about the price of gasoline. By July, that share had surged to 56%. A Reuters Ipsos poll in late August found that nearly half of registered voters, 47%, considered the cost of living the single most important factor in deciding their election choices. Republican leaders in the House aim to bring to a vote next week the Ratepayer Protection Act as a way to show voters their concern for rising energy costs, Axios reported on Thursday. The bipartisan bill concerns data centers whose demand for electricity can be a driver of household electric bills. Mr. Trump pledged to create new energy-related jobs, but employment in that sector fell in 2025, according to a new report. In August 2024, during his campaign to retake the White House, he promised to slash Americans' energy bills, saying that, quote, your bills will be less than half, end quote. Instead, they've gone up. The average American household will spend some 13% more on energy this year than in 2004, according to a Monitor calculation based on Bureau of Labor Statistics data and Energy Information Administration data and forecasts. That's a projected increase of $624 this year for gasoline, electricity, and natural gas. For homes in the Midwest and Northeast using natural gas for winter heating, the increase is larger. Market forces can work independently of a president's policies, says Heather Hurlburt, formerly the chief of staff to the U.S. Trade Representative during the Biden administration, and now an associate fellow at Chatham House, a London-based think tank. But some of Mr. Trump's non-energy policies have contributed to the higher prices. The clearest example is gasoline. When Mr. Trump took office on January 20, 2025, the national average price of unleaded gas stood at $3.12 a gallon, according to AAA. A year later, prices had fallen 9%, down to $2.85. Analysts expected oil prices to fall. A month later, however, the administration, along with Israel, initiated a war against Iran, and prices soared and now stand at an average of $4.29. Diesel fuel prices, which affect the cost of shipping goods, topped $6 a gallon on September 11th, up about $2.35 from this time last year. The cost of natural gas has also risen. Average residential prices for the first half of this year are up nearly 17% compared with the same period 2 years ago before Mr. Trump took office. These price increases have come despite administration moves to boost electric generation from fossil fuels and nuclear power. In April 2025, the president declared a national energy emergency, and the administration has used a series of 9-day orders to keep open decades-old coal-fired plants that were slated to close. In November, the administration closed a $1 billion loan to Constellation Energy Corporation to restart the Unit 1 nuclear reactor at Three Mile Island in Pennsylvania. Unit 2 at the facility was the site of the nation's worst nuclear disaster in 1979. On September 8th, the Department of Energy closed a $1.9 billion loan to reopen Iowa's only nuclear plant. The administration also launched this summer a $17.5 billion loan program to jumpstart the building of 10 new large-scale reactors. Instead of the cost of electricity falling, however, the EIA expects this year's average residential price to be 18.2 cents per kilowatt hour, compared to 16.5 cents before Mr. Trump took office. Much of the rate setting and permitting happens at the local and state levels, tying a president's hands. And many of the projects in which the administration can play a leading role involve plants and other facilities that won't come online until after the president's term is over. In what Mr. Trump touted as a more short-term move, U.S. forces captured Venezuelan President Nicolas Maduro in January and flew him to the United States to face drug trafficking and other charges. President Trump then convinced the remaining leadership there to give America control over Venezuelan oil in exchange for private investment. On September 2nd, oil giant Chevron agreed to invest more than $7 billion in Venezuela's crumbling energy infrastructure. Every other major U.S. oil company declined, despite the president's inducements, leery of sinking money into such a politically volatile country. President Trump has opposed solar and wind power, which account for most new power investment in the U.S. They're cheaper to build and faster to bring online than either coal or nuclear power, and analysts say because of that, they could potentially help lower energy costs for Americans. In February, the administration announced Project Vault, a $12 billion effort to store dozens of critical minerals that are crucial to various industries. The idea is that the stockpile can help domestic companies ride out supply chain disruptions. Quote, Project Vault is a necessary and well-designed buffer. Gracelyn Bhaskaran, director of the Critical Mineral Security Program at the Center for Strategic and International Studies, said during congressional testimony in May, but the harder work of building the supply chains, processing capacity, and demand mechanisms that make that buffer unnecessary over time still remain largely ahead of us, end quote. Critical minerals are tricky for policymakers because no one solution fits all, concluded a May report by the World Economic Forum and the Center on Global Energy Policy at Columbia University. Quote, too many interventions are broad, familiar, and politically attractive, but not necessarily well matched to the actual barrier holding back investment, end quote. The answer, Dr. Bhaskaran says, is an international partnership where allies pool their demand and ensure that an entire supply chain exists to extract and process minerals, bypassing Chinese processing. For example, a global shortage of copper, which hit record levels this week, would be eased if U.S. copper ore producers took advantage of excess Japanese smelter capacity rather than relying on cheaper Chinese smelters. But Mr. Trump's tariffs on imported copper make that choice uneconomic. New proposed copper tariffs, which would raise the cost of electrical equipment, automobiles, construction, and other products, have caused a backlash from a bevy of copper-consuming industries. The Trump administration has also proposed an international supply chain initiative in rare earth minerals to counter Chinese processing dominance. But its escalating tariff war with Canada has prompted that country's Prime Minister, Mark Carney, to say Canada would not join before a new North American trade treaty is signed. The copper situation highlights another factor that complicates Mr. Trump's efforts, the back-and-forth nature of his decision-making. For months, companies have been importing copper into the U.S. to beat expected tariffs. When word leaked that the administration was reconsidering those tariffs, copper prices fell 4% in a single day. Quote, uncertainty is a real killer for investment, unquote, says Alan Krupnik, a senior fellow at Resources for the Future and formerly senior economist on the Council of Economic Advisers during the Clinton administration. That plays out across industries, he says. For example, oil companies are hesitant to invest in new oil wells and refining facilities because prices could crash if the Iran war ends. Quote, So even if Trump inadvertently may have, through this war, increased oil prices, which helps the industry in the U.S., it comes with so much uncertainty that very little of that actually translates to action. End quote and end of article. That's it for today. I'm Patty Krumholz, and I thank you for listening to the Christian Science Monitor at the Talking Information Center.
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2: Hi, my name is Billy, and here is tonight's weather forecast for the Talking Information Center. This evening, it will be partly cloudy with a breeze low around 51. The sun rose today at 6:28 a.m. The sun will set today at 6:47 p.m. The sun will rise tomorrow at 6:30 a.m. And that's all the weather I have for today. I'm Billy giving you the weather for the Talking Information Center. Have a wonderful evening.
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6: Hello from the Talking Information Center, and welcome to The Poet's Voice, a program supported by America's Hometown Laureates, Inc., and dedicated to the place of poetry in our lives and communities. Today, Pembroke poet Elaine Sorrentino, that's me, will interview Marshfield poet Mark Walsh. Our poems have appeared in numerous print and online journals. In the last year, we've each published our first collection of poems, mine called Belly Dancing in a Brown Sweatsuit, and Mark's called In the Garden of Fortunes. In addition, Mark has recently released a collection of fantasy stories called Song for the Flood. Congratulations. We both have more poetry in progress. Mark is a professor of literature and philosophy at Massasoit Community College and is also a percussionist with the groups Electric Standard and Driftway Jazz. Today I'll be talking with Mark about his insights and influences concerning poetry, and we'll hear him read some of his poems. Welcome, Mark.
7: Thank you, Elaine. It's great to be here.
6: To get started, I'm going to ask Mark to read one of his recent poems.
7: Sure. I'm going to read a poem that... should be coming out in the Potomac Review pretty shortly. And this is a poem called A Clash Crashing. And I wrote this after David Surrett's poem, The Gift. After skating lessons, on the bench in the changing room of the MDC rink, my mom asked quietly if I wanted a pair of Bauer skates to replace the no-name cardboard starters my parents gave me one Christmas to get me up on the ice like the kids on my street who curved along the boards in their Bowers. I remember how I recoiled, saying no in shock and disgust, no way, at the volume of embarrassment, knowing I was no skater. But down deeper, knowing the world she offered me, one of morning drills and cracked teeth, raging coaches and slouching mildew, was a cold landscape I wanted no part of at all, at all. It's funny what memories live awake in real time and what memories need the long-delayed waking, junked deep in some lost closet of the mind until the right combination of words calls you back down that dim corridor to a door unlocked and waiting. 3 years later, my first drum set sat under the Christmas tree, starter cheap but more durable. I thrashed with gusto, saw the future, dreamt of upgrades through the Ludwig catalog, while my mom never complained about those off-kilter beats that rat-a-tap-tapped up the stairs from our musty basement.
6: That's wonderful. Now we know how you got into percussion.
7: That's right.
6: It's interesting that you say that David Surratt's poem inspired this.
7: Yes.
6: Can you talk a little bit more about that?
7: Sure. Well, and I really wish I brought the copy of David Surratt's collection with me, because I was reading it and I read that poem, The Gift. And David Surratt's around my age, and we have very similar experiences. And he, you know, he played hockey full on, that he was in leagues and everything. And I really just played street hockey, but we had a lot of similar experiences. So it was a collection that I really found myself enjoying and diving into deeper and deeper. But when I read that poem, The Gift, it made me think of that time at the MDC rink when my mom asked that question to me, and I was just like, no, I don't want anything to do with this, because I was going along at that point. Everyone was skating, I was skating, but I really wasn't that into it. And that just started to get me thinking about the whole thing. And then, well, a couple of years later, I did find that thing that I got into and you know, have never looked back since. So where all the kids in the neighborhood were deep into hockey, I was playing along with it, but I wasn't that interested. But it wasn't until I found the drums that I found my hockey, so to speak, and got deep into that. But I do remember after reading David's poem, I had a pencil, and then I started to write the original draft for this poem in the book. Like on the page, I just started, like, because it just triggered something. And I was like, I should get this down. And so I just wrote the first rough few verses in the book. So, and it's still there. So that's how it all started.
6: So is that your process for most of your writing?
7: Yes, it's I have learned over time. I always call it like when you're going under, when like you get a line, a phrase, or something, and then you start thinking about it, and then another line comes or another phrase comes, and then I find that my attention keeps moving to that from what I'm supposed to be doing, and then I realize, like, okay, I have to get up, I have to go grab my notebook or something and get something down initially, you know, so when that thing is coming, to just get it down initially, set it aside, and then I will go back and, you know, look at it and think about, well, was it worth the time? Was it interesting? Should I do something with this? And the fragments that I do say, okay, no, I think there's something to be said here, I will sit down. And I'm a big, I forget, I think it could have been Kurt Vonnegut, and I could be wrong on that, but someone in one of the books on writing describe that there are two types of writers, that there are, like, you know, I think they were called like slammers and swoopers, that, like, you know, the writer who's going to like take a look at a paragraph and will not move on until that paragraph is perfect, and then they move on to the next one. Mm-hmm. Or there are swoopers who just sort of like come in and like have to have a draft and then polish that draft and polish it and polish it. So I'm way more of a swooper. Mm-hmm. So I will take, I mean, I think any one of my poems goes through a minimum of like 15, 20 revisions. Like, I just look at it and revise, revise, revise. Sometimes I like write them up by hand. Then I go to a manual typewriter. And I type them up, edit them there. And so they've gone through like 5 or 6 drafts before I even put it into the computer, into the word processing software, and then revise it again. And then I'm very fortunate to belong to an excellent writers group. We call ourselves Uncommon. And it's connected to the poets that we know from the Plymouth mm-hmm. poetry group. Mm-hmm. So it's Brian Mosier, it's Betsy Hinchy, it's John Holgerson. And so we get together once a month and critique our work. And that's a really vital thing because, again, the more eyes I think you have on a draft of a poem, the better it's going to be. And, you know, there's some ideas that, you know, you listen to and take seriously, but there are other ideas that you like, nah, not for this one. But it's all valuable and it all helps, you know, really bang the poem into shape. So that's a little bit of an example of the process that I go through.
6: Yeah. How do you know when you're done?
7: Oh, that's a great question. I don't know as if I'm ever done because, well, I think, you know, even sometimes when I think the poem's done and I'm going to send a poem out and I stop and take a look at it and I'm like, that's not right. And I say, no, it should say this. And I make a little change. And so that can happen from time to time. But I think it's when, you know, kind of like when the rocks settle. You know, like after the earthquake and the rocks sort of settle back into shape mm-hmm, and mm-hmm. it doesn't feel like anything needs the moving. That's when I think like, okay, I think this is done.
6: Nice.
7: Yeah.
6: How did you first get into poetry?
7: So I first got into poetry when I was like around the time I got into playing the drums, believe it or not. Although back then I didn't call it poetry. I called it song lyrics. Okay. And I was writing lyrics for the band that eventually I was going to be in because when I was about 14, there's a fellow from a band called The Clash, Joe Strummer, who I just thought was, and I still think is one of the greatest poets I've ever come across. Just a natural poet. Everything that came out of him was poetry. But then there was another fellow by the name of Neil Peart, who was the drummer for this Canadian band, Rush. Mm-hmm. And he was the lyricist. And I was like, huh, a drummer who's a lyricist. I could do that. And so both those fellows were inspiring to me. And so all along, even though I took a long diversion into fiction and into prose, all along I would still write poetry. And it wasn't until right around the time of the pandemic and just before that, I was writing songs with Electric Standard and I was writing the lyrics. But then I started to get a little bit more serious about the lyrics and just serious about the poetry of them. And so it was about 2019, I started to do some serious woodshedding on just writing poetry just to see what was there. And then, you know, things slowly started to come together. And then, you know, I had a moment, and I think a lot of us did during the pandemic, where we came out of the pandemic and we had lost, what, you know, 12, 18 months of active life that we couldn't, you know, do the things that we wanted to do. Mm-hmm. And so, you know, I said, well, you know, you've only got so much time left. How are you going to spend that time? And I just made the decision right there to go all in on poetry. And so I started to take it even more seriously. I started to, you know, give myself more exercises and, you know, experiment with trying to translate Spanish poems into English and the whole nine yards. And ever since then, it's been probably the biggest part of my creative life. I think it's kind of like nudging music over to the side a little bit. Mm-hmm. So, yeah.
6: Mm-hmm. Yeah. You have students, obviously, in
7: yes.
6: school. What is the most important piece of advice either you give them yeah. about writing poetry or that you have received yourself?
7: I think the biggest lesson or the greatest piece of advice I've received and that I can pass along to the students is the idea of persistence, that you just have to stick with it, that none of this comes easy. But when you work at it, you start to realize what the rewards are. Mm-hmm. And the rewards yeah. are, you know, where you learn, one, about yourself and you're doing things with poetry that you didn't think you could ever do because you have stuck with it and chipped away at it. And I think that that is the biggest thing that I have in mind, and I think it's part of that writing process I was talking about, just keep chipping away at it. It will get there. Let it get there. And, you know, take your time with it. Don't rush anything. Just to make a little diversion, and I think this relates to what I'm saying. Years ago, I went to a drum clinic by an excellent drummer and clinician by the name of Don Fumalaro, who sadly died a few years back. And I've always remembered something that he said in the clinic because someone asked him about practicing. And for lots of drummers, they don't like to practice. They like to play in the band, but they don't like to practice. So someone was asking him that question. He immediately said, "I love practicing." And the kid who asked the question sort of like flinched. And Don Fumalaro said, "Absolutely, I love practicing because when I practice, I get better."
6: Yeah.
7: And that never left me. That never left me. So I think about that with writing and with a lot of things that I'm trying to do, that you try to stick with it.
6: Yeah. The rewards are great.
7: The rewards are great. Correct.
6: Who are the greatest poetic influences in your writing? Do you have a go-to poet?
7: Oh, I sure do. And I am so deeply committed to one poet that I kind of like, I hesitate to talk about him because I'm going to get real obnoxious and talk about him for hours. But
6: go on.
7: So
6: I can't wait.
7: So, well, there was an old kind of humorous thing, story that someone asked Orson Welles a question about who, when he was making films, you know, who were his influence. And so I like to vary that. And so if you forgive my bad Orson Welles impersonation, so to answer your question is, I studied the masters. And by the masters, I mean Gary Snyder, Gary Snyder, and Gary Snyder. So Gary Snyder for me is the peak of Everest. I mean, there's so much that I get from his poetry, but not just his poetry. There's so much I get from Gary Snyder, the man, mm-hmm. and just how he lives his life, how he is committed to these certain principles, and how he has put all of these into practice in his life in a way that is just, it's positive, it's reaffirming. I really respond strongly to a lot of his ecological ideas. And so just the whole kit and caboodle right there. I'm very wrapped up and enraptured by his poetry and just kind of how he lives his life. It's just, I mean, it's inspiring. There's just no two ways about it for me. Yeah.
6: I'm going to have to look him up. Is he an American poet?
7: American poet. He was associated with the Beat Poets in the 1950s and 60s, although he was more sort of a San Francisco poet. I wouldn't, you know, call him a Beat Poet per se. Lived in Japan for 10 or 11 years in the late 50s, early 60s, came back, moved up to, was it the Cascades? A little north of, in Northern California, but essentially built his own homestead. I think he lives like 2 or 3 miles off the main road and became really self-sufficient and self-sustaining. And sort of he put all of his Zen practice into action and he put all of his ecological ideas into action and his poetry into action and just sort of like wove them all together and made it work. So he is, National Book Award winner. He's just,
6: he's
7: the guy. He's the guy. Yeah.
6: I'm going to check him out.
7: Yeah. Yeah. And then I will say, and I think I might actually read another poem here. So there are other poets too. And I included them here in what's the longest poem in my collection. And I usually, when I read this, I usually belt it out at the top of my lungs, but I'm not going to do it here because I think that would be rude. So this is all the poems in my collection are numbered. So this is Found Fortune number 36. Joseph Brodsky, my first alarm bell. I sing to your discarded cigarette filters, your broken samovar, your Brooklyn cafes. Charles Bukowski, my mirror of failure. I sing to your Bowery, your handicapping algebra, your San Pedro lifestyle. I call to you from out the vagueness of eternity imploring you not to try. Richard Hugo, my symphony of resemblance, I sing to your overworked Duwamish, to your Chevrolet miles, and the taverns you have forsaken to save one year. Man's mind, stretched by new ideas, never takes original shape. Hear these words, O my deities, and sing. So, nice. Those, thank you. Those three right there, I would have to add in, you know, Joseph Brodsky, who I had the fortune of being in the same room with at the Mount Holyoke Writers Conference and heard him talk and read his poetry. He was something else. And then Bukowski, because again, I mean, there's just something about Bukowski. I mean, if someone can work in a post office and just hard scrabble and produce such great work, I found that really inspiring. And then Richard Hugo, I just have fell in love with Richard Hugo when I found his book called The Triggering Town, which is a book about the writing of poetry. And then that led me into him early days when I was still thinking of myself as a fiction writer, but I kept, well, this Hugo guy's kind of interesting. So, so those three, I would add, to, if they, you know, if Gary Snyder's on the first floor, I think those fellows are on the second floor.
6: Mm-hmm. Yeah. Mm-hmm. I have your book at home, and that is probably one of the longest ones.
7: Yeah.
6: You described it as a book, sort of, I guess I would call it mini poems, but not really. Can you just talk about what it was like to put that together?
7: Sure.
6: What your roadmap was?
7: Sure. Yeah, no, I'd love to. So this was a poem that was a result of the pandemic. This collection of poetry came as a result of the pandemic. So I think, like a lot of people, my wife and I were ordering a lot of takeout food during the pandemic.
6: Mm-hmm.
7: And so we had, we would order with it. There's a one particular Chinese restaurant that we love here on the South Shore. And so we would get our takeaway from, that restaurant. And then we had the fortune cookies. And I just had a habit of, like, we'd open the fortune cookies and read them. And then I just kept throwing them into this kind of bowl of walnuts that we had on the kitchen table. And they piled up. And so till one day my wife said, looked sort of nodded over at the pile of fortunes, and she just said, what are you going to do with those? And just without even thinking, I said, I am going to create a found poetry project with those. So then I took all the fortunes, I stuffed them in an envelope, and then I would use them as writing prompts to start just writing, you know, to as a warm-up. And so I would, like, just write a line, just kind of a wild mind line. And then I'd reach into the envelope and I'd pull out a fortune, and then that would be the second line. And then the third line after that would be a response. And so I would take like two or three fortunes out and I would do that. And I did them long enough that it got to the point where I said, I think I might have something here. So then I, again, typed them up. I worked on them. I got a couple of, you know, versions of the manuscript together. I spent some time trying to sequencing them and kind of what would work together. And they're probably the original collection, because I think they're like 42 or three in the book.
6: Mm-hmm.
7: I think they were probably like a little closer to 60. And then I said, okay, I'm going to send these out to the poets that I know that I really value and who are, you know, several long rungs on the ladder above me,
6: mm-hmm.
7: to say, what do you think? Or like, hey, this, you've got something here, or, well, you may want to think about just getting back to playing the drums or whatever.
6: So, glad they didn't say that. Yeah. You wouldn't have this book.
7: Well, and the thing is, I sent them out and figuring, like, I'm not going to hear back from folks for a while because they're all busy. So I sent to our mutual friend, Zvenia Orlowski, who I also have to include as an influence. She is one. I heard her read first at the Mount Holyoke Writers Conference, where I first saw Joseph Brodsky. And
6: mm-hmm.
7: She was reading. And at the end of her reading, I just said to myself, that's a poet.
6: Yeah.
7: That's a poet right there. I gave it to Barbara Siegel Carlson. I gave it to Miriam. And I also gave a copy to Eileen Cleary. And Eileen did not have the manuscript 24 hours, then I'm getting a message back. Okay, I'm ready to talk about it. Let's do a Zoom.
6: Wow.
7: And I was like, okay. And we had this, you know, it sounds cliche to call it life-altering, but it was a life-altering Zoom meeting where she was talking about each poem, about, you know, what she would suggest cutting or how to put it into shape, or think about that and think about this. Mm-hmm. And then we went through this whole thing, and at the end, she just very casually said, you know, if you like, I'll publish it if you want. And
6: wow.
7: The rest, they say, is history.
6: Yeah.
7: So, yeah.
6: Eileen just sees things so clearly. I wish I had that same vision as she does.
7: Yeah,
6: so.
7: Yeah, absolutely.
6: Well, I would like to hear some more of your poetry.
7: Sure.
6: You have a few more that you can read for us?
7: I do.
6: And say a little bit about each one?
7: Yeah, I think I will. I think, here's one I'd like to, so talking about the whole process that went into this book, here is a poem from first, this is a rare thing, from first draft to what ended up in the book, this had not changed. So this is Found Fortune number 4.
6: Wow.
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6: Love it.
7: So thank you. Okay, here's a love poem that I wrote to my wife. And anytime, if I'm reading from this book and Zavinia happens to be in the room, she will say, read the Afghan poem. So I say, okay, I'll read the Afghan poem. So this is number 8. Oh, love, asleep by my side, stay true, for the void is the boundary of heaven and earth. We greet the world every morning with curiosity and hope. The misty, dim pre-dawn pulls our gazelle hearts tight, causing us to quiver with becoming. Let's share the Afghan down to our end.
6: Nice.
7: Okay. And let me just read one more quick one.
6: Do you prefer writing shorter pieces or longer pieces, or does it not matter?
7: I prefer to write pieces that are longer than this, but I don't like... Or I just don't find myself writing, you know, poems that go past like 10 verses or so.
6: Gotcha.
7: I just, for whatever reason, I just don't, you know, kind of, I keep to one page.
6: Mm-hmm.
7: That's just, you know, I don't know why, but just, I just do. Okay. Let me read one. This is one of my favorite ones. Okay. So this is number 32. I'll end with this one. Sea turtles under obsidian domes cut salty trails inside currents. They have braved desperate frigates, left lonely beaches, never hesitating, never too old, too scared, too dead to hope above the floor of the world.
6: Thank you.
7: Thank you.
6: Thank you so much, Mark, for sharing your work and your own take on The Poet's Voice. And thanks to our audience for joining us. Listeners, if you'd like to follow our program, remember to check your TIC listings for future broadcasts of The Poet's Voice. Thank you.
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3: Hello, this is Kathleen, and today I'll be reading to you from Talking Information Center's Ability Program. What's New in SCI Research by Matthew Roderick. We're excited to turn the Health and Wellness Newsletter over to its first guest editor, Matthew Roderick, the executive director at Unite to Fight Paralysis, the letter U, the number 2 FP, and father to a son with SCI. U2FP is a grassroots advocacy organization working to unite SCI community and accelerate therapies that restore function after SCI. Recently, I demolished my son's wheelchair ramp and took it to the city dump. I didn't tear it down because it was no longer needed. 18 years after he sustained a C5 spinal cord injury, my son still uses a wheelchair. Instead, wear and weather were turning the ramp back into the dirt from which it came, and it was no longer safe. Throwing the pieces into the scrap pile, I couldn't help but reflect. Shortly after my son's SCI, I committed myself to advancing research that could help him recover as much function as possible. It was work that I'd hoped would render his ramp obsolete, or at the very least, non-essential. But here I am building a new one that is still quite essential. When the editors at New Mobility asked me to write a broad update about the state of SCI research, I thought about all of the advances that have been made since I built that first ramp. But at the same time, how far we are from a world where ramps are obsolete. This newsletter will be about that exciting, ambiguous in-between. Before we get into the specifics, a few things to note. First, I don't want to add any more hyperbole to what advances are just around the corner, or dare I say in 5 years. Second, I'm writing about things that provide a meaningful promise for people who have been living with a spinal cord injury, not just the newly injured. Third, I'm not going to name any companies or scientists. Our community is often asked to pick a winner. My loyalty is to restored function, not to who delivers it, because it always comes with a collective effort. Stimulation and BCI show real results. Things have changed since my son's wheelchair ramp was first built. Back then, spinal stimulation, a strategy to electrically stimulate areas of the spinal cord, either through the skin or surgically implanted on the top of the cord, was producing some effect in individuals. But researchers didn't yet understand how or why. Now it's an accepted therapy that can pair with rehab both in the clinic and at home. And some folks are seeing functional recovery that was not previously possible. Skin surface stimulation, also known as transcutaneous stimulation, is letting some quads recover hand function, like grasp and dexterity. Others who pursued implanted stimulators, known as epidural stimulators, are seeing a reduction in neuropathic pain, spasticity, and in some cases improved sexual function. This is happening now, not 5 years from now. Clinicians can program both the surface stimulators and implanted stimulators to address the variability of each person's injury and the desired functional outcome. This is what makes stimulation such an exciting but complicated theory. It's not one setting fits all. We're still in the early days, so the challenge will be defining the clinical protocols and the time required for gaining meaningful function. It is also not yet clear who will benefit the most and what the ceiling for recovery will be. Researchers and emerging companies are also using stimulation to target very specific functions like breathing, bowel, bladder, and sexual function. Either stimulating the cord at the levels responsible for these functions or implanting devices that stimulate the organs directly. A cousin to spinal stimulation is brain-computer interface. This field is also expanding quickly with a growing number of approaches to restore upper extremity function, sensation, and increasingly efforts to pair it with spinal stimulation to reroute signals around the damage. Drugs. Drug-based interventions are also showing positive effects in chronic injuries. They are moving to late-stage clinical trials and may soon gain regulatory approval as treatments. As with stimulation, the same questions remain. Who will benefit the most? How long will it take? And what is the ceiling for functional return? So far, these types of treatments would fall into a category of pro-regenerative, not yet regenerative. Pro-regenerative refers to the intervention that creates a more permissive environment for regeneration. These approaches are trying to reduce the size of the scar or lesion after SCI, enhance connectivity in the spared tissue of the spinal cord, or reduce inflammation in the spinal cord in the initial days and weeks after injury. When combined with another intervention, such as rehabilitation or activity-based training therapy, these approaches could lead to functional return for people living with SCI. Regenerative refers to therapies like stem cells or gene cocktails that regenerate lost or damaged tissue and inherently grow the connectivity required for functional recovery. Stem cells have received lots of attention, but have yet to work well enough to break into treatment paradigms. Cell type, origin, purity, safety, survivability, and functional connectivity have all been barriers to their success. These strategies continue to evolve, addressing those barriers with scaffolds, growth factors, genes, and possible pairings with the innovations above. Studies using psilocybin and other naturally occurring molecules are looking to harness the neuroplastic potential hidden behind hallucinatory experiences. The notion that God changing your mind changes your body could open an array of treatments to compete with conventional drugs. Get involved. All the above raises a question that has grown more pervasive. How do we pair these strategies into smart combinations so people regain more function? Combinations complicate translation in standardized treatments, knowing what to combine and how, and regulators typically approve single therapies, not pairings. But since most scientists believe combinations will provide the most meaningful recovery for SCI, this is where we need the effort to go. Which leads me to the most critical thing I have. All the above raises a question that has grown more pervasive. How do we pair these strategies into smart combinations so people regain more function? Combinations complicate translation in standardized treatments. Knowing what to combine and how. And regulators typically approve single therapies.

critical thing I have yet to mention. You. Our organization and many others are committed to influencing this whole research enterprise with our needs, goals, and expectations. Many in the SCI community view research as a spectator sport or have no idea how to be anything but a spectator. The trouble is that research moves on with or without input from the people who have the most at stake. That's on us, not anyone else. We must make our voices heard and hold public dollars, companies, regulators, healthcare, and advocacy organizations accountable to what we need and want. And we have to educate scientists as well. Scientists are experts in their fields, but who is the expert at living with an SCI? That would be you. Too often, researchers don't fully consult the SCI community about risk-benefit, the outcomes that matter to us, and who they will and won't work for. By the time a therapy comes to humans for testing, the path has already been set. So please do not read this. Close the page and consider your work done. You can. This has been a broad review, and I am sure some of you recognize things I have missed. If you have questions, criticisms, or suggestions, please reach out. My email to Matthew, RODREICK, at unite2fightparalysis.org. Subject, New Mobility Newsletter. U2FP is leading an effort with all of the national SCI organizations to develop a formal national plan for SCI modeled after national plans for ALS, Alzheimer's disease, and stroke. Enacted with congressional help, it would increase funding for research, quality of life efforts, and access across the board. Stay tuned. My son recently shared a hard epiphany that he will always be grieving what SCI has taken from him as he moves and matures through life, all the while embracing what that life has given to him. That may be one broad definition of hope. And what hope demands from any of us. We hold ourselves and the world as it is in the same hand with ourselves and the world we hope to see. That means examining the systems we inhabit and changing the ones that don't serve us. Our collective role is to bring that to the scientists, clinicians, companies, foundations, and policymakers to move us all forward. We can't do that unless we are all in it together. ARC X Transcutaneous Stimulation Device Delivers Real-World Results by Cheryl Angelelli. Twice a week, Matt Ludoff, 31, makes a four-hour round trip from his home in Freeport, Illinois, to Willow Springs, Illinois, to try a revolutionary, non-invasive therapy that is forcing people to rethink what is possible when it comes to neuro recovery. His destination is Next Steps Chicago, one of a handful of clinics around the country with access to the ARC-X transcutaneous stimulation device. Approved by the FDA in December 2024, ARC-X by Onward Medical is the first and only FDA-approved technology to improve hand strength and sensation in people ages 18 to 75 years old with incomplete cervical spinal cord injuries. For Ludoff and some others, the promising therapy also contributes to additional gains that are helping them achieve greater independence and function. Different from functional electrical stimulation devices that activate specific muscles, ARC-X delivers electrical impulses to the spinal cord by placing internal electrodes on

0: the back of the neck above and below the person's level of injury. The electrical pulses are designed to stimulate dormant nerve pathways affected by the SCI, potentially improving function and sensation in affected limbs. ARC-X is intended to be used in combination with activity-based therapy in a clinical setting. Over time, with repeated use, the stimulation can promote neuroplasticity, the nervous system's ability to form new pathways and strengthen existing ones. Some gains can persist even when the device is turned off, due to strengthening of neural circuits that were previously dormant or underactive. What I have been seeing is that there is carryover to non-stimulation times after about 4 weeks of treatment. And if patients continue to use that pathway, the effect continues to be in effect. It's as if you don't use it, you lose it concept, said Mary K. Jones, the Executive Director of Clinical Operations at Next Steps of Chicago. In January 2025, Next Steps of Chicago was one of the first to receive ARC-X. Jones is excited to be able to offer this technology to her patients with cervical spinal cord injuries. Statistics show that most SCI injuries are in the cervical level. But yet, if you look at research, cervical injuries have the least amount of investigation, said Jones. ARC-X is one of the first that really focuses on upper extremity recovery. This technology could change our lives by offering new avenues for recovery that were previously unimaginable. Ludoff, who sustained a C4-5 SCI in 2012, has been using the ARC-X since April, in combination with his twice-weekly one-hour physical therapy sessions. In just a few short months, he is already experiencing some positive gains. I distinctly remember sitting at my desk and leaning forward to reach something. I have no trunk control, so usually when I attempt to do this, I fall forward and someone has to help me sit back up in my chair. But this time, I did it and didn't tip forward. It kind of startled me. I sat there doing it repeatedly by myself. So that was a cool moment, said Ludolph. He's also seen a reduction in shoulder pain. On a scale of 1 to 10, I was at a 4 pretty consistently and as high as a 5 or a 6. Now I don't even notice it most days, he says. Roman Zubinski, 28, of Northbrook, Illinois, has been using ARC-X and FES together during his weekly one-hour physical therapy sessions at Next Steps Chicago. Zubinski sustained a C5-7 SCI 6 years ago and says that he has started the new therapy approach. He has seen an improvement in his trunk muscles, abs, and scapula. I'm feeling 100% stronger. Everything like my transfers are getting easier. I am literally flying over now from my chair to the bed when I am transferring. As a clinician and a researcher, Jones said the medical field is always looked at adaption and an assistive device to help persons with SCI accomplish a task. But with ARC-X, the device helps the patient actually recover the physical ability to do the task or physical ability to feel again. She is encouraged by how ARC-X is making impactful changes in the lives of the patients she treats. I have had one gentleman decrease his bowel program by 30 minutes. Another gentleman is now able to remove the caps on his medicine bottles independently, and one woman has been able to feel her feet again for the first time in years, says Jones. And Jones's patients aren't the only ones seeing progress. Results of Onward Medical's Uplift study published in Nature magazine, examined 65 participants with chronic incomplete cervical spinal cord injuries over a two-month period in which they received 1 month of rehab followed by 1 month of rehab using the ARC-X. Highlights of the study include 90% showed improvement in upper limb strength or function. 87% reported enhanced quality of life. Upper extremity sensory scores improved significantly with device use. Improvement was demonstrated in participants up to 34 years post-injury. Additionally, researchers in the United Kingdom conducted a year-long study of 10 SCI participants who received 120 sessions of ARC-X and rehab. Besides finding substantial functional gains, the study showed improvements and there was no plateau seen after 12 months. Having heard so much about this promising technology, I decided to travel to Next Steps Chicago to try the ARC-X for myself. At 42 years post-injury, I would be one of the longest post-injury quadriplegics to use the device. I went in with guarded expectations. My session started with a brief physical assessment and medical history performed by Jones. The level of my injury is a C6 incomplete, so Jones placed electrodes at C4 and C7. Before turning on the device, Jones had me do some baseline testing. As an incomplete quad, I can use my upper body strength and tone to get into a standing position, but my balance is a bit shaky. For the first test, while sitting on a therapy mat, I was able to stand from a seated position and back down 5 times in a row. Without the device turned on, I completed the task in 31 seconds. Jones then turned on the device. I began to feel the prickly sensation of the electrical stimulation, but it was very comfortable compared to the FES devices I've tried. At one point, I asked Jones if she had turned down the intensity, but she said she hadn't. It was just my body getting used to the electrical stimulation. A few minutes after completing the sit-to-stand exercise, I was asked to do it again with the ARC-X device turned on. My legs felt lighter, my balance was not as wobbly, and I was able to complete the task in 22 seconds. The second baseline test focused on hand function. I was asked to pick up small wooden cubes from one box and place them in another, using one hand at a time. Using the device with my left hand, I was able to pick up almost double the number of cubes I was without it. The device gave me a slightly better pinch grip between my thumb and my fingers to help me grab the cubes. Typically, Jones does 60 to 90 minute clinic sessions with her patients using the ARC-X with activity-based therapy. I saw progress just using the device one time for 10 minutes. I left feeling encouraged about what gains I might be able to achieve during longer weekly sessions. The ARC-X is currently available in over 30 rehabilitation clinics and academic research centers in the United States, and that number continues to grow. While the ARC-X system is currently only authorized for clinical use, Onward Medical is working on a home unit that could be ready by the end of the year. Additionally, the company is developing an investigational spinal cord stimulation system called ARC-IM, designed to address blood pressure instability and other systems and symptoms in people with SCI, and the ARC-BCI, a brain-computer interface to restore thought-driven movement. To learn more about the ARC-X or to find a facility using the device near you, visit onwd.com. Headache on the Hill. Migraine advocacy has grown louder in recent years, thanks to efforts like Headache on the Hill, an annual event in which patients, clinicians, and advocates visit Capitol Hill to raise awareness about headache disorders. Sponsored by organizations such as the American Academy of Neurology and the Alliance for Headache Disorders, advocacy. The event pushes for lawmakers' support. Headache on the Hill is critical, said Stephen D. Silberstein, MD, FAAN Director of Jefferson Headache Center in Philadelphia. Legislators may not understand how disabling migraine can be until they hear it directly from those who live with it. One of the key legislative priorities is the STEP Care Act, which aims to improve patient access to timely, appropriate treatment. STEP therapy, often referred to as fail-first protocols, requires patients to try and fail less expensive or older medications before insurers approve the ones that their doctors initially prescribed. The STEP Care Act promotes reforms that would let doctors and patients bypass the ineffective treatments and ensure faster access to the medications that would work best for them. Another focus is increasing funding for the National Institutes of Health, NIH, particularly for the brain research through Advancing Innovative Neurotechnologies, BRAIN, initiative, and Helping to End Addiction Long-Term, HEAL, initiative. BRAIN supports cutting-edge neuroscience better to understand how brain functions, while HEAL addresses the chronic pain and opioid misuse, both of which intersect with headaches and migraine care. Advocates also push for the creation and expansion of headache centers of excellence within the U.S. Department of Veterans Affairs. The centers would provide comprehensive, specialized care for veterans living with chronic headache disorders, many of whom face unique barriers to treatment. Events like this help bring visibility to a condition that is still stigmatized. We are making strides in research and treatment, but we need policy to match, said Jessica Aliani, MD, Director of the MedStar Georgetown Headache Center in the greater Washington, D.C. area. 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Those interested can visit allianceforheadacheadvocacy.org to learn more or to sign up for updates. Thank you so much for listening, and I hope you all have a safe and well day.
1: 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Hi, my name is Billy, and here is tonight's weather forecast for the Talking Information Center. This evening, it will be partly cloudy with a breeze low around 51. The sun rose today at 6:28 a.m. The sun will set today at 6:47 p.m. The sun will rise tomorrow at 6:38. And that's all the weather I have for today. I'm Billy giving you the weather for the Talking Information Center. Have a wonderful evening.
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9: We invite you now to stay tuned to the Talking Information Center for the presentation of the Science Hour. 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
10: Hi, this is Ken, coming to you from the Talking Information Center in Marshfield, Massachusetts, once again. Today is September the 14th, almost halfway through the month, 2026. This is the Science Hour, and we're going to resume some information here from the Scientific American from June 2026, which we touched upon last week, and would like to finish up now, and it has to do with lunar geology and just what the NASA's ambitious lunar exploration plans, you know, are hoping to do and find answers to several long-listing questions about our inner solar system. And if you remember, we were talking about a description last week of the moon's surface, which is pretty well documented now from previous space explorations. How did the moon form? The moon's most popular origin story involves Theia, a Mars-sized protoplanet, smashing into the primordial proto-Earth, with the debris from both bodies quickly coalescing into the moon. This account isn't just a fable. It's backed up by robust computer simulations grounded in plenty of geochemical evidence. Samples of the moon's mantle, though, could further test this theory, and geophysical observations could address the moon's weirdest feature. The near side, that which is closest to us, and the only side we can see from Earth, is covered in vast dark splotches of cooled volcano rock called mare, Latin for sea. The far side, which we can't see, looks more like Mercury, a crater-filled land of jagged mountain ridges. Why is the moon so two-faced? One possible explanation comes from an idea called Earthshine. Eons ago, when the moon formed, its orbit was 15 times closer to Earth than it is now. At some point, the moon became tidally locked, meaning one hemisphere, the near side, always faced the Earth. And because then our planet was a seething ball of magma, the lunar near side should have gotten baked like creme brulee, turning molten and bubbly. Streams of vaporized rock whooshed around the moon, cooling and raining down on the far side to create its thick, lumpy crust. A network of seismometers, especially on the far side, could reveal hidden clues to the lunar past. What is the structure of the moon? Russell asked. This is important to find out because it will help us to understand just how the moon first formed from the debris of a giant impact and then evolved. Where did the moon's water come from? NASA wants to set its astronauts down near the lunar south pole because that's where permanently shadowed craters hold some amount of water ice, a potential resource for hydrating humans, growing crops, and making rocket fuel at a permanent moon base. It's no coincidence, then, that lunar prospecting was a hot topic at NASA's ignition event. Astronauts could, in principle, descend in the treacherously dark and cold craters themselves to take a look. But most of this water divining will be conducted by robots. NASA's Volatiles Investigating Polar Exploration rover will use its instruments to sniff out subsurface water, then drill to confirm its suspicions. And NASA's next-generation moon buggy, or lunar terrain vehicle, will do something similar while either being piloted by astronauts or autonomously navigating the surface. And on an upcoming crewed mission, astronomers are set to bring along a lunar dielectric analyzer, an instrument that can detect electrical currents in the ground below, which can reveal the presence of ice. This will really help us understand where water is on the moon and in what form, Russell says. The search for water isn't just pragmatic. Scientists still don't really know where Earth's water came from. Ice-rich comets and drier asteroids are two prime suspects. Geochemical studies of meteorites and Earth's oceans suggest that asteroids were the more likely vector, but the case is far from closed. Consulting the moon's relatively pristine terrain, much of which has been frozen in time for billions of years, could help solve this mystery. If there's any water ice on the moon, its signal might be more primitive, Keon says. And because Earth and the moon have a very similar ancient history, the origin of water on the moon is likely to be the same as the origin of water on Earth, Russell says. All scientists need to do now is to find it. And that is the conclusion of our next article in the June 2026 issue of Scientific American continues to probe into questioning the moon and various Artemis moon missions and what is it that NASA intends for us to learn. The next article is entitled Eyes in the Sky. The Artemis moon missions are a game changer for astronomy, and the article is written by Joseph Howlett, who is a staff reporter for the Scientific American. As the U.S. government slashes its spending on basic science, one thing seems certain. There's still plenty of money for going back to the moon. NASA's Artemis II mission is only the tip of the space agency's lunar exploration spear. Planning for crewed and robotic follow-up is well underway. And all of these other trips could involve equipment for groundbreaking research, too. There's a lot to learn on the moon. Most of it is about the moon itself, its murky origins, its expansive history, and even the vital resources it might hold. But some astronomers faced with increasingly austere government funding for their ground and space-based projects are beginning to see the moon as a more stable stage for some of their most ambitious cosmic studies. Anzis Lozar, a physicist at Brookhaven National Laboratory in New York State, had once hoped to put a radio telescope on the far side of the moon, but abandoned his dreams years ago. The mission just seemed too expensive, and there wasn't enough interest in it. After the Apollo landings, the thinking was, we've done it, and that was that, he recalls. Sentiments changed during the first Trump administration. One day, Slosaw got an email from a Department of Energy program director asking him whether he still thought building a Farside radio telescope was possible and whether he was interested in leading the DOE's involvement in such a project. It was the easiest choice of his professional career. I said, of course, he recalled, it changed my life forever. The reason for Slosaw's enthusiasm is that a radio telescope on the moon could do things none on Earth can do. Radio telescopes on the ground can collect signals from only a limited range of wavelengths. That's because as air molecules in the upper atmosphere soak up the sun's ultraviolet rays, they get so excited that they shed their electrons, becoming ionized. For most radio waves resulting ion-filled layer, the ionosphere is like a giant mirror, blocking many inbound cosmic messengers. The solution isn't as simple as launching a radio telescope into space. To be of much use to radio astronomers, any space-borne observatory would need to be exquisitely sensitive, so sensitive that its observations would be swamped by telecommunications emanating from Earth. To tune into distant galaxies and other faraway objects, astronomers would need an antenna in a place with no atmosphere that also would be somehow protected from all our terrestrial chatter. Such a place exists, of course, and it's only a proverbial stone's throw from the third rock from the sun. Earth is locked in a synchronous dance with the moon, so the same lunar hemisphere always faces away from us. On that far side surface, the moon itself acts as a shield from Earth's cacophony of radio signals. This obstruction is exactly why Houston Grant's control lost control with the Artemis II crew for about 40 minutes during the April 6th lunar flyby, when the mission's Orion spacecraft was masked by the moon. Behind the moon at the right time, you can avoid interference from both the sun and the Earth, Slosaw says. It becomes one of the quietest places in our solar system for observing these radio frequencies. That span of wavelengths happens to be a window into the most mysterious epoch of the universe history. Our oldest snapshot of the universe comes from some 380,000 years after the Big Bang. It is known as the cosmic microwave background, or CMB, and is made up of the light that was released when the hot, dense plasma that suffused the early universe cooled enough to form hydrogen atoms. Much like the radio-blocking swarms of electrons in Earth's ionosphere, unbonded electrons in that ancient ionized plasma blocked light, too. So when they all settle down into the atomic hydrogen, a light that had spent millennia hidden by the primordial fog was liberated to stream freely across the universe. Today we see this last scattering surface as a diffuse all-sky radio glow. But we have essentially no data at all about the cosmos for hundreds of millions of years after that singular moment in time. That's because the universe was full of relatively cool, light-smothering hydrogen, which emanated scarcely any light of its own. Only when stars and galaxies started forming from all that hydrogen was there enough light and heat to reionize some of the hydrogen atoms, making those growing cosmic structures visible to our telescopes. There was a bit of light in the so-called cosmic dark ages. A faint trickle of 21-centimeter wavelength radio emissions emanating from the hydrogen atoms. astronomers have managed to detect some 21-centimeter cosmic signals through heroic efforts using ground-based instruments, but the noisy, patchy view painted by these detections is woefully incomplete. To map the dark ages in all their hidden majesty, to discover how exactly cool matter coalesced into luminous cosmic structures, the best option by far is to search from the far side of the moon. That is where SLOSAR comes in. He now directs the DOE's contributions to its partnership with NASA on a program called the Lunar Surface Electromagnetics Experiment NIGHT, which aims to launch to the lunar far side in December 2026. It will fly on board a Blue Coast lander from Firefly Aerospace as part of NASA's commercial Lunar Payload Services initiative, which relies on landers built and operated by private industry to deliver spacecraft, experiments, and other payloads to the moon's surface. Once Lucy Knight reaches its destination, its greatest challenge will be getting through the cryogenically cold lunar night, which lasts for the equivalent of about 14 Earth days. Pink Floyd might have misled you. The moon's far side isn't always dark. When it is, though, it's an inhospitable place. Few experiments have survived the night. Ultimately, the mission is meant to be a pathfinder, proof that even larger and grander radio telescopes can be built and operated on the moon's far side. A free trip to the moon would be a dream for the newest additions to the ranks of astronomers, those who study the universe by investigating gravitational waves. It was just 11 years ago that humans gained the ability to scan the skies for these elusive waves using the Laser Interferometer Gravitational Wave Observatory, better known as LIGO. This project uses lasers to sense the subtle stretching of space and time caused by the cataclysmic merging of two gigantic black holes. The European Space Agency's upcoming laser interferometer space antenna mission, essentially LIGO in space, will expand on the revolution LIGO started. Launching as soon as 2035, LISA, L-A-S-A, could sense waves from mergers of black holes that are far more massive than those within LIGO's purview. It will also spot the slower ripples of calmly orbiting binaries emitted long before their death spiral begins. Both of these sources make waves with millions of kilometers between peaks, too long for any Earth-based instrument to register. To complete their coverage of the gravitational wave spectrum, astronomers have their eyes on the moon. The Laser Interferometer Lunar Antenna, LILA, would close the gap between the LIGO and the LISA by tuning in on waves with intermediate wavelengths. These signals would include those from the mergers of white dwarfs, the astronomical objects that produce many of the supernova we observe through their electromagnetic emissions. LILA would also capture the gravitational waves from neutron star and black hole binaries just as they began their final descent toward coalescence, providing an early warning system that could alert LIGO to collisions 2 weeks before they happened. There is no other place in the solar system where you can detect gravitational views in this mid-band, says Karen Jenny, an astrophysicist at Vanderbilt University, who is a principal investigator of the LILA project. There is only the moon. That's because the moon is much more geologically inert than our rowdy planet. It doesn't have an active a core, Janney says, meaning the lunar surface can be a quiescent platform for gravitational wave spotting laser systems custom made for the midband. Lila will essentially be built of mirrors mounted on rovers. The project team hopes to hitch a ride on an upcoming CLPS mission. When the lander opens onto a lunar surface, two rovers with mirrors will head in different directions, forming a triangle with 5 kilometer long sides, with the lander as the triangle's third point. Then an instrument on the lander will beam lasers outward to the rovers to compare their distances with subatomic precision. To be honest, we wouldn't be thinking about Lila if the United States were not going to the moon, Janney says. The Lila team is hoping to reach a later phase of the project that would be carried out in collaboration with NASA's Artemis program and rely on astronomers for operation and maintenance. Observatories such as the James Webb Space Telescope and the Hubble Space Telescope, and for that matter, your typical consumer-grade reflector telescope, are all based on the same design. A mirror curved just as to channel incoming light from many directions onto a single focal plane. Large telescopes use segmented mirrors to collect more light from faraway objects and to produce a crisper image. JWST's primary mirror is composed of 18 sections. Optical interferometry is a way to make a telescope's light-gathering surface far bigger by spreading out such segments over an even larger area. In this approach, individual mirrors are interlinked in an array, with each node channeling its light into a central facility that carefully corrects and combines these inputs, effectively forming a much more powerful telescope. By piggybacking on the Artemis program, NASA scientist Kenneth Carpenter aims to build an optical interferometry facility on the moon. This proposed Artemis-enabled Stellar Imager, AESI, would consist of 15 to 30 rover-mounted mirrors, allowing for refiguration and other fine-tuning on the fly, so the imager could fix on any target to the lunar sky. Besides being a potent technological pathfinder, AESI could monitor many stars throughout the sizable swath of the Milky Way. By studying them in ultraviolet light that terrestrial observatories can't access because the Earth's UV-blocking ozone layer is in the way, the project could literally shed more light on the still mysterious details of stellar activity across the galaxy. We have wonderfully high-resolution data on the sun, Carpenter says, but we still haven't come up with a good predictive model of future activity. Scientist Best solar models struggle to precisely predict flare-ups on our own most familiar star. But the hoped-for expansive stellar data sets that AESI could provide may help to change that. The project could also benefit from astronomical interventions, Carpenter says, meaning AESI maintenance would be another possible task for the Artemis crews that NASA plans to land on the moon by 2028 and throughout the 2030s. If Carpenter's decades of experience working on the Hubble Space Telescope taught him one thing, it's that troubleshooting an experiment is infinitely more effective than a human on site. The space shuttle and Hubble were kind of designed with each other in mind, he says, pointing to the STS-61 mission in 1993, which included a spacewalk to fix a critical problem with Hubble's mirror. that historic telescope, Carpenter says, probably would have been a failure without the collaboration of the Human Spaceflight Program. And that is the end of this article. Now, turning the page in the June 26th edition of Scientific American, we move to another topic with a little bit of controversy behind it, and it is entitled A Nuclear Moon. NASA wants a nuclear reactor to power a lunar base. Is it as crazy as it sounds? This is an article by Robin George Andrews. Last year, less than a month after being named acting administrator of NASA, U.S. Secretary of Transportation Sean Duffy made an eyebrow-raising announcement to the world. NASA was going to put a nuclear reactor on the moon. As a part of strengthening U.S. national security in space, he said, this reactor would be designed, built, flown, and delivered to the lunar surface by 2030. To many observers, this declaration sounded wild. Why would he want to put a nuclear reactor on the moon? Well, the thing is, if America or any spacefaring nation wants to establish a permanent presence on the moon, an inhabited station that can operate during the frigid and lengthy lunar night, solar power won't cut it. Through its Artemis program, which just sent four astronauts on a trip around the moon, NASA wants to transform our planet's Argent Companion into a scientific outpost, a mining site, and a rocket launch pad pointed at Mars. To do that, nuclear power is the sole option. It's the only way we can sustain a lunar base properly long term, says Simon Middleborough, co-director of Nuclear Futures Institute at Bangor University in Wales. It's no wonder, then, that China and Russia are teaming up to put their own nuclear reactor on the moon by 2035 to electrify what they call the International Lunar Research Station, their planned base on the lunar South Pole. Sooner or later, one nation or another, nuclear power on the moon will happen, Middleborough says. It's inevitable. Nuclear power plants are safer than many suspect, but putting reactors in space is a concept with a checkered history. One notorious reactor caused an international incident in 1978 after it came apart in the Earth's atmosphere, and nobody has ever designed a reactor for the moon, a hostile volcanic desert subject to extreme temperature swings, frequent asteroid strikes, and protracted quakes. Experts question both the timing and the scale of the nuclear power plant Duffy is proposing. Placing a reactor capable of powering 80 American households on the lunar South Pole, an environment no human has yet set foot in by 2030, sounds rushed if not impossible. And the last thing anyone wants is for the U.S. to barrel through the conception, construction, launch, and landing of a lunar nuclear reactor. I think the worst-case scenario might be that in the quest to be first, we skip important design and safety steps, says Bahia Lal, a professor of space policy at the Rand School in Public Policy and former acting chief technologist and associate minister for technology policy and strategy at NASA. It's good to be right. Competitive is good. Competition is good, but we need to do it right. If the U.S. does succeed, its nuclear-powered moon base could become a solar system, exploring foothold among the stars. But mistakes can happen, and whether you've accidentally gray painted an ancient reserve of water ice with radioactive waste, or fatally stranded your astronauts in the lunar darkness without any power, a nuclear disaster on the moon would be, in Middle Earth's words, a humanity-defining shit show. Katie Huff wants to clear something up. Uranium, the infamous radioactive element used to power nuclear plants, and with some tweaking, give most nukes their annihilative terror, is dull, at least in a manner of speaking. Huff, the nuclear engineer at the University of Illinois at Urbana-Champaign, was the assistant secretary for nuclear energy in the Biden administration. Nuclear power is her jam. But it's important to know that unused nuclear fuel is radiologically very boring, she said during a recent radio call. It's not particularly radioactive. She gestured to an object on her desk. I have some uranium in that cardboard box right there. The fact that you can hold uranium in your hand without consequence may come as a surprise to many. You can pick it up. It's toxic more than anything else. It's like lead, Middleborough says, so don't eat it. Uranium becomes dangerous and helpful when you chuck it into a nuclear reactor and fire neutrons at it. The impact causes the uranium's unstable atomic nuclei to snap apart and emit more neutrons, which cause more nuclei to rupture, and voila, you have a heat-emitting nuclear fission reaction. As long as the reaction doesn't spiral out of control, you can use the heat to turn a fluid, often water, into steam. That steam rotates a turbine, which makes electricity. You don't want to hold the uranium fuel after it's been blasted with neutrons. Then it breaks apart and becomes fission products that are highly radioactive, and it's why nuclear waste is dangerous, Huff says. But because that nuclear cascade can continue for a very long time, it's a fabulous power source, particularly in space, where it won't need refueling for years, maybe even decades. The concept of nuclear power in space isn't new. Starting in the 1960s, both the U.S. and the Soviet Union sent plenty of radioisotope thermoelectric generators, or RTGs, into space to power all kinds of things, from Earth-orbiting satellites and the Apollo-era scientific experiments on the moon, to Mars rovers and deep space probes. Plutonium, uranium's ferocious chemical cousin, was often used in these devices. RTGs, though, are not nuclear reactors. They are more like nuclear batteries, screaming hot radioactive caches, providing a small but lasting source of heat that can produce electricity. But an RTG would be insufficient to power a moon base. Astronauts need more than just energy to keep the lights on. They need a constant source of heat in the light and a way to vent that heat when the mercury soars during lunar daytime. If they want machines that can extract precious water from the lunar soil, water for hydrating both astronauts and crops, and crucially to be electrically split into hydrogen and oxygen gas to make rocket fuel, then they'll need oodles of electricity to power them. It makes sense, then, that for the past several years across both the first Trump administration and the Biden administration as well, NASA and its industry partners have been working on designs for a 40-kilowatt lunar reactor. This size would be enough to power an office building, which is about right for a prototypical moon base, experts say. Under Duffy's brief tenure as NASA's leader, that number jumped to 100 kilowatts. Why? I have no idea, Huff said, but I found no evidence that they thought about the number beyond it being bigger. Compared with a standard U.S. nuclear reactor on terra firma, 100 kilowatts is tiny. It's about 10,000 times less powerful, and it would be only the size of a large car. But this capacity is huge for space, Huff says, noting that 100 kilowatts is a full order of magnitude greater than the output of any other nuclear reactor launched off-world. Technically, putting a bespoke 100-kilowatt reactor on the moon is just 4 years possible. It is an aggressive but achievable goal, says Sebastian Corbisario, National Technical Director for the U.S. Department of Energy Space Reactors Program. In January, NASA's current administrator, Jared Isaacman, reaffirmed the plan to put nuclear fission power on the moon. And in March, he announced that NASA would launch the first interplanetary spacecraft powered by nuclear electric propulsion, the Space Reactor 1 Freedom, to Mars by the end of 2028. This mission will help test out nuclear fission technology in deep space before the U.S. establishes a U.S. power plant on the lunar surface. I am quite confident that no reactor in the U.S. launches will have safety concerns, Lal says. Yet, obviously things can go wrong, and there's no such thing as 100% safe anywhere in the world, and anybody who says that is lying. To put a nuclear reactor on the moon, you must first put it on a rocket. Keeping it safe for launch is one of the biggest factors, says Lindsay Holmes, an expert in space nuclear technology and vice president of advanced projects at Analytical Mechanics Associates, an aerospace company based in Virginia. The U.S. launched its first nuclear reactor in space, the Experimental Systems for Nuclear Auxiliary Power 10A reactor, back in 1965. This wastebasket-sized 600-watt box generated power for just 43 days before a voltage regulator broke. It's still orbiting the planet today and remains America's sole attempt at operating a nuclear reactor off-planet. The Soviet Union, in contrast, propelled more than two dozen nuclear reactors beyond Earth's atmosphere. Most of these reactors, which were often used to power radar spy satellites, went up without incident. One, however, spewed radioactive stuff all over Canada, Holmes said, providing a brutally instructive masterclass in what not to do. The spacecraft carrying that reactor, the Cosmos 954, started moving off target about 3 months after its September 1977 launch. Both the Soviet Union's operators and the U.S. officials noticed it wobbling around, but the Soviets initially kept quiet. Their engineers tried to eject the satellite's active nuclear reactor into space before the vehicle crashed back to Earth, but to no avail. Eventually, the Soviets fessed up to their American counterparts, but they claimed Cosmos 954 would incinerate without consequence during its by then unstoppable atmospheric reentry. U.S. authorities openly wondered what to do about a hot nuclear reactor plunging back to Earth. Gut Weiss, then a special assistant to the Secretary of Defense, said at the time that a quick scan of the literature showed no textbook answer, not even a textbook question. Ultimately, in January 1978, Cosmos 954 showered its deadly detritus over a 15,000-square-mile patch of Canada's relatively sparsely inhabited northern territories. During a joint Canadian-American operation called Morning Light, hazmat-suited agents scoured the frozen realm for the shattered corpse of Cosmos 954. Some parts of the satellite weren't highly radioactive, but other fragments made the agent's personal radiation dosimeters sound off like a field of crickets, according to a member of the team. Miraculously, this trial by radioactive fire didn't kill a single soul, and the Soviet Union paid Canada $3 million Canadian dollars in apology. One clear lesson emerged from the Cosmos 954 kerfuffle. Don't start a nuclear reactor until it lands on the moon. Until you turn it on, there's no nuclear waste inside, Huff says. Ideally, a lunar reactor should launch over the ocean, because a splashdown would be far better outcome than spattering a populous area with a smashed-apart nuclear reactor. The episode also revealed that the choice of reactor fuel is important, and you would want a fuel type that isn't prone to dispersing over a wide area. Try instructional isotropic particle fuel, better known as TRISO fuel, could work wonders here. It consists of pellets that are basically gobstoppers of fuel, Middleborough says. Each pellet is essentially a uranium, carbon, and oxygen blobber outcome than spattering a populous area with a smashed-apart nuclear reactor. The episode also revealed that the choice of reactor fuel is important, and you would want a fuel type that isn't prone to dispersing over a wide area. Try instructional isotropic particle fuel, better known as TRISO

carbon and oxygen blob implanted within an ultra-resilient carbon and ceramic shell. Not only can they survive high-velocity impacts fully intact, but you could pour lava over them to no effect. If your launch were to fail, it'd be a big economic mess, Middleborough says, but you'd be able to sweep it all up. Middleborough, like many of his colleagues, is enchanted by nuclear power. Unprompted, he waxes lyrical about the first time he saw Cherenkov radiation in airy blue glow in a reactor pool. TVs and pictures on the internet didn't do it justice. It's opalescent, magical, it's like the northern lights. But he's under no illusion that trying to put a working nuclear reactor on the moon, though entirely plausible, will be simple. Let's start with the bad news. It's a lot easier to operate a nuclear power plant on Earth. The moon, quite frankly, is an awful place. It's a low-gravity world with essentially no atmosphere, which means its surface temperatures regularly swing from 250 degrees Fahrenheit during the day to minus 208 degrees Fahrenheit at night. It also has moonquakes, which resemble Earth's tectonic tremors, but are weirder. And frequent small asteroid impacts create hefty craters on the surface at random times and locations. The good news is that nuclear reactors aren't as prone to cataclysmic explosions as you might think. If the machine gets too hot and can't cool down, it will melt. But meltdowns are not explosions. Modern reactors are designed so that if nuclear fuel liquefies, they contain it within the plant. Nuclear power plants are not particularly fragile either. When we think of nuclear, we think of Fukushima, we think of Chernobyl, Middleborough says. But along with the virtually countless nuclear power plants around the world that have been operating normally for decades, we don't think of the ones that have been floating in our oceans. Nuclear submarines are also plentiful. They exist in a fairly extreme environment, get knocked around all the time, and are designed to withstand combat scenarios. These things can be seriously robust, he says, and there's no reason why they can't withstand the moon, too. A nuclear disaster on the moon is possible, though. Let's say a nuclear reactor does overheat and creates the first ever nuclear meltdown on the moon. That would be a truly ignoble achievement, but at least most of the melted fuel would be contained at the site. It would, however, mean that there would be a large radioactive hunk of metal sitting there on the lunar surface, Huff says. Nobody could approach it, perhaps for generations. And if it oozed into a precious reserve of water ice nearby, that game-changing resource, the entire reason astronauts would be based there would be permanently contaminated. Yikes, Huff says. It would be terrible. It would be very hard to forgive a nation willing to do that to the moon. But at least the astronauts would be fine, right? Well, not really. Radiation from the reactor, even what might be unleashed during a meltdown, wouldn't be a huge worry. In fact, the solar and cosmic radiation on the moon is much more of a concern for astronaut health. The failure of the planet would be the biggest problem. Say the lunar base relying on it loses electricity during the 2 weeks when any given spot on the moon is cloaked in darkness. In such cold conditions, battery systems may hold only a modicum of juice before they run dry. Then the astronauts are in deep trouble because their entire life support system goes down, says Nicholas Schmerer, a planetary seismologist and geophysicist at the University of Maryland College Park. They're not going to be able to survive. But experts don't anticipate that we'll see a lunar Chernobyl in our lifetime. And a spokesperson at NASA says the fission surface power system will be designed with safety in

0: mind. That's a relief. A more realistic worst-case scenario for a 100-kilowatt nuclear reactor is that the moon simply breaks it, and it stops working when the astronauts need it most. So the real question is, how long can we design all the sensors and electronics and all those components to last in a fairly hostile environment? Corbisario asks. A lunar reactor will have to function differently than those on Earth. It probably won't be able to use water, either as a coolant or as a heat-absorbing, steam-making substance that turns the turbine to make electricity. Water has a lot of problems in space, Huff says. It doesn't flow properly under low gravity, and the maddening temperature swings on the moon could cause the steam to violently expand or the water to freeze, breaking pipes in the process. Instead, the reactor will probably use air brought from Earth to take on the heat and move it into the turbine. That's more difficult to design for, but it's possible. Replacing water as the nuclear reactor's coolant is much more problematic. Most of the heat produced by the fissioning uranium would be used to make electricity, but some of it would be excess. This waste heat will need to escape into the environment, but without any atmosphere, there won't be any air-like sink to easily soak it up. Stopping the nuclear reacting from overheating is going to be hard in a vacuum, Huff says. She and Middleborough suggest the same solution, sails, giant fin-like adornment that can use their large surface areas to eject heat into space. It sounds good, but don't forget about those pesky micrometeorites, pebble-sized rocks that move like hypersonic bullets. The moon is constantly being bombarded with extraterrestrial material, Schmer says, and there's no atmospheric shield to stop them. If several of these meteorites puncture the radiator fins, the plant will be unable to cool down properly. You also could get supremely unlucky, and an asteroid a dozen or so feet across could smash into the ground nearby. We saw new craters that formed during Apollo that were 70, 80 meters wide, Schmer said. If you happen to be at ground level for one of those impacts, you're having a really bad day. Astronauts cannot defend when they're based against any of those rarer large asteroid strikes, but they can mitigate the threat of the more frequent but diminutive space bullets by burying their power plant underground. They wouldn't even need to dig. They could simply use one of the moon's multitude of hollowed-out lava tubes. Moonquakes are another challenge. They are nowhere near as powerful as Earth's tectonic convulsions. The largest spotted by seismometers placed during the Apollo era were between magnitude 3 and 4. Still, a nuclear power plant shouldn't go right next to a potentially active fault, because even a modest tremor could knock over taller structures and break things. But the moon's geological makeup gives moonquakes a surprisingly persistence compared with earthquakes. The tremors can last for several hours. Not only is your system shaking, it's shaking a lot for a long time, Schmer says. This is not something we normally think about with structural construction here on Earth. If the reactor isn't properly fortified against the moon's seismic dangers, three things could happen. The reactor could break and stop working. The fuel might be jiggled around and put into a weird arrangement that slows down the fission reaction. Or the fuel could shift in a way that speeds up the reaction and makes the power plant overheat until it requires a shutdown before it turns into lethal incandescent soup. NASA's experienced industry partners, its own deep expertise, and its cutting-edge testing facilities will certainly help to make any reactor disaster-resistant. But it's impossible to perfectly recreate the lunar environment on Earth. Reproducing lunar gravity in a laboratory would require an act of witchcraft. And although vacuum chambers can simulate the moon's extreme temperatures and lack of atmosphere, the U.S. does not have a facility where you can operate a reactor inside a vacuum chamber, Corbisario says. Despite the hurdles that must be overcome, many experts are pretty jazzed about the possibility of a lunar nuclear reactor. I'm enthusiastic about it, Middleborough says, but the only way to know for sure that one will work and work safely is to go to the moon and switch it on. Lal at RAND is also excited about the prospect of the U.S. operating the first nuclear reactor on the moon. But she spends a lot of time thinking about all the things NASA could do wrong in the process. These pitfalls include its interactions with China, a spacefaring nation also keen to establish a superpowered foothold on the lunar South Pole. In one future possible scenario, China and the U.S. have their own spacious patches of the lunar South Pole. They coordinate certain operations and share a bevy of scientific discoveries, all while keeping a respectful distance from each other. That's the best case scenario, Lal says, but it's not the most realistic. China and the U.S. are geopolitical rivals and competitors in the new race to claim the moon. There's a new land, and it belongs to no one, Lal says. Whoever gets there first makes the rules. The United Nations Outer Space Treaty, which was signed in 1967, states that outer space is not subject to national appropriation by claim of sovereignty, by means of use or occupation, or by any other means. Nobody can legally own territory on the moon. But in his August 2025 declaration, Duffy noted that nuclear power plants could be used to define a creep-out zone to other parties. Hey, this is sensitive, dangerous equipment. Stay away. Establishing a base would also grant a nation de facto control over a given patch of the moon. But nuclear power plants can be put anywhere for any purpose, far from any astronauts, so both China and the United States could place them like radioactive flags. Nation could quickly stake not quite legal claims on any land they deem valuable, including any swaths rich in water. For that reason, I don't want to be the first to have a nuclear reactor on the moon, Lau says. The U.S. should be the first to land to set the norms. Preferably, these norms would include the non-aggressive placement of safety-designed nuclear reactors. The deployment of each reactor should also be clearly communicated ahead of time to our neighbors on the lunar surface. We need to be able to talk to our friends and adversaries, she says. But in the current political climate, clandestine behaviors could win out. Suspicion is a breeding ground for unenforced errors. And if any things get confrontational, nuclear power plants may not be the only territorial markers spacefaring nations put down. If they want to put a nuclear weapon on the moon, they will just do it, Lal says. Putting nukes in space is illegal under the Outer Space Treaty. Nevertheless, Russia is thought to be developing one for this very purpose. And the treaty isn't legally enforceable. It's more like a guideline. If somebody wants to be nefarious, there is no way to force them not to be. For a moment, though, let's envision a future in which someone sets up a lunar base that's safely powered by the first ever nuclear reactor on the moon. Forget the cramped shoebox. They can now create and sustain a small village for their moonwalkers. In time, this base becomes an engineering hub and a fuel depot, like a springboard for astronauts to reach the ochre-hued planet further afield, meaning, I guess, Mars. America wants to realize this dream first. So does China. Let's hope that in their scramble to win, they unfurl the nuclear ambitions carefully. Some over-conservation at the very beginning of the lunar nuclear endeavor is required, Middleborough says. No matter how exciting the prospects is and what it may enable, one question should be on everyone's mind throughout. What happens if it goes wrong? In conclusion today, let's have a bit of fun. Let's go back to 1926, which would be how many decades ago? 9 decades ago? When the question was asked, is Earth's interior molten? Man has never been able to penetrate much more than 1 mile beneath Earth's surface. A mere pinprick. Yet while science does not claim positive assurance regarding the actual conditions of Earth's inner layers, there are certain things about it which we know not to do. One is that the Earth's interior is a molten liquid. Probably nothing has tended so strongly to crystallize this widespread conception as the existence of volcanoes pouring out liquid lava. In Earth's center, however, the pressure is too great for the rocks to melt. Thus, they are as rigid as steel. Seismologists can easily prove the latter statement, for they record earthquake shocks that travel through the Earth's interior. The characteristics of these shocks prove the interior to be rigid. Volcanoes are held by the majority to be of local, not deep-seated origin. In 1936, 9 decades ago, a foundational paper described for the first time what the existence of Earth's solid inner core surrounded by a liquid outer core. There's no east, west, or north at the south of the world. Therefore, thousands of messages could be tuned in a race to the exterior poles of the moon. The ethereal challenge originating in the ice cape region will be sprayed across the entire lunar surface, and many expeditions would have to be in preparation and ready to jump off from the northern points of land into the cradle of all of the storms and earthquakes. Newspaper reporters, accompanied by radio operators and wireless equipment, will have to establish bases from which they can pick up radio signals and then rely upon the greatest news story of the year. We shall have to wait, perhaps, another 10 years, but hopefully not another 10 decades, before we get some answers similar to what used to be asked about the Earth, about the moon. Signing off now is Ken from the Talking Information Center in Marshfield, Massachusetts, concluding our Science Hour for this week. We will see you again soon.
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2: Hi, my name is Billy, and here is tonight's weather forecast for the Talking Information Center. This evening, it will be partly cloudy with a breeze low around 51. The sun rose today at 6:28 a.m. The sun will set today at 6:47 p.m. The sun will rise tomorrow at 6:30 a.m. And that's all the weather I have for today. I'm Billy giving you the weather for the Talking Information Center. Have a wonderful evening.
3: Hello?
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10: This is Sherry with the Talking Information Center, and I'll be reading for travel from the Sunday Globe edition of September 13th, as well as the September edition of Travel and Leisure. Our first article: in Fez, we rediscovered our travel mojo, an article by Mark Shanahan. It had been a while, years in fact, since my wife and I traveled outside the United States. During the pandemic, there was a quick trip to the English countryside for a family wedding, but otherwise we'd become the sedentary suburbanites we swore we'd never be. Mostly that had to do with money. Our youngest is still in college, so there's tuition to pay. But choosing a destination also proved difficult. I don't want to work too hard on vacation. I like to wander ruins, museums, and medieval castles. But itineraries that don't include a siesta or a dip in the ocean can make days feel like a forced march. I'm just not nimble anymore, which I knew could be a problem when we booked a trip to Morocco. Our son was studying there, and the plan was to meet in Tangier and head south to explore the madness that is the Medina of Fez, before backtracking to Spain for some proper beach bumming in Valencia. In Morocco, we'd wanted to check out Marrakesh or Chefchaouen, the Blue City, but our son had been both places already. So what did I know about Morocco? Not a lot, honestly, aside from its well-deserved rep as a hospitable, hash-fueled hangout for literary type like Paul Bowles and William Burroughs, spies and rockers, notably guitarist Keith Richards, whose relationship with the actress Anita Pallenberg began in Marrakesh in 1967. As it turned out, we needed to be nimble almost immediately. Our flight from Boston to Madrid was delayed, which caused us to miss our connection to Tangier and push everything back a day. Hardly a catastrophe, but since we had a train to catch, we didn't get to stroll Tangier's bustling Medina, visit the Casbah Museum, or lounge on the municipal beach where the Atlantic and Mediterranean meet to create the Strait of Gibraltar. The train to Fez takes about 4 hours and includes a connection in Meknes. The second leg of the trip was seriously oversold, so the train was teeming. But here's a trip. Train tickets in Morocco are cheapest when they're purchased through ONCF, the state-owned railway operator. So we didn't know that, of course, which meant we paid $120 for seats that could have cost $15. Oh, well. People who've never been to Morocco often imagine a vast desert, but the train to Fez sped through a wildly varied landscape. Lush citrus and olive groves, small stucco dwellings with kids kicking dusty soccer balls, miles of manicured farmland, empty creek beds, goats and donkeys, solar farms, aloe plants resembling small dinosaurs. The journey was a reminder that trains are a wondrous way to travel. Because stepping off a train in Fez can be disorienting, it's noisy and hot and crowded, we arranged for someone from our Riad to meet us at the station. Riads, are the traditional Moroccan homes or palaces that operate throughout the walled-off maze of alleys, squares, and markets we'd come to explore. Typically, a riad